0: All right, all right. It is time to FUOABMSE, which of course is short for follow up on a Ben Mulrooney Show exclusive.
1: Not enough letters.
0: No, we're going to get longer. Yeah, we got Leah Gazan in here to help us come up with a longer one.
1: Yeah, I think we got to have some characters. It's got to be like umlaut.
0: Yeah, we have to have a 2S in there, a 2-spirit.
1: Yeah, I think so.
0: Anyway, welcome to the show. So yesterday, we broke news. It is news of importance, but it was we broke it because it happened to the family of Intrepid. And of course, to give you a quick synopsis, in the city of London, Ontario, the public service union OPSU is picketing on behalf of their members against the Ford government, which is pretty standard these days. And but their picket line was in between a hotel and a hospital. And Intrepid's family was at the hotel trying to drive to the hospital where they have a very ill family member. The picketers did not want to let them cross. And despite them pleading, we're going to see our terminally ill family member. They were called liars. Everybody's saying that. They were harassed. They were intimidated. They were insulted. They were prevented from leaving.
1: When they tried to go, they started smashing on the hood of the car.
0: Smashing on the hood of the car. There are a couple of people in the car have anxiety issues, and those were exacerbated because of that. Mm-hmm. So that was the story. Mike Drolet, is steeped in knowledge as a reformed journalist, took it upon himself to do his due diligence and follow this story the way a responsible journalist would. And one of the places he went to is he reached out to OPSU. And they're consistent. The members on the ground called the people in the car liars. And these people also then, to Drolet's request, said that never happened. We were there, didn't happen. Now, we also checked with the cops who said, oh, yeah, we saw tons of cars being stopped like that. So they couldn't say that this one specific one happened because they weren't paying attention that way. But they saw this happening. And so yesterday we told you, we reached out. They said they were going to go to the higher ups, right?
1: Yeah, but first we asked them, let's play the audio to remind people.
0: Yeah, let's listen to this.
2: He had seen protesters blocking the road with cars going in and out and being aggressive with people. Would you have stopped it right away?
3: I don't know what I would have done in a situation that didn't occur. So I'm not going to answer that question.
0: It didn't occur.
1: That seems pretty definitive.
0: Well, it's so insulting. You're denying someone's lived experience.
1: Yeah.
0: Yeah. The left loves that expression, right? Because there's no such thing as truth anymore. There's just lived experience. anyway, eventually this got higher up in OPSU. And this is the statement, their official statement, that they sent to us. OPSU doesn't condone violence or aggressive behavior on the picket lines.
1: Great.
0: Great. We've heard nothing to suggest there were any problems as far as our members are concerned.
1: Well, you have heard something.
0: Yeah, you heard it from us. And then...
1: But you didn't believe us.
0: No, so what, you checked? Hey guys, did you break the law and intimidate and call people liars as they were going to go... Oh, no, you didn't do that? Okay, investigation closed. So your family members were called liars 3 times.
1: Yeah, so I guess you double down and then you...
0: Triple down.
1: Triple down. This is a triple down dare you.
0: Yeah.
1: And so they basically screamed at the occupants of the car.
0: Yeah.
1: They said when we asked them about it yesterday, they said, nope, didn't happen.
0: Yeah.
1: And then when we said, hey, why don't you take a closer look at this? And they said, yeah, you know what? We will. We will. Absolutely. Then they were like, Dad, no.
0: Nothing happened. To see here. And look, like I said, if you as a public service union are establishing the rules of engagement, and those rules clearly are to deny the humanity in anybody that you cross paths with, then good luck trying to sell your grievances to the people of the province. Like, good luck, because you're the one setting the rules of engagement here. You're the one saying that your issues with Doug Ford are more important than anyone's issues as it relates to getting to the hospital. In fact, you don't even have any issues because you're a liar. I wonder what would happen if OPSU, we had someone here talking about their grievances, and I would say, yeah, that's not true. No, you're a liar. That's not true. Union members come here all the time and complain about Doug Ford. You're a liar. that, because that's what they did to your family.
1: Yeah.
0: I mean, so, and I'm saying, like, that's the world you're trying to create right now. That's the dynamic that you were setting in motion.
1: And here's the thing. This story would have been a nothing burger.
0: Yeah.
1: Would we have even spoken about it if I called them up and said, yeah, this is what happened? And they said, oh, you know, that sounds terrible. I'm sorry that happened. Yeah. We don't know the facts around it. Let's go look into it. But I'm sorry that happened.
0: We might
1: that was your experience.
0: And if they said that, we might have even told the story. Like, look how far an apology goes. Like, look how far.
1: Yeah.
0: There's a bad boorish behavior, and a simple apology turns the temperature down. So good on them, and here's hoping they do better in the future.
1: And even beyond this story, this one individual incident here, to suggest that there are never any.
0: Yeah.
1: People aren't holding up cars, which the police confirmed, but they're not holding up cars or there aren't incidents like this. And do you know how many picketing lines I have been to in my years as a reporter?
0: Yeah.
1: And how many times I have seen this? It happens all the time. And it is it's a permissive structure because the police say they don't stop them, even though it's illegal.
0: Yeah.
1: So we are going to get to the point where somebody is going to be in a car in this situation. And they're going to go on. They're going to freak out, hit the gas. Somebody's going to get hurt.
0: Yeah.
1: Somebody's going to get charged.
0: Yep.
1: Somebody's going to get hurt. And really, the problem is that the laws aren't being enforced. And you don't want to enforce all crazy laws, but still.
0: Well, no, I want to enforce the laws that keep our streets open for people to use.
1: Yeah.
0: And look, I know that there's a difference between a lawful strike action and the the takeovers of Toronto and Montreal and Vancouver that we saw for 2.5 years. But the permission structure that we have created is the same. And what I mean by that is on the second week of the protests in places like Toronto, the second that these guys started just up and having protests without getting permits, they should have all been arrested. Not to keep them in jail, just to make their day harder. And say, if you're going to do this, we are going to arrest you each and every time. I guarantee you, within a month, their ranks start thinning because mom can't keep bailing you out of jail. And your lawyer keeps getting a cut every time you give him a call. And you do that enough, and those people aren't taking over the Eaton Center anymore. Those people aren't emboldened to literally threaten somebody, say, I'm going to put you 6 feet under in front of a cop. When you take the permission structure away, you make it a more risky endeavor. And these people, if there is no risk, of course they're going to do it. And they did it for 2.5 years. And so if we could just get to a point where we say, hey, these are the rules that we all live by. You want to have a protest? You want to you want to picket because of your strike? Here are the rules that govern that. And no one will have a problem with that. But if you're not going to enforce the rules, then mob rule takes over.
1: A bit of a tangent, but let me ask you this.
0: Yeah.
1: At what point do you think somebody in any union, it doesn't matter, this isn't to disparage unions at all, but anybody who was ever in a union who was on a picket line thought, you know what we're going to do? We're going to hold up all the cars, each one for 5 minutes, and really put people in their place so then they know that, haha, we're in charge, and also really annoy people.
0: Yeah.
1: At what point did they think that annoying people like that, holding them, would actually get people on their side?
0: Well, there is a certain type of person. There's some very level-headed consensus brokering people within unions. But then they're also the most militant ones who believe that they are. It's the self-righteous. What do I always say about the self-righteous? One rule for me, one rule for thee. I can't possibly be expected to live by the rules that I'm foisting on you because my job is nothing short of making this world a better place. And those people are the ones who do those things.
1: But I'm not wrong, though. That's pretty crazy.
0: Yep.
1: To think that you're going to get people on your side.
0: Of course. You have to feel pain because we feel pain. You have to feel the pain we do. I'm going to make your life uncomfortable because, because your privilege has shielded you.
1: Oh, yeah. Right? Here we go.
0: Blah, blah, blah, blah, word salad. Anyway, that ends our BMSE, our Ben Mulrooney Show exclusive. And hopefully OPSU has learned their lesson.
1: And hopefully this is the last time we talk about this.
0: Yeah, exactly. All right, we're going to take a break. But when we come back, we want to talk about the spelling bee, the Scripps spelling bee, the National Spelling Bee. And there is a particular group of people that have been dominating it for years. We're going to break it down and why it is an awesome story that other communities should learn from. That's next.
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0: Here is the promise that we have here at the Ben Mulrooney Show to you, our listeners and our viewers, that on any given day, we're going to show up and we are going to give you a good, solid B-minus effort. As George Costanza liked to say, right in the meat of the order, not showing off, not falling behind.
1: We'll come up with a good acronym every now and then.
0: Yeah, exactly. Come on. That's our commitment to you, and it extends not just the host, right? But Intrepid, right?
1: I'll give you the minus.
0: He likes to phone it in, and then we got Joy over here, who's what would you say? Are you you're a proudly average human being?
20: Proudly average.
0: There we go. Okay, that's
1: really you'd give him average, eh?
0: That's the segue into this next story, because this next story is about excellence at the highest levels of academic achievement. But it's such a competition that it is on ESPN. I'm talking about the Scripps National Spelling Bee. We've all watched clips, and I've done more than watch clips. I've watched the whole thing back in the day. It is exciting. It is exciting.
1: And it makes you feel dumb.
0: Oh, yeah, but it makes me feel dumb in the best possible way. Like, exactly. I love it. And this year, 14-year-old Shrey Parikh won the spelling bee, dominating. It went to a tiebreaker. And the way they do a tiebreaker is, how many words can you spell in 30 seconds?
1: 90 seconds.
0: Most spelt words wins, and he won. He crushed the other guy.
1: So listen to some of this, yeah.
0: Yeah, let's listen.
20: Tara Glynn.
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20: Bromocryptine.
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20: Kashaw.
21: C-U-S-H-A-W.
1: How many of you would you have gotten those?
0: I don't know any of those words. I don't think
1: those were English.
0: I don't think those were words.
1: No.
0: But anyway, so it's wonderful that he won. But then you hear this next statistic. That he becomes the 31st champion of Indian heritage in the past 37 years. Think about that. The Indian population of the United States is 1%. 1%. And they have made up 31 of the past 37 champions of the Scripps National Spelling Bee. So the question that we are looking into today is, how does that happen?
1: And you don't think the question is, what happened those other 6 years?
0: Well, that's what the parents think. That's what the Indian parents think.
1: And by
0: think.
1: The way, he got 32 words right in that 90 seconds. 32.
0: Okay, so this is the fascinating stuff. And I think there are lessons to glean from this example. As I said, Indian Americans make up about 1% of the U.S. population, but they make up between 20 and 30% of the serious spelling bee competitors. And so that alone, right there, that's the sheer number helps get them to 31 of 37 victories, but not all the way. This is where the excellence comes in. They built a national training pipeline. It's called the North-South Foundation, the South Asian Spelling Bee. They've got coaching networks. No other community has replicated this. And I want to be very clear. This is not about ethnicity. It's about infrastructure. It's about a community identifying
1: This is something you wanted to do.
0: It's something they want to do, and they built an infrastructure to ensure results. You know, the Canadian government could take lessons from this.
1: Yeah, I looked into it. Canada has nothing like this.
0: No, I'm talking about the Canadian government. Yeah. How many times have we announced that we're going to be the best at something, and then we just throw money at it? We don't have a system in place to get it done. These parents created a system to put their kids in at a very young age, and when they come out the other side, they are Scripps National Spelling Bee champs.
1: And what do they get out of it? Do they get a lot of money? No.
0: Nope.
1: Is it prestige? Yeah, something like that. But really, when I was looking into it, what they get out of it is they use it as a platform to be able to get into better universities, to be able to get a better job, to be able to show, hey, look, I was able to do this.
0: Well, but hold on. I would argue that what they get out of it is the exact same thing that a lot of kids get out of participation in sport. Discipline, accountability, being accountable to someone other than your parents, right? There's a lot of that leadership. Communications, public speaking, like all that stuff. Being a leader. A lot of kids who play hockey do not end up on national TV like these guys do. The pressure is huge, and so we were talking about this. In my humble opinion, it's about choices, right? And this community has decided that they were going to put their eggs, and by eggs I mean their kids, in the basket of the spelling bee. I'm sure some of them do sports. I'm sure some of them do basketball. Some do hockey. But I don't see a whole lot of, when my kids were in hockey, I didn't see a whole lot of Indian families at the hockey rink because they made a different choice. And that's fine. But what I think is the most important thing to learn here is they did more than just a series of flashcards with their kids on the weekends. Like, they took this seriously. How do we get to a point where we can have pride in our kids and pride in our community and do something for our kids and own this lane? Own this lane.
1: But they do more than just learning how to spell words.
0: Yeah.
1: They use the etymology of the word. They learn, the original Greek version of it, the French. It's amazing. They learn the roots of the words and how they're constructed.
0: And that's
1: Starting at age
0: five, they've built a system. It's a feeder system to get them to where they want their kids to be. And I think there are lessons in that for all, not just large cultural communities, but for families as well. Like just, you know, your individual family. If you have a plan with your child, if you have a goal in mind for your kid, it's not just enough to have a goal. You have to have a plan in place to achieve that goal. And these people start planning for it when their kids are like they're not yet 10. And so it's an admirable thing. It's something I think we can all learn from. This doesn't happen by accident. It's not genetics. It's not anything but people putting their heads down and working together and keeping their eyes on the prize. And they've won that prize 31 out of 37 times. And I think that is a really interesting thing. Joy, when you hear this, like where did you go wrong?
2: Oh, yes. I have no clue, man. Yeah. I have zero idea of how they do it. I am glad they do it. And it's not because of their Indian descent. I mean, anyone who does it of... Like when we played that audio and when the person said chikungunya, and I was like, I tend to repeat that word again just so that I can listen it by myself and then think about spelling it. But it's crazy how they do it.
1: Yeah,
2: and
1: is chikungunya is that a meal?
2: It's, if I'm not wrong, it's chicken pox, maybe something of that sort, some sort of disease, maybe. I might be wrong.
0: I had forgotten the word already because it just didn't resonate with. But you're right. Like what we're trying to say.
1: I think it's spelled it.
0: After the break, we want to talk to you about this.
1: No.
0: We don't?
1: No, we have our.
0: You're right. I'm all over the map. It's Friday, the lights are low. And again, a solid B minus. That's what you're getting. Every
1: day.
0: I think we're going
1: more towards B minus today.
0: That's the Ben Mulrooney Show guarantee. I want to be clear. When we're telling this story, this is not a story about. This happened because they're Indian. No, it happened because parents and communities decided they wanted something for their kids and they worked towards it. And if you have a goal for your family, it's not enough to just have the goal. You have to have a system in place to achieve that goal. And again, every time I say it, it's like, why? Our government does that all the time. They cut a big check and they say, yes, we got a fentanyl czar. Okay.
1: Okay, this kid's 14, and he spelled the word, Joy, look it up, chikungunya. It's a viral infection and transmitted to humans through the bites of infected mosquitoes. Chikungunya. And he spelt this thing. There's no C-I...
0: Why is there
1: It's not C-H-I-C-K. It's C-H-I-K-U-N.
0: Well, why would it be...
1: B-U-N-Y-A.
0: Okay, wait, why would you think... It's not like a dish.
1: I thought it was a dish.
0: Okay, I mean,
1: it sounded good.
0: Yeah. Oh, yeah. It's
1: B minus, baby.
0: It's high level excellence here on the Ben Mulrooney Show.
2: At least I was right in some front.
1: There you go.
0: All right. Well, congratulations to that young man, Shrey Parikh, on winning the Scripps National Spelling Bee. When we come back, we're going to go from a B minus to an A plus because we got Cole Hogan and Chris Chapin joining us for our political take of the week.

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3: 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It's time for sunny days, warmer temperatures, and spring arrivals at Channer's. 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
8: Like I said, we are kicking it up a notch here because we're joined by Cole Hogan, political strategist, and Chris Chapin, political commentator, managing principal at Upstream Strategy, for a wide-ranging conversation. 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Happy Friday.
9: Happy Friday, indeed.
8: Cole, you popped up on my feed like 2 hours ago. I think sitting in that exact same spot with those exact same AirPods. So I'm very pleased that you're joining us today. Let's jump into the first story. We haven't talked much about the Russia-Ukraine war recently, but it's taking on a new dimension with seemingly a I don't know if it's an inadvertent attack or an actual attack on a NATO member. NATO has vowed to defend allied territory against this drone hit in the apartment block in Romania. Does this concern you? Is this an issue? I mean, we don't exactly have a leader of NATO, Cole, in the United States that's terribly bullish on the organization. So I wonder what you think.
10: Yeah, sure. Well, if you remember, around this time last year, we saw Russia's allies lose the Romanian presidential election.
8: Yeah.
10: I believe one of them was the leader of the AUR, the Alliance for the Union of Romanians. So that, at the time, was another defeat for Vladimir Putin and his efforts to spread a lot of misinformation throughout Europe, which they actually did repeatedly during the Romanian election. So I think Romania will continue to be an important ally of Ukraine, especially in light of Putin's war, especially after this attack. And I know Ukraine's allies are worried about Russia's war spilling over its borders. And, you know, I think this is evidence that it might continue to do so, especially when you consider Russian drones have been infiltrating Romanian airspace repeatedly. So it's going to come down to what NATO can actually do to help, you know, Romania, fight back against this, insurgency.
8: Yeah. And I guess this another way of looking at it, Chris, is is we're living in a new era of warfare. The drone warfare is highly effective, and it's been it's being used more and more around the world. And however, with signal jamming technology, you could have an entire fleet of these things, hundreds of them, going haywire. So you could have accidental hits, drones accidentally going off target and exploding on somebody's house, or in this case, if that's what happened, an apartment block in Romania. Is this just something we have to accept now?
9: I think probably. You know, this war has become like the least sophisticated, most sophisticated war at the same time.
8: Right, exactly.
9: I think it's perplexing at times that I'm reminded that this war is still ongoing because Russia is seemingly incapable of being successful in this war, but it continues.
8: Yeah.
9: You know, much of the plight and the destruction of parts of Ukraine and parts of Russia. But yeah, I think unfortunately, like in this era that we're living in, Ben, with drones and the technology that's seemingly getting there, but obviously not quite there yet, where it's, you know, the same as a manned pilot going down in a plane. I think this is probably going to be what warfare looks like for the foreseeable future, is that there's going to be accidents like this. And I think especially when you look at Russia and the way they've handled this war to date, they don't exactly seem like they know what they're doing.
8: No.
9: You know, it seems to be, you know, casualties after casualties of their own, sacrifices and sacrifices of the Russian people and you know, failed technology. It feels like they're just burning themselves to the ground.
8: But Cole, is it not incumbent upon NATO to sort of figure out what the rules of engagement are in this new era of drone technology? Because I'm not steeped in knowledge of NATO, but an attack on one is an attack on all. This looks like an attack. So maybe they should figure out, like, is there nuance to what an attack is? Or can we figure this out so that we're not all asking ourselves these questions every time one of these drones goes, well, seemingly haywire? And what happens when an attack... What happens when they say it's a drone that went haywire, but it's actually an attack?
10: Yeah, this absolutely like needs to be looked into to see, you know, because, you know, Russian drones have been invading Romanian airspace repeatedly.
8: Yeah.
10: So is this just an errant drone, or is this part of a more coordinated attack against one of Ukraine's allies? So NATO absolutely has a responsibility to have a coordinated response to figure out exactly what this is and then do something about it.
8: And I mean, lastly, and we'll end on this one, Chris, is like, if this is an attack and Romania is a full member of NATO, and let's say Donald Trump wakes up on the right side of the bed to be in the frame of mind to be bullish on NATO, why would Putin risk a two-front war?
9: I mean, he wouldn't, right? And that's why I think we go back to this was clearly an accident. Like, I do think the Russians, and I do think Putin likes to instigate. I think he likes to get as close to the line as possible because I think he knows NATO is not the unified force it used to be, right? I think he knows he kind of has President Trump, I won't say in his back pocket, but he knows that that's just not going to happen. He knows the president's not going to wake up on the wrong side of the bed and come to his senses and realize he should defend Europe the way America's always defended Europe. So I do think there's an element of this where I think Putin knows exactly what he's doing. Yeah. I do think this was probably an accident, but his willingness and Russia's willingness to continue to push closer and closer and tiptoe along that line and just see what they can get away with and see what they can do to agitate and kind of disrupt that union that is NATO. They seem to be quite effective at it.
8: All right. We've got a few minutes to talk about this story. The next segment is going to be we got to spend a lot of time on the recession. Congratulations, Canada, by the way. But we've got to talk about this Ontario Attorney General report talking about the dangers in the trucking sector. And for our listeners around the country, just recognize that if there's an issue in the trucking sector in Ontario, those truckers drive around the country. So that problem becomes a national one. The Globe and Mail investigated, and they suggested it is far worse. Here's a quote. This essential sector is riddled with accusations of wage theft, exploitation, and safety lapses, despite persistent warnings from industry experts and drivers themselves. How did this vital industry, I mean, we need our truckers to get us the food from coast to coast to coast and all the products that we depend on. How did it become this corrupted? Cole, I'll start with you.
10: Sure. Well, that's a very good question. And I think, you know, we're accepting lower and lower standards for, you know, the workers that we have. driving these trucks. Yeah, the continued use of temporary foreign workers in the trucking industry is now unfortunately responsible for dozens of innocent Canadian deaths per year with bridge strikes and jackknife trailers. This is now a weekly expectation on our roads and highways. In BC, there's a tracker online to see when the last time is, you know, a trailer has jackknifed or someone's hit a bridge because they didn't have enough clearance. And, you know, with some of these instances, for temporary foreign workers, temporary needs to mean temporary. Yeah. Canada can't afford to bring in murder truckers who risk everyone's safety. Canadians, new and old alike, they suffer the consequences of the decision to pivot our labor market from, you know, something that's measured in terms of capability to something cheap, replaceable, and implicitly not Canadian. So the more, you know, we need fewer low-skilled temporary foreign workers and temporary residents. And this should go without saying, but if you're driving one of these trucks and you're a non-Canadian citizen and you murder someone, you should be deported.
8: Yeah, I mean, we have lots of examples of what should mean immediate deportation in this country, and there's no such thing. We don't have a system that allows for, you know, go straight to jail, do not collect $200. That doesn't exist. Well, I'd like to live in that world where if you do something so egregious, it is you're on a bus to the airport, and from there you're going back to where you came from. Chris, I'm going to give you the last word. But before I do, something tells me that the expression murder truckers is going to capture the attention of some of the people online when we post this. So I'm going to do the responsible thing and say that wasn't me saying it. The views expressed by my guests are not necessarily those of the Ben Mulrooney Show or the broadcaster Corus Media. Anyway, on that note, I'm not saying you're wrong. I'm just saying that's not my view. So Chris, your turn.
9: Yeah, listen, Ben, I think actually a lot about, you know, you hear stories like this, and I think back to, and I'm going to give your sister her flowers today on her exit this week from provincial government. But what she did with, you know, regulating the tow truck industry. We had similar problems in the tow truck industry here in Ontario. When your sister was minister, brought in the tow truck pilot, because we recognized, like, in these tow zones, like, these were industries that were getting abused by temporary foreign workers who were not following the rules that we already had in place. And I'm the last person that thinks we need to bring in more and more regulation on anything.
8: Yeah.
9: But when you see these sectors being abused, and we see it in the trucking industry, we saw it in the towing industry, it's a lot of new Canadians, a lot of immigrants, a lot of temporary foreign workers that are taking these jobs that aren't properly qualified, aren't properly trained, and they're easily abused and they're easily taken advantage of by, you know, the CEOs and the companies that operate these businesses, because they can do things like threatening, you know, misclassification of employment statuses, and they can threaten, you know, that if you don't do this and you don't, you know, work those extra hours, we're gonna take away your license. Those kind of things ran rampant in the tow truck industry for years and years. I thought your sister did a heck of a job reining that in. And I think you look at the trucking industry as a whole in this country, not just here in Ontario. Obviously, the AG, you know, focused on that, but like across the country, we might have to have a similar conversation about bringing in some really heavy restrictions on how and who's allowed to operate behind the wheel of a truck.
8: Yeah. All right. Well, listen, we're going to take a break. And when we come back, it's all been leading up to this. It's since 2015, the writing's been on the wall, and the rubber has met the road, and Canada is technically in a recession.
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1: Well, it's the Ben Mulrooney Show in name only right now because front and center are Carole Hogan and Chris Chapin. We're talking all things that matter politically. And right now, I think one of the biggest stories, it's unsurprising to me, Chris, this news that we are in a technical recession. Despite what we were promised in the election campaign of the fastest growing economy in the G7, this is where we are. I think a lot of us saw this coming. Not to say there haven't been some wins for this government, but the economy is not where I think most of us thought it would be.
2: Yeah, no, it's not, Ben. I will be fair. Like, I think there are things that I want to give Mark Carney credit for that his predecessor certainly refused to do. You know, the movement on LNG is great for Canada. The idea that we might be getting closer to a pipeline is great for Canada. But let's not pretend that this was not, you know, they're going to blame the United States for the fact that we've, you know, turned into a technical recession. This has been in the making for years and years and years. Canada has been lagging behind where we should be for the last decade. Yep. I'm sure you've seen the chart, the graph
1: that shows. You know, it used to be a parallel line with the Americans. And then in 2015 happened. And I can't really remember what happened in 2015, but something happened in 2015 that just led to us flatlining and the Americans still taking off like a rocket ship, despite tons of economic headwinds against them. And there you go.
2: Yeah, absolutely. And I think like it wasn't just politics, like it was the direction the Liberal government put us on in this country. You had both President Biden and President Trump oversee, you know, the terms in office that saw the U.S. economy continue to grow while ours flatlined.
1: Yeah.
2: And it was because of decisions we made, not we, but decisions the Liberal government in Ottawa made to you know, refuse the idea of extracting resources and allowing us to prosper. And so I think it was only a matter of time. I hope it doesn't last long. I'm not confident it won't last long. I think we're in a pickle.
1: And here, Cole, here's the problem as I see it. And people might not like the analogy. They might think it's too dramatic. But I've been saying you don't hire the arsonist to put out the fire.

0: here. And because they changed the figurehead, because they replaced the drama teacher with the banker, a lot of people thought this was going to signal a brand new government. But, and you guys know this more than I, but when you bring back 85% of the same people and all of your functionaries and all of your bureaucrats, and when everybody, the entire machinery of government is identical, then that means that the spider web of relationships is identical. You cannot start peeling away all the bad programs. You can't peel away all the bad spending, all the bad traditions, all the bad customs. All of that stuff is still intact. Had this been a true turnover in government, you would have had people coming in saying, all those people over there, they're not doing that job anymore. That program over there, gone. This thing over here, gone. We don't care about your relationship with this group or that group. It's a new day, and we're charting a new course. You can't chart a new course when you are tethered to the past of the previous government, which this is. It's the same government.
1: Yeah, absolutely. And, you know, this is demonstration and proof of that, the fact that that's completely the case. You know, they pretend to be Canada's new government and brand themselves as such, but in reality, all of the cabinet material is mostly the same. You know, perhaps with some of the by-elections, we will see, you know, Carney get some of his own people in there to sort of switch up the brand. But, you know, Stephen Guilbeault just left the other day because he says, you know, Guilbeault's out, but, you know, the four crosses are in. So it's topsy-turvy to see what the Liberal Party ever actually stands for, because it just has this natural elasticity where it's everything and nothing at the same time. And that's truly the essence of the Liberal Party. But with the recession here, you know, like, families are struggling. There's a shrinking economy. No other G7 leader is in a recession. They're also facing tariffs and the same global challenges, but they're not in a recession. Yep. And Mark Carney doubled Justin Trudeau's debt. He's kept the industrial carbon tax, the same anti-development laws. And, you know, Pierre Poilievre was fond of saying Canadians can't eat speeches, but they can't pay their bills with them either.
0: Yeah, well, I'm glad you brought up Pierre, because he was doing a presser earlier today talking about this technical recession. And the reaction from one journalist, I think, is endemic of a real problem, which is this weird obsession with criticizing, analyzing, and holding to account a man who quite literally has nothing to do with the economic pickle we're in. And rather than looking to the group of people who did it, he is being criticized. I want to play the question and a little bit of his response.
2: In Q3 2025, the economy grew at an annualized rate by 2.6%. We have economists saying that today's numbers are so nominal they could be forecasted away and revised away. So aren't you jumping the gun a little bit, calling this a full-blown recession?
3: Right. So I know that there's a lot of excuses being made for Mark Carney today, and I'm not surprised. By the way, which outlet are you with?
2: Hill Times. Is 2.6% economy growth an excuse, or is that just the numbers?
3: It's actually, there's no 2.6% economic growth. The economy, if I could.
0: He's getting heckled by the journalist.
3: So you're having to go back? How many quarters are you having to go back now?
0: Okay.
3: So you're having to go back. Okay,
0: right.
3: So let's get this.
0: You can turn it off. He sounds like a liberal plant. He doesn't sound like a journalist. Well, I think we have a real problem in this country. The same thing happened with how much the press was relishing in the rumors of the floor crossers and what that signaled for Pierre's leadership. But when 14 people from this previous government, I mean, to be fair, on the issue of natural resource extraction, this new prime minister is different from the previous guy. However, his team is the same, and 14 people who joined Justin Trudeau to keep that stuff in the ground are now upset. And I think we should have the right to talk to them to say, how upset are you? And is this a rift that can improve over time? What happens if 3 years from now we are digging more than we ever have? Are you still going to be a member of the Liberal caucus? These are all questions I think journalists should be asking, because that speaks to caucus management. And it would be holding Mark Carney to the same standard. And frankly, he should be held to a higher standard because he's the prime minister. But it's really weird to see, Cole, we've got a press corps that some of them almost feel like it is their responsibility and their duty to protect this prime minister against Pierre Poilievre, who did not contribute to this recession.
1: Yeah, the reverse onus culpability is really really interesting when you get, you know, down in the dirt on this issue. Why is Pierre Poilievre answering these questions when really they should be put directly to the prime minister and the people who are responsible for this recession, you know, over the past few quarters, consecutive quarters, which is, you know, the definition of a recession. So there's been multiple policies that have contributed to this. And again, you know, Mark Carney doubled Justin Trudeau's debt and deficit. So really, you know, they are the ones that are accountable for this. But, you know, laying ground cover for the prime minister, I don't think helps anyone, nor does getting into back and forth with the opposition leader. I don't think that helps political discourse, nor is it helpful for anyone for, you know, the opposition leader to go through, you know, a much further filter of scrutiny than the prime minister should be facing on this issue and many more.
0: Yeah. Well, guys, Chris, I apologize. I've run out of runway, but I promise to start with you next week. Guys, have a great recession weekend.
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1: Thanks, Ben.
0: Yeah, talk to you soon. 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
9: A beloved 75-year-old man washing up, getting ready for bed, is brutally beaten and killed. 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
14: From the National Newsroom of the Canadian Press, I'm John Kennedy. Foreign Affairs Minister Anita Anand welcomed Chinese Foreign Minister Wang Yi to Ottawa today, marking the first visit by a Chinese foreign minister in a decade. Anand says Canada wants to boost its exports to China by 50% by 2030, while protecting national security and Canadian values. Global Affairs Canada says the two ministers discussed trade, foreign interference, human rights, and climate cooperation ahead of Prime Minister Mark Carney's planned trip to China in November. Outside of the talks, Falun Gong protesters gathered in Ottawa, while Conservative leader Pierre Poilievre accused the Liberal government of being too soft on Beijing. Conservative leader Pierre Poilievre says Prime Minister Mark Carney's policies are to blame for Canada entering a recession. Poilievre reacted to the latest Statistics Canada GDP report that says the economy contracted slightly for the second quarter in a row to start the year, a benchmark that some economists consider for a technical recession.
15: There's nothing technical about having an empty stomach because you can't afford paying the worst food inflation in the G7. There's nothing technical about coming home from work and telling your kids that you no longer have a job and that they're going to have to sell the house because Canada has the second highest unemployment in the G7. That is not technical. It is real. This is a full-blown Liberal recession.
14: Finance Minister François-Philippe Champagne says he remains confident about the Canadian economy. As Ottawa appears to inch closer to a trade deal with India, Saskatchewan Premier Scott Moe says he hopes the agreement addresses the punishing tariffs on pulse crops. But Moe says if a deal doesn't remove the duties, it's something that his province can still work around.
16: But if they're not in that deal, that is an environment that we'll have to work our way through, which is the environment we currently operate in. And we've had pulse tariffs come on and off over my time in this position and over my time in elected government.
14: Last year, India imposed a 30% levy on all imported yellow peas and 10% duties on lentils, causing Canadian exports of the crops to dampen. The estimated cost for hosting the FIFA World Cup in Vancouver has risen roughly 22% over the last projection released in June. The BC government says hosting Vancouver's 7 games will cost up to $729 million, up from an upper limit of $624 million in the last projection. Tourism Minister Anne Kang says the World Cup's potential long-term positive economic impact is quite hard to measure.
17: When people come and they bring their money and spend it here, when we see opportunities of diversifying our trade, we see economic growth and we see a growth in our GDP. And with this money that we are making for the province, we're able to invest either in our capital projects or our programming, which seniors, kids, schools need. And so we need to work at this from all fronts.
14: The province also says net costs would be lower than previously thought by the $30 million due to projected revenue also estimated to rise higher than the last projection. This is the Canadian Press. In sports, Bayern Munich star Alphonso Davies is among the 26 players who will represent Canada at the FIFA World Cup this summer. Head coach Jesse Marsh unveiled his roster today following the training camp in Charlotte, North Carolina. Back in Toronto, giant banners of the squad were unfurled from the top of the CN Tower overlooking the city's skylines. The Carolina Hurricanes and Montreal Canadiens are on the ice for Game 5 of the NHL's Eastern Conference Final. Montreal trails the best-of-seven series 3-1, and it's do-or-die for the team tonight after being shut out 4-0 at home in Game 4. A Canadiens loss would guarantee a 32nd straight Stanley Cup championship for a U.S.-based team. Defending champion Oklahoma City Thunder is hosting the San Antonio Spurs in Game 7 of the Western Conference Final tomorrow night. Thunder star Shai Gilgeous-Alexander calls the winner-takes-all showdown the biggest game of his career. From the Canadian Press, I'm John Kennedy.
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19: Hey, welcome into The Last Show. Here's some of what's coming up on the program tonight. Remember when a summer job for a young person meant flipping burgers and a terrible manager named Rick? In 10 minutes' time, why Gen Z is skipping the boss and working for the algorithm. Gen Zers seem to be taking gig economy jobs, but is this a good idea? And what do young people miss out on when they don't take traditional jobs, like with an employer? Then, after that, imagine a married couple that has between them no affair, no huge fights, no dramatic breakup. They're just two people slowly becoming strangers while still sharing a bed. Halfway through the hour, we're going to talk about the silent divorce and how to tell if a marriage quietly ended years before anyone even noticed. That should be spicy, interesting, juicy. Okay, those are some of the upcoming topics for the program. You better believe there's going to be more. We're going to cover more. You're going to learn more. But for now, let's dive in with something that happens once in a blue moon. I'm talking about a blue moon. This weekend, a rare blue moon will rise in the night sky. But what exactly is a blue moon? Is it astronomy? Is it statistics? What does it look like? How rare are they? I got questions, and we're about to find out answers to them from Jeffrey Rosenthal, a statistics professor at the University of Toronto. Jeffrey, welcome to the show.
20: Thank you.
19: So people who hear blue moon who don't know much about this stuff, they're picturing like a bright blue Smurf moon in the sky. Is that what a blue moon is? And if not, what is one?
20: Unfortunately not. There's no magic blue in the sky. So the usual definition of blue moon is when you have a second full moon in the same calendar month. So this one's going to be right at the end of May. We had another full moon right at the beginning of May. So that's two full moons in the same month. That second one's called a blue moon.
19: And the moon has what, a 29 and a half day cycle, if I'm not correct?
20: Yeah, so it's interesting. The moon actually takes just about 28 days to orbit the Earth, but because the Earth is also going around the sun, for it to line up again with the sun to give you the full moon takes about 29 and a half days, as you say.
19: Oh my goodness, you're making my brain spin. I did not do well in statistics in undergrad. But back to it. So the chance of it happening, it has to be 29 days, and I guess the first full moon has to be at the beginning of the month, and the month has to either have 30 or 31 days. Not happening in February. So a lot of things need to line up, right?
20: Exactly. Yeah, it has to be that. Yeah, certainly not February. And then it has to be the first full moon on pretty much the first day of the month and the last full moon on pretty much the last day of the month.
19: So the burning question is, how rare are they? Are they rare enough to have earned their place in this common wisdom or this common idiom, this common saying that people say once in a blue moon?
20: Right. So they happen about once every 2.5 years. So they're fairly rare. And the reason is because months really develop more or less in sync with the phases of the moon. And that's why we have months, because that's roughly a month is how long it takes for the moon to go from one full moon to the next. So usually you'll have exactly one full moon in each month. But every once in a while, because the moon, you know, the months on average are slightly longer than the time between the full moons on average. So every 2.5 years or so, you just get that case where you got two full moons squeezing into the same month.
19: So people should just really say once every 3 years instead of saying once in a blue moon.
20: They could say that. It wouldn't have quite the same ring to it.
19: It certainly wouldn't. Now, is it like evenly distributed? Like if the last one was 3 years ago, the next one will be in 3 years? Or can it be quite chaotic where many years can go by without one? Or in fact, a short period can go by with two?
20: Right. Yeah, that's a good question. It's roughly speaking, it's going to be fairly regular because it is this, you know, tiny little advantage that the months have over the moon phase time. So it sort of squeezes out every 2.5 years, but it's not exactly regular because it depends when the months start and end exactly. So
19: let's talk about some of these superstitions people have about them. I know that's probably not in your wheelhouse as a statistician, but what are some of the superstitions people have around blue moons?
20: Yeah, well, I mean, it is a little bit in my wheelhouse in the sense that, as a statistician, I believe we should approach all these things logically. And in fact, a related superstition is one that's closer to my heart, which is fear of Friday the 13th,
19: ooh,
20: which is kind of similar to fear of full moons. And I was actually born on a Friday the 13th. So I feel like this is a personal issue for me, whether Friday the 13th is unlucky. And in fact, I recently completed a research paper jointly with someone from the Ontario Coroner's Office. And what they do is they process all the unexpected deaths in Ontario. So many thousands of deaths every year. And they have the dates that they recorded all those deaths. So we could go back and look at those dates and say how many of them happened during a Friday the 13th and how many of them happened during a full moon and so on. So We just completed that study, actually, and as I expected, we found that there was not a statistically significant difference, and it wasn't that there were more unexpected deaths on either Friday the 13th or on the full moons.
2: What's really cool about a lot of people's superstitions and a lot of people's supernatural beliefs, not all of them, but a lot of them actually have testable claims. Basically, do more people die? Do more bad things happen? Well, we can look at that. And when we do, often, always, we find that there are no, you know, outliers, or there are no statistical anomalies that make these superstitions true. Is this often the case? Or are there some superstitions that when statisticians looked at them, they were like, oh no, this is actually true?
20: Well, I mean, pretty much it is the case, but often the people who believe the superstitions won't be convinced by these arguments because they'll sort of pick and choose what things count. And let me give you one example that sort of shocked me when it happened. It was at a party once, and I have chatting with someone. I happened to mention that at a previous party, everyone was asked to do some reading, and I'd read a soliloquy from Macbeth. And they believed in the superstition that reading from the play Macbeth is bad luck. So they said, oh my gosh, you know, did something bad happen to you? It's like, well, no. They said, oh yeah, well, my daughter thought nothing bad would happen. She read from Macbeth. And then the next week she was going to go on a trip and she found her passport and it had expired 2 years earlier. And to her, that was proof.
2: Must be Macbeth.
20: That was proof that it was from Macbeth. I said, well, how could it be that, you know, Macbeth caused this passport to expire 2 years earlier? But there was no way for us to reach common ground, and she was convinced that it was the fault of the superstition. So the point is, people who believe these superstitions are not necessarily going to be convinced by these studies, but I still feel like as scientists, it's our job to look into them from a scientific point of view.
2: Well, let's go back to the blue moon. What can the example of the blue moon, people's superstitions around them, and then just the probability of them, which is pretty regular once every 3 years, what can they teach us about, like, our human need to give meaning to what seems like a calendar accident?
20: Yeah, I mean, I think it's absolutely right what you say, the last thing, that people have a need to give meaning to things. And, you know, if something, let's say, really bad happens to them, it's not that satisfying to say, well, it was just bad luck, you know, no reason at all. And they can say, oh, it was because of my astrological sign, or it was because of Macbeth, or because I walked under a ladder, or because it was a Friday the 13th, or because there was a full moon. Somehow a lot of people find some comfort in that. And it's also kind of fascinating. Like, I mean, when it comes to fiction, I mean, who doesn't love it when, you know, the magic witch can prophesize the future, or, you know, these things are going to happen. Now, as a scientist, I say, you know, how could there be a cause? How could that moon have affected this? How could things have happened? But from the point of view of the human need to find explanations for things, I think there's a real need for that. And people love these stories, and people love to believe, even people who are very highly educated scientists and so on, love these stories. Oh yeah, there must be something happening crazy tonight. It must be a full moon. You know, there's a lot of that.
2: Do you feel sometimes like you're ruining people's fun or raining on their parade? Like my girlfriend, she likes to talk about astrology. Deep down, I think she knows there's no correlation between any of that and reality. But it's fun to talk about. Would you tell someone who is having fun talking about blue moon stuff not to do it? Or do you just think both can be true? We can have fun with superstitions and also not believe them at the same time.
20: Yeah, well, I mean, it is a challenge because, of course, I don't want to ruin anybody's fun. And I say, from a sort of fictional point of view, I think they are a lot of fun. But it's also pretty fun to try to figure out how the world actually works and what things actually cause other things. That's really fun and fascinating, too. But my attitude in the end is, it's great to have fun with things like superstition and so on, as long as you separate it in your mind from things that truly cause what happens in our world. And what truly causes stuff, that's also a really fun thing. You know, it's called science, more or less, and it's a great thing to do, too.
2: Spoken like a true scientist, Jeffrey. Are you going to do anything fun this weekend for the blue moon?
20: Nothing special. I'm actually traveling off to a conference, and I hope it'll be fun, but it won't have anything particular to do with the full moon.
2: Well, I appreciate you coming on the show, Jeff. Thanks for joining me.
20: Okay, thank you.
2: Jeffrey Rosenthal is a statistics professor at the University of Toronto. Coming up next, why so many Gen Zs are taking gig economy, rideshare, and delivery app jobs this summer instead of traditional ones.
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19: For young people, summer jobs have morphed from flipping burgers into delivering them. More and more Gen Z workers are skipping that minimum wage job, the awful boss, the schedule, maybe even a career ladder, and heading straight for the gig economy. Let's talk about it here with someone who's written about it. He's a senior retail reporter at Business Insider, and his name is Alex Bitter. Alex, welcome to the show.
31: Thanks for having me, David.
19: So how much of a trend is this? Kids faced with the prospect of summer work and not getting that traditional lousy job and instead trying gig economy stuff.
31: Well, it seems to be a trend, certainly. I wrote about this last week for Business Insider, and the source for that story was some data, basically user data from various delivery apps. You know, think Uber Eats, think DoorDash, GoPuff, all of these, right? What was really interesting in this data is that every May for the past few years, there's a spike in users, and particularly a spike among users 17 to 25, right? So that's right in there with Gen Z, kind of young workers, young consumers. It's something that doesn't happen much with any other age group, frankly, but every May there's a spike. Now you ask, why is that? Well, think about what you're doing as a 20-year-old in May, right? You're out of college for the summer, maybe. If you're a little older, maybe you've graduated. You're looking for a full-time job. But right now, I don't know if you've heard, David, but it's kind of hard to find a job for a lot of people, even if you have decades of experience. So it's even harder for those folks who are just starting their careers, right?
2: I have heard murmurs about things being rough for people starting their careers and at the entry-level job area. I think there's something called AI that might have something to do with it. I've heard this, but, you know.
31: We're looking into it, but yeah, that might have something to do with it.
2: So what exactly are these jobs? Are we talking like DoorDash, Uber? Are we talking driving? Are we talking assembling people's IKEA furniture on an app? What is that, TaskRabbit? Is it everything?
31: It's a lot of those, especially delivery and especially rideshare, right? These are apps that are easy to sign up for, and it's usually pretty quick to start doing the work and getting paid. So the barrier to entry is low. And obviously, all you need to know how to do is drive, maybe ride a bike if you're in a big city to do some deliveries. That is, yeah, it's a low barrier to entry. It's an easy way to start earning money, essentially.
2: Now, you touched upon it a little bit, but the why, like, is it that some of these entry-level jobs, like a fast food worker or something, are not palatable to young people and they prefer this? Or is it really just they can't get jobs like that?
31: I mean, I think there are a few explanations. One is that maybe people don't want to work at McDonald's anymore. But I think the thing I keep hearing about at work is it's just really hard to find a job, especially for young folks, right? That can be finding a summer job for just a few months. Or, you know, I think maybe what we're seeing here in part is folks who have their bachelor's, have a master's, but are just taking a while to find a full-time role, are turning to these apps as kind of an alternative or at least a stopgap until they find a full-time job, right? That's the thing I keep hearing is that if you're a recent graduate, finding a job, even in tech, has become very difficult, right? 10 years ago, it was, you know, you got a computer science degree or you got something else you could use in the tech world and you were golden, right? You were set. You got a job in Silicon Valley or at a tech company, some other place.
2: You're literally saying my story, and I'm realizing right. How lucky I am because that's gone now.
31: That's so 2016, David, unfortunately. And yeah, I mean, it's no coincidence that we keep hearing about all of these companies like Meta doing layoffs and also saying, hey, we're not hiring as many entry-level roles anymore because we can use AI for those.
2: Now, these gig economy apps, these companies, the workers don't make a lot of money. The working conditions aren't amazing. The way that there's like rating and star systems, the way the apps are gamified can really make a bad experience for the worker. But the one thing they do say, and maybe it's true, is that they allow their workers to have flexible schedules to set their own hours, things like this. Is this appealing to Gen Z or is it still, like we're talking about, more about being unable to find a job?
31: I still think a lot of it's about being unable to find a job elsewhere, but you're definitely right. I mean, I talk to dozens and dozens of gig workers every month, and it's very interesting you bring up flexibility because across age groups, across demographics, they'll complain about, yeah, the pay's low. This isn't really what I want to be doing with my life, but it is flexible. That is a major advantage for lots of people, right? And certainly for Gen Z, it can be the same story. If you're Maybe you're studying full-time and doing this on the side. Maybe you have family obligations and, again, you need a part-time job. The flexibility is huge for people, and they're willing to accept that even if the pay isn't good, even if the work isn't really what they want to be doing. That's become a massive advantage.
2: So a young person can say, this Monday, I'm going to sleep in, I'm going to stay in bed until 3 p.m., and I'm going to binge Bravo shows all night. Great, I can do that, and tomorrow I'll work. Are we like learning good workplace skills? Are young people learning good workplace skills if they're just doing flexible hours? I'm worried about them. I'm worried about these young people.
31: Yeah, maybe not. I think, you know, flexible work is something a lot of folks have been looking for. Remote work, too, obviously, has sort of become a contentious issue and become very rare these days. I think it just goes back to the fact that, again, for a lot of folks, this is what they're left with, right? They've applied to hundreds of jobs. Maybe they haven't heard back. Nothing has worked out. I think we're seeing kind of the erosion of the traditional 9-to-5 job, right? And it's maybe it's preference in some cases, but in others, there just aren't opportunities out there, right? So I think that's a massive factor. I'll also say, too, you mentioned the idea of like, well, how flexible is this if there are like metrics you have to follow and meet? That's a big factor, too, right? I mean, a lot of people sign up for these apps like DoorDash thinking, yeah, I'll just start earning right away. But once they get on the apps, they learn, well, not all orders are created the same, right? And some orders make you more money than others. And getting access to the best orders can require, for instance, having status on the app.
2: Which requires basically treating it like a 9-to-5.
31: Right, exactly. And right, you have to accept a certain number of orders to get and maintain a certain status that gets you access to certain orders. So it's not as simple as just getting on the app and taking orders and making money.
2: What does this trend, young people choosing gig economy jobs rather than entry-level careers, say about the future of the job market? Is this just another piece of evidence that things are really rough for entry-level workers?
31: Absolutely. I think it's another sign of, you know, how tough it is to make it if you're in your 20s or 30s in this country and in this economy. You know, we keep reading about how, you know, boomers have so much more disposable income than younger generations, and Gen Z are kind of more strapped than a lot of older generations. I think this fits into that narrative, right? If there's no pickup in hiring, if these folks don't have an opportunity to get full-time jobs in the long run, I think the question then becomes, well, is that trend going to intensify, right? Are we going to have just successive generations of folks with less buying power, less economic and financial stability, right? And what do we do about that is a huge open question.
2: My first job after I graduated, I ate a lot of, how do I say this on the radio? I ate a lot of doo-doo. It was a rough job. It wasn't a 9-to-5. It was like a 9 to 6:30. And I learned a lot. And I think my career, my previous career where I was like in tech and engineering and all that, would not have gone well had I not have learned that at my first job, all that stuff.
31: Yeah.
2: I'm worried about young people because they can say, oh, I don't want to do it the hard way. I can just get into gig work. Yeah, I'm not really sure what my question is after saying all that, but are you worried for young people too that they're not going to get experience from entry-level jobs and that's going to haunt them throughout their careers?
31: Yeah, totally. I mean, those soft skills are a huge part of any career. And as you said, even if you learn them at McDonald's or in, you know, kind of a that environment, they're still valuable later on in life. I will say one thing I hear a lot talking to gig workers is there is still... you still learn people skills in this job, believe it or not, right? I mean,
2: yeah, the disgruntled family you got to deliver to that's rude to you.
31: right. Or think about, you know, you're working for Instacart. A big part of that job is, you know, you go to the store to pick an order. Oops, they're out of something the customer wants. You got to let them know. Maybe you have to have a discussion about what to substitute. And there is a good opportunity to provide good service and like be mindful of what the customer's looking for. And a lot of them appreciate that and will tip you well. And you know, a lot of folks deliver to the same houses every day or every week. And I think there is still an opportunity in these sort of alternative customer service jobs to kind of learn what people like and learn how to deal with people.
2: A glimmer of hope for the young people. You can read more. Alex Bitter's article is titled Gen Z is Turning to Gig Apps like Uber and GoPuff for Summer Jobs. And that's in Business Insider, where Alex is a senior retail reporter. Alex, thanks for being here.
31: Thanks for having me.
2: Just after the break, a marriage with no affair, no screaming, and no dramatic breakup. Could it end years before divorce papers arrive? Coming up next, what is the silent divorce? What does it mean when love quietly quits but nobody moves out?
0: 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This is The Last Show with David Cooper.
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2: Some marriages end without a big, explosive final ending. No affair, no dramatic screaming match, no flying plates. Just two people slowly kind of becoming roommates with a shared phone bill. Let's talk about silent divorce, where a relationship quietly quits long before anyone files any paperwork. I am here with Alex Howard and Amanda Silver, divorce mediators and hosts of the Dirty Laundry Podcast. Alex, welcome to the show.
12: Thank you, David.
2: And Amanda, a great joy having you here.
13: Thank you.
2: Silent divorce. Is this just like a hype word? What's going on with it? This is what happens when a couple just drifts apart slowly in a boring way?
13: Well, interestingly, one of our, you know, viral reels was about how spouses become roommates. 3.2 million people tuned in and commented on this reel because it is so common.
12: Yeah.
13: It's not like you see, like, I mean, yes, there is the situation where there's, you know, more high conflict and there's big screaming matches and there's blowouts, yada, yada. But for the most part, I think most of our clients are coming into our office and they're just, they've grown apart.
12: Yeah. It's death by a thousand cuts. It's just, we're not as excited as we used to be. And maybe life would be easier not together. But it takes a while to get there, I think.
13: Yeah. Years. years.
2: Now, how do we know the difference between this and just a rough patch? Like, how do we tell the difference between a silent divorce and a rough patch? I would never disclose personal information on the show, so I'm definitely not talking about me and my girlfriend because her parents listen to the show. But sometimes we'll go like a month where we're not intimate.
13: Yeah.
2: And then sometimes we'll go weeks. Sorry, this couple I'm talking about who's not us.
13: Sure.
2: We'll go have a great weekend where we're like teenagers again or whatever. How do we tell the difference?
13: That's a good question. I do think relationships have seasons where like you go through, you know, you have kids or you go through some type of financial struggle mm-hmm. or someone, you know, God forbid is sick. That's life. And of course, it's going to have an impact on relationships. But I think when you start looking to other people to fill your emotional needs, and it's been a long time, we're not talking about a couple weeks or even a couple months. We're talking about, you know, years sometimes.
3: And I don't even think that sex per se is an indicator. I don't know if I can say that on the radio.
2: You can.
3: But I think, okay, good. Yeah. Like being physically intimate, I don't think is necessarily a precursor. If you're not doing it or if you are, I don't think that has, you know, a natural segue to divorce. Intimacy itself is so layered. And I think if you're not being intimate anywhere in your relationship, then that could be a precursor. So if you're still communicating, if you still make each other laugh, if you still have, you know, dates and you want to come together and still be a team, I think you're okay.
2: Even if you're not doing it that correct number of times per month or week or year or decade.
13: I don't know.
3: Exactly.
13: I think if you haven't slept together in years, there's a problem.
3: No, I think there's a problem, but I don't think there's necessarily a problem in your marriage. It could be one person is just going through a struggling journey of their own and needs to figure out their stuff in a supportive, still relationship. But I think when you see that quote unquote roommate syndrome, that's when it's like, oh, we're sleeping in different rooms, or oh, the last kid is now in bed with one of the parents and the other parent has moved to the basement, you know, in-law suite. That's maybe more of an indicator that something is up.
2: But I've talked to sleep doctors about sleep divorce where your partner snores or their apnea is out of control or something. So like everyone's different, I guess. Just, I guess there are little signs, but they're not true for everybody all the time.
3: Yes.
13: Yeah, I think, yeah, exactly.
3: It's a good
13: I've heard of sleep
3: it.
13: Divorce, and that works really well for some people.
3: Yeah.
2: I've been trying to get a sleep divorce, but she won't let me.
3: She's not into it. Yeah, it takes two to tango. No, if you have someone who does shift work or just
13: really loudly,
3: terrible sleep habits.
13: Or the machine, the sleep apnea machine. Who wants to sleep next to that?
3: No, my husband is often on his phone in the middle of the night, you know, from like a 1 to 2 a.m., just, you know, reading the news or whatever to fall back asleep.
2: Is that what he's doing? No, I'm kidding. I'm kidding. I'm sorry. I had to.
3: But as a result, we now have a pillow wall so that I don't have to see the light from the phone. And I think ultimately what it comes down to, are you still communicating? Are you still connecting? Is it something that's like passive aggressive where you're like, I'm going to give you the silent treatment until you start appreciating me? Or is it just a slow breakdown where you're literally moving away from one another? Because it's very common in relationships to move away and come back together. Like Amanda said, the seasons, you're ebbing and flowing. If the ebbs go further and further each time, then it's difficult to find your way back ultimately.
2: Are there other little signs I can look at my relationship and say, oh, we're actually like, we're separated but living together and don't realize it yet?
3: Who's the first person you want to call if something good or bad happens?
2: Like, you guys. No, I'm kidding. I'm sorry. I'm silly today.
13: Yes. I think who's your first person that you want to call when you get good news at work or bad news at work?
2: Okay, good. I passed
13: your
2: that
13: partner?
2: Test. Yeah, definitely.
13: Okay.
2: Definitely.
13: Okay.
2: I mean, she's the only one I can call because I have no friends, but she, even if I had friends, she would be the first that I would call. Other signs?
3: I think, do you still get excited to see them? Right? Like even after 15, 20 years of marriage, you could still be looking forward to coming home and seeing that person or you're, you know,
13: I don't know. I'm single. I don't know what that's like.
3: When they call you, you know, your face lights up or you get a little excited. Like, I think those are all positive. So on the reverse, how often are you talking? Is it just logistics about the kids or who's getting groceries or did you phone your mother? It's her birthday. Two, are we actually planning for our future together? Are we building towards something? Or are we just stagnant, trying to keep the status quo because we don't actually want to be here, but the thought of divorcing is probably too much administrative labor?
2: It is a lot of administrative labor. I can say that with great certainty. Can resentment creep into people's lives without them realizing it? Like, oh, hey, can you get me a glass of water? And then it's like, get your own damn water. You know, like I just worry that some couples get in a real funk where they don't like each other, but they live together.
4: Yeah.
13: When people start tallying, like, oh, well, I took out the garbage this morning.
4: Keeping score.
13: Right? They're keeping score. I think that just leads to, is recipe for disaster.
4: Yeah.
13: I took out the garbage. Oh, I put the baby down yesterday. It's your turn. You know, when you start doing that, that can have an impact on the relationship for sure.
2: Okay. Can you keep score without being resentful? Being like, hey, I took put the baby down yesterday. It's your turn tonight. Oh, yeah, I realize it's my turn. I'll be happily do that. Clearly, you need to divide the labor somehow.
4: You must.
13: Yes. I think you do it before, right? Mm-hmm. So you have a conversation. Like, if you are going to have a baby, have a conversation about how that's going to work, how you're each going to have some time to yourself. What does that actually look like? Or if you're going to get a dog, that's like having a baby too. Mm-hmm. Who's taking the dog for a walk? Like, have those conversations ahead of time and not wait until there's a problem.
4: I think the resentment really builds when, there isn't that communication and when it's just such a mismanagement of the labor. Like, it doesn't take much to be like, hey, thanks for putting the baby down. Why don't I do it tonight? Just the awareness that you're on the same team and that you should be balancing it is pretty important.
2: Now, you're both divorce mediators. Have you ever heard someone say this, like, my marriage ended years ago? Like, where does this come from?
13: All the time.
4: Yeah.
13: I can't tell you how many times people come to me for their divorce and they're like, we've actually been separated for years. We've just been sort of just keeping things going, paying the bills, you know, raising the kids, but we haven't like been a couple for years. So it can take a long time before people actually decide to.
4: I think it's much more common.
13: Yeah.
4: For people to be trying or at least to stick it out for years. And then finally you get to the point where you're like, well, nothing has changed. Therefore, nothing is going to change. Therefore, I need to make a change. And it is typically after years of being unhappy.
13: Yeah.
2: And that's where you get the call, I guess.
13: That's where the bat signal goes out and we jump into action.
2: Can one person think the marriage is fine and the other person think the relationship is cooked, done, like, they're not in it even?
4: Oh, yes. I would say that's almost more common as well.
13: That's a hard one. I've had those clients where one is like, yeah, I am done. Like, I have moved on. Like, let's make this happen. And the other one wants to reconcile.
4: Yeah.
13: And it's like, I don't understand what's wrong. Like, we're great. Mm. Ooh, that's a tough one.
4: Or they think they're coming for couples counseling, but really it's divorce mediation.
13: Surprise!
2: I'm guilty of that one. Although I do recommend couples counseling to help you break up. I do think it's useful even if you end up breaking up.
4: Yes.
13: Yeah.
4: Could not agree with you more. It is a great vehicle to have a supported conversation and sort of someone to support and maybe referee if in case things get out of hand.
2: I'm here with Alex Howard and Amanda Silver, divorce mediators and hosts of the Dirty Laundry podcast. We're talking about silent divorce, but we're going to move into actual divorce. There's a new stat, well, maybe not a new stat, but there is a stat that over 70% of women initiate it. Why is that the case? What's going on there? We'll answer that after the break.
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3: Why do women initiate divorce more than 70% of the time? Is it because women leave more easily? Is it because they stay longer than more people realize? Let's walk into this so-called Walkaway Wives Club with divorce mediators and co-hosts of the Dirty Laundry podcast, Alex Howard and Amanda Silver. Amanda, I'm going to start by saying hello to you this time. Welcome to the show.
4: Thank you. Hello to you too.
3: And Alex, welcome to you. Welcome back.
5: Thank you.
3: Okay. I didn't realize this, that 70% of women initiate divorce. When you hear a stat like this, you work in this area, are you surprised?
5: No.
6: Not a little.
5: Not even a little bit. No. We have a joke in our industry that men are always the last to know. And it so holds true. Women really do. They finally get sick of all.
4: The BS?
5: All of the BS. All of the sort of misweighted or unweighted, you know, imbalance of mental load, of domestic labor. It's the default. And right. So we put up with it. We were conditioned to do it, do all the stuff around the home, remember all the doctor's appointments, the friends' birthdays, and the until we cannot do it anymore. And then we walk away.
3: I want to take a tangent here about like emotional labor and domestic labor. Yes. And all this, because I was talking to a friend who was separated from their partner. And he was saying, like, we do equal amounts of chores. I don't know what she's talking about. I always say to her, just tell me what to do and I'll do it. And I was like, aha, there it is right there. Just tell me what to do and I'll do it. Yes, you do equal amounts of quote unquote labor, but she's got to manage everything. She's got to act like your teacher or your mother telling you what to do. So she either has to realize the house needs to be cleaned. She does it half the time, or she tells you to do it half the time. Men don't realize this.
5: Yeah.
4: It's the mental load. So even the fact that she has to tell him and organize things, that in itself can break someone down and wear someone out.
5: And I think you hit the nail on the head, David. She has to act like your mother. Ooh. I don't know about, you know, any of the men listening out there, but not many of them want to be intimate with their mothers. So it's this dual role.
3: Well, tell that to Freud, but I agree. I agree on the surface, but I feel like psychiatry is...
5: Yes, the Oedipus complex.
4: Yeah, I mean, for some, but for most, it's not a healthy thing.
5: Jokes aside, it does take away that romantic aspect of a relationship. And I think that's where we see this idea of the quiet quitting or the walking away. It's just like, no, you don't get to have your cake and eat it too. Pick your lane. And then eventually the lane kind of by default gets picked. And then so they leave because that lane sucks.
4: And for some, they've been doing it on their own already. So at this point, they might as well just be actually on their own, right? Yeah. They've already been doing it on their own. They've been taking care of all the appointments, all the house stuff, making money.
5: In fact, it's often easier. It's one less person to take care of.
3: For relationships that end, marriages that end, where the women, and it sounds like the majority of them do, walk away, do men often experience it as a surprise because they weren't listening or they weren't paying attention or the warnings they just didn't take seriously?
5: Pretty much.
4: I think when a woman finally decides that, men are usually caught off guard. In my experience, they're caught off guard. What do you mean? Things are great.
5: Things were so great, but here's the thing. Things were great for them.
4: For you. They were great for you. You were so happy because she was taking care of everything.
5: Why would a man leave when they have someone taking care of their lives and they don't have to do any of that? Nobody wants to go grocery shopping. Nobody wants to meal plan and book appointments. That stuff sucks. And so if you're doing it, if you have someone doing it for you, why in the world would you leave? And so then it becomes kind of the onus of the person doing the work to go, soon or not.
4: And that's why I also see a lot of my male clients, they jump into relationships really quickly because they just don't know how to do it on their own. Yes. So before you know it, they've got a new girlfriend or a new wife or some partner moving in. And the women are like, whoa, freedom.
5: Yeah.
3: Yeah. It's not that he moved on so quickly. It's that he couldn't take care of himself at all.

0: and he needed someone quickly.
1: Unfortunately. Yeah,
2: there's something to be said about that.
0: Yeah. I have a friend in mind I'm thinking about.
1: You said it, not us. Yeah.
0: No, was I guilty? I mean, I separated at 27, and I guess I waited a while to get serious. I'm not guilty of this, but
2: okay,
0: I could be. I'm not perfect.
1: Often we see it if you have children. Children's yeah. a big one where it's like, oh, crap. That being said, I will say often I have seen from clients and even just friends anecdotally that when they left, the men really did rise up to yeah. the challenge. And so the question I will say, in fairness to our male counterparts, are the women not letting them do all of these tasks, right? Does it become you're the default parent and then all of a sudden you're the expert? So now when I have people in my life that are having children and they say, you know, what's a good piece of parenting advice? I always say to the moms, don't be the expert out of the gates. Let the dad learn at the same time with you. Make those mistakes together. Share in that learning curve, because the second you decide you're the expert, they will always default to that and you will inadvertently be now
3: parent-child relationship.
1: Exactly.
0: Your idiot husband is going to stay an idiot husband unless you let him learn by trying.
3: Yeah. Exactly. Let him learn. Yeah,
1: exactly.
0: Oh, wow. Let the men learn. The men need to learn.
3: Let the men learn.
0: It's not a bad catchphrase. You mentioned when women finally do walk away, men step up. Why don't they get the memo during the marriage?
3: I guess because they don't have to. Yeah. It's sort of like, is it weaponized incompetence or is it something else? I mean, they just, if one person's doing it, you know, doing all the doctor's appointments and taking the kids everywhere and making all of that, those decisions, then they don't really have to do it until they do.
1: Until
3: they're forced to do it.
0: Say more about weaponized incompetence. I've covered it on the show, but give me a quick definition. I love this one.
3: Well, we see that a lot, too, I think, in the dynamic that you were talking about, yeah. Alex, where, like, the mother is the becomes the expert in something, and then the dad's just like, well, okay, if you're the expert, then I guess I can't do it, right? So I'm just going to step back and not do that thing.
0: So he's like, tie the kid's shoes, because I don't know how to do it.
3: I don't know how to do it, because you're yeah. the expert.
1: You
3: so
1: do
3: then,
1: it better, or you should right, just do it.
3: You know, you put the kids to bed better than I do, or you feed them better than I do, right? So I think it's better if you do it, so she takes it on and she feels like the control of like getting it done the way yeah. she wants to do it. And then he steps back and then there's resentment that builds. And
1: so for those new couples, yeah. maybe now is sort of the opportunity to step back and go, if I do it better, what that means is you need more practice. You should do bedtime.
3: You can do it good too.
1: You got to keep trying until you have mastered it like I have. So I'm going to kick up my heels and eat, you know, bonbons on the couch and you get to do bedtime for the next month. And then you even things out. I think try until you get to the point where sadly you do walk away because you've had enough.
3: But there's also nothing wrong with establishing roles. Like mm-hmm. I wouldn't want to necessarily shovel the driveway, right? Or take out the garbage.
1: Or change
3: right?
1: my oil in my car. Never
3: yeah,
1: done that.
3: Yeah, like so there's, it's okay to have that too in a relationship. So long as you're both like on the same page.
1: Expectation management is huge. We do a chore draft, pick your favorites.
3: Oh, so
1: and then we assign, you know, the not so pleasurable chores at the end. But let's do it. Let's be collaborative. As long as you're working as a team, there's hope.
0: Alex, are you saying in your marriage, nothing is more sexy than a chore wheel? Is that what you're getting at here?
1: You don't even know. Chore wheels, calendar invites.
3: Oh, she Ooh-wee. Loves a calendar invite.
1: I love a to-do list.
0: Spreadsheets are sexy.
1: Right?
0: My last question here. Is there a male version of the Walk Away Wives Club? Is there a version where men kind of had enough and they walk away that you see?
3: Yes.
1: I think they do, but they don't make the definitive decision. So they walk away differently. They stay in the marriage, but they just do less and less. They're less engaged. They're maybe even homeless. They're working later.
3: They check out.
1: They check out emotionally. And then therefore, eventually the woman was like, well, if you checked out, I'm also checking out.
0: Well, I'm here with divorce mediators Alex Howard and Amanda Silver. They host the Dirty Laundry podcast. Amanda, Alex, if I were to listen to a recent episode of your podcast, what would I find?
1: Oh, talking a lot about changes in law, actually.
3: Yes.
1: A lot of exciting changes coming.
0: Ooh, spreadsheets and law. Nothing is more sexy than that.
1: Yes. We love to share a lot of personal stories. So if you feel alone or isolated, come check out some of our older episodes where people share their personal stories. And you might realize that you're not alone in this. And if you want to walk away, we'll help you do it.
0: Alex, thank you.
1: Thanks, David.
0: And Amanda, what a joy it was having you here.
3: Thank you for having us.
0: Coming up, what's the most powerful word in the English language? Scientists found that swearing may help you push harder and perform better. How does that work? The surprisingly serious science of profanity next.
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16: From the National Newsroom of the Canadian Press, I'm John Kennedy. Statistics Canada says the economy shrank for a second quarter in a row, but some economists are holding back on using the word recession. TD Bank economist Mark Urquileo says the first quarter dip was so marginal, it's not the kind of contraction worth sounding the alarm over.
17: Once again, it's a weak
12: Canadian economy. It's one that's, you know, struggling under uncertainty from the trade war and now this new, you know, conflict in between US and Iran in the Middle East. So there's a lot of headwinds facing the Canadian economy, but we wouldn't go as far as to call it a real technical recession.
16: StatCan says real GDP per capita was positive in the first 3 months of the year as the Canadian population shrank for a second consecutive quarter. Some experts say gas prices across Canada have been falling due to optimization over the conflict in the Middle East, but no one is sure if that relief will last. McMaster University Assistant Professor Behrouz Bakhtiari says the decrease over the last 10 days has largely been driven by the confidence that Iran and the U.S. will soon reach a peace deal.
13: There are jumps and declines related to behaviors and supply chain, but it's the tweets and announcements and declarations that are really, you know, contributing to us feeling more pain or less pain.
16: Energy analytics website GasBuddy says gas prices have soared in recent months as war in the Middle East blocked a key fuel passageway along the coast of Iran. Canada aims to increase its exports to China by 50% by 2030 while safeguarding Canada's economic and national security interests and Canadian values. Foreign Affairs Minister Anita Anand made the comment during a discussion with her Chinese counterpart Wang Yi at the Global Affairs Canada headquarters in Ottawa today. Wang's visit is the first for a Chinese foreign minister in 10 years. An Ontario man accused of selling deadly substances online to people at risk of self-harm has pleaded guilty to 14 counts of aiding suicide. Canadian Press reporter Lisa Laporte has details.
17: Kenneth Law was set to stand trial last month on these charges, as well as 14 counts of first-degree murder. Court heard today that the Crown plans to withdraw the murder charges after Law is sentenced, with a hearing expected this fall.
16: Police say Law ran several websites that were used to sell sodium nitrate and other items that can be used for self-harm. Some 1,200 packages were shipped to people in more than 40 countries. The estimated cost of hosting the FIFA World Cup in Vancouver has grown 22% over the last projection released in June. Vancouver is set to host 7 of 13 games held on Canadian soil, and Jobs Minister Ravi Kalan says while the costs are elevated, so is the opportunity for economic gain for British Columbia.
18: Is another generational opportunity for us to attract investment, to create new opportunities for BC businesses, to reach new markets.
16: The federal parliamentary budget officer said earlier this month that Canada will spend about $1 billion combined for the World Cup this summer. This is the Canadian Press. In sports, the Montreal Canadiens face elimination tonight when they visit the Carolina Hurricanes in Game 5 of the NHL's Eastern Conference Final. Montreal trails the best-of-seven series 3-1 after being shut out 4-0 at home in Game 4. A Canadiens loss would guarantee a 32nd straight Stanley Cup championship for a U.S.-based team. Novak Djokovic's bid for a record 25th Grand Slam title is over after the 39-year-old Serb lost to 19-year-old Brazilian João Fonseca in 5 sets in the French Open third round. Montreal's Félix Auger-Aliassime is the highest remaining seed in the top half of the draw and faces Brandon Nakashima tomorrow. The International Ice Hockey Federation says it will determine Russia's eligibility for the 2026-27 season on an event-by-event basis. The move comes after the sport's governing body announced this week it would reintegrate some Belarusian teams into international competition. From the Canadian Press, I'm John Kennedy.
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0: Imagine if the secret to unlocking being a great athlete, a powerful public speaker, really anything, wasn't years of hard work and training, but rather a word your mother told you never to say. Well, scientists are now saying that swearing might help you push harder, perform better, and get out of your own way. There is power to profanity, and we're going to unlock it here with Richard Stevens, a psychology professor at Keele University in the UK. Richard, you have joined me with a great topic. Thanks for being on the show.
19: David, thanks for having me on. Always a pleasure to talk swearing.
0: So what made you suspect that swearing was more than just a fun word to use, that it could actually change one's performance at a task?
19: Yeah, well, it's been quite a journey, actually, to reach that point. I first got interested in swearing when my wife swore while our daughter was being born. And
0: okay.
19: You know, it was a very long labor. The baby was breached and this was not discovered till many hours in. And when the contractions were coming and my wife was pushing and nothing was happening, she was in a lot of pain. and she would express that pain by swearing, and then the contractions would kind of, go away, would relieve for a little while, and she'd be embarrassed at having just been swearing like that, only to kind of, you know, go again when the next wave came. And one of the things I remember about that was a midwife saying, like, you know, don't be embarrassed, don't apologise, this is a completely normal part of giving birth, we see this all the time. And that struck me, that there was this link between swearing and pain. So that's where it all started. We ran numerous studies with people dipping their hand in ice cold water. They'll keep the hand in the water longer, repeating a swear word than a neutral word. And we thought we had it all quite nicely boxed off, actually. We had a nice mechanism to understand that as well, which was linked to like you're deliberately using the emotional aspect of the word to stress yourself out a little bit more when you're in pain and benefit from something called stress-induced analgesia. So we had this nice kind of study design and mechanism, but then we started running studies where the signature of the emotional response, things like raised heart rate, psychophysiology, they stopped showing effects, but the swearing effect was still present. So then we had a bit of a mystery on our hands.
0: Yeah.
19: How can we explain this? And that's how we got to where we are now with this latest study that's come out about, you know, swearing helps you go for it a bit more.
0: And I want to get to it, but rewinding to that scene in the hospital with your wife, I feel like you're a good husband. Your wife was embarrassed. The midwife told her not to be. And you, as the good husband, said, wife, you don't need to be embarrassed. And I'm going to prove scientifically that you don't need to be embarrassed. What a good husband you are.
19: Oh, thank you very much.
0: Okay. What is this new paper? What is this new mechanism you think is the cause for swearing making us, I don't know, better performers?
19: Yeah. So we started to dig around to try and, you know, trying to come up with some other ideas of what might be going on psychologically. And there's a whole bunch of studies showing performance benefits from things like shouting, like, you know, the karate artists who go hi-ya and make a sound, tennis players who grunt, and just shouting generally. And these authors were saying it may be that making these sounds makes us more disinhibited. And that, you know, that's quite an interesting concept, disinhibition in psychology. Usually it's a bad thing. Usually in psychology we write about disinhibition for people who've maybe suffered brain injury or other types of brain damage.
0: Yeah, like impulse control issues, basically.
19: Exactly. Yeah, become disinhibited, and it's, you know, and inappropriate, and it's a social problem. However, this is more, that's kind of like long term. Straight disinhibition. We're interested in whether we move to be in a slightly more disinhibited state at some moments and how that can help. And that's the theory we started to switch to, that swearing by its kind of, you know, outlandish, you know, the power of the words, the social taboos and all that, it makes us more disinhibited once we use those words. And it's this disinhibited mindset where we are going to push ourselves a bit harder, we're going to go for it a bit more, we're going to not hold back. And that's really exciting because it means that, you know, rather than swearing in pain, and we've done swearing in strength, it suggests swearing could help us in many, many different situations where we just need that little bit of extra oomph.
0: But there's something so funny about this finding, because in so many contexts, you're not allowed to swear. For example, I'm on the radio. Regulatory bodies tell me I can't swear. If you get up in front of your company to do public speaking and you're really nervous and you want to do a great job and you just drop an F-bomb, the CEO is going to be pretty upset. How can we integrate this knowing that we'll get in trouble for swearing sometimes?
19: Well, I think we are quite good at getting the nuance of different situations and knowing when it's okay to swear, when it's not okay to swear. I mean, one of the things that we've been looking at is it's called a swearing warm-up. So it's not that you would swear while giving a speech to your colleagues, but maybe in a quiet, in a room backstage, you could swear for 60 seconds as a swearing warm-up to just push yourself out a little further. And obviously, no one will hear you do it, so it's completely fine.
0: I've heard the one where before a public speaking engagement, you have to like raise your hands and make your body big so that your fight or flight mechanism gets more in fight mode. I don't know if that's even true, but are you suggesting I go to a restroom before I give a speech and just swear in front of the mirror? I could get some benefits from that.
19: Basically, yeah, that's exactly what we're suggesting.
0: Now, in your field, when you release publishing about profanity, do your fellow psychologists, academics, do they find it funny? Do you get pushback from your community?
19: Not pushback, no. I mean, I've only had positive interactions with colleagues. You know, colleagues want to, you know, collaborate. They might have an idea of how it links to their field. Maybe we can do something together. I haven't had any like negative comments if that's what you're suggesting. You know, I just think it seems like a trivial thing in one sense to have devoted however many years it is that I've been doing this for. But on the other hand, it's like, I mean, another example I give when I'm giving talks is I found a website of the recordings from the black boxes of aircraft that have crashed, right? And unsurprisingly, quite a few of those, people swear that's their last words before they died, right? So swearing is this language. It's obviously useful, because if it wasn't useful, it wouldn't exist. It's this tool we have that can just help us in those moments when we pretty much got nothing else we can do. And as I say, the research we've been doing has been showing that it does have these benefits, and it's profound, right?
0: And it makes people feel tougher. It distracts them from discomfort. It gives them permission to be a little less polite and worry about politeness. Like, what exactly is going on?
19: It just, like you say, it pushes us a little bit. And we use the expression don't hold back and disinhibition. But it could lead into things like courage. It could make you a little bit more courageous. There's lots of situations where that could be handy, could be useful. So it's just this tool that we have that enables us to, yeah, like I say, go for it a bit more.
0: Do you have a favorite swear word, Richard?
19: When I get asked this question, I do have a favorite swear word. I mean, I just say the F word, right?
0: Yeah. It's very versatile. I mean, you can use it in a sensual way. You can use it out of anger. You can use it for humor. It's like the most versatile word there is, it seems.
19: There's a study, right? A guy called McHenry did it's called a corpus study. A corpus is a body of written, spoken language that linguists can use for research. And these guys went through an English corpus, found all the uses of the word f- and then looked to see how versatile it was. And there's like seven or eight different ways you can use the word. I can give you some examples if you want.
0: Well, don't get me fired, but yes, please do.
19: So let's see what we got. So like, you can use it as a general expletive. He's like, oh, f-. You can use it as a personal insult. You f-. Emphatic intensifier. F-ing amazing. In pronominal form, which is like, f-, goes like. F-. Idiomatic set phrase. Have you heard? Do you get that in America and Canada where people say f- all?
0: Well, certainly, yeah.
19: Yeah. And then my favorite, destinational usage, which is f*** off. So there you go.
0: Well, unfortunately, and I say this with all due respect and with a great appreciation that you're here, we've got to f*** off. I appreciate you coming on the show, Richard. Thanks for sharing your study with me.
19: Yeah, thanks, David. Loved it.
0: Richard Stevens is a psychology professor at Keele University in the UK. Just ahead, most big conspiracy theories. They give the government way too much credit. And did you know often the truth isn't a cover-up, but just bureaucratic incompetence? Details in a moment.
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7: Thanks for having me, David.
6: I didn't really set up what we're going to talk about today because I want to do a cold open with a story, okay? In 2012, I moved from Toronto to San Francisco. What do I have to do? I got to get a driver's license. So I go to the DMV, all right? The California DMV. I spend an hour like typing things out. I wait for 2 hours till my number's called. It's like it is in the movies, you know, when people are like waiting in the DMV and it's horrific.
7: Yeah.
6: It's that bad.
7: Okay.
6: And finally, it's all done. And she shows me the screen and she says, the woman working there, she says, is everything right? And my name is Davik Cooper. She put a C instead of a D. And I said, no, that's not my name. She has to void the whole application. I got to like wait another hour, type a million things. I get to the thing and she says, is this all right? It's another employee at this point. I'm like, no, the year of my birth, the last two digits are swapped. They tell me to go away. They void the whole thing. I spend like 7 hours at the DMV, okay?
7: Wow.
6: And I think that underscores our topic, the awesome power of bureaucratic incompetence, okay?
7: Yes.
6: When people think of like 9/11 or Hurricane Katrina or COVID or these big government events that like a lot of people think there's conspiracy theories behind them, that would require a competent government with a competent bureaucracy. And so that, is this your hypothesis that these things weren't the conspiracies we think they are because no government could pull it off?
7: Yeah, exactly. Or that conspiracies appear to be conspiracies precisely because you just assume they're not going to bungle it to this extent, right? That there's got to be some kind of coherent logic behind it. And what I find interesting, this always comes up with my students, right? So, of course, you know, I teach this stuff and we use it as a critical thinking tool. How do we get right the things about, you know, our analysis about the social world and politics? And my students will often come to me with the government. The government did this. The government did that.
6: They don't say it like government?
7: No, they don't. America? No. It's and it's always like when they say it, you can see that it's like with a capital T and a capital G. And there's an assumption that these things are like, that the government is all powerful, it's highly coordinated, and it has this totally coherent mandate. And there's so many examples where then, if that's the assumption, when you see these major historical events, you're like, yeah, that totally had to be planned or that had to be coordinated. And of course, in reality, like, especially in democratic countries, governments are like highly fragmented. There's turf wars that exist between agencies who like don't get along with each other and actually like try and undermine each other.
6: Also, like every so often there's an election and they clear house and people with differing opinions now run things. Like, yeah.
7: Yeah, they don't even share the same mandate. I remember this wonderful example when the American government was actually running a conspiracy, or at least a spy operation. They were trying to recover a Soviet submarine. This was in the 60s into the 70s. And their main problem was the IRS, which kept like interfering with the front organization, which was run by Howard Hughes, and kept like wanting to know, like, where are you making this money from, and why are you not paying taxes on this?
6: So the government was secretly paying an organization to try to recover a submarine, and the IRS is like, yes, where's this money coming from? We want to audit you.
7: Exactly. They almost shut the entire thing down because, of course, the CIA didn't trust the IRS to be like cool, like to give them the actual like dirt on what they were doing.
6: And if they tell the IRS to go away, then the IRS now knows it's a CIA operation.
7: Yeah.
6: That's another set of secrets you got to keep.
7: Yeah, exactly. So that's kind of one of the tricks that we try and use in the course and also in the book is like, what are some tools that we can use to kind of get this right? And one problem we have is that all of us have kind of built-in psychological tendencies to kind of see patterns and to generate stories. There's a technical term for it. It's called patternicity or apophenia. And there's a related term, agenticity. Anyway, these are just basically psychological tendencies that when we see, like, you know, like, okay, let me give you an example, the American dollar bill. And then, you know, some conspiracists like really look at that and they're like,
6: yeah, the pyramid and the Latin.
7: Exactly. And yeah, and then you start to see these patterns, and then you start to generate stories of meaning around these patterns. And of course, sometimes patterns do, you know, really correlate to real meaningful action, even secret action. But sometimes they don't. Sometimes it's like random crap that's happening. And it's really hard to distinguish between systemic dysfunction on the one hand and a coordinated hidden intent by a secret organization on the other. They often appear the same, but they are like in very important ways, often quite different.
6: There's this other thread to it where we basically assume our governments are incompetent when we look at anything that they do publicly.
7: Yeah.
6: But then there are those that believe they're highly competent, able to prop up these elaborate, complicated conspiracies in private, in their kind of shadow operations. But we can look at examples like, I don't know, Watergate. There was an awesome amount of incompetence that happened that if any one of those incompetent things didn't happen, we would have never have known it. Nixon would have never resigned.
7: Yeah. Well, that's a really interesting strategy. I think that's the right way to go about it, is to be like, let's take a look at times when citizens have discovered conspiracies that the government or a part of the government was actually trying to enact. And you discover that, yeah, that you just can't control this whole giant edifice of like thousands upon thousands of people working against each other, sometimes hating their bosses, and then, you know, like getting each other's way and stepping on each other's feet.
6: Now, okay, we'll get to that in a bit, but what are some conspiracies that people think are highly elaborate? I'm thinking like 9/11 or COVID, where it's like, no, the government could not have been that competent to organize that.
7: Yeah. Well, 9/11 is a really interesting example because, of course, we have the truther movement. We had it, and it sort of died away and been replaced with COVID and other kind of more contemporary conspiracies. But the assumption was, look, there's no way this was done by a small terrorist group living in Afghanistan. This had to be some kind of coordinated American inside job, as they called it. And what was really going on when there was an investigation into what actually led to 9/11 as an intelligence failure, as an intelligence breakdown, a big problem was that the FBI and the CIA, they hate each other. They've hated each other since their beginnings. They're constantly getting in each other's way. Back in the day when the CIA was being created, J. Edgar Hoover, who at that time was already FBI director for life, was like, no, this is the role of the FBI. This is our turf. We are the ones who keep Americans safe. And there was a decree that these were going to be separate fields. And since then, they have been trying to kind of like outdo each other, get in each other's way. And specifically with 9/11, in the lead up to it, both the FBI and the CIA independently had different different sources and different pieces of the intelligence puzzle that if they had fitted together, may have, of course, it's a counterfactual, we never know, but may have given them a greater sense of when the attacks were coming and who was actually behind them. But they didn't talk to each other. There was, you know, information silos and interagency rivalries and technical failures. And it just led to them just not doing anything. And then the thing happened. And then for the rest of us normies looking at it, we're like, come on.
6: You guys got the tip. How could you have not acted? But the real conspiracy is their incompetence.
7: Yeah, exactly.
6: Wild.
7: Exactly. And the same, like it's over and over again, right? Like you could look at Hurricane Katrina. And just the slow, tepid response by FEMA to actually, like, get resources to the people who needed it and to actually, like, you know, get boots on the ground and deal with the situation felt a lot to people who were observing it. Like, this is intentional. And this is what I'm talking about. Like, it can seriously look like this. Incompetence can look like malice a lot.
6: Now, when we come back, we'll look at times where bureaucratic incompetence actually gave us the conspiracy theories. Like, governments could not keep their secrets. We're talking Watergate, MKUltra, Lee Kunla's here. It's Conspiracy Corner. We'll be back.
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6: How competent is the government really? Are they able to pull off elaborate evil conspiracies, or will they get trapped in their own bureaucracy and somehow it'll get leaked to the public? Well, the government has an awesome power of bureaucratic incompetence, and that's what we're discussing here with Lee Kunla, a political science professor. His upcoming book is titled Uncover Up, How to Think Clearly in the Age of Conspiracy. Check that out for pre-order wherever books are sold. Lee, welcome back to the show.
7: Thank you.
6: So there are times when outrageous, especially American, government conspiracies have leaked to the public. Although with MKUltra, there was a Canadian edge to it.
7: Oh, yeah. There was a whole, it was in Montreal, the Allen Memorial Institute. There's a lot of Canadian victims that were caught up in that mind control chemical experiment.
6: Yeah. Isn't it great when the government is torturing its citizens for, you know, research that Canada and the U.S. can get along? Isn't that an amazing lesson we can all learn?
7: Well, it is the quintessential, I call it the gateway conspiracy. Remember that theory about the gateway drug, that if you smoke cannabis, you were going to like...
6: Yeah. If you smoke weed the next day, somehow you'll be on the street with heroin. Is that basically it? Yeah.
7: That's it. Now that's, as I understand it, totally debunked and nonsense, but I think that it exists in conspiracy theories where you discover that something like this was real, because it was real, and the CIA admitted to it. We've got their files and we've got the money and we've got the victims and everything. And then you're like, well, then everything is on the table, right? I mean, maybe we didn't go to the moon and maybe 9/11 was an inside job because it's so outrageous a conspiracy.
6: For those we've lost, MKUltra was like a human experiment program run by the CIA, cooperating with other governments to try to figure out whether you could like get a truth serum by giving people LSD and like torturing people. It was awful.
7: It was basically medical torture, and it was illegal both in terms of American domestic law and international law.
6: Yeah, like so, basic human rights violations.
7: Basic human rights.
6: But
7: not allowed to do it.
6: The way that we found out about it is not through like whistleblowers or this, that, and the other, although that may have happened later on. It's through like governments filing things incompetently.
7: Yeah, so it's 1973. Richard Helms is the director of the CIA at the time, and he orders all the MKUltra files destroyed because there's sort of heat coming from the public, and that heat is being expressed through their elected representatives, who then will soon form the Church Committee, which does a real, like, intensive investigation into what the FBI and the CIA has been up to. So to head that off at the pass, Richard Helms wants to destroy all these records of this basically totally illegal torture experiment thing that they were doing.
6: Get the shredder out! It's like from the movies, right? Like all the FBI or CIA employees, like, shredding everything.
7: Yeah. That's exactly what was happening. Except for the problem that some of these files had been misfiled, like a very human, you know, mistake, and they were filed under expense records. And so then later, in 1977, there's a Freedom of Information request made about this code name that appeared in some other leaked documents. And the question was, well, what is this MKUltra? Now, they wouldn't have been able to get a hold of it if the government, in this case, the CIA, had succeeded in keeping this secret operation secret by, again, you know, destroying all the files. But it was misfiled. And so without knowing it, you know, it was not labeled top secret or anything. So this stuff was just sent to the person who made the Freedom of Information request. And that's how we actually learned about MKUltra. So it's instructive, I think, to actually look at times when agencies, the government at large, has done something that would really harm its reputation, would very much like to keep it a secret, and we still found out about it because, you know, bureaucratic incompetence.
6: It's awesome. I mean, I'm thinking about, like, how I do my taxes. I just And I've worked at large organizations where they put out a product where you feel like, wow, the people of this company must be smart. You know, they put out a great product. Yeah, yeah. But then it's like, no, there's like internal politics in the company and there's problems with the product. And it's like, it's all built on it's a castle built on sand, basically.
7: Yeah. And look, there's so many. You mentioned Watergate as well. Like, here's a clear example of a president who is engaged in a conspiracy that he himself knows about, that's probably directed by him, and at least certainly the people directly under him are informing him about what's going on. He would like very much to keep this a secret. And then it all becomes revealed because of other government agencies as well. Like, the cops eventually arrest the Watergate burglars. I mean, the cops are also government employees, in a sense, you know? So here's the government, again, stepping on their own toes, getting in their own way, because they have different mandates. And it's a huge organization. They're doing different things. Richard Nixon really wanted to keep his job. He really liked being president. He really did not want to go. And he had all this invested in keeping this a secret. He tried really hard. It didn't work.
6: Didn't work at all. So what can we learn from this? What can we learn about when we think, or you mentioned dipping your toes in the conspiracy theory water,
7: yeah,
6: gateway drugs.
7: Yeah.
6: When we start to hear outlandish claims about shadowy organizations pulling off massive conspiracies, like what should we take from what we know about government incompetence?
7: Yeah, that's a really good question. And I think the way I would summarize it is, first of all, just, you know, accepting that there are real government conspiracies that really happen, really harm people, there tends to be certain kind of marks for false conspiracy theories. They assume near perfect coordination. The conspiracy theory explains everything, attributes almost superhuman, like, omniscience, like they just know everything, and sees intentionality everywhere. But reality is messy. So usually real conspiracies have to take into account that, you know, governments are fragmentary and messy. They're contradictory. They produce lots of documentary evidence. Like, again, like the MKUltra files that were actually filed, you know, and then we were able to pull those files and we were able to see, oh, this is what they were getting up to. You have to account for ordinary incompetence. And there's that saying, right? Don't attribute to malice that which you can explain through incompetence. And I think that is often the case when we're dealing with kind of trying to figure out whether this or that conspiracy really happened or not.
6: That's so interesting. So basically, if we hear a conspiracy and an incompetent government would be able to pull it off, is that evidence
7: that it's
6: true? I'm not saying it is, but it's just a funny takeaway.
7: Well, it gives it some more credence than if you need to assume that they're all powerful and all knowing.
6: Like, there's this COVID-19 lab leak theory. There was a lab in Wuhan in China where they were researching diseases like this. I'm not saying this happened, but it could be plausible that, like, some employee, like, forgot to clean off their,
7: sure,
6: you know, or maybe they, like, didn't use protective equipment.
7: Yeah.
6: And maybe, like, they caught the illness they were studying. Like,
7: yeah,
6: there are plausible explanations that aren't, like, shadowy government cover-up.
7: Yeah. Yeah, there's a lot of mistakes that happen. Now, I know this doesn't exactly fit the bill here, but just because you brought it up, I just discovered a really fun counter-conspiracy that was on Chinese state media in which, and this was from a few years ago, in which exactly that same conspiracy was located in the United States and that the leak actually came from Fort Detrick.
6: To be clear, I'm not giving credence to the lab leak theory. I'm just saying, like, it might not have been like a secret government trying to release a disease. There could be a pandemic that is government disease research that just accidentally leaks out of the lab because the employees are incompetent.
7: Yeah, and actually now you're almost convincing me of it, because the first victim of COVID, of course, was China. So this would have been like a complete disaster for them economically and socially to have this disease run rampant. So now I'm like, huh. Yeah, this actually makes sense. Like, they just...
6: Isn't the point of you coming here, Lee, for us to look rationally at conspiratorial thinking and not arrive at conspiracy theories?
7: Isn't it right?
6: Not just what we're talking about today, but what we talk about every week?
7: No, you're right. I'm being silly. I don't actually believe it. I just was like, just in the realm of incompetence, like generating a bioweapon and then accidentally releasing it on your own population does kind of fit the bill, no?
6: I could see that, you know? Like, people make mistakes.
7: People
6: and disease researchers or just people.
7: Yeah.
6: The key takeaway from our discussion here, though, is it that we shouldn't attribute to malice what we can chalk up to incompetence?
7: Yeah. And that often we have to fight against our own innate ability to kind of create stories where there aren't any.
6: Lee Kunla is a political science professor. Check out his podcast. It's called The Uncover Up Conspiracy Cast. Lee, it's been a joy having you here.
7: It's always fun being here.
6: Up next, forget football. Is reality TV a better sport for women and men? It's got strategy, alliances, heartbreak, betrayal. Should we start cheering at reality TV shows at bars?
5: 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That's 1-888-505-6644. 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
1: It's the reunion TV thing everyone is excited about. Summer House, Season 10, Part 1. What the hell am I talking about? I don't even know. But let's go over some pop culture news, because this piece is pretty juicy. I'm here with Caitlin Green. Mm-hmm. She's a media personality. She's the co-host of the Jan Arden podcast. And that is all I will say about her. Caitlin, welcome to the show.
2: Thank you for having me to discuss this very unimportant yet passionate story.
1: Yes, we're going to get to like a party that you hosted. We're going to get to like why reality TV should be treated like sports. But before all that, the scandal that made this show so interesting is one that is timeless. A couple breaks up, there's cheating, best friend sleeps with the ex, and everyone's upset. Did I just frame that properly?
2: Sort of, yeah. So imagine, for the sake of this reunion, okay, so imagine your best friend starts dating your ex. So this is, we're talking about Sierra and Amanda. So Sierra is the friend scorned. Amanda starts dating her ex, denies it for months, gets caught, and now all of your, let's say, coworkers are spending 2 hours debating text messages, location sharing, and brunch dates on national television. And that is my recap of Reunion Part 1.
1: So it's not even that you cheated, it's that you kind of lied around it and everyone is catching you on the lie? Like, is that what...
2: It's all those things. The real fallout is the friendship, I think, between Sierra and Amanda. That's what's getting the most like screen time, because they really were best friends on the show, and Sierra was a very good friend to Amanda while Amanda's marriage collapsed. And Amanda's marriage was to another cast member on the show. They've been together for the duration of this show. And so for her to hook up with Sierra's ex, another cast member, like all these people have all been filmed for at least together for the last 4 seasons. So for Amanda to end her marriage and act like, I'm moving out and we're separating so we can work on each other and date again, to her ex-husband.
1: Meanwhile, she's sleeping with the friend's ex.
2: Meanwhile, she's going behind her friend's back, turns off location sharing, lies about her whereabouts, doesn't respond to texts from Sierra saying, let's hang out, we should do something. I know you're really going through it because you're having a hard time in your marriage. And she just ghosts her friend so she can start hooking up with her ex. Like, she looks like the biggest snake in the world.
1: I feel like if my best friend dated my ex, I'd find it funny.
2: And it really depends on, like, I guess where everyone is at with their ex, right? Like I can think of mine, and if somebody dated any of my exes, I'd be like, more power to you. I wouldn't care. But because Sierra had such fresh and unresolved feelings about this ex, and this was a torturous situationship. This was her and this guy, West, were on and off for a long time. And as recently as this past summer, when the show was filmed, they were making out, they were hooking up back in the city, they were talking, they were very emotionally bonded. So I think she, for good reason, really thought there was a chance that I think they might get back together. And he really played into that because she's an exceptionally beautiful woman. And I think he like wanted to sleep with her. And so while to have this not happen and not come to fruition, and then for him to go hook up with your ex, like, he is a huge POS as well. But I think we expect less from him because he's always been that way.
1: Moments of drama in the reunion where these people just shouted about this whole thing.
2: Endless moments of drama. The entire cast is varying degrees of rattled because they've all been lied to by both cast members about the nature of their relationship for so long. But I think, you know, Sierra really, like, it's one thing to be insulted by like a random person you shoot a show with, but because Sierra knows Amanda so well from being her best friend for years, when your best friend really insults you about your personality, like actual personality traits you have and the way that you carry yourself and why you do things and why this relationship won't work out, it cuts really, really deep. And so I think that Scandoval was the other big Bravo thing that happened years ago that involved cheating amongst these cast members. I feel like that reunion, everyone was just sort of yelling and screaming, and it wasn't really as like thoughtful and cutting. This was much more thoughtful and cutting criticism of what Amanda and West have really done. And it was so bad that in the lead up to the reunion part one airing, Amanda and West fled the country. They went to Italy and have apparently turned, I mean, and like, as you would, and they went there, they turned their notifications off. They're probably in airplane mode trying to sit down and have a bowl of spaghetti, but someone took a photo of them and sent it into all the tabloids. And so people know where they are.
1: Okay. That's not the worst place to flee. And also, I love spaghetti. Look, I want to go a little deeper here because you went to like a watch party for this reality

0: TV show mm-hmm. reunion.
1: I hosted it.
0: You hosted. I was about to say, I believe you hosted it. I didn't give you enough credit. And there was like a line out the door, hundreds of people, or just over 100 people. I feel like the interest is there, but men get like sports. Like if I were to go to a sports bar to watch a, I don't know, if is football a sport? Do people do that?
1: Sure. Yeah, they, what it is can it? Be.
0: They play with their feet. I don't
1: I
0: know.
1: Hear it is.
0: You know, if that were to happen, no one would bat an eyelash. But the interest is there. And I feel like reality TV is kind of like sports. You got your teams. You're rooting for this character.
1: Yes.
0: Discuss.
1: I've been making the correlation that reality TV is pop. Is reality TV is sports for girls and gays for years. That there is an endless supply of content. There's always something you can watch and consume. You can have favorites, you can have villains, you can have rivalries, and there's so many more like layers, I think, beneath the surface. And Bravo in recent years has really done a magnificent job of capitalizing on this constant need for content. And so they churn out show after show. Brand new seasons are filming the second they're done wrapping the other ones. Their producers have everything together. They do spinoffs. You know, they have all these like offshoot worlds now.
0: And the turnaround time for some of these shows is like in the order of weeks, months. It's really quick.
1: Absolutely. And they are cameras up and they are masters at editing. Like they will go back and re-edit something so quickly before the show releases if there's a scandal that's come out since, so that they can tie it all together. They do a really good job. And many of these reality stars, they've been on TV for years. So they themselves are pros. So they know how to push through a storyline. They know how to behave on camera. It really is like a whole universe. And that's why I wanted to put together this watch party, was because I've known for so long, just from like my community on my socials, that people are rabid fans. They think it's fun. They want to yell at a TV together. They want to laugh. They want to eye roll. They want to have some drinks, and they want an opportunity to go out and experience this live show in the same way that men do sports.
0: Now, this is not new. The reality TV network Bravo has mm-hmm. BravoCon. Have you ever been to that? I think it's hosted here in New York, maybe also in Vegas.
1: Yeah.
0: People go nuts for these shows.
1: Oh, like nuts. I mean, we're talking, I think I found numbers, and I'm going to like misquote this, but it was, you know, well over $5,000 that the average person who goes to BravoCon spends to go there. So when you buy tickets, whether they were in Vegas, whether previously they had BravoCon in New York for sure, but now it's predominantly in Vegas. And so when people go, not only do they just like go and take time off work and leave their families or whatever they're doing, they spend a fortune on going to this. And then at BravoCon, more drama happens. You know, reality stars who have beef with each other are yelling at each other in hotel hallways, and fans are getting it on camera.
0: They get to be a part of it almost.
1: Exactly. And when they do panel interviews, truths come out, lies are told, and then that gets addressed. Like what someone said about someone else at BravoCon then becomes a storyline on their respective shows that they go back to film. So like it is genius in terms of content creation. It is a strong business model. And I think that it's an audience that has been criminally underserved compared to other things.
0: I'm just looking at Wikipedia, I'll be honest, but yeah. 30,000 people showed up for 2025's BravoCon. I mean, that's a huge amount of people willing to spend, what, $5,000 each, you're saying?
1: More. The average, I want to say that the average was in and around like between $8,000 to $9,000 for the, and that's the average person spending this to go and attend. So, you know, Andy Cohen is a genius. I forget the name of the woman. There's a woman at the helm now of Bravo who has sort of like created this content juggernaut. She's incredible. And they really know how to super serve their audience. And like, think about Andy, like now he goes on and does his stuff with Anderson Cooper. They have their like boozy shows that they do together. He has Watch What Happens Live. Like, it's amazing.
0: Yeah. And what would you want people to know about Bravo for those who scoff at reality TV and say, that's not a community, those aren't real fans?
1: I would say that everyone deserves fun and frivolity and distraction. And I think that a lot of people are looking for something that is maybe not so deep in an increasingly deep, meaningful world. And why can't it be this?
0: Or this show even. Caitlin Green, media personality. Thank you for being here.
1: Thanks for having me.
0: Okay, that's a wrap on our Friday night show. This was the last show, but not the last show, because we'll be back Monday night. Thanks for tuning in.
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7: 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It's time for sunny days, warmer temperatures, and spring arrivals at Channer's. 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
16: From the national newsroom of the Canadian Press, I'm John Kennedy. Economic growth in Canada stalled in the first quarter, leading to a second consecutive decline in real gross domestic product. Some experts say this meets some definitions for a technical recession. TD Bank economist Mark Erkelau said the StatCan report points to slack in the economy and adds that if price pressures do threaten to spread from the Iran war energy shock, that sluggishness could limit the overall inflationary impact, keeping the Bank of Canada on the sidelines for an interest rate hike. Conservative leader Pierre Poilievre believes Prime Minister Mark Carney's policies are to blame for Canada entering recession territory. Poilievre reacted to the latest Statistics Canada GDP report that says the economy contracted slightly for the second quarter in a row, a benchmark that some economists consider a technical recession. The opposition leader says there's nothing technical about rising mortgage delinquency rates, increased food bank usage, and five quarters of failing business investment. StatsCan mainly blames weakness in Canada's resource extraction industries and in construction activity for a 0.1% decline in real GDP in March. Prime Minister Mark Carney told Pope Leo XIV that Canada wants to lead internationally when it comes to responsible AI.
17: The Prime Minister's office says Carney talked to the pontiff about artificial intelligence, specifically how AI must serve humanity, starting with protecting individuals. The discussion came days after the Pope issued a document calling for robust regulation of artificial intelligence. The readout says Carney welcomed the Pope's leadership on the issue. Carney recently said the federal government will release its long-awaited national AI strategy next week. Brenda Molina Navidad, The Canadian Press.
16: As Ottawa appears to inch closer to a trade deal with India, Saskatchewan Premier Scott Moe says he hopes the agreement addresses punishing tariffs on pulse crops. But Moe says if the deal doesn't remove the duties, it's something his province can work around.
18: But if they're not in that deal, that is an environment that we'll have to work our way through, which is the environment we currently operate in. And we've had pulse tariffs come on and off over my time in this position and over my time in elected government.
16: Last year, India imposed a 30% levy on all imported yellow peas and 10% on lentils, causing Canadian exports of the crops to dampen. Calgary and communities to its west are preparing for rising river waters over the weekend. A melting snowpack and forecasted rains are expected to lift the Bow River and other streams to higher levels than normal. Calgary Fire Department Public Information Officer Alex Kwan says there are full-size trees being pushed along the river.
19: Our aquatic rescuers just finished up their training. We have a new group of water rescuers, so they're doing their evolutions, but they experienced very, very fast-moving water, very cold conditions. So that's part of the reason why we're issuing our boating advisory, just to keep people safe.
16: Kwan says crews are investigating one area east of downtown Calgary on Friday afternoon to see if someone in the water needed aid. This is the Canadian Press. In sports, the visiting Toronto Blue Jays erased a 5-0 deficit by scoring 4 runs in the 7th and 2 more in the 8th to beat the Baltimore Orioles 6-5. Kazuma Okamoto and Charles McAdoo each had 2-run homers for the Jays in the 7th inning, while Vladimir Guerrero Jr. had a 2-run double in the 8th to ignite the comeback. Delaney Bay Pridham missed a penalty late in the first half, but redeemed herself by scoring with 1 minute left in the second half to lift the visiting Ottawa Rapid to a 2-1 Northern Super League victory over the Halifax Tides today. Jalissa Harris gave the visitors a 1-0 lead in the 39th minute, while Julia Benatti of the Tides tied the game in the 71st minute, setting up Pridham's late heroics. For the fifth time in this year's NBA playoffs, a series is coming down to the ultimate game. San Antonio will visit the Oklahoma City Thunder tomorrow in Game 7 of the Western Conference Final. From the Canadian Press, I'm John Kennedy.
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21: This is London Live. My name is Mike Stubbs. Let's kick off this segment looking at the fact that we've been hearing a term today that you hear from time to time, but then you kind of forget about it unless you are an economist. Unless you walk Bay Street, Wall Street, Money Street, Park Avenue, Boardwalk, I don't know. If you do walk in those places, you know what a technical recession is. If you don't, then, you know that a recession is 2 quarters of negative growth. But what's a technical recession? What does that mean? And why are economists saying, well, just a second here? And is this something to be concerned about? So let's look into this with the help of Dr. Christian Bravo-Roman, Canada Research Chair in Banking and Insurance Analytics at Western University. We asked Dr. Bravo-Roman to remind us, first off, of what a recession is, and then he's going to talk about why we're seeing something that may not be one.
22: I'm going to answer your first question, and then I'm going to go to the technical recession term, which I disagree with, that some people are calling it this. But okay, a recession is a prolonged period of economic depression. It's a prolonged period where the economy is slower, it's not generating jobs, potentially may have a low or a high inflation that leads us to different type of recessions. But what it really means is that the economy is down, not just for a blip, but for a consistently long period of time. Okay? That's a recession.
21: And so now we keep hearing the term technical recession, and you just said that's something that you have some trouble with. So
22: yes.
21: Let's talk about what a technical recession is and then why that's not maybe what you see.
22: Yes. A technical recession is 2 quarters of continuous growth and now of continuous depression. And now let me clarify what makes a recession technical and what makes a recession a recession. A recession happens ex post, after time has gone by, when the Economic Council meets and says, yeah, actually we were in a recession. And it started this month and it ended this month, right? They need to observe not just growth per se, but also the conditions that made the economy go down for a significant period of time. What we saw here are 2 continuous months of quarterly decrease, which is not the same as 2 quarters of decrease. That is the definition of technical recession. So we will need 6 months in which, looking at 2 consecutive quarters, consecutive periods of 3 months, those are negative. Here, what we have seen is that when we take a look at the past 3 months, we were slightly negative. And then if we go to last month, and then we look at those 3 months, you can see that there is an overlap of 2 months there. Those two have also been negative. So it doesn't satisfy the 2 quarters of negative growth, which will be 6 months in total. So we still will need to wait 3 more months or 2 more months to see if we're actually in a technical recession. So to me, it just simply doesn't qualify. We've just had 2 periods in which, when you take a look at the last 3 months, remember, they overlap, that growth has been negative. Which is not a good news in any way, right? Those are not good news. We're still in a depressive environment. But it is not a technical recession when you go look at the textbook definition.
21: Love this. We're talking with Dr. Christian Bravo-Roman, who is the Canada Research Chair in Banking and Insurance Analytics at Western University. Dr. Bravo-Roman, let's look at what goes into this. So what is contributing to either the growth or, in this case, the lack thereof in growth in this country?
22: There are a lot of things going on that are going in different ways. And that normally, you know what? It's a relatively good thing because when you are in a recession, everything is going down, right? So the fact that there are some things going up and some things going down makes me think that hopefully this is going to be just a particularly bad period and we're going to rebound, right? I cannot ensure that. No one can. But the signs are that some sectors have been depressed. In particular, we have been importing a whole bunch of things, right? And those imports are going higher than our exports, thus causing a decrease in growth, right? And very specifically, those imports have been in gold in particular, right? So this is a very unique situation. Why are we importing more gold? I haven't really found the specific cause, right? So I cannot really say. But it's not something that seems to be that we are always going to be in this situation, you see? So it may perfectly be that next month we go back into the positive side, right? What has gone down, right? We see that there have been some significant slowdown in construction. And that is something that we do need to keep an eye on because construction is one of the sectors that may signal a longer term recession. But now is the part where we need to really go into the detail. Is that because due to tariffs, the supplies of construction are very expensive, which will not necessarily mean that we're falling in a recession as a whole in the economy? Or is that precisely because simply everything is depressing and the constructing companies are saying, nope, no one is going to buy houses, so I'm not going to build them? You see, those two are very different things that signal at very different states of the economy. And that's a part that we simply do not know at this point.
21: So now we've had our eyes open to it. We certainly will be watching it as you are always watching it. And we'll see what it is that plays out in importing a lot of gold. Is that maybe, I don't know, if we had a house with a leaky roof and 1 month you decide, look, we got to do this. It's going to ruin a lot of stuff. We're going to have black mold. So let's really spend some money this month. We'll fix the leaky roof. And it would look like, uh-oh, we kind of spent more than we brought in this month, but that's not happening next month. It's not happening the month after. Is that maybe what we're looking for in terms of gold or even the construction sector, just to see if it is this blip instead of a trend?
22: Yeah, so what we're really going to see is how this translates to the economy, because what certainly comes with a recession is the destruction of jobs in a massive way across the economy. So does that mean that the person, no one is fixing their leaky roof? So that means that the companies that fix roof are firing the roofers. Mm. And those roofers don't have the money then to go and buy fruit. And that means that fruit production slows down and pricing are going down, which means less job across the economy. You see? So money not changing hands are the things that we look in a structural way across the full economy. What people are doing with their money, what companies are doing with their money are things that we need to keep an eye on. And there are some signs that there may be some slowdown in the economy in some of the investments. And again, is that a blip or not? Too early to tell, right? Because many companies, in the face of the tariffs when they started like a year ago, rushed to invest thinking that there was going to be a significant depression, right? So they may not have the funds or the projects in order to invest. So the question now is, next month, what will happen? When you read what people are saying, what estimates are saying, even stats can own analysis means that, no, this is a blip. Probably next month we're going to be in the positive bank again, slightly positive, slower than it should be, given the international condition. Again, I'm not saying that things are peachy. What I'm saying is that this does not seem to be a significant crisis that may drag for a couple of years yet. May that be? Yes, I still need a few more months to say it. But right now, the signs are a bit all over the place, and we need to be cautious, and we need to take a look at the economy, see how things are going, see how job creations are happening, and then react, and then start thinking to really know where we are. But I don't think it helps that we're misusing a term like what a technical recession actually is in this case.
21: Dr. Bravo Roman, thank you so much for talking with us today. You've made us feel a little bit better, even if it's not peachy. Let's make sure that the word recession is being used when it really is one, and the future will unfold and tell us that. Thank you again.
22: My pleasure.
21: Dr. Bravo Roman, Dr. Christian Bravo Roman, Canada Research Chair in Banking and Insurance Analytics at Western University. We will return in just a moment. This is 980 CFPL.
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21: This is London Live. My name is Mike Stubbs. We've also been talking a little bit about scams. It's something that London Police Service warned about this week, and it is that time of year where you've got legitimate companies, some of them, coming around and saying, lawn care, we offer this. We'll aerate your lawn. We will pull out all the weeds. We will fix your fence. We'll refinish your driveway. We'll do all kinds of things. And again, a lot of them are legit, but we do encounter stories where they're not. And got a text saying, my dad used to tell me about the PB&J method for any kind of door-to-door sales. Okay, you've got our attention. The PB&J method. Yes, PB&J refers to be polite, be brief, and if they won't go away, just close the door. So get it. So you get the P from polite, the B from brief, and if they won't go away, the J for just close the door. The PB&J method. We do know a bunch of other phone scams. The 10 and 2 method. If you've got somebody that you don't quite know, I don't know if this is real, I don't know if it's not. The 10 and 2 method is wait 10 minutes and talk to two people about it. And then if it still sounds okay, then maybe look into it. But usually, if it sounds a little fishy to you, you're going to be convinced by somebody else who it also sounds fishy to that, yeah, it's probably not a good idea to move forward with this. So let's take a moment and really dig into this, what we need to know about. Because we do talk about scams on the show because it's great human practice just to hear, yeah, that's right, that is going to be happening. I do have to have my spidey senses tingling for that. Joining us right now is the CEO of the Better Business Bureau serving Western Ontario, Jennifer Matthews. Jennifer, how are things going today?
6: They're great. It's a beautiful Friday afternoon, Mike.
21: It is one of those days when, let's face it, we could let our guard down. You could be out on the front porch basking in the sunshine, perhaps having a beverage as your day ends, and somebody comes up and says, hey, I could do this for you. And you think, oh, then I wouldn't have to do it. And next thing you know, you might be hiring somebody who didn't intend to do anything in the first place. Do you encounter this still in terms of companies that say, yeah, we'll do this, we'll fix this, and then they just don't?
6: So as we're talking about this beautiful weather and people are, like you said, hiring contractors, landscapers, movers, you know, seasonal services, but it's also one of the busiest times for scammers at this time of year. And so we've been tracking and seeing complaints and scam reports that involve home improvement projects, like you were saying, driveway paving, roofing, landscaping, and moving services. And what the common theme is amongst all of these is they take advantage of consumers who are trying to get the work done quickly during a very busy season.
21: Yeah, okay. So if you do need something done, because you never know, you knock on enough doors and somebody has to be thinking, oh yeah, I do want to do my roof. I'm going to need to, or I do want to aerate my lawn. And all of a sudden, bingo, poof, presto, there's the person in front of you. So I guess that, does that work into a scammer and their hopes that they just catch somebody thinking, yeah, I've got to do this anyway, and then you magically appeared?
6: Yeah, that is exactly how it works. So one of the most common ones we see every summer, driveway paving scams, which involves, you know, maybe a contractor showing up at your door with leftover materials from another job nearby, down the street, whatever, and can offer you that special discount if you agree in that moment. And in many cases, we see that consumers either receive poor quality work or the contractor disappears after taking that initial payment. The other one that we see, and we've I know they just confirmed another tornado touching down, we see roofing and home repair scams, particularly following storms. So a contractor could offer a free inspection at your door, coming around door to door in that area, and pressure the homeowner into signing a contract immediately or paying a large or all upfront amount of money. And then again, sometimes it can be a landscaping scam. Those have become another concern. So consumers hire someone for lawn care, yard improvements, they pay the deposit and the work is never completed, or the final bill becomes extraordinarily higher than originally quoted. So those are some of the common seasonal type scams that we are seeing right now. But the good news is that these scams tend to follow the same playbook. So we tell people to watch for that first red flag, which is high pressure in an immediate moment.
21: I can give you this great deal, but you have to take it right now.
6: That's right. So you must decide today the offer is only good right now, or that they can start right now. And that's your signal. If you feel that rush, that's the signal to do the opposite, to slow down. And the other warning sign is that there would be a request for a really large upfront payment that's especially cash. It's not uncommon to give a deposit for services that you are planning to do, but it should not be, almost all or all of the money.
21: Interesting. Okay. And there's another thing to talk about. We're talking with Jennifer Matthews, who's the CEO of the Better Business Bureau serving Southwestern Ontario. And we're looking at things that may happen tonight. They could happen this weekend. They could happen this coming week, where you've got a lot of people around, and some of them are legit businesses that are trying to do things. And we'll get to how to identify them in a moment. But Jennifer, you mentioned deposits, and I guess we never quite know, because there is no real rule of thumb. It's not the world makes you pay 5% down or 10% down. All deposits can just be whatever is asked for. If we're looking, obviously, you say don't pay most of the money up front. Is there a rule of thumb on what a good business practice is for a deposit?
6: I think it depends on the industry. It depends. Think about what the contractor has to put out in terms of their cost up front to obtain materials, and deliver them to your home. So what I would advise consumers to do is, if you're paying a deposit, that deposit should be attached to a contract. There should be a receipt of that given and the amount owing. That whole, a written estimate, and have a contract and clear business information about who you paid the money to. Those are all things to track your deposit, which is a really great way to protect yourself. So I can't speak for every trade or service business, but a deposit is reasonable. But also protect yourself in showing that there is a record of that deposit and how much it goes against.
21: Let's talk about identifying legitimate businesses to close out, Jen, because there are legitimate businesses doing this. I mean, some will go door to door because it does work. And you can sometimes see the same lawn care companies driving around in a neighborhood because they've done a great job at one lawn, and maybe somebody else hires them, and you've got that quick reference, a neighbor a few doors down. Hey, do you like the lawn, what they've done? And they say yes. If we're in that high-pressure situation, we still have the opportunity to look and say, okay, what's your business name? What's the best way to identify if a business is legitimate?
6: Yeah, so we want consumers to think of three specific words, right? We want them to think about research, and then verify, and then trust. So before you hire any service provider, you can check that company's profile on BBB.org on our website. See if there are customer reviews and complaints up there. How did the business handle them? Because lots of businesses, you know, things can go wrong, and it's how the business handles that complaint and deals with the customer afterwards. Verify licenses and insurance where applicable. So that's a way to also verify that it's a legitimate company, and get more than one written, and we say written, so that you have a history of it, estimate. Make sure that you're not feeling pressured to make an immediate decision. Also, use a payment that provides some protection. Most businesses will take a credit card. So that's a good way to protect yourself as well.
21: Yeah, that's a great idea, because if you're paying cash, that cash is going to be gone no matter what. And again, whatever you're doing may need an advance to go out and buy some of those materials. But paying with credit card does have some really good protection, doesn't it?
6: It does. And then one of the last points is, we talk about it all the time, is one of the best ways that consumers can protect themselves is by choosing established local businesses with a proven reputation in the community. So ask your neighbors who they've used and what the experience is. Verify on our website, bbb.org, to look to see if they're accredited or what their history is. These local businesses depend on trust, and they want repeat customers and referrals. So they're also easier to reach if an issue arises. So check that you can contact a business after delivery of the product or service.
21: Excellent tips all around. Jennifer, thank you so much for the time. Have a great weekend.
6: You too, Mike.
21: That is Jennifer Matthews, CEO of the Better Business Bureau, serving Southwestern Ontario. Just some of the little human practice that we need to do of thinking, yeah, there could be somebody, and they might be high pressure, and yet, what do I know? And it is okay to sit back. You know, that deal, oh, it's going to go away. Yeah, no, they'll be back. This is London Live on 980 CFPL.
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11: A beloved 75-year-old man washing up, getting ready for bed, is brutally beaten and killed. 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
21: This is London Live. My name is Mike Stubbs. Let's get to some CFL stuff right now with Scott Radley from the Hamilton Spectator, who you also hear on London Live from time to time. Here is Scott and how he sees some of the changes in the CFL impacting the 2026 season.
19: Okay, so the rules this year, you're right. The rules this year, probably most of them not going to be too noticeable to average fans, I would think. Maybe the real diehards, the real football crazies are going to, you know, notice something. But, I mean, even Scott Milanovich, the head coach of the Ticats, after their first preseason game, they were asking about some changes, and he goes, didn't really notice anything from the sidelines. So the one that's a little different this year is in most of the facilities, is the teams on opposite sides of the field. And again, it seems like a very small little aesthetic thing. The one reason for that one, the league says, is now let's say you've got a second and two from the 2-yard line, second and goal from the 2-yard line. There were times when, you know, you'd bring in your heavy team and the offensive line would have to run 75 yards from their spot on the sideline to the goal line and be gassed by the time they even set up. So the thought is this will make for better football because your team can move up and down the sideline and just jump on the field wherever it is. But that's, you know, small potatoes. The big ones, you're right. The big ones come next year when they change the size of the field, the end zones, and move the goalpost to the back. That's when we're going to see people fully lose their minds or fully embrace the new changes.
21: And do you get a sense in talking with people right now as to which side of the fence the majority might fall on?
19: This is not a scientific survey that I'm about to offer, but the sense that I'm getting seems to be if you're an older, more established CFL fan, you hate it. If you're a younger fan who's watched the NFL, probably a lot more than you've watched the CFL, you really don't get what all the fuss is about. It makes a whole lot of sense. And the only risk the CFL runs with this, I think, is that there are a lot of older fans in the stands. And so, you know, you have to be progressive. You have to modernize. You have to try and keep up with the times, if that's what this is. But you've got to be careful you don't do it at the expense of the people who are paying your freight right now.
21: There it is. There it is. And there's the question. And, hey, you might say you need to take risks every once in a while. Would this fall into a risk category, do you think? Or is this something the league feels it needs to do?
19: I would say it's a risk. Although here's the thing, I'm trying to envision what the scenario is going to be. Quite honestly, Mike, that someone's going to watch the game next year, and the game itself, that something's going to happen in a game itself, and people are going to go, "Oh, they've completely screwed this whole thing up now. I can't even recognize it. I'm not going to watch." I mean, if they had, there was a lot of talk around the time these changes were coming that they were considering going to four downs. That would have been something, I think, that would have been honestly a terminal decision for the CFL, because then what's the difference between you and the NFL? This kind of stuff, I aesthetically, it's going to look different. There's going to be fewer missed field goal runbacks and things like that. But I don't know that when it gets right down to it, that and once people have gotten, you know, into the first quarter of the next season, that it's going to be that much difference. I mean, we even in the first preseason game last week, Toronto and Hamilton, granted it was being played in the worst May weather conditions you could get, but there was a missed field goal that was run back because it came up short. And you remember, oh, well, you know, that can still happen with the post at the back of the end zone. So there are still going to be kicks run back. We're going to see. I just don't see that this is going to so dramatically change the game that the old-time fans, the traditional fans, are going to throw up their hands and march out of the stadium en masse. Maybe I'm wrong, but I don't see that yet.
21: Hamilton Spectator columnist Scott Radley, oftentimes a host on London Live as well as we talk Canadian Football League. Let's talk about an announcement from this week, and it was a new, basically, TV or streaming deal for the Canadian Football League. TSN has been prominent for years. Some say TSN is one of the entities that helped to keep the CFL alive for the coverage that they have given to it. Now there will be games on TSN, but not all of them, because some of them will be on DAZN, which is a subscription service. Football fans, some of them will have it for the NFL. But it will mean that you won't be able to see the games that are on DAZN unless you pay that subscription fee, over $20 a month, to DAZN. Scott, what do you make of this?
19: So the money behind it, you look at the reports of how much money DAZN is going to be paying and what this means for our broadcast rights for the CFL. And it's a big hike in money they're bringing in. So that is a positive, because this league, I mean, Mike, you've been around long enough. How many times in your lifetime have we heard questions about, is the CFL going to survive? Is there money? So when you finally have a huge, significant increase in broadcast rights coming in, that's very healthy for the league. And probably for however long, I can't even remember how long now the rights deal is with DAZN, but probably puts those concerns away for that period of time anyway. The flip side is that now they're not putting all the games on there. So you'll still be able to watch CFL football, even if you don't have a subscription. But we also do remember, both you and I and many people listening, the dark days, literally and figuratively, of the 70s, when the league moved the game away from television, had blackouts. And we, even the people who run the league, will acknowledge that was probably, the worst decision anyone ever made. Yes, the idea was we're going to sell tickets, but you took the game away from people's eyeballs, and you lost an entire generation of fans because they weren't watching it on TV. They started watching the NFL. That's my only concern is, does this, again, not all the games are on DAZN. You don't need a subscription to watch all the games, but is this the beginning of a slippery slope? Do we in time move to more and more and more games that are pay to watch, that are streaming, that are that you need a subscription for. And that to me would be a mistake that is repeating history. They're not there yet. But as soon as I heard this, that was my thought, that if this is just a sampler that, you know, your Saturday night game, all right, you don't have to watch it if you don't want to get the subscription. But if this is the start of moving towards something like that, then it's a problem thing. But right now, just more money in the CFL's pocket.
21: Hamilton Spectator columnist Scott Radley with us. Scott, one last thing, and that is for Ticats fans in southwestern Ontario, what are you thinking? How competitive will the Ticats be in 2026?
19: This is the prediction that, like, that I always loathe, because we've been doing this since 1999, saying, oh, you know what, they look pretty good this year. and since 1999, it's always ended in sadness for Ticats fans. Look, the one of the ways that I think you can gauge this is Toronto in their division. Toronto is going to be questionable. We really don't know what Chad Kelly is going to bring back, and we'll see. Montreal, you know, Davis Alexander has to be able to stay on the field, or there's questions around that team. Ottawa, you never know what they're going to be. If Hamilton stays healthy, especially with some of the guys they've got now, once again, you say they should be pretty good. They should be able to be at the top or near the top of the East, and then who knows what. The question, the big signing this offseason was middle linebacker Winton McManus, great player. Missed this week of practice with a knee brace on and crutches because he's banged up his knee in the first preseason game. Bo Levi Mitchell is 35 or 36 now and has been healthy the last few years, been finalist for most outstanding player. Older players who have been injured in the past, you cross your fingers and you don't know. You know, they've got guys that can be stars in this league, and they've got a team that should be able to really good. But as I say, I have long given up making staunch predictions about the Hamilton Ticats, because it's been now coming on 27 years and I haven't gotten one right yet. So I'll go with could be okay. We'll see.
21: That is the best prediction anyone can ever make, ever. That is the prediction of someone who's been there and knows. Scott, thank you for being here and giving us what you know today. Have yourself a great weekend. Enjoy the game tonight.
19: Thanks, Mike. Always appreciate being on.
21: Hamilton Spectator columnist and sometimes host of this show, Scott Radley. This is 980 CFPL.
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2: We are officially into the weekend. This is London Live. My name is Mike Stubbs. That needs to be celebrated. The weekend. And it's here. You know what else needs to be celebrated? There is a Lifetime Achievement Award that is being given as part of the Forest City London Music Awards. And it's going to the Jones family for all of their work through the Jones Entertainment Group over the years. They're now into a fourth generation. And we had a chance to sit down with Don Jones, who took over the company from his father and has some stories to tell. Always great to talk with Don. We started off with a great big congratulations.
3: Thanks, Mike. Yeah, it's a great honor for the Jones family. And it all started, you know, with my dad and my uncle in about 1930. And they would use the where the old library is on the empty library. It used to be called the Winter Gardens. And they would do entertainment in there and wrestling matches and that kind of thing. So it started there. And then they built Wonderland in the early 30s. And it opened in May of 35, and really the home of the big bands. And, you know, I mean, the Count Basies and the Stan Kentons and Guy Lombardo and the Glenn Miller Orchestra, they all played there. And it was a wonderful time. And then we moved into the 60s, and that's where my brother and Chuck and I kind of took over with teen dances and then bringing in the larger entertainment and so on. And it grew from there. So yeah, it's a wonderful history. And then now I've got Brad and Greg, my two boys are in the business and doing great things. And now my grandson, Charlie, who's Brad's boy, is 22, has his own entertainment company now. So it's really kind of stayed in the family, but it's been a wonderful time in almost 100 years.
2: Yeah. And you think about this now, fourth generation, like when you and your brother kind of moved into this in the 60s, was it your vision kind of from the beginning when you would be helping out, obviously, your dad and being a part of some of the events that would come? Did you kind of know that one day we're going to take this over?
3: Well, I'll tell you, I mean, we started working at a very young age at 6, 7, 8 years old. We were down there working. There's no doubt about it. And just a little side piece on that. When Guy Lombardo played there, I was the last time I was about 13 years old. And my job, Mike, was to make sure that Guy Lombardo got a little shot of scotch just before he went on stage.
2: So
3: that, and that's why that baton would just keep going, you know. That little shot of scotch. But, you know, the big band era, I loved it. I absolutely loved it. But then, you know, moving on and you know, in 67, I kind of took the idea I wanted to get more out of just the Canadian stuff. I wanted to get some American stuff in. And so I got Alice Cooper. And the first time I paid Alice Cooper $500 to come in to play at Wonderland. And then after that, Bob Seger, in 68, I paid Bob Seger $750. You know, I mean, it's hard to fathom those kind of dollars, but that's the time. And there was never a percentage, Mike. I mean, now the bands want 90%, but in those days there was no percentages.
2: Whatever you were going to pay them was what they were going to receive.
3: That's it. There was no extras. And boy, did that ever change in the 70s and the 80s and 90s and today. It's just so flipped on its head now. But no, in those days, and another story that I told at a gathering the other day that was kind of cute. And see, I had a festival with Frank Zappa and the Mothers of Invention in 68 or 69. I can't remember. Anyway, Frank Zappa and all the members of the band went water skiing. We had a ski boat in the river, and they all went water skiing in the Thames River.
2: In the Thames?
3: In the Thames in 1968.
2: What is that, high
3: tide? And it wasn't
2: tide?
3: The cleanest river, believe me, in 68, but honest to God, they

0: all went, and they loved it. Even Frank.
1: Can you imagine the waivers it would take to even attempt something like that today?
0: We've had some funny, fun times and over the years, and now, with the festivals that Brad and Greg are doing and so on, it's a whole, it just keeps growing, and Brad's all over the US with his Hockey Fest now and other shows, and it's incredible how it's growing, and it's fun for me to watch at my age now, and to see that these kids really doing a good job.
1: Don Jones joining us from Jones Entertainment Group. The Forest City London Music Awards will be honoring the Jones family with a Lifetime Achievement Award. Don, can you take us into the realm of trying to figure out directions and when to go and where to go? Because you could have kept the big band thing going in the 60s, and a lot of different venues, organizations, promoters, companies, you name it, they will stick with what they know best, and eventually it'll just kind of die out and they'll kind of go with it. You haven't let that happen. How do you know, all right, this era might be over, but we're going to do this?
0: Yeah, well, I think, Mike, my dad was 64 years of age when I was born, so he was a good age, and so I think the big band era kind of went south a bit, and so it was a matter of, okay, we got to change with the times, and I remember in the early 60s with the teen dances and so on, and kind of the MC would be Dick Williams in those days, right. But we just had to change with the times, and the teen dances went well. And then we thought, okay, let's get some American talent in here. And, you just kind of have to roll with it. One thing in the promotion business, and I've said this to the boys, it's not what you like or what your music preference is. It's what the buying public want. And that is so true today. And it's been true all along. I've seen all kinds of promoters that are stuck either in kind of a country music or into rap and that kind of thing. You just can't put yourself in that. You got to keep kind of an open book.
1: Don, one last thing. We always hear those stories that different artists will want the things that make sure everybody reads the rider, that it's the brown M&Ms or the green M&Ms, or were there really strange things that you remember that any band or artist asked for just to make sure everything was ready to go?
0: Well, yeah, I'll tell you, that brown M&Ms, it's exactly true with Van Halen. They would put a rider out and they'd want to see how far promoters would go. And I was doing the show, Donald Tarleton, who just was a great friend of mine, DKD Productions out of Montreal. And Donald just passed away recently, but Donald and I were doing Van Halen at the gardens, the ice house. And so anyway, we get this rider. And so Donald is there with me and he said, Jonesy, we got to pick the brown M&Ms out. I said, Donald, it's all bullshit. I'm telling you right now, I'm not doing it. I'm not doing it. He sat there and picked the brown M&Ms out. And I said, I just laughed. I said, I am not going to that extent. I am not. But that was, honest to God, that was on the rider. And so, you see things like that. And then I in all my years, I had one group ask me to supply some, I won't mention the group, but asked me to supply some marijuana for them and some light drugs. And I said, you know what? The day I have to do that is the day I quit the business. I just won't. But, you get strange requests, and they still come today. And the writers, Mike, are so complicated now. Listen, when I paid Alice Cooper $500, there was no such thing as a writer. Or Bob Seger $750.
1: Oh, Don, this has been so much fun. Thank you for the stories. Again, congratulations. Thank you for what you and your family have done for entertainment for now four generations.
0: Yeah, it's been a good ride, and I'm looking forward to the future for the boys. Thanks very much, Mike.
1: Don Jones of Jones Entertainment Group. Again, congratulations on what will be a Lifetime Achievement Award as part of the Forest City London Music Awards. We have Blue Jays baseball coming up. The Jays are in Baltimore, and we'll have the series as it continues through the weekend. Thanks to Josh Lee. This is 980 CFPL.
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1: From the National Newsroom of the Canadian Press, I'm John Kennedy. Foreign Affairs Minister Anita Anand has welcomed her Chinese counterpart, Wang Yi, to Canada for the first time in a decade. Speaking at the Global Affairs Canada headquarters in Ottawa, Anand says their leaders have set out clear and ambitious visions for their countries and the recalibrated relationship between the two that includes cooperation on trade.
2: At the same time, each of our countries must address critical issues and priorities to ensure the safety and security of our peoples.
1: Her remarks come days after a Canadian warship passed through the Taiwan Strait. Beijing had warned that such transits undermined the bilateral relationship between nations. Conservative leader Pierre Poilievre says Prime Minister Mark Carney's policies are to blame for Canada entering into a recession. Poilievre suggested the Liberal government would make excuses following the latest Statistics Canada GDP report.
3: But excuses will not put food on the dinner table of the 2.2 million people relying on food banks. Excuses will not get the jobs back for the 120,000 people who've lost them, as Canada has the second highest unemployment in the G7.
1: StatCan says the economy contracted slightly for the second quarter in a row to start the year, which is the benchmark that some economists consider a technical recession. Meanwhile, the Prime Minister told the Pope that Canada wants to lead internationally when it comes to being responsible with AI.
4: The Prime Minister's office says Carney talked to the Pontiff about artificial intelligence, specifically how AI must serve humanity, starting with protecting individuals. The discussion came days after the Pope issued a document calling for robust regulation of artificial intelligence. The readout says Carney welcomed the Pope's leadership on the issue. Carney recently said the federal government will release its long-awaited national AI strategy next week. Brenda Molina Navidad, The Canadian Press.
1: Gas prices may have fallen on optimism that a ceasefire in the Middle East is on the way, but one expert says it will still be expensive to fill up this summer. Even if the feud ends soon, Enpro International Chief Petroleum Analyst Roger McKnight says it could be 4 months until gas prices decline because fuel inventories have been depleted throughout the conflict.
5: If I was a consumer, I would grab any price reduction you're seeing right now because they're not going to hold up in July and August.
1: Data from energy analytics website GasBuddy shows the cost of fueling up has been dropping for the last 10 days to about $1.76 per liter. Oscar-winning editor of the original Star Wars films, Marcia Lucas, has died at the age of 80. She helped shape some of the film's most memorable moments and later worked on Return of the Jedi. Lucas also edited several acclaimed Martin Scorsese films during Hollywood's New Hollywood era. Her family says she died of metastatic cancer in California. This is the Canadian Press. In sports, hockey might be considered Canada's game, but the iconic Stanley Cup will extend its decades-long residency in the United States for at least another year. Taylor Hall, Logan Stankoven, and Eric Robinson scored in a dominating first period that helped the Hurricanes push past the Montreal Canadiens 6-1, closing a five-game series. The visiting Toronto Blue Jays erased a 5-0 deficit by scoring 4 runs in the 7th and 2 more in the 8th to beat the Baltimore Orioles 6-5. Kazuma Okamoto and Charles McAdoo each had 2-run homers for the Jays in the 7th inning, while Vladimir Guerrero Jr. had a 2-run double in the 8th to ignite the comeback. For the 5th time in this year's NBA playoffs, a series is coming down to the ultimate game. San Antonio will visit the Oklahoma City Thunder tomorrow in Game 7 of the Western Conference Final. From the Canadian Press, I'm John Kennedy.
6: This is the ongoing history of new music with Alan Cross.
7: The human body is a remarkably good piece of construction. Yeah, it has its quirks and shortcomings, but for the most part, it's a pretty cool thing. Functional, durable, and to other humans, attractive. But there's always room for improvements and modifications and decorations. Archaeologists have found mummified remains that are thousands and thousands of years old that sport tattoos. There's a guy named Otzel. He was found in the Swiss Alps when a glacier melted. He'd been there for over 5,000 years. and the dude had 61 tattoos. Egyptian mummies, Pacific Islanders, members of ancient African communities, bodies dating to Iron Age Britain, early Japanese societies, and the indigenous peoples of North and South America have all engaged in this kind of body art. Tattoos have also been used to identify prisoners and slaves, to display religious connections and associations with armies, navies, bikers, and criminal gangs. But even with all this, many people still consider tattoos to carry some kind of stigma. Only deviants and weirdos get tattoos. But that's changed a lot in the last 60 years, especially since the beginning of the 21st century. Tattoos have long gone mainstream. In fact, in some circles, if you don't have any ink, you're the outsider and weirdo. This brings me to the world of rock and roll. Tattoos are everywhere, and almost no one stops with just one or two. For example, the last time anybody counted, Travis Barker of Blink-182 had 117 different and distinct tattoos from the top of his head right down to his toes. We'll get to Travis in a bit, but let's begin with a look at the history, the whole phenomenon of rock and roll tattoos.
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0: That's the Dropkick Murphys and a track called Rose Tattoo. And a nice way to start this program on Rock and Roll Tats. Hello again, I'm Alan Cross. Like I said, tattoos have been with us for thousands upon thousands of years. And for decades, they've been a big part of rock and roll culture. And I'll be completely upfront with you, I don't know anything, absolutely nothing about tattoos and tattoo culture. I don't even understand the appeal. But tattoos are a big, big part of not just rock and roll, but mainstream culture now. So I brought in an expert. For years, Darren Pfeiffer was the drummer with Goldfinger and has worked with and for a ton of bands as a musician, manager, and as a producer. He's got a lot of ink himself. A lot. So maybe he can help me out on the subject.
1: First of all, how many tattoos do you have?
2: I don't think that's possible to answer that question, Alan. I lost count. Especially when you get one, you get two, you get three on the arm, and then they start to run into each other. And then you get a tattoo artist to blend it together with waves or stars or clouds. Or then it kind of becomes what's known as a sleeve. You got a sleeve. Like, as you can see, both of my arms are sleeved up. One turned into five turned into 20. And then at some point, I just lost track.
1: Well, and you've got them all up and down your legs, too.
2: Correct. And on my back.
1: Okay, so why...
2: Nothing on the necks, because I'm a big fan of gainful employment.
1: Right, so you don't want to have it coming up your neck and onto your face and onto your skull.
2: Yeah, I don't want to get an interview, going to an interview, and the guy's like, or the girl's like, hey, so you have a bulldog on your neck. Tell me about that.
1: So when did you first start getting inked up?
2: My first tattoo, I believe, when I was 18. I graduated high school before I started to get ink, and my mom noticed it in line at the DMV. I took her to the DMV, and she saw the Irish guy on my arm poking out, and she was like, is that a tattoo? And she knew that I was going to run with it and go crazy.
1: What was the appeal? Why would you get one in the first place?
2: I don't really know how to answer that question. I guess it looked cool. It looked fun. And my first tattoo was the Fighting Irish. Still a big fan of all things Notre Dame, the football team, the hockey team. And that was my first tattoo. Some people regret their first tattoo. I don't. I still watch Notre Dame hockey. I watch Notre Dame football. I love the Fighting Irish guy, even though I'm not Irish at all. It doesn't make any sense on that front. But as far as a sport, the first team I really fell in love with besides the Bills and the Sabres was the Fighting Irish. So, and then one turned into two, and then there was this culture, this vibe in the music industry of like, hey, I'm getting a tattoo. You want to come along? My buddy will tattoo you for free or for cheap. It snowballs.

0: There's Goldfinger from 1995 with Here in Your Bedroom, featuring Darren Pfeiffer on drums. I'm using him as my tattoo resource for this program on Rock and Roll Tattoos, which, like I said before, is a very big part of the mainstream now. So let's get more from Darren.
1: Let's talk about that rock and roll culture. Now, it used to be that way back in the day, only degenerates and deviants and sailors got tattoos. You know, you were in a gang, you were in the mafia. But somewhere along the line, and I'm not really sure where and when, tattoos became mainstream, became cool. And in many cases, if you're the person in a crowd without a tattoo, you're the weirdo and the outsider. Do you remember when that kind of happened?
2: Yeah, probably in the early 2000s, probably 2001, 2002, right around there, when tattoo shops became easy to find. Now, if you drive down any street in any city, they're like Starbucks. They're everywhere. But back in the day, back in the mid 90s or even the early 80s, it was hard to find a tattoo shop. They were put in areas of cities that were gangy, that were slummy, that were, you know, less desirable neighborhoods of any given city. But the culture started to change when, I suppose, MTV and VH1 and other video channels became popular, and you saw these guys and bands with tattoos. And then, of course, you know, people that watch videos and people that follow bands want to dress like them. They want to have the same guitars that they play. They want to, and of course, tattoos became the next thing. I got to get a tattoo like my favorite rock star. His arms are covered. I got to have my arms covered.
0: One guy who went all in when it comes to tattoos is Tim Comerford from Rage Against the Machine. He may have the biggest, most dense tattoo in the history of rock. It's a warrior-like pattern that covers his biceps, pecs, and shoulders. And it also extends across his entire back all the way down to some spirals on his cheeks. It's almost one solid piece. It looks like he's wearing a piece of clothing. This is called a blackwork tattoo and has a history going back thousands of years. Ancient peoples used such body art to promote their identity, their loyalties, and their authority, hence the designation as a tribal tattoo. This sort of thing began seeping into tattoo culture towards the end of the 1980s, when a book called Modern Primitives was published and featured quite a bit on blackwork tattoos. They might look cool, but because so much ink is required, blackwork body art takes forever to complete. Hours and hours and hours in the chair. And the pain? We'll get to that in a second. But first, a little Rage with Tim C on bass.

0: Rage Against the Machine and Bomb Track, the leadoff song from their 1992 self-titled debut album, featuring the very inked Tim Comerford on bass. Now, getting a tattoo hurts, but according to Goldfinger drummer Darren Pfeiffer, that's part of the appeal.
1: And I'll tell you, there's something about tattoos, Alan, that when you get one, you want another. It's like a bag of chips. You just got to eat the whole damn bag when you open it up. There is some resemblance of addiction, safe addiction, if you will. I got tattooed. I could have got into heroin, I suppose, being in the rock and roll world, drugs and whatnot, alcoholism, but I didn't. I got into tattoos.
2: So how much do you think you spent on tattoos? They're not cheap.
1: No, they're not. Well over maybe 50 grand.
2: You're kidding.
1: All over, yeah. Maybe short of that, maybe 30, 35.
2: Okay. And how long do you think you've spent in a chair?
1: Another great question. I don't know how to answer it. If I had to venture a guess, I would say probably a week.
2: Wow.
1: 7 24-hour days, periods of being inked up. Because I've been in a chair for 3 hours. I've been in a chair for one. I've been in a chair for eight. It really varies depending on the size and complexity of the tattoo or where you're getting it to. Because sometimes the elbow, for example, this you can't see it again. I'm looking at your camera. The elbow is one of the most painful spots. The knee is a very painful spot. So after several minutes of being inked up right on the bone of your elbow, because if you touch your elbow, there's no meat. It's bone, a thin layer of skin and bone. So that sucks. Sorry to swear, but it really sucks. And you're biting your hat and you can only take so much before you have to take a break and then, you know, gather your wits and go back in. With most tattoos on the arm, on the leg, on the back, there's this adrenaline rush. There's this endorphin rush that you get. That's why I think it's addicting, Alan, because a lot of people get that rush and the pain is gone. And now it's pleasurable. Now it feels good. I've experienced that high. I've experienced that feeling of euphoria.
0: Brendan Boyd of Incubus has a number of very intricate tattoos. Some are geometric designs. There's one on his forearm that looks like some kind of crop circle that he had done in Cleveland. But the one that attracts the most attention are the ones based on Buddhism. The mantra known as Om Mani Padme Hum, which deals with all the qualities of generosity and patience and wisdom. He has many of those tattoos. There's also an all-seeing eye embedded in a pyramid on his back to go with a picture of an owl. There's the eye of Horus on his right ankle. There's the eye of Horus, an Egyptian thing, on his right ankle, the names of his parents, a teardrop on the index finger of both hands, and assorted others.

0: Incubus, featuring the multi-tattooed frontman Brendan Boyd. More rock and roll tattoos, including Dave Grohl's story, coming up.
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0: This is a program on rock and roll tattoos. And like I said at the beginning, I know nothing about the subject, so I'm relying on experts in the field. So I called up Dave Grohl and asked him about his ink.
4: I'm doing a story on tattoos. Mm-hmm. Tell me about your tattoos. When was the first one?
5: Oh, God. You know, the first one, I watched this movie that was a movie that took place in Berlin, in the underground punk rock scene. It was a movie called Christian F.
4: Yes, I remember that.
5: It was a great movie, and I think Bowie was in the soundtrack. But there's a scene where the lead character, this woman, gives herself a tattoo, and she takes a needle, and she wraps thread around the end, and then she dips it in ink and kind of gives herself a stick and poke. When I saw that, I was like, I can do this myself. So I went to my mother's sewing kit and I got some thread and I got the needle and I found some ink and I started giving myself a black flag tattoo. I think I was 12 or 13 years old on my forearm. And you know, it's those four staggered bars. And
4: six. If you're going to do one, that would be an easy one to start with.
5: Imagine, but that's thick black. I got about a third of the way through it. I'm like, ow, this hurts. And I stopped. And I still have that crappy tattoo on my forearm. One of the things about tattooing is I think you build the idea up in your mind that it's going to be this really intense, painful experience, but you're doing it to brand yourself for life with something that's meaningful and important. And then you realize, like, you get one and you start getting one a month. You know, you're like, oh, that was easy. And then you start getting like a Donald Duck tattoo and then, you know, get drunk and put your best friend's name on your arm. So, but every one of them, I mean, the one tattoo that's still the most vivid and bright, still to this day, was a tattoo I got when I was 18 years old in a squat in Amsterdam by this Italian dude named Andrea. And his tattoo gun was made out of a doorbell machine. And it is color. There's green, there's a little bit of red. And that tattoo is still the brightest one of them all.
4: What's the razor blade one around your forearm or upper arm?
5: The razor blade one. I'm not sure what you're talking about.
4: Well, whatever the one is up over here.
5: Over here on this side, I mean, I was obsessed with John Bonham, like, right, as a drummer. So I got the three circles, and then I put some tribal thing over it. And then over here, actually, I was dating this girl from Bologna, Italy. I would go to Bologna and hang out with her for a couple months. She'd come to America. She worked in a tattoo shop. Her boss, it was called Art Tattoo Studio in Bologna. And her boss is a dude named Marco Pisa. And he was like this Harley riding dude. And I would basically hang out in the tattoo studio all day long, rolling joints. And I would just hand him joints. And he was an incredible tattooist. He was great. So all I wanted was a tattoo from this guy. And he said, okay, I'll give you a tattoo, but you have to paint my studio. So I spent a week like painting his studio. And then he gave me another tattoo on this side. But it's funny because, you know, in the 80s, it was like, yeah, tribal tattoos. I mean, that now, that's like wearing stonewashed jeans.
0: Here's something from the Foo Fighters' There Is Nothing Left to Lose album from 1999. The cover is a black and white photo of the back of Dave's head with the Foo Fighters logo tattooed on his neck.

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0: This show is a brief look at rock and roll tattoos. Let's go back to former Goldfinger drummer Darren Pfeiffer. He's my main source of information on this subject.
4: Who in the rock and roll world do you admire for their ink?
5: Oh, God, all the guys in Korn. All those guys are super inked up. Like Fieldy and Jonathan, they got some really nice tattoos. Mike Herrera from MXPX has got some really nice ink as well. Mike Ness from Social Distortion's got some really cool stuff.
4: What do you think of Travis Barker? He had something the other day that I read. He has 117 tattoos that he can distinguish.
5: I should actually count two, to be honest, because I've been asked that question before about how many I have, and again, I've lost count, but I could sit down and map them all out if I took the time. He's got some really cool tattoos. He's got a tattoo, Can I Say, across his chest, which is this band. They're now called Field Day. I can't see my shirt. It's not a video interview, but it says Field Day. Field Day used to be Dag Nasty. And he's a massive Dag Nasty fan. I think he's got a handful of Cadillac tattoos.
4: Yes, he does, because he collects Cadillacs.
5: He has I believe a couple girls tattooed on him on his neck. His ex-wife, I believe, is tattooed somewhere on his body.
4: He's got something on his skull, too. You know, he's right from the top of his head all the way down to his toes.
0: In fact, more than 70% of the man's body is covered with tattoos. In addition to what Darren just mentioned, Travis has a big boombox on his abdomen. He collects them as well as Cadillacs. If you look at his hands, he has Self on one and Made on the other, which is self-explanatory. There's a gas mask tattoo that's a nod to The Transplants, a band he formed in 2002. His children's names are there. That's Alabama and London. Oh, and speaking of family, there's a skull tattoo that covers up the name of his ex-wife, Sharon Mokler. And just below the Adam's apple, it reads, Don't trust anyone. Another thing about Travis, he's the survivor of a terrible plane crash back in 2008 that left him with third-degree burns all over his body. That and the subsequent skin grafts wiped out a lot of his ink. So once he healed, the new skin got new ink. There's more. A lot more, but you get the idea.

0: Here's more from Darren on Rock and Roll Tattoos. Who started this whole trend?
1: Do you remember the first rock star you saw with a tattoo? And you said to yourself, I want one of those.
2: Oh, I'm trying to remember. Probably Ozzy Osbourne. I was a fan of Led Zeppelin. I was a fan of Van Halen. I don't remember any of those guys having tattoos.
1: No, neither do I.
2: But Ozzy Osbourne, for sure. He had a few tattoos early on, and I remember thinking, wow, that's cool. He's in a rock and an evil rock and roll band. The idea of a tattoo, that much cooler.
1: I saw on his hands. It's the first place I noticed them, but he also had them up his arms and shoulders, too. And Ozzy was probably the first guy I noticed with tattoos as well.
2: I'm trying to think of anybody before him in the rock realm, and it's hard. I don't remember Robert Plant or Jimmy Page or anybody in Van Halen or anybody in Deep Purple.
1: I'm sure there were guys like, you know, maybe Gene Vincent who had one up on the shoulder that you never saw that he kept covered I don't know. So nobody's ever written history of rock and roll tattoos. That's what we're trying to do here.
2: Motley Crue also glorified tattoos. I believe they have a record called New Tattoo. Guns N' Roses sang about tattoos. Motley Crue sang about getting tattooed. So in the 80s, bands like Motley Crue, Guns N' Roses, LA Guns, they glorified tattoos right up front.
1: Right. So the hair metal era was very big into visual shock and appeal. So, you know, the hair, the makeup, the spandex, the shoes and all the rest of it, tattoos went along with that. And I remember many years ago talking to Flea about tattoos, and he was an early adopter, and he had all these places in LA that he would go, and he had his regular guy, and he would, whenever he needed something touched up or he wanted something new, you know, he would go to this guy.
2: I believe his name was Bob Roberts. You can Google.

0: The Chili Peppers, guys who have plenty of ink all over. Let's finish up with Darren Pfeiffer.
1: Back in the day, it was a bit dodgy getting one because it was the quickest way to get an infection at the best or gangrene at the worst. But I guess, you know, new techniques, new equipment, new inks, new health and safety standards, all these things conspired to help make tattoos more and more acceptable, I guess.
2: It is one of the more riskier trends to follow because of the health issues you mentioned, but also it's for life because you can become a biker. You can get a leather jacket and you can get the boots and you can get the helmet and get the bike and you can become a skater or you can become a punker and have a mohawk. As time goes on and you get older, you can choose to move away from those things and become what, you know, an adult, so to speak, quote unquote. But with tattoos, once you got them, you got them. And you can move on to other forms of, you know, addictions or life forms, you know, being from an adolescence to adult and having a real job, again, a quote unquote, a real job. But once you have those tattoos, they're there for life.
1: I remember being on a cruise a number of years ago, and there was a very attractive young woman by the pool, and she had a tramp stamp. And it read in Gothic letters. It read harder.
2: Wow.
1: Yeah. And
2: wow, that is the ultimate tramp stamp.
1: Yeah. And I thought harder. Maybe not the greatest way to adorn your body, but again, personal choice. No judgment.
2: I think I can match it and maybe even beat it. I wasn't by the pool, wasn't on a cruise, but I've seen some tramp stamps. I've seen a lot of tribal art. I've seen whatever, but, I saw a girl once with a target, and inside the target were numbers like 50, 75, 100. And it was about 10 inches right on the small of her back.
1: Oh, God.
2: And you can use your imagination.
1: Oh, God.
2: Yeah.
1: Okay. Well, again, no judgment here. We're just exploring the culture of tattoos.

Before we're done, I want to talk about James Hetfield's tattoos. The guy from Metallica has at least 26 tats, not a lot compared to others, but they are very, very intricate. Let me give you a few examples. On his left shoulder are some flaming playing cards, an ace followed by a 9, a 6, and a 3. So 1963, the year he was born. So 1963, 1963, the year he was born. The flames are in reference to the time he literally caught fire because of some ill-timed pyro during a 1992 show in Montreal. Just above his right elbow are the letters CBL. Then there are some musical notes on his inner left arm. That's a transcription of the song Orion, which is in tribute to former Metallica bass player Cliff Burton, who died in a tour bus accident in 1986. CBL are Cliff's initials, and Orion was the song Cliff wrote for the band. On his right hand, you can see M81. That's M for Metallica and 81 for the year in which the band was formed. And going up a little further, there's an illustration of a fight between Saint Michael and Satan. James has always had a thing for religious stories. And still with the Bible, he has Matthew 6:13 tattooed on his left wrist. That's "Lead us not into temptation," which most likely has something to do with his addiction issues. There's more, and each one has a story, but I think you get the idea.

0: what's the future of rock and roll tattoos? The last word goes to Darren.
1: I think it's going to get worse. And the reason why I say it's going to get worse is because it's people now, it's become trendy. It's like you can go to a mall now in the middle of America and you can buy all the rock and roll clothes at Spencer or whatever the store is in your town. And then you can go and get the shoes over at the rock and roll shoes. And then right next to it, there's tattoo parlors inside malls now. So you can walk out and be fully rock and roll from head to toe, including the fresh ink at your local mall in any city in America. It's going to get worse. And there is a part of me, Alan, to be honest, that thinks, you know, I'm not special anymore. There was a short period of time because from the time I started getting tattooed to it became mainstream in the early 2000s, it was like, oh, that guy's tattooed. Wow, cool. Look at him. Well, tell me a story about this. Tell me a story about that. But now everyone has a tattoo. It's very common. So I guess with that in mind, Alan, we got to get you tattooed.
2: Yeah, I've managed to make it through my entire life without getting anything on me anywhere, because I've never really understood it. So this is why I'm asking you all these questions, because if you don't know, go to the source.
1: Family, you know, tattoos like family, dates. I got my mother. I got my father. I got my family. I got, I'm going to get my dog when my dog passes away several years from now, I might add. I'm going to get my two dogs tattooed on me somewhere. And I'm in my early 50s, I'm 52, and I haven't stopped. I'm making plans to get more tattoos, because again, once you get bit by that bug, once you get that addiction, and you're safe about it, you go to a safe guy or girl about it. You're just going to keep running. Luckily for me, Alan, my nephew Nicholas Pfeiffer has started a tattoo parlor in Buffalo, and whenever I go to Buffalo, I get a fresh set of ink from him, free of charge.
2: Well, that's kind of handy, keeping it all in the family.
1: It helps, because they are expensive.
0: Back in a moment.
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0: There is obviously a lot more to be covered on the subject of rock and roll tattoos, especially when it comes to the kind of ink musicians have. Eddie Vedder has a bunch, including some that proclaim his environmental activism. Henry Rollins' body is quite the palette, and Marilyn Manson has a ton. And we haven't even touched on women. Brody Dahl of the Distillers, Courtney Love, Amy Winehouse, so many more. This has been an education for me because I was so out of my depth on anything to do with tattoos. So thanks again to Dave Grohl and Darren Pfeiffer for helping me out. Podcasts for all these shows are available through all the platforms. 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Technical productions by Rob Johnston. We'll talk to you next time. I'm Alan Cross.
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1: From the National Newsroom of the Canadian Press, I'm John Kennedy. Foreign Affairs Minister Anita Anand welcomed Chinese Foreign Minister Wang Yi to Ottawa today, marking the first visit by a Chinese foreign minister in a decade. Anand says Canada wants to boost its exports to China by 50% by 2030, while protecting national security and Canadian values. Global Affairs Canada says the two ministers discussed trade, foreign interference, human rights, and climate cooperation ahead of Prime Minister Mark Carney's planned trip to China in November. Outside of the talks, Falun Gong protesters gathered in Ottawa, while Conservative leader Pierre Poilievre accused the Liberal government of being too soft on Beijing. Conservative leader Pierre Poilievre says Prime Minister Mark Carney's policies are to blame for Canada entering a recession. Poilievre reacted to the latest Statistics Canada GDP report that says the economy contracted slightly for the second quarter in a row to start the year, a benchmark that some economists consider for a technical recession.
2: There's nothing technical about having an empty stomach because you can't afford paying the worst food inflation in the G7. There's nothing technical about coming home from work and telling your kids that you no longer have a job and that they're going to have to sell the house because Canada has the second highest unemployment in the G7. That is not technical. It is real. This is a full-blown Liberal recession.
1: Finance Minister François-Philippe Champagne says he remains confident about the Canadian economy. As Ottawa appears to inch closer to a trade deal with India, Saskatchewan Premier Scott Moe says he hopes the agreement addresses the punishing tariffs on pulse crops. But Moe says if a deal doesn't remove the duties, it's something that his province can still work around.
3: But if there's not that deal, that is an environment that we'll have to work our way through, which is the environment we currently operate in. And we've had pulse tariffs come on and off over my time in this position and over my time in elected government.
1: Last year, India imposed a 30% levy on all imported yellow peas and 10% duties on lentils, causing Canadian exports of the crops to dampen. The estimated cost for hosting the FIFA World Cup in Vancouver has risen roughly 22% over the last projection released in June. The BC government says hosting Vancouver's seven games will cost up to $729 million, up from an upper limit of $624 million in the last projection. Tourism Minister Anne Kang says the World Cup's potential long-term positive economic impact is quite hard to measure.
4: When people come and they bring their money and spend it here, when we see opportunities of diversifying our trade, we see economic growth and we see a growth in our GDP. And with this money that we are making for the province, we're able to invest either in our capital projects or our programming, which seniors, kids, schools need. And so we need to work at this from all fronts.
1: The province also says net costs would be lower than previously thought by the $30 million due to projected revenue also estimated to rise higher than the last projection. This is the Canadian Press. In sports, hockey might be considered Canada's game, but the iconic Stanley Cup will extend its decades-long residency in the United States for at least another year. Taylor Hall, Logan Stankoven, and Eric Robinson scored in a dominating first period that helped the Hurricanes push past the Montreal Canadiens 6-1, closing a five-game series. The visiting Toronto Blue Jays erased a 5-0 deficit by scoring 4 runs in the 7th and 2 more in the 8th to beat the Baltimore Orioles 6-5. Kazuma Okamoto and Charles McAdoo each had 2-run homers for the Jays in the 7th inning, while Vladimir Guerrero Jr. had a 2-run double in the 8th to ignite the comeback. For the 5th time in this year's NBA playoffs, a series is coming down to the ultimate game. San Antonio will visit the Oklahoma City Thunder tomorrow in Game 7 of the Western Conference Final. From the Canadian Press, I'm John Kennedy.
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0: Show.
1: Life is about choices. How we decide we're going to attack the day, is the glass half full or half empty? And are the Montreal Canadiens still in contention for this Stanley Cup? Their backs are against the wall. They're down 3-1 against a very, very tough opponent that has been mopping the floor with them. But I choose to view this as the beginning of the greatest comeback that we have seen in a very long time. And that is how I am going to be entering watching the game tonight. And one of the reasons I have that hope is because every now and then something happens in Ottawa, courtesy of a Liberal government, that makes me happy. Yep. So if you fell off your chair when I said that, pick yourself on up, because we got something really good to talk about right now. I want to remind you of the story of Jess La Rochelle, Canadian soldier in October 2006. He held a remote outpost west of Kandahar during our war in Afghanistan when it came under heavy Taliban assault. He was severely wounded. He didn't even know how wounded he was. An RPG blast had killed two of his comrades. It got him too. He fought alone, firing his light machine gun until it was destroyed and then switching to firing rockets. And he kept the 40 enemy troop from overrunning the position. It was one guy protecting his two friends against 40 enemy combatants. So despite the serious back injuries, the shrapnel wounds, the hearing loss, he refused medical treatment until he could take part in the ramp ceremony in Kandahar, where he helped carry the casket of one of his friends. And I ask you if that story is not proof positive of the highest order of courage and bravery that a person is capable of. If you can show me a better example, I would love to hear it. And the reason I tell you the story, which you have heard before, probably you certainly heard it on this show before, is because when Jess La Rochelle was honored by the military and by our country, he was honored with our second highest military honor, which is wonderful. But again, I ask, if he doesn't get the top one, who does? And there has been a push using him as the example to honor our soldiers and their bravery with the establishment of an independent military honors review board. And it's been a long push. There's been a long campaign. And the announcement was made today that Ottawa is going to create this independent military honors review board to reassess cases, including Afghanistan war actions, that may meet the criteria for the Canadian Victoria Cross. And it has never been awarded. It's never been awarded since 1990. It was created in 1993, never been awarded. And just ask yourself the question, like, since 1993, we haven't had a single soldier of the 40,000 deployed in Afghanistan, for example, not one of them acquitted him or herself to the highest degree that we as a country would expect or could imagine. I find that rich. And so Parliamentary Secretary Sherry Romanato announced the decision today. And she saying the government agrees to review Afghanistan veteran files, quote, where new evidence may suggest that the criteria for the Victoria Cross may have been met. And Intrepid, I can't let a story about Afghanistan go without talking to you about your memories there. When you hear this, and you know better than most what life was like there, and you know what high regard Jess La Rochelle is held in by a lot of his brothers and sisters in arms. So
2: I was there at the time.
1: Yeah.
2: And I actually took pictures of the ramp ceremony that he was in.
1: Wow.
2: And I had a picture. He's in one of the pictures,
1: but
2: I had no idea what he had done at the time.
1: But also, like, how he stood there. So rather than get the medical attention he needed,
2: so at first he's in this outpost,
1: yeah,
2: right? And he's shooting off, and he got hit by an RPG.
1: Yeah.
2: Two of his buddies died. He got flown out of this thing, broke his back, had to crawl back up. But his gun had been damaged. He had no gun. He had nothing. But what they did have was all these rockets for some reason.
1: Yeah.
2: And he used these rockets, and he was firing at the Taliban point blank range with rockets.
1: Yeah.
2: Shoulder mounted. Remember, he has a broken back.
1: Yeah.
2: His hearing is shot. He's got a concussion. He's got all these different issues.
1: There's broken stuff in there too. Like when I heard that he participated in the ramp ceremony.
2: Yeah.
1: Then he finds out later, like the doctor's like, you shouldn't have been able to do that.
2: Yeah. But also not only that though, when he left Afghanistan to go to get medical treatment in Germany,
1: yep.
2: they put him in a plane.
1: Yep.
2: And in the middle seat.
1: Oh.
2: Middle aisle.
1: No.
2: Yeah.
1: What?
2: And he flew commercial.
1: Oh, jeez.
2: He was in imagine the agony, and he just yep. suffered yeah. immensely over the years, and all the damage from those injuries just sort of accumulated, and he died a few years ago, which yeah. was tragic. They wanted this news to come out before he died.
1: Yeah.
2: And sadly, it did not. But this is a big deal.
1: Yeah.
2: A huge deal. For the group, they've been working for 6 years. This group called Valor in the Presence of the Enemy.
1: Yeah.
2: They got over 60,000 signatures. They ended up getting a number of provinces to sign on, yes, we agree with this.
1: Yeah.
2: Well, and
1: on its face, like we have to take these things seriously, right? If you create the Victoria Cross in 1993 and you do nothing with it, then that is the height of performance. Come on. And when you hear stories like this, and there's no way that this is the only story worthy of review. And I don't know whether it speaks to an institutional reticence to honor sort of the positive in war. I don't know if that's it.
2: But this isn't what this is. This isn't about being yay to war. Nobody who went there wanted to be there. No, I know you don't.
1: Yeah.
2: I know you don't. But I mean, some people, the argument is, well, you know, you're celebrating war by, no, you're not.
1: Yeah.
2: None of these people wanted to be there, but they are there. They're representing their country.
1: Yeah.
2: At a time when our country decided to do this.
1: Country decided to do it. They, without question, followed their orders, and they went
2: the
1: there and they did everything that they could in the pursuit of achieving the goals that the country set out. And then when you come back and you are broken and you are bruised and you are battered and you have demonstrated a level of courage and valor, the likes of which you wish everybody could show in their lives.
2: You represented the flag on your shoulder.
1: Yeah.
2: You represented it well.
1: Then you as the country who sent him there in the first place have an obligation to come full circle and honor him with the high. So I'm glad they're doing it.
2: And you know what? Even further than that, have the responsibility to respect
1: yeah.
2: them, to be able to do the right thing.
1: Yeah.
2: And now the problem with this thing was that they had asked for years, this group had asked for years, and I did a number of stories when I was a reporter about this. We've done it a couple of
1: yep.
2: times here on this thing, asking people to do it, to work on this.
1: Yep.
2: To be able to say, no, don't just hand him the Victoria Cross. You know what? If you hear what he did, when you hear what he did, obviously you say, wow, that's insane.
1: Yeah.
2: He should be. The only thing anybody ever asked for was a review. How hard is that?
1: Yeah. Yeah. Well,
2: then a review.
1: Yes, well, it's just trying to get, listen.
2: Think about how many people get appeals for
1: yep.
2: criminal cases.
1: I know.
2: And you could not do a simple review.
1: Yeah. Listen, I'm expecting pushback for this. Those silly dum-dums out there who wear the white poppies on Remembrance Day because they don't want to glorify war. Okay, well, neither do the people who actually had to live through
2: and
1: it.
2: And that's the freaking point.
1: Yeah.
2: It is the point. So today, congratulations
1: yes.
2: to Bruce Moncur and everybody at Valor in the Presence of the Enemy.
1: Yes.
2: General Hillier worked hard on this. There's a lot of people who did, and they deserve to be recognized for pushing this through.
1: Yes, indeed. I'm very glad that you brought this to my attention so that we could tell the story to as many people as possible. All right, so that was the good news out of Ottawa today. When we come back, come on back. We got all sorts of stuff coming for you.
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1: All right. So in the first segment, we started with my perspective on the incredible playoff comeback that we are about to experience as a nation, supporting the Montreal Canadiens as our team Canada. Elbows up, buddy. Come on. The Prime Minister told us this is your duty.
2: I'll give you a Gordie Howe elbow.
1: Yeah, I said that. You're no good. Anyway, it's going to happen, but that doesn't mean that the playing ice is even. The question is, do you wonder why it's so tough for Canadian teams to win a Stanley Cup? Well, according to our next guest at the McDonald MEI, sorry, my brain wasn't. Montreal Economic Institute. I apologize. It's taxes. It's taxes. So please welcome to the show Vincent Geloso, senior economist. How are you, my friend? Welcome.
3: It's a pleasure to be here.
1: So it's not you're not saying that it's because the Americans are better at building hockey teams. You're saying it's the taxes that make it harder for us in Canada to keep the players. Yeah.
3: So they're not inherently better.
1: Okay, good.
3: It's just easier for them to use dollars to attract people. And the reason is very simple. Think about what athletes are. They're incredibly high-skilled people who are insanely in demand. They have low costs of moving relative to their income. So a 1% difference in tax rate means a lot of differences.
1: Yeah.
3: For just like it's big dollars that end up being on the table. So players, when they decide, especially when they're free agents, when they decide to go to play, where to go to play, well, teams with lower tax in states with lower tax rates or provinces with lower tax rates, they don't need to offer as much to match the net pay. It gives them an edge.
1: And I remember years ago, one of the knocks for Canadian teams in professional sports was our weak dollar versus the American. So they had it was easier for it to go out and pay more because we still had to pay everybody in American dollars up here. Does that play into it at all?
3: Yes, it does, but it's not, it's independent from tax rate. You want to think that the exchange rate, what it does is it creates uncertainty over the value of a contract that a player pays. So let's say like you decide to sign, I'm sure you'd love to play, let's say for, I'll put you with the LA Kings. Okay.
1: Just yep,
3: for,
1: sure.
3: for the sake of argument, you sign at, $5 million at that $5 million.
1: That sounds about right.
3: You expect five.
1: Yeah.
3: You sign for $5 million, and then there's an offer that comes in from the Maple Leafs. The Maple Leafs offer you $5 million, but that $5 million fluctuates, and then in reality you're left with four. So players, when they have that uncertainty in terms of what the contract will pay off, it does affect them. But that's independent of the tax rates.
1: Gotcha.
3: So this is something that's independent from it, even though it does matter.
1: And so it's very interesting. I mean, it's kind of depressing when you say that over the last six NHL seasons, four Stanley Cups were won by teams based in Florida, a state with no personal income tax. And I guess if we zoom out beyond sports, this is a big problem as we try to attract talent that has it's similar to sports. They are highly skilled, very much in demand. They are mobile. They can uproot very quickly. I'm talking like engineers and innovators and coders and AI leadership teams, all of that stuff, all of those people. If we're trying to attract them here, that tax system could be a barrier. And I remember back,
3: exactly.
1: Vincent, I remember back in the day, you know, and it wasn't that long ago. It was when in Toronto, we'd attracted Google to town, and they were going to do a big project here. And I remember the discussions. After we had declared victory, that we said, yes, we have higher taxes than the Americans. But the way we described to Google was, bring all your people up here, and you as a company don't have to worry about healthcare costs. And houses are affordable, and we've got good, our streets are safe, and on and on and on. Most of that stuff the bloom has come off the rose to a certain extent, and all we're left with is the high taxes. So it's harder to make that pitch to global talent today than it was a few years ago.
3: Yes. So I like the fact that you went exactly where what we were trying to do with this study that we put out, that hockey players this talks to the heart of Canadians, like, for sure. But it speaks to something bigger, which is researchers, doctors, painters, professors, actors, inventors, musicians, managers, whoever you think is high skill, they work the same as athletes. They respond very, very well to tax rates because their high skills are highly in demand, which means big dollars, and small differences in tax rate end up amounting for large differences in terms of income. And it does matter to attract people with high skills. In fact, I will point something out. It's not in our study, but it's worth mentioning. People like to diss the United States for lots of things. But the fact is if you look at the distribution globally of these high skills people that I mentioned, researchers, yeah, doctors, painters, like all this list, they go to the U.S. disproportionately well above what you would expect the U.S. to attract.
1: Yeah.
3: Why is that? Well, the tax rates. And they come in so much, they generate so much growth, so much innovations, that despite having a smaller government in terms of how big it is relative to the economy, the resources are so much larger as a pool of resources to spend on, that if you look at social spending per head in the United States, they actually spend more than Canadians.
1: Yeah. I mean,
3: so if you think of like poverty spending, Americans spend more than Canadians. So that means they do more efforts to fight poverty than Canadians.
1: Yeah.
3: It's a smaller effort proportionally, but they can do that because they attract people who are high skilled. That generates economic growth.
1: Yeah.
3: And we should want high skills. We should have policies that encourage high skills. And the best thing for Canadians are it's not just those researchers and there's inventors and these painters.
1: But it's
3: athletes too.
1: But Vincent, I'm so glad you said that, because I feel like I want to pull my hair out when I hear people talking, you know, oh, well, let's we're gonna take the GST off of groceries. And I was like, okay. And then somebody says, well, where are we going to recoup that loss of tax revenue from? And I keep thinking to myself, like, never mind the fact that we could find billions upon billions of dollars of waste in the government if we just want to look for it. Never mind that. But, you know, if we grow the economy, then we can lower the taxes on people, which then attracts more people here because the taxes are lower. We have a bigger tax base. These people are opening businesses. Those businesses pay taxes. And next thing you know, you've got more taxes coming in. You got more money coming in at a lower tax rate. I don't understand. If we keep pursuing the path we have, it's destined to collapse under its own weight, no?
3: Yes, I think it's impossible to keep high skills under high taxes, especially in a world where high skills are highly mobile.
1: Yeah.
3: And I'll give you something it looks like an anecdote, but it's not. You'll find more econ professors. I'm an econ professor, and I'm originally from Quebec. You'll find more French-Canadian economists in American universities than you'll find in Quebec universities.
1: Really?
3: Should give you an idea. Yeah. It's like in my department in Virginia, I'm at a university in Virginia, there are two Quebecers in this department, which is you wouldn't expect to find that many Quebecers in Virginia, yet you do. And you can go through some of the top schools you'll always find. And some of the top schools you'll end up finding some Quebec economists. And why are they not in Quebec? Well, if you talk to them, most of the time they'll end up saying something like, yeah, the taxes are too high.
1: Yeah.
3: It's not that we don't like Canada. It's not that we don't like home. It's that, look, people value our skills and people are willing to pay us this much. And in fact, they don't need to pay us that much more for us to make the move.
1: Yeah.
3: If we want to keep talent in Canada, we have to be competitive on tax rate. And hockey is one example of this, but it works for everything else as well.
1: So I just wish you had come up out with this story after the Montreal Canadiens won the cup. You put this out there now, and it just feels like bad juju.
3: I'm sorry. I'm not. I understand that we're doing the baseball thing where you don't talk to the pitcher.
1: Yeah.
3: You don't mention that he's doing well. You don't do anything.
1: Yeah.
3: You're jinxing it. I understand that it feels like I'm doing that. I'm not trying to jinx anything. I am hoping for the best like everybody else. But I just want to point out that we could hope much. We wouldn't have to hold that hard
1: if the taxes were better.
3: The tax rate.
1: There you go. I get behind that completely. Vincent Geloso, senior economist at MEI. Great conversation. Really appreciate it. Come back anytime.
3: My pleasure.
1: All right. When we come back, we got to talk about the bad news out of Ottawa. The good news is what we talked about earlier. The bad news is, congratulations, Canada. We're in a recession.
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1: It's what great news. What great news after the 10 years of Justin Trudeau watching the productivity gap increase between us and the Americans to the point that now Alabama is richer than Canada, more productive than Canada. But then we turned it around, right? Because we got rid of the drama teacher and we brought in the banker. And he has been on the job for 4 quarters. And because the last 2 quarters have been negative growth, that is technically a recession. So we are the only G7 nation in this position today. And you can blame it on whoever you want. You can blame it on Donald Trump if you want. But nobody else is in recession in the G7, and they all have to deal with Donald Trump. And this is, it feels to me like Like, this is one big, it's the same show. The same show that started in 2015. We replaced the main character at the top, but the show is the same. It's the same play. We keep buying tickets to it. We keep saying, yeah, let's extend the run. Extend the run of this show called Let's Make Canada Poor. And we keep doing it. We keep doing it. And a lot of people were convinced that because this new leader presented as different from Justin Trudeau, that he was different. I would remind you that we got in trouble because of performance. And performance is great. It makes you feel good. Oh, look at that Davos speech. How many jobs did that Davos speech create? And I'm not saying it won't turn around. Of course, it's going to turn around at some point. We're a resilient nation. But all of this is part of the same thing. Justin Trudeau and his team were cooking up this recipe in the kitchen for 10 years. And the recipe was designed to weaken this country by keeping what was in the ground, and make it impossible to get it out. And then he left, and he was replaced by a new chef. And everything was baked in already. So now it was just about bringing it out to the table and forcing us to eat. And that's how I see it. And I will remind you that the one person you cannot blame for this is the person who seems to be the press seems to keep his feet to the fire the most, Pierre Poilievre. The Conservative Party of Canada warned against most of the decisions, boneheaded decisions by the Liberal government from 2015 through today. Any one of those things, had the Liberals just listened once, we'd be in a better position today. We would. Fact. And today he got up to do a press conference about this recession. And I mean, you want to talk trust in the media? Listen to the question by this someone from the Hill Times and ask yourself, does this sound like a good faith question by a journalist? Does this sound like somebody who appreciates that the onus and responsibility for where we are as a nation is not on Pierre Poilievre, it's on the guy Pierre Poilievre is criticizing? And ask yourself, why is he criticizing? Why does it sound like he's criticizing Pierre? And ask yourself, does he sound like a journalist, or does he sound like a liberal plant heckling from the audience?
2: In Q3 2025, the economy grew at an annualized rate by 2.6%. We have economists saying that today's numbers are so nominal they could be forecasted away and revised away. So aren't you jumping the gun a little bit, calling this a full-blown recession?
10: Right. So I know that there's a lot of excuses being made for Mark Carney today, and I'm not surprised. By the way, which outlet are you with?
2: Is 2.6% economy growth okay. An excuse, or is that just the numbers?
10: It's actually, there's no 2.6% economic growth. The economy, if I could. So you're having to go back? How many quarters are you having to go back now?
2: Two quarters.
10: So you're having to go back. Okay, so let's get this straight. There's been four quarters since Mark Carney became prime minister. The economy shrunk in three of those four quarters. Canada is the only G7 country for which that is the case. There's now been an entire year of Mark Carney that is recorded in economic data, and the GDP is smaller today than when he took office. That is only true of Canada among G7 countries. And now there are two back-to-back quarters where the economy shrunk, which is the literal definition of a recession.
1: And he's right. He goes on, he says, you know, he addresses that member of the press. He says, it's time to stop making excuses for this prime minister. He's had a year. He has traveled the world more than Justin Trudeau ever did in a year. We're already footing the bill for the food, which, by the way, it's not a small thing. In a time of scarcity, the $200,000 for a single trip on short rib and French wines, I don't have time for that. I don't have time for that. When people are choosing between gassing up their car, or as he said, hey, sorry, kids, you can't play hockey this year. We can't afford it. And we were promised the moon. We were promised a rocket ship to the moon. And our prime minister has racked up the air miles, that's for sure. And he's met with a lot of people, and he sure has looked prime ministerial, and he's spoken in prime ministerial ways. But nothing, it hasn't materialized in a way that has made anyone's life better today, except for the consultants who are still hired to the tune of $26 billion a year. And so that journalist, by the way, who suggested Pierre Poilievre was jumping the gun, according to Polymarket, there's an 88% chance that Canada will be in a recession, an official full-blown recession, before 2027. And again, like I was convinced in the last election that the graph demonstrating the chasm, the growing chasm between real GDP per capita in the G7, or and really we like to compare ourselves to the Americans the most. We were on a parallel track with them for forever. And then 2015 happened, and all of a sudden it was no longer a parallel track. It was one going up and the other going down. It is unbelievable how little GDP per capita we produce versus the Americans. That's not by accident. That was due to the policies enacted by this Liberal government. I don't care what anyone says. It is the same Liberal government. And again, does it matter to the people on the ground whether we are in a technical recession, a full-blown recession, or it's just a temporary dip? Does it matter? No, of course it doesn't matter. And our the economists, the chief economists, the ones who do matter, here's what they said. So the chief economist at the TD Bank, Marka Irkolao, said, "Don't get me wrong, the economy has struggled to gain any meaningful traction over the last year, but for now, we wouldn't necessarily call it a technical recession." Doug Porter at BMO said, "No sense sugarcoating this sour result, as the economy has clearly been struggling to grow since the start of the trade war." We would say no, not really, on whether this qualifies as a recession. And Ali Jaffrey at KPMG says, "Is Canada in a recession? Probably not, but whatever you want to call it, it's not good." And so, yeah, I mean, if we can have a fight, as this gentleman from the Hill Times wanted to have, on semantics. But at some point, we have to say, at some point, we have to ask ourselves, when's the turnaround coming? When's the turnaround coming? You can tell us that we're Canada strong, but if we feel weak, because our bellies aren't full and because our kids aren't getting the exercise that they used to get because they can't afford hockey, then we're not strong. We're not. Let's check in with Dan. Dan, welcome to the show. Thanks for calling.
3: Hey, good morning, Ben.
1: Hey,
3: let's not forget that Carney was Trudeau's and the Liberal government's special economic advisor for 5 years leading up to being prime minister.
1: Yeah.
3: Special economic advisor. Even though everyone says Poilievre has no background in finance, apparently, Carney's experience has done wonders for Canada. And we've gotten so much out of this $75 billion annual deficit. Look at us. We're in a recession.
1: Yeah, it's apparently the forecasts for next year and the year after are not good either. And look, Dan, I thought all of that was going to clear in the last election. And I've said it before. I said after the last 10 years, I thought the Liberals as a party were disqualified from getting my vote in the last election. I said, if Jesus had come back and said, "I'm a Liberal and I'm running," I still wouldn't have voted for the Liberals. And so, but they were able to convince enough Canadians that enough had changed in that party that they could right the ship. I have not seen evidence of that. I see a lot of movement. I don't see a lot of results. We're going to take a break. Thank you very much. We're going to continue with your calls after the break. Yeah, because better tax policy appears to be the solution, correct? But is Canada able to do it? We'll talk about that next.
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1: All right, we're talking this made in Canada recession. It's not a global recession that people can blame on, you know, shifting the sands of global economic headwinds and none of that stuff. This is a made in Canada problem. We made this ourselves, and I gotta say it, Canadians voted for this. Canadians vote time and time again to put the red team in power, despite evidence that, like, we were digging the hole and many opportunities to stop digging, and we didn't. And so we get the government we deserve, and the people are always right. Reconcile those two things while I check in with Tom. Tom, welcome to the Ben Mulrooney Show.
25: Thank you, sir. I don't know if I want to correct you or what, but you said, you know, Carney really has not benefited any Canadians. I have to say, my brother-in-law, who does make a lot of money, self-employed, done really well. The day after Carney got elected, he thought to himself, what would Carney do with his investments? So he took as much money out of Canada as he legally could, dumped it into the States, into investments he thought Carney would have. Because as we know, Carney was never an MP, so he didn't have to disclose anything.
1: Yeah.
25: He's up 56% this year.
1: There you go. Listen.
25: So Carney was a huge benefit to certain people that have the fortitude to invest like Carney is.
1: And that's another thing. And thanks for reminding me about that. The disclosure laws that allowed him to obfuscate for as long as he did. He's like, I'm following the laws. Like, you're following the letter of the law. You're not following the spirit of the law. The spirit of the law is supposed to allow Canadians to know where you are invested before they vote for you. And you are not following that. But because of a timing issue and the fact that you were the most green person in terms of experience in politics, it was not written with you in mind. And so I don't like that. I get that he's followed the word. He did not follow the spirit. But I'm glad your brother's making out like a bandit. Maybe he could post a newsletter and tell us where to invest. Drolet and I don't have...
25: Fields.

0: Canadians.
1: What?
0: They want to be lied to.
1: Yeah.
0: But they swallow it. And if we read about this all the time, listen to your intuition, your gut feeling. I don't believe it tells me otherwise.
1: Yeah, Mario, listen. I've talked about it before. Tomorrow night I'm going over to one of my best friend's houses, and he's as smart as anybody I know. And he was considering voting conservative, and then he switched over to liberal. And he said, Mark Carney's making me proud. What I realize is for so many Canadians, and this is a theory I've got, so many Canadians, they stop their analysis of this government. It begins and ends with Mark Carney. They do not look at the bench. They do not look at the ministers. They don't look at the people who are the same team that was there that got us into this mess. They just look at the bright, shiny new leader and say, he's the guy who's going to fix this. But on this show, Mario, we talk about the incompetence, the ineptitude, the waste, the projects that never get off the ground but still cost us $400, $500, $600 million. Had Mark Carney come in and said, "It's a new day. I'm not going to let you guys run this place like there are no consequences. Money matters, and I'm coming in here. And if you're not running your ministry the way I would expect you to, you're going to lose your job." He's not done that. He's not done that. So the inmates are running the asylum. And
0: he's not. Yeah. He's not going to do it.
1: Well,
0: and people, I'm sorry to say, I don't mean to cut you off.
1: No, that's okay.
0: People listen to your insides, and they say, Pierre Poilievre is this. I don't know what the problem. What you see is what you get. I don't know how they paint him with a brush like he's some sort of a villain.
1: Well, I know.
0: Oh, my God in heaven.
1: But Mario, it's also what's so odd is, again, he railed against most of the policies that contributed to our flagging productivity. He and the Conservatives. And so if you're going to look to ascribe blame, there's, I'm sure, lots of places you can place it. The one place you cannot place it is in the opposition benches, because they had nothing to do with this. Nothing to do with it. And yet, despite that, let me just finish. Despite that, there is still a delusion within a certain type of Canadian that looks at him and the Conservative as a problem to be overcome by the Liberals. It doesn't make any sense to me.
0: It doesn't. I'm going to close with saying this, okay? Because I'm sure there's other people who want to see important things. But that previous caller hit the nail right on the head. He took all this money and he moved it out of the country. Yeah. Shame on him. Shame on him. Now, I'm gonna tell every Canadian that voted Liberal, look at what he says, and what does your gut instinct tell you, and what are the results you're seeing, and think about what you did.
1: Yeah, yeah. All right, thank you, my friend. You have a great weekend. All right. All right, who do we have? We got Neil here. Neil, welcome to the show. Happy Friday.
2: Thank you very much, sir. I really like your program.
1: Thank you.
2: It's just great. I'll tell you why I'm calling. I didn't trust him because about 100% of the ministers in his caucus and in his party are the ones that supported Trudeau over the last 10 years and pretty much destroyed this country. And I don't think that they should ever have been allowed to be a politician again.
1: I agree. That's why I said that they have been disqualified from me even consider. I don't care who's running them. I don't care what their policies are. I don't trust them. I don't trust them. And Canadians essentially hired the arsonists to put out the fire. And so we got what we deserve. I'm not trying to relitigate the last election. I'm trying to acknowledge that we are in this place as a country, and it was entirely avoidable. We gave Justin the majority the first time. Okay, fine. People, he had the socks and the hair, and I understand that. But then after that, that's on the voter after that. This idea, Neil, with this weird Canadian exceptionalism, where we can look at this economic data, and there's a type of voter who will look at this economic data and they will minimize it, marginalize it. They will say it's not what it is. And that will allow them the room, the intellectual room, to say, I can't vote.

0: for the guy who had nothing to do with this. I have to, because I don't like him. I don't like him. I'm going to vote for the guy that makes me feel good. And that's how we got into this place in the this problem in the first place. By voting for the guy who makes you feel good. I don't need to love my prime minister. I need my prime minister to unleash my country's potential. That's it.
1: Yep. 100% correct.
0: All right. Thank you, my friend. I appreciate it. And we got time for Frank. Frank, thanks for calling in.
2: Ben, I really want to show gratitude for bringing this up, because every time I have a conversation with somebody that's bought into Mark Carney, any of these facts, they say, no, it's not true. There's no evidence of it. It's all a conspiracy. You tell them, you know, he was the economic advisor for Trudeau. What decision could he make? It was all Trudeau that did it. He was the PMO. He made the final decisions. And I said, well, you know, Mark Carney's the PMO now.
0: Yeah.
2: So is he not at fault for this? No, he needs time to turn this ship around.
0: Yeah, but here's
2: got to wait it out.
0: Frank, here's the issue. We've got about 30 seconds left. I'll try to be quick here. The problem with reelecting the exact same crew is all of the institutional relationships that were built over the course of a decade under Justin Trudeau still exist. So,
2: Ben, do you think it's because we have such a large public sector that depends on these jobs staying around?
0: Well, there's an element of self-fulfilling prophecy. Yeah, we don't need a public sector as big as it is.
2: Sector workers also pay taxes that we're losing for all these poor decisions?
0: There's the onion that we would need to peel to get to the center of what our problems are. It would take us forever and it would make us cry. Frank, thank you very much. Thanks to everybody. And hey, Edmonton, thank you for joining us this week. I hope you have a wonderful weekend. We'll see you back here on Monday. When we come back, it's the story that could have gone away with a simple apology. But when a union decides to dig in its heels, the Ben Mulrooney Show is there to answer the call.
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1: From the National Newsroom of the Canadian Press, I'm David Augustine. Canadians have claimed more than $122 million in federal electric vehicle rebates since the program returned in February. Transport Canada says more than 24,000 claims have been recorded, with billions still available in funding. But auto dealers say many businesses are still waiting to be reimbursed for discounts already given to customers. Some claims have reportedly been rejected because of paperwork errors, and dealers want a review process. The federal government says valid claims continue to be processed and paid. Ottawa's fighter jet review could open the door for Canada to help build warplanes for Ukraine. Swedish defense company Saab says Canada could become a production and export site for Gripen fighter jets if the federal government chooses its aircraft over the U.S.-made F-35. Saab executive Andres Karp says some Canadian-built Gripens could ultimately be delivered to Ukraine under a European support program.
2: The drone war, which is terrible, that is in this stage of the war. The fighters should, Ukraine had more modern fighters, I think the war could have looked differently right now. But it's also about deterrence, to have a threshold. A country should have a threshold so no one even dares to start thinking about invading.
1: The comments come days after Ottawa announced negotiations with Saab to purchase globalized surveillance aircraft. An Ontario man at the center of an international suicide aid investigation has pleaded guilty to 14 counts of aiding suicide. Kenneth Law admitted selling substances later used in deaths linked to customers in Canada and abroad. Now, the court heard he shipped roughly 1,200 packages worldwide and knew many buyers intended self-harm. Families of victims listened as prosecutors outlined the circumstances surrounding the deaths. The Crown says it plans to withdraw murder charges against Law after he is sentenced in September. Victim impact statements were read in an Abbotsford courtroom after three men were convicted in a double murder case. Family members of Arnold and Joanne DeJong described the latest emotional toll of the 2022 home invasion killings. Sandra Barthel said outside court yesterday that getting to read their statements finally gave us a voice.
3: We've had to sit quietly and do that in honor of our parents because we wanted to protect the integrity of the case. So I think that today just really gave us a chance and an opportunity to try to put into words how this has shattered our lives.
1: The suspects were found guilty this month of the first-degree murders of the couple. The court heard the couple were killed inside their home. And Conservative leader Pierre Poilievre says Prime Minister Mark Carney's policies are to blame for Canada entering recession territory. Statistics Canada says the economy contracted slightly for the second quarter in a row to start the year, a benchmark some economists consider a technical recession. Poilievre says there's nothing technical about rising mortgage delinquency rates, increased food bank use, and five quarters of failing business investment. Finance Minister François-Philippe Champagne says he remains confident about the Canadian economy. This is the Canadian Press. In sports, the Toronto Blue Jays erased a 5-0 deficit by scoring four runs in the seventh and two more in the eighth to beat the Baltimore Orioles 6-5 Friday. Kazuma Okamoto and Charles McAdoo each had two-run homers for the Jays in the seventh inning, while Vladimir Guerrero Jr. had a two-run double in the eighth to ignite the comeback. Reliever Mason Fluharty got credit for the win as the Jays improved to 29-29. Bayern Munich star Alphonso Davies is among the 26 players who will represent Canada at the FIFA World Cup this summer. Head coach Jesse Marsh unveiled his roster Friday following a training camp in Charlotte, North Carolina. Davies was not at the camp as he continues to recover from a hamstring injury. Canada's roster includes 13 players who represented the country at the 2022 World Cup in Qatar, including Davies, Juventus striker Jonathan David, and Hull City midfielder Liam Miller. And for the fifth time in this year's NBA playoffs, the series is coming down to the ultimate game. San Antonio will visit Oklahoma City Saturday in Game 7 of the Western Conference Finals. From the Canadian Press, I'm David Augustine. This is

0: All right, all right. It is time to FUOABMSE, which of course is short for follow up on a Ben Mulrooney Show exclusive.
1: Not enough letters.
0: No, we're going to get longer. Yeah, it's like, well, we got Leah Gazan in here to help us come up with a longer one.
1: Yeah, I think we got to have some characters. It's got to be like
0: umlaut. Yeah, we have to have a 2S in there, a 2-spirit.
1: Yeah, I think so.
0: Anyway, welcome to the show. So yesterday, we broke news. It is news of importance, but it was we broke it because it happened to the family of Intrepid. And of course, to give you a quick synopsis, in the city of London, Ontario, the public service union OPSU is picketing on behalf of their members against the Ford government, which is pretty standard these days. And but their picket line was in between a hotel and a hospital. And Intrepid's family was at the hotel trying to drive to the hospital where they have a very ill family member. The picketers did not want to let them cross. And despite them pleading, we're going to see our terminally ill family member. They were called liars. Everybody's saying that. They were harassed. They were intimidated. They were insulted. They were prevented from leaving.
1: When they tried to go, they started smashing on the hood of the car.
0: Smashing on the hood of the car. There are a couple of people in the car have anxiety issues, and those were exacerbated because of that. Mm-hmm. So that was the story. Mike Drolet, is steeped in knowledge as a reformed journalist, took it upon himself to do his due diligence and follow this story the way a responsible journalist would. And one of the places he went to is he reached out to OPSU. And they're consistent. The members on the ground called the people in the car liars. And these people also then, to Drolet's request, said that never happened. We were there. Didn't happen. Now, we also checked with the cops who said, oh, yeah, we saw tons of cars being stopped like that. So they couldn't say that this one specific one happened because they weren't paying attention that way. But they saw this happening. And so yesterday we told you, we reached out. They said they were going to go to the higher ups, right?
1: Yeah, but first we asked them, let's play the audio to remind people.
0: Yeah, let's listen to this.
1: He had seen protesters blocking the road with cars going in and out and being aggressive with people. Would you have stopped it right away?
2: I don't know what I would have done in a situation that didn't occur. So I'm not going to answer that question.
0: It didn't occur.
1: That seems pretty definitive.
0: Well, it's so insulting. You're denying someone's lived experience.
1: Yeah.
0: Yeah. The left loves that expression, right? Because there's no such thing as truth anymore. There's just lived experience. anyway, eventually this got higher up into OPSU. And this is the statement, their official statement, that they sent to us. OPSU doesn't condone violence or aggressive behavior on the picket lines.
1: Great.
0: We've heard nothing to suggest there were any problems as far as our members are concerned.
1: Well, you have heard something.
0: Yeah, you heard it from us. And then...
1: But you didn't believe us.
0: No, so what, you checked? Hey, guys, did you break the law and intimidate and call people liars as they were going to go... Oh, no, you didn't do that? Okay, investigation closed. So your family members were called liars 3 times.
1: Yeah, so I guess you double down and then you...
0: Triple down.
1: Triple down. This is a triple down dare you.
0: Yeah.
1: And so they basically screamed at the occupants of the car.
0: Yep.
1: They said when we asked them about it yesterday, they said, nope, didn't happen.
0: Yep.
1: And then when we said, hey, why don't you take a closer look at this? And they said, yeah, you know what? We will. Absolutely. Then they were like, Dad, no.
0: Nothing happened. To see here. And look, like I said, if you as a public service union are establishing the rules of engagement, and those rules clearly are to deny the humanity in anybody that you cross paths with, then good luck trying to sell your grievances to the people of the province. Like, good luck, because you're the one setting the rules of engagement here. You're the one saying that your issues with Doug Ford are more important than anyone's issues as it relates to getting to the hospital. In fact, you don't even have any issues because you're a liar. I wonder what would happen if OPSU, we had someone here talking about their grievances, and I would say, yeah, that's not true. No, you're a liar. That's not true. Union members come here all the time and complain about Doug Ford. You're a liar. that, because that's what they did to your family.
1: Yeah.
0: I mean, so, and I'm saying, like, that's the world you're trying to create right now. That's the dynamic that you were setting in motion.
1: And here's the thing. This story would have been a nothing burger.
0: Yeah.
1: Would we have even spoken about it if I called them up and said, yeah, this is what happened? And they said, oh, you know, that sounds terrible. I'm sorry that happened. Yeah. We don't know the facts around it. Let's go look into it. But I'm sorry that happened.
0: We might
1: that was your experience.
0: And if they said that, we might have even told the story. Like, look how far an apology goes. Like, look how far.
1: Yeah.
0: There's a bad Boris behavior, and a simple apology turns the temperature down. So good on them. And here's hoping they do better in the future.
1: And even beyond this story, this one individual incident here, to suggest that there are never any.
0: Yeah.
1: People aren't holding up cars, which the police confirmed, but they're not holding up cars or there aren't incidents like this. Do you know how many picketing lines I have been to in my years as a reporter?
0: Yeah.
1: And how many times I have seen this? It happens all the time. And it is it's a permissive structure because the police say they don't stop them, even though it's illegal.
0: Yeah.
1: So we are going to get to the point where somebody is going to be in a car in this situation. And they're going to they're going to freak out, hit the gas. Somebody's going to get hurt.
0: Yeah.
1: Somebody's going to get charged.
0: Yep.
1: Somebody's going to get hurt. And really, the problem is that the laws aren't being enforced. And you don't want to enforce all crazy laws, but still.
0: Well, no, I want to enforce the laws that keep our streets open for people to use.
1: Yeah.
0: And look, I know that there's a difference between a lawful strike action and the, the takeovers of Toronto and Montreal and Vancouver that we saw for 2.5 years. The permission structure that we have created is the same. And what I mean by that is on the second week of the protests in places like Toronto, the second that these guys started just up and having protests without getting permits, they should have all been arrested. Not to keep them in jail, just to make their day harder. And say, if you're going to do this, we are going to arrest you each and every time. I guarantee you, within a month, their ranks start thinning because mom can't keep bailing you out of jail. And your lawyer keeps getting a cut every time you give him a call. And you do that enough, and those people aren't taking over the Eaton Center anymore. Those people aren't emboldened to literally threaten somebody, say, I'm going to put you 6 feet under in front of a cop. When you take the permission structure away, you make it a more risky endeavor. And these people, if there is no risk, of course they're going to do it. And they did it for 2.5 years. And so if we could just get to a point where we say, hey, these are the rules that we all live by. You want to have a protest? You want to or you want to picket because of your strike? Here are the rules that govern that. And then no one will have a problem with that. But if you're not going to enforce the rules, then mob rule takes over.
1: A bit of a tangent, but let me ask you this.
0: Yeah.
1: At what point do you think somebody in any union, it doesn't matter, this isn't to disparage unions at all, but anybody who was ever in a union who was on a picket line thought, you know what we're going to do? We're going to hold up all the cars, each one for 5 minutes, and really put people in their place so then they know that, we're in charge, and also really annoy people.
0: Yeah.
1: At what point did they think that annoying people like that, holding them, would actually get people on their side?
0: Well, there is a certain type of person. There's some very level-headed consensus brokering people within unions. But then they're also the most militant ones who believe that they are. It's the self-righteous. What do I always say about the self-righteous? One rule for me, one rule for thee. I can't possibly be expected to live by the rules that I'm foisting on you because my job is nothing short of making this world a better place. And those people are the ones who do those things.
1: But I'm not wrong, though. That's pretty crazy.
0: Yep.
1: To think that you're going to get people on your side.
0: Of course. You have to feel pain because we feel pain. You have to feel the pain we do. I'm going to make your life uncomfortable because, because your privilege has shielded you.
1: Oh, yeah.
0: Right?
1: Here we go.
0: Blah, blah, blah, blah, word salad. Anyway, that ends our BMSE, our Ben Mulrooney Show exclusive. And hopefully OPSU has learned their lesson.
1: And hopefully this is the last time we talk about this.
0: Yeah, exactly. All right, we're going to take a break. But when we come back, we want to talk about the spelling bee, the Scripps spelling bee, the National Spelling Bee. And there is a particular group of people that have been dominating it for years. We're going to break it down and why it is an awesome story that other communities should learn from. That's next.
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0: Here is the promise that we have here at the Ben Mulrooney Show to you, our listeners and our viewers, that on any given day, we're going to show up and we are going to give you a good, solid B-minus effort. As George Costanza liked to say, right in the meat of the order, not showing off, not falling behind.
1: We'll come up with a good acronym every now and then.
0: Yeah, exactly. Come so that's our commitment to you. And it extends not just the host, right? But Intrepid, right?
1: I'll give you the minus.
0: He likes to phone it in. And then we got Joy over here. Who's what would you say? Are you you're a proudly average human being?
18: Proudly average.
0: There
18: yeah.
0: we go. Okay, that's
1: really
0: the,
1: you'd give him average, eh?
0: That's wow. that's the segue into this next story, because this next story is about excellence at the highest levels of it's academic achievement, but it's such a competition that it is on ESPN. I'm talking about the Scripps National Spelling Bee. We've all watched clips, and I've done more than watch clips. I've watched the whole thing back in the day. It is exciting.
1: And it makes you feel dumb.
0: Oh, yeah, but it makes me feel dumb in the best possible way.
1: Exactly.
0: Like, I love it. And this year, 14-year-old Shrey Parikh won the spelling bee, dominating. It went to a tiebreaker. And the way they do a tiebreaker is, how many words can you spell in 30 seconds?
1: 90 seconds.
0: In 90 seconds. Most spelt words wins, and he won. He crushed the other guy.
1: So listen to some of this, yeah.
0: Yeah, let's listen.
19: Tara Glynn.
20: T-R-A-G-L-I-N.
19: Homeland.
20: H-O-M-E-L-Y-N.
19: Chicken Gunya.
20: C-H-I-K-U-N-G-U-N-Y-A.
19: Bromocryptine.
20: B-R-O-M-O-C-R-I-P-T-I-N-E.
19: Kashaw.
20: C-U-S-H-A-W.
1: How many of you would have gotten those?
0: I don't know any of those words. I don't think
1: those were English.
0: I don't think those were words. No. But anyway, so it's wonderful that he won. But then you hear this next statistic, that he becomes the 31st champion of Indian heritage in the past 37 years. Think about that. The Indian population of the United States is 1%. 1%. And they have made up 31 of the past 37 champions of the Scripps National Spelling Bee. So the question that we are looking into today is, how does that happen?
1: You don't think the question is, what happened those other 6 years?
0: Well, that's what the parents think. That's what the Indian parents think.
1: And by the way, he got 32 words right in that 90 seconds. 32.
0: Okay, so this is the fascinating stuff. And I think there are lessons to glean from this example. As I said, Indian Americans make up about 1% of the U.S. population, but they make up between 20 and 30% of the serious spelling bee competitors. And so that alone right there, that's the sheer number, helps get them to 31 of 37 victories, but not all the way. This is where the excellence comes in. They built a national training pipeline. It's called the North-South Foundation, the South Asian Spelling Bee. They've got coaching networks. No other community has replicated this. And I want to be very clear. This is not about ethnicity. It's about infrastructure. It's about a community identifying
1: This is something you want to do.
0: It's something they want to do, and they built an infrastructure to ensure results. You know, the Canadian government could take lessons from this.
1: Yeah, and I looked into it. Canada has nothing like this.
0: No, I'm talking about the Canadian government. Yeah. How many times have we announced that we're going to be the best at something, and then we just throw money at it? We don't have a system in place to get it done. These parents created a system to put their kids in at a very young age, and when they come out the other side, they are Scripps National Spelling Bee champs.
1: And what do they get out of it? Do they get a lot of money? No.
0: Nope.
1: Is it prestige? Yeah, something like that. But really, when I was looking into it, what they get out of it is they use it as a platform to be able to get into better universities, to be able to get a better job, to be able to show, hey, look, I was able to do this.
0: Well, but hold on. I would argue that what they get out of it is the exact same thing that a lot of kids get out of participation in sport: discipline, accountability, being accountable to someone other than your parents, right? There's a lot of that leadership. Communications, public speaking, like all that stuff, being a leader. A lot of kids who play hockey do not end up on national TV like these guys do. The pressure is huge. And so, we were talking about this, and in my humble opinion, it's about choices, right? And this community has decided that they were going to put their eggs, and by eggs, I mean their kids, in the basket of the spelling bee. I'm sure some of them do sports. I'm sure some of them do basketball. Some do hockey. But I don't see a whole lot of, when my kids were in hockey, I didn't see a whole lot of Indian families at the hockey ring because they made a different choice. And that's fine. But what I think is the most important thing to learn here is they did more than just a series of flashcards with their kids on the weekends. Like, they took this seriously. How do we get to a point where we can have pride in our kids and pride in our community and do something for our kids and own this lane? Own this lane.
1: But they do more than just learning how to spell words. Yeah. They use the etymology of the word. They learn, the original Greek version of it, the French. It's amazing. They learn the roots of the words. Yep. And how they're constructed.
0: Yeah. And that's
1: starting at age five.
0: They've built a system. It's a feeder system to get them to where they want their kids to be. And I think there are lessons in that for all, not just large cultural communities, but for families as well. Like, just, your individual family. If you have a plan with your child, if you have a goal in mind for your kid, It's not just enough to have a goal. You have to have a plan in place to achieve that goal. And these people start planning for it when their kids are, like, they're not yet 10. And so it's an admirable thing. It's something I think we can all learn from. This doesn't happen by accident. It's not genetics. It's not anything but people putting their heads down and working together and keeping their eyes on the prize. And they've won that prize 31 out of 37 times. And I think that is a really interesting thing. Joy, when you hear this, Like, where did you go wrong?
6: Oh, yes. I have no clue, man.
0: Yeah.
6: I have zero idea of how they do it. I am glad they do it. And it's not because of their Indian descent. I mean, anyone who does it, of like when we played that audio and when the person said chikungunya, and I was like, I tend to repeat that word again just so that I can listen it by myself and then think about spelling it. But it's crazy how they do it.
1: Yeah, is chikungunya, is that a meal?
6: If I'm not wrong, it's chicken pox, maybe something of that sort, some sort of disease, maybe. I might be wrong. I had
0: forgotten the word already because it just didn't resonate with. But you're right. Like what we're trying to
1: but
0: say.
1: But the kids spelled it.
0: After the break, we want to talk to you about this.
1: No.
0: We don't?
1: No, we have our.
0: Oh, you're right. I'm all over the map. It's Friday. The lights are low. And again, a solid B minus. That's what you're getting every day.
1: Wow, I think we're going more towards B minus today.
0: That's the Ben Mulrooney Show guarantee. But yeah, I want to be clear. When we're telling this story, this is not a story about this happened because they're Indian. No, it happened because parents and communities decided they wanted something for their kids and they worked towards it. And if you have a goal for your family, it's not enough to just have the goal. You have to have a system in place to achieve that goal. And again, every time I say it, it's like, why? Our government does that all the time. They cut a big check and they say, yes, we got a fentanyl czar. Okay.
1: Okay, this kid's 14 and he spelt the word, Joy, look it up. Chikungunya, it's a viral infection and transmitted to humans through the bites of infected mosquitoes. Chikungunya, and he spelt this thing. There's no C-I-
0: Why is there C-H- a
1: ch- It's not C-H-I-C-K. It's C-H-I-K-U-N.
0: Well, why would it be
1: G-U-N-Y-A?
0: Okay, wait, why would you think it's not like a dish?
1: I thought it was a dish.
0: Okay, I mean,
1: it sounded good.
0: Yeah. Oh, yeah. It's
1: B minus, baby.
0: It's high level excellence here on the
6: At
0: Ben Mulrooney Show.
6: At least I was right in some front.
1: There you go.
0: All right. Well, congratulations to that young man, Shrey Parikh, on winning the Scripps National Spelling Bee. When we come back, we're going to go from a B minus to an A plus because we got Cole Hogan and Chris Chapin joining us for our political take of the week.

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1: Like I said, we are kicking it up a notch here because we're joined by Cole Hogan, political strategist, and Chris Chapin, political commentator, managing principal at Upstream Strategy, for a wide-ranging conversation. Gentlemen, welcome to the show. Happy Friday.
2: Happy Friday indeed.
1: Cole, you popped up on my feed like 2 hours ago. I think sitting in that exact same spot with those exact same AirPods. So I'm very pleased that you're joining us today. Let's jump into the first story. We haven't talked much about the Russia-Ukraine war recently, but it's taking on a new dimension with seemingly I don't know if it's an inadvertent attack or an actual attack on a NATO member. NATO has vowed to defend allied territory against this drone hit in the apartment block in Romania. Does this concern you? Is this an issue? I mean, we don't exactly have a leader of NATO, Cole, in the United States that's terribly bullish on the organization. So I wonder what you think.
3: Yeah, sure. Well, if you remember, around this time last year, we saw Russia's allies lose the Romanian presidential election.
1: Yeah.
3: I believe one of them was the leader of the AUR, the Alliance for the Union of Romanians. So that at the time was another defeat for Vladimir Putin and his efforts to spread a lot of misinformation throughout Europe, which they actually did repeatedly during the Romanian election. So I think Romania will continue to be an important ally of Ukraine, especially in light of Putin's war, especially after this attack. And I know Ukraine's allies are worried about Russia's war spilling over its borders. And, you know, I think this is evidence that it might continue to do so, especially when you consider Russian drones have been infiltrating Romanian airspace repeatedly. So it's going to come down to what NATO can actually do to help, you know, Romania, fight back against this, insurgency.
1: Yeah. And I guess this another way of looking at it, Chris, is we're living in a new era of warfare. The drone warfare is highly effective. And it's mm-hmm. been it's being used more and more around the world. However, with signal jamming technology, you could have an entire fleet of these things, hundreds of them, going haywire. So you could have accidental hits, drones accidentally going off target and exploding on somebody's house, or in this case, if that's what happened, an apartment block in Romania. Is this just something we have to accept now?
2: I think probably. This war has become like the least sophisticated, most sophisticated war at the same time.
1: Exactly.
2: I think it's perplexing at times that I'm reminded that this war is still ongoing because Russia is seemingly incapable of being successful in this war, but it continues.
1: Yeah.
2: You know, much of the plight and the destruction of parts of Ukraine and parts of Russia. But yeah, I think unfortunately, like in this era that we're living in, Ben, with drones and the technology that's seemingly getting there, but obviously not quite there yet, where it's, you know, the same as a manned pilot going down in a plane. I think this is probably going to be what warfare looks like for the foreseeable future, is that there's going to be accidents like this. And I think especially when you look at Russia and the way they've handled this war to date, they don't exactly seem like they know what they're doing.
1: No.
2: You know, it seems to be, you know, casualties after casualties of their own, sacrifices and sacrifices of the Russian people and you know, failed technology. It feels like they're just burning themselves to the ground.
1: But Cole, is it not incumbent upon NATO to sort of figure out what the rules of engagement are in this new era of drone technology? Because I'm not steeped in knowledge of NATO, but an attack on one is an attack on all. This looks like an attack. So maybe they should figure out, like, is there nuance to what an attack is? Or can we figure this out so that we're not all asking ourselves these questions every time one of these drones goes, well, seemingly haywire? And what happens when an attack... And what happens when they say it's a drone that went haywire, but it's actually an attack?
3: Yeah, this absolutely like needs to be looked into to see, you know, because, you know, Russian drones have been invading Romanian airspace repeatedly.
1: Yeah.
3: So is this just an errant drone, or is this part of a more coordinated attack against one of Ukraine's allies? So NATO absolutely has a responsibility to have a coordinated response to figure out exactly what this is and then do something about it.
1: And I mean, lastly, and we'll end on this one, Chris, is like, if this is an attack and Romania is a full member of NATO, And let's say Donald Trump wakes up on the right side of the bed to be in the frame of mind to be bullish on NATO. Why would Putin risk a two-front war?
2: I mean, he wouldn't, right? And that's why I think we go back to this was clearly an accident. Like, I do think the Russians, and I do think Putin likes to instigate. I think he likes to get as close to the line as possible because I think he knows NATO is not the unified force it used to be, right? I think he knows he kind of has President Trump, I won't say in his back pocket, but he knows that that's just not going to happen. He knows the president's not going to wake up on the wrong side of the bed and come to his senses and realize he should defend Europe the way America's always defended Europe. So I do think there's an element of this where I think Putin knows exactly what he's doing. I do think this was probably an accident, but his willingness and Russia's willingness to continue to push closer and closer and tiptoe along that line and just see what they can get away with and see what they can do to agitate and kind of disrupt that union that is NATO, they seem to be quite effective at it.
1: All right, we've got a few minutes to talk about this story. The next segment is going to be we got to spend a lot of time on the recession. Congratulations, Canada, by the way. But no, we've got to talk about this Ontario Attorney General report, talking about the dangers in the trucking sector. And for our listeners around the country, just recognize that if there's an issue in the trucking sector in Ontario, those truckers drive around the country. So that problem becomes a national one. The Globe and Mail investigated, and they suggested it is far worse. Here's a quote. This essential sector is riddled with accusations of wage theft, exploitation, and safety lapses, despite persistent warnings from industry experts and drivers themselves. How did this vital industry, I mean, we need our truckers to get us the food from coast to coast to coast and all the products that we depend on. How did it become this corrupted? Cole, I'll start with you.
3: Sure. Well, that's a very good question. And I think, you know, we're accepting lower and lower standards for, you know, the workers that we have driving these trucks. Yeah, the continued use of temporary foreign workers in the trucking industry is now unfortunately responsible for dozens of innocent Canadian deaths per year with bridge strikes and jackknife trailers. This is now a weekly expectation on our roads and highways. In BC, there's a tracker online to see when the last time is, you know, a trailer is jackknifed or someone's hit a bridge because they didn't have enough clearance. And, you know, with some of these instances, for temporary foreign workers, temporary needs to mean temporary. Yeah. Canada can't afford to bring in murder truckers who risk everyone's safety. Canadians, new and old alike, they suffer the consequences of the decision to pivot our labor market from, you know, something that's measured in terms of capability to something cheap, replaceable, and implicitly not Canadian. So the more, you know, we need fewer low-skilled temporary foreign workers and temporary residents. And this should go without saying, but if you're driving one of these trucks and you're a non-Canadian citizen and you murder someone, you should be deported.
1: Yeah, I mean, we have lots of examples of what should mean immediate deportation in this country, and there's no such thing. We don't have a system that allows for, go straight to jail, do not collect $200. That doesn't exist. Well, I'd like to live in that world where if you do something so egregious, it is a direct, you're on a bus to the airport, and from there you're going back to where you came from. Chris, I'm going to give you the last word. But before I do, something tells me that the expression murder truckers is going to capture the attention of some of the people online when we post this. So I'm going to do the responsible thing and say that wasn't me saying it. The views expressed by my guests are not necessarily those of the Ben Mulrooney Show or the broadcaster Corus Media. Anyway, on that note, I'm not saying you're wrong. I'm just saying it's not my view. So Chris, your turn.
2: Yeah, listen, Ben, I think actually a lot about, you know, you hear stories like this, and I think back to, and I'm going to give your sister her flowers today on her exit this week from provincial government. But what she did with, you know, regulating the tow truck industry. We had similar problems in the tow truck industry here in Ontario. When your sister was minister, brought in the tow truck pilot, because we recognized, like, in these tow zones, like, these were industries that were getting abused by temporary foreign workers who were not following the rules that we already had in place. And I'm the last person that thinks we need to bring in more and more regulation on anything.
1: Yeah.
2: But when you see these sectors being abused, and we see it in the trucking industry, we saw it in the towing industry, it's a lot of new Canadians, a lot of immigrants, a lot of temporary foreign workers that are taking these jobs that aren't properly qualified, aren't properly trained, and they're easily abused. Yeah. And they're easily taken advantage of by, you know, the CEOs and the companies that operate these businesses, because they can do things like threatening, you know, misclassification of employment statuses, and they can threaten, you know, that if you don't do this and you don't, you know, work those extra hours, we're gonna take away your license. Those kind of things ran rampant in the tow truck industry for years and years. I thought your sister did a heck of a job reining that in. And I think you look at the trucking industry as a whole in this country, not just here in Ontario. Yeah. Obviously, the AG, you know, focused on that, but like across the country, we might have to have a similar conversation about bringing in some really heavy restrictions on how and who's allowed to operate behind the wheel of a truck.
1: Yeah. All right. Well, listen, we're going to take a break. And when we come back, we've got it's all been leading up to this. It's since 2015, the writing's been on the wall and the rubber has met the road, and Canada is technically in a recession.
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1: Well, it's the Ben Mulrooney Show in name only right now because front and center are Cole Hogan and Chris Chapin. We're talking all things that matter politically. And right now, I think one of the biggest stories, it's unsurprising to me, Chris, this news that we are in a technical recession. Despite what we were promised in the election campaign of the fastest growing economy in the G7, this is where we are. I think a lot of us saw this coming. Not to say there haven't been some wins for this government, but the economy is not where I think most of us thought it would be.
2: Yeah, no, it's not, Ben. I will be fair. Like, I think there are things that I want to give Mark Carney credit for that his predecessor certainly refused to do. You know, the movement on LNG is great for Canada. The idea that we might be getting closer to a pipeline is great for Canada. But let's not pretend that this was not, you know, they're going to blame the United States for the fact that we've, you know, turned into a technical recession. This has been in the making for years and years and years. Canada has been lagging behind where we should be for the last decade. Yep. I'm sure you've seen the chart, the graph that
1: shows. It used to be a parallel line with the Americans. And then in 2015 happened. And I can't really remember what happened in 2015. But something happened in 2015 that just led to us flatlining and the Americans still taking off like a rocket ship, despite tons of economic headwinds against them. There you go.
2: Yeah, absolutely. And I think like it wasn't just politics, like it was the direction the Liberal government put us on in this country. You had both President Biden and President Trump oversee, you know, the terms in office that saw the U.S. economy continue to grow while ours flatlined.
1: Yeah.
2: And it was because of decisions we made, not we, but decisions the Liberal government in Ottawa made to you know, refuse the idea of extracting resources and allowing us to prosper. And so I think it was only a matter of time. I hope it doesn't last long. I'm not confident it won't last long. I think we're in a pickle.
1: And here, Cole, here's the problem as I see it. And people might not like the analogy. They might think it's too dramatic. But I've been saying you don't hire the arsonist to put out the fire. And because they changed the figurehead, because they replaced the drama teacher with the banker, a lot of people thought this was going to signal a brand new government. But and you guys know this more than I. But when you bring back 85% of the same people and all of your functionaries and all of your bureaucrats, and when everybody, the entire machinery of government is identical, then that means that the spider web of relationships is identical. You cannot start peeling away all the bad programs. You can't peel away all the bad spending, all the bad traditions, all the bad customs. All of that stuff is still intact. Had this been a true turnover in government, you would have had people coming in saying, all those people over there, they're not doing that job anymore. That program over there, gone. This thing over here, gone. We don't care about your relationship with this group or that group. It's a new day, and we're charting a new course. You can't chart a new course when you are tethered to the past of the previous government, which this is. It's the same government.

0: own people in there to sort of switch up the brand. But, you know, Stephen Guilbeault just left the other day because he says, you know, Guilbeault's out, but, you know, the four crosses are in. So it's topsy-turvy to see what the Liberal Party ever actually stands for, because it just has this natural elasticity where it's everything and nothing at the same time. And that's truly the essence of the Liberal Party. But with the recession here, you know, like, families are struggling. There's a shrinking economy. No other G7 leader is in a recession. They're also facing tariffs and the same global challenges, but they're not in a recession. Yep. And Mark Carney doubled Justin Trudeau's debt. He's kept the industrial carbon tax, the same anti-development laws. And, you know, Pierre Poilievre was fond of saying Canadians can't eat speeches, but they can't pay their bills with them either.
1: Yeah. Well, I'm glad you brought up Pierre, because he was doing a presser earlier today talking about this technical recession. And the reaction from one journalist, I think, is endemic of a real problem, which is this weird obsession with criticizing, analyzing, and holding to account a man who quite literally has nothing to do with the economic pickle we're in. And rather than looking to the group of people who did it, he is being criticized. I want to play the question and a little bit of his response.
2: In Q3 2025, the economy grew at an annualized rate by 2.6%. We have economists saying that today's numbers are so nominal they could be forecasted away and revised away. So aren't you jumping the gun a little bit, calling this a full-blown recession?
3: Right. So I know that there's a lot of excuses being made for Mark Carney today, and I'm not surprised. By the way, which outlet are you with?
2: Hill Times. Is 2.6% economy growth an excuse, or is that just the numbers?
3: It's actually, there's no 2.6% economic growth. The economy, if I could.
1: He's getting heckled by the journalists.
3: So you're having to go back? How many quarters are you having to go back now?
1: Okay.
3: So you're having to go back. Okay,
1: right.
3: So let's get this.
1: You can turn off. He sounds like a liberal plant. He doesn't sound like a journalist. Well, I think we have a real problem in this country. The same thing happened with how much the press was relishing in the rumors of the floor crossers and what that signaled for Pierre's leadership. But when 14 people from this previous government, I mean, to be fair, on the issue of natural resource extraction, this new prime minister is different from the previous guy. However, his team is the same, and 14 people who joined Justin Trudeau to keep that stuff in the ground are now upset. And I think we should have the right to talk to them to say, how upset are you? And is this a rift that can improve over time? What happens if 3 years from now we are digging more than we ever have? Are you still going to be a member of the Liberal caucus? These are all questions I think journalists should be asking, because that speaks to caucus management. And it would be holding Mark Carney to the same standard. And frankly, he should be held to a higher standard because he's the prime minister. But it's really weird to see, Cole, that we've got a press corps that some of them almost feel like it is their responsibility and their duty to protect this prime minister against Pierre Poilievre, who did not contribute to this recession.
0: Yeah, the reverse onus culpability is really really interesting when you get, you know, down in the dirt on this issue. Why is Pierre Poilievre answering these questions when really they should be put directly to the prime minister and the people who are responsible for this recession? Over the past few quarters, consecutive quarters, which is, you know, the definition of a recession. So there's been multiple policies that have contributed to this. And again, you know, Mark Carney doubled Justin Trudeau's debt and deficit. So really, you know, they are the ones that are accountable for this. But, laying ground cover for the prime minister, I don't think helps anyone, nor does getting into back and forth with the opposition leader. I don't think that helps political discourse, nor is it helpful for anyone for, you know, the opposition leader to go through, a much further filter of scrutiny than the prime minister should be facing on this issue and many more.
1: Yeah. Well, guys, Chris, I apologize. I've run out of runway, but I promise to start with you next week. Guys, have a great recession weekend.
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0: Thanks, Ben.
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1: From the national newsroom of the Canadian Press, I'm David Augustine. Bank of Montreal chief economist Doug Porter believes there was no sense sugarcoating a sour result after Statistics Canada reported Friday the economy stalled in the first quarter of the year. In a note to clients, Porter says the economy has clearly been struggling to grow since the start of the trade war. While real GDP by expenditure was flat on a quarter-by-quarter basis, converting that to an annualized rate, the figure most economists pay close attention to, magnifies the quarterly changes. Now those results showed a decline of 0.1% for the first quarter. The estimated cost for hosting the FIFA World Cup in Vancouver has risen roughly 22% over the last projection released last June. The BC government says hosting Vancouver's seven games will cost up to $729 million, up from an upper limit of $624 million in the last projection. But Tourism Minister Ann Kang says the World Cup's potential long-term positive economic impact is hard to measure.
2: When people come and they bring their money and spend it here, when we see opportunities of diversifying our trade, we see economic growth and we see a growth in our GDP. And with this money that we are making for the province, we're able to invest either in our capital projects or our programming, which seniors, kids, schools need. And so we need to work at this from all fronts.
1: The province also says net costs could be lower than previously thought by $30 million due to projected revenue also estimated to rise higher than in the last projection. Canada Post says it has lost $205 million before taxes in the first quarter of the year. The Crown Corporation saw its revenue fall by $181 million, or 14.3%, compared with the same three-month period in 2025. Its total losses ballooned by $164 million year-over-year as the Postal Service moves forward with reforms aimed at addressing its ongoing struggles. It says labor uncertainty weighed on customer demand as the service remained without new collective agreements from the Canadian Union of Postal Workers. A man has been hospitalized after a standoff with police at a Winnipeg home. Police say officers attempted to execute a warrant when the suspect fled and ran into an unknown home and held three people hostage. A fire was also set, but it was eventually doused. Constable Pat Sadak says he is proud of the work that was done to apprehend the suspect.
3: I really give it to the professionalism and these officers being courageous. They're very professional. They come to work every day. And this situation was extremely volatile.
1: Police say the three hostages were rescued and were not injured. An international panel of human rights experts has accused Canada of genocide against Indigenous peoples. The finding follows hearings into residential schools, missing children, and forced sterilization policies. Tribunal judges say Canada carried out crimes against humanity through decades of assimilation policies. Now survivors shared accounts of abuse, neglect, and cultural destruction during emotional testimony in Montreal. The tribunal plans to release its full judgment on September 30th. This is the Canadian Press. In sports, Taylor Hall and Logan Stankoven each had a goal and two assists as the Carolina Hurricanes advanced to the Stanley Cup Final with a 6-1 win over the Montreal Canadiens. The Hurricanes, who got goals from Eric Robinson, Jason Blake, Shane Gottesbear, and Seth Jarvis, won the best-of-seven Eastern Conference Final in five games. Michael Pezzetta scored at 14:53 of overtime to lift the visiting Toronto Marlies to a 2-1 win over the Wilkes-Barre Scranton Penguins to grab a 2-0 lead in the best-of-seven American Hockey League Eastern Conference Final. Alex Nylander also scored for the Marlies, who will host Game 3 on Monday, needing two wins to advance to the Calder Cup Championship Series. And Landon Dupont scored twice, Carter Bear had a goal and an assist, and the Everett Silvertips punched their ticket to Sunday's Memorial Cup Championship game with a 6-1 semifinal victory over the Chicoutimi Sagenians in Kelowna, BC. The Western Hockey champion Silvertips will play the unbeaten Ontario Hockey League champion Kitchener Rangers in the championship final at Prospera Place. From the Canadian Press, I'm David Augustine.
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0: It was a busy day at London City Hall. They were talking about the future of City Hall. We'll get to that on another day. They were talking about N-Wave, talking a little bit about community housing with the regeneration plan, and they were talking transit. On the regeneration plan, it was interesting. You know, they have a plan to build more and really better serve the organization by having different types of housing within the portfolio to help subsidize the rent geared to income that is so important. But there was a long time that we went in this city without any new public housing being built, and that has started to change. And so now we have this regeneration plan, which I think looks good. It can't. Some of the issues that were discussed yesterday were there was some concern about existing stock, but part of the plan, I think, is when you're looking at what they want to do, you need to be in a good financial position to improve some of the existing stock, and you have the long-term plan with the short-term plan, and you can't always just be fixing up what we have, which isn't to diminish the issues that are currently existing, which are serious, but you need to be growing at the same time. So I would like to think that we have, and not just when it comes to housing, but we have organizations that can, you know, walk and chew gum at the same time. And so the regeneration plan wasn't necessarily up for approval. This was more of a plan being presented in terms of what's happening and moving forward, and council largely was supportive of that. N-Wave was also on the agenda, and it also received approval. The one slight change that was made from before was there was a request for a report back on the final cost on what this is going to ding us with RBC Place here. At this point, we're over $17 million that's been needed to be set aside, and it does not seem as though N-Wave is going to play ball in terms of some of the costs being covered here, which on the one hand, from their standpoint, you can understand where they are coming from in terms of the decision that some of these steam lines are unreliable and need to be shut down as a result. It's the way it's come out that I think is frustrating for a lot of people. And it's been a drip, drip, drip of basically 2 years of these steam lines being decommissioned and constantly having to have this same conversation. How much money could we have saved had they just said this all 2 years ago? And how much easier would it be for the private businesses and the private owners who also have to move away from the steam line? But that was approved at the SBPC yesterday. All this needs to get final approval from council next week. And I think one of the big interest points for me was London Transit. So we will be talking to Jacqueline Madden, who is a former commissioner on London Transit, in a little bit. She was one of the commissioners on the former commission who resigned and in a way set in motion everything that has happened here with city council ultimately deciding to take over the commission and moving forward with this governance review, which has now come back and said, you don't need to bring transit in-house. Some alterations and some changes are needed and would be the appropriate measure to be taken here. So the report was commissioned after a lot of tension between City Hall and the commission. We had multiple commissioners resigned Jacqueline Madden was one of them. Another was David Ferreira, city councillor. Consultants were asked to determine whether London Transit should continue operating through an independent commission or become a department within City Hall. So they've now decided to keep the commission, but they're going to change a little bit in terms of how it works. So some of the recommendations include creating a commission where councillors hold a majority of seats while still reserving positions for members of the public with relevant expertise. There'll be more frequent reporting to council, improved onboarding and training for commissioners, stronger alignment between transit planning and council priorities, and the creation of a senior management position focused on strategy and coordination. The recommendations got unanimous support, so you can expect that to continue. It's not a guarantee at City Council next week, but it's rare where you have a vote at SPPC one week that goes the opposite way the other week. It does happen from time to time, but with a unanimous vote this case, it doesn't seem like there will be much flip-flopping or changing happening here. Now, if council does approve this next week's staff will then start the work of developing an implementation plan with some changes expected to take more than a year to be fully put in place. Someone else who resigned, as I mentioned, was David Ferreira. And when you look at some of the communication and some of the issues that we now have and some of the benefits of having an increased number of councillors on the commission to help for the coordination between the two, it makes his decision to resign all that much more curious last year. If we have issues that need to be resolved, to have one person who would be on council and the commission resign and not be doing that makes that whole process more difficult. Now, he was also, there were a couple councillors last year who were leading the charge to have City Council take over the commission, and he was one of those four councillors that was involved in that. I want to play some audio of David Ferreira speaking yesterday, because he's largely in support here, and he was supporting of this new direction for transit, which is pretty similar to the old direction for transit.
1: I found this report quite constructive, I guess, as a step forward. Like, as a councillor who sat on the previous commission and as a councillor who was also on council, the main thing that I was finding was that there was challenges that existed in the relationship between the commission and council. And I found that a lot of the ambiguities that kind of existed there kind of resulted in those challenges for the relationship. And that's exactly what I was kind of saying right at the beginning. So I do really appreciate how that was highlighted in the report. I do understand that, you know, formalizing the roles and formalizing the governance and formalizing communication, responsibility and accountability really kind of will help us kind of, you know, guide us to make sure that when it comes to execution, we can stay within the priorities of the city, and we can also make sure that we have a service that, operationally speaking, is able to provide what people are looking for when it comes to our transit, to our public transit. So I really appreciate that. Some of the challenges that I saw, you know, like when we were trying to bring through, you know, the 10,000 hours for specialized transit at the board, there was challenges there. And, you know, with the smart card readers, with the online booking, like, I experienced it all. Even with the training, we did try to bring training to the commission at the time. So I really appreciate that that training is incorporated here, because I really think that was the level we had to go to make sure that we can have these formal rails to make sure that this relationship can be constructive and can be collaborative between the two entities. So I really appreciate all that. So with the recommendations, I'm fairly okay with them.
0: I mean, here's the thing: when I think about City Hall, I often think of some of these boards and commissions and even staff to a certain degree, they're almost like computers. Like, you plug, like, which I, to me, is not a criticism. It's a computer. When you're a city councillor, or if you're a commissioner, you You tell them what you want them to do, and then they go do it. And then we have these institutions that are in place that in some cases are pretty rigid, but you want some of that it to be rigid enough because you don't want there to be too much ambiguity. And so we've taken over a year here for this governance review, and we're largely coming back out where we were before. Could there not have been some time saved, especially with the belief now that it's going to take more than a year to fully pull in some of these changes, if approved by City Council next week, which seems to be where this is going? It's always good to do reviews and to make sure that we're doing the right things, but given how hot everything was on this issue last year, to be coming out the other side now, and it's the result is, well, we'll change a little of the onboarding, we'll do a bit of training a little bit better, we'll hire a new position, we'll have more a little bit better communication. All good things, not bad things, but did we need all of this? Could this not have been solved in a more efficient manner? Maybe that's just the function of government sometimes, and that's the way it is. But when you consider where we were last year, I thought we were on the fast track to transit going in-house at City Hall, which would have its own issues, don't get me wrong. But it seemed as though we were headed for major change, and a year later, there's not major change coming whatsoever. And the end result is, will Londoners feel more confident in the service that's being provided when it comes to transit? That is still yet to be decided.
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9: A beloved 75-year-old man washing up, getting ready for bed, is brutally beaten and killed. 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

0: London Transit is expected to remain an arm's-length organization following a governance review that examined its future structure. The review was ordered after tensions between City Hall and the Transit Commission boiled over last year. That eventually led council to dissolve the existing commission and to appoint councillors to oversee the agency on a temporary basis that continues through this day. The consultant's report says the governance model is not broken but needs adjustments. Among the recommendations are a council made up of mostly councillors but also public members with relevant expertise, clearer dispute resolution processes, more frequent reporting, and annual governance training. So I want to talk about the report and what councillors decided yesterday to do that. We're joined by Jacqueline Madden, a former commissioner for the London Transit who resigned from the commission last year. Jacqueline, certainly appreciate the time today. Thank you very much.
1: Thank you for having me on your show today.
0: So what did you make of the initial governance review?
1: Well, you know, I thought that it was really well done. I thought that it presented what some of the major deficits were over there and has some set of very solid recommendations going forward.
0: Based on that, I would imagine you would agree with the action that was taken by council yesterday on the Strategic Priorities and Policy Committee, which is basically to take the recommendations from that report.
1: Yes, I think that there was a very positive reaction from council yesterday. And, you know, I think that they were happy that the issues that they've been seeing or that we know are happening over at the LTC were finally named. And we were given a bunch of recommendations and a path to move forward.
0: So based on some of the issues we had before and some of what's happening now, maybe if you could go back a year and just talk about some of the issues that were present for you then, and maybe if you think some of these recommendations can address them.
1: Yeah, you know, there were, you know, when I was put on that commission, I just found that there was a structure there that I wasn't able to work in and work effectively for what I was there for. I was put there as the accessibility voice on that committee. Or on that commission, and it was just it was a tough place to work. And there were, you know, I was happy that the report, what it named was that there are serious communication, collaboration, and cooperation deficits between the LTC and their various partners, meaning city staff, city council, other stakeholders like the student groups and the accessibility community. One of the things that I had asked for while we were there was for training of the commissioners, and that was turned down at the time. And yet this report says we very much need to pay attention to how we are training and onboarding our new commissioners. And I think perhaps had we done that at the time, we might not be where we are today.
0: Could we have done been recommended here and been suggested in the past? Could we have saved ourselves a lot of time and done this months earlier, or did we need to go through this governance review process to have this document here that we can look to and turn to as we move forward?
1: Yeah, you know, I think that the document is very helpful. I think that what it effectively did was it named the deficits, and then it has carefully given us a whole lot of recommendations to go forward. Now, how good this report is, really, it depends on how well we go and implement policy and the recommendations. So that's what I'm looking forward to seeing, how the city does that. And I'm really hopeful that what we'll come out with is a commission that functions much better.
0: If we have a future commission that is made up of a majority of councillors, is there a concern that council priorities might supersede any other issues and priorities that would be relevant to some of the public members who would be added to the commission?
1: Well, I actually think that it's important that there is a council majority over there, because ultimately council is, you know, providing the funds for the LTC and they speak for the community. I think that the report lays out when in the makeup of this commission that we have to pay attention to the citizen appointees on that, that they have a particular skill set that can help this commission along. One of the things they recommend for sure is that there is an accessibility voice on there, which I think is important. And then if we had some other strong commissioners who have some governance experience, perhaps some experience of other commissions or you know, other ways transit operates in other places, and you know, a particular skill set, that I think we might have a very solid way to move forward.
0: You mentioned accessibility in terms of the public members moving forward, assuming this is what council approves, and it seems as though based on the fact this was a unanimous decision yesterday that it would move forward at council. What sort of expertise from the public or focus should we be highlighting? Accessibility would be one, but what else?
1: You know, I'm interested to see what city staff comes up with for that. You know, I certainly think we need some user experience, and it would be great if we had someone who has experience as well with how other jurisdictions do it. I think that user experience is critical to get when we're looking at people on the commission.
0: The dysfunction maybe from the past, what did that cost us in terms of the success and operation for London Transit?
1: You know, I know at council yesterday, I listened to Councillor Frank talk about the things that they have been able to move forward as a, you know, the councillor set of commissioners on the LTC. So I think that they've done a reasonable job at carrying on the function of the LTC in this interim spot. So I'm not sure how much we've lost. I certainly, there's nothing that comes to mind that we were working on that hasn't moved forward since I left.
0: On the whole, after this report and the discussion at council yesterday, would you say then maybe you're feeling more positive about the potential future direction for transit here?
1: I'm absolutely feeling more positive. I think that, you know, what was missing is that collaboration and cooperation between the city and the LTC, and, you know, moving forward council's strategic, you know, plan. And I think that the recommendation certainly set it up that there should be more of that. It should be better. There should be more consistent reporting, a different kind of reporting, you know, training of the officers. They've also asked for citizen input, like talking about advisory committees and ad hoc committees. And, you know, if we structure those such that these groups actually can give meaningful feedback, I think we're going to be in a much better place.
0: We will follow with interest. Jacqueline, I certainly appreciate the time today.
1: Okay, thank you.
0: Thank you. That's Jacqueline Madden, former commissioner for London Transit. The consultant's report was made public last week. It was discussed yesterday. And it, in a nutshell, said the governance model itself is not broken, just needs adjustments. I thought, if you go back a year ago, we were on the fast track towards a transit going in-house at City Hall. That will not be the case here, assuming this is approved by full council. And again, based on the support by city politicians yesterday for this, which was a committee made up of all members of council, it certainly seems we're heading in that direction. It would keep transit as an arm's-length organization and would have a future commission made up mostly of councillors, public members with relevant expertise. They would have more frequent reporting. There would be a person hired specifically in terms of communication with the two sides, and also have a clear dispute resolution process. So we'll see where this moves, but on the whole, it seems people are pretty happy with the report.
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10: 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It's time for sunny days, warmer temperatures, and spring arrivals at Channer's. 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

0: This week, Tim Hortons said it intends to hire 10,000 local workers in the coming months and scale back its use of the temporary foreign worker program, adding there could be more opportunities for younger Canadians to find a job. The temporary foreign worker program allows businesses in Canada to hire some international workers to help fill gaps in the labor force depending on the market and demand needs. These can be seen in agriculture as well as some retail sectors, especially following the COVID-19 pandemic. The federal government has been scaling back the number of temporary foreign worker permits to match Canada's struggling job market, and there's a bigger push to rein in immigration, especially temporary immigration. So in a release, Tim Hortons said the hiring plans also include positions at 80 new locations to open this year across the country. They also plan on renovating existing locations and overhauling their products and services. Duncan Fulton is the Chief Corporate Officer for Tim Hortons and joins us now. Duncan, I appreciate the time today.
1: Hey, good morning, Devin.
0: So for Tim Hortons with this plan of the 10,000 local workers, what changed to want to shift the approach in this direction?
1: Probably most largely to how we talk about it. You know, there's a misperception about use of the temporary foreign worker program, and that's on us because we allowed that to exist. You know, when we look at the 110,000 team members we have across the country and 4,000 restaurants, you know, less than 4% are part of that program. I would also say that use of the program has gone down by half over the last year or two. It was really something that was used kind of coming out of COVID when a lot of people were slower to go back to work. But, you know, by and large, our owners do hire locally. And yes, that includes, you know, a lot of diversity in our communities. But, you know, as we open 80 new restaurants, we're renovating 400 restaurants, we're going into a busy summer period. There's a big push on for local hiring right now.
0: In terms of the using the temporary foreign worker program, could you maybe talk about how that started to come about? Was it Tim Hortons was having difficulty hiring people, or how did it come to be that there was some reliance in some way on that program to fill positions?
1: So that program's existed for decades. Where I think people started paying attention to it was right after COVID. You know, 2021, 2022, if you think back, there were a lot of folks that were slower to get back to work. The government at the time was saying, look, we need to get the economy going. If you looked across hotels and retailers and restaurants, manufacturing sector, agriculture sector, there were jobs that weren't being filled. The government was saying, hey, we need to get the economy going. So what they did is they took the rule of the time, which was you can't have more than 10% of your workforce, brought in from outside the country, and they took that up to 30%. So for a Tim Hortons, you know, one of our, you know, we have 4,000 restaurants owned by 1,500 Canadians. So on average, you've got 30 people that's working in a Tim's. Then what happened in 2024 is the government said, hey, that crisis is over. Let's take it down from 30% to 20% to 10%. You know, it really is designed for areas of the country that are rural, remote, have a hard time filling jobs. At the end of the day, our owners, by and large, hire locally every chance they get. And, you know, since we launched this campaign a few days ago, we've seen thousands of applications come in. There's people walking into Tim's. Exactly what we want. It's just easier and better to be hiring locally.
0: Some of these positions you're looking to fill, would this be for youth, or could this be someone who's been, you know, recently laid off and is looking for work? I mean, is there someone you're looking for beyond just being local to fill some of these positions?
1: You know, it's both full-time, part-time. It's youth and older youth. The you know, our busiest time of day is 6 a.m. to 11 a.m., probably 5 a.m. to 11 a.m. That's when 60% of our business happens, if you think about your own use of Tim's. Between 5 a.m. and 11 a.m., that's when students are waking up and going to school. So, you know, we've often heard people say, I don't see a lot of youth at Tim's. In the morning, you know, all the kids are in school as they should be. We actually have about 45% of all of our team members are between the ages of 15 and 24. You know, but they work more in the evenings and the weekends. So, you know, if you're a student, we want you. We've got great part-time shifts. If you're just looking for a part-time job or a full-time job, you know, we're always looking for help in those morning rushes during the day. There's people that want more flexibility that actually love the overnight shift. We need people baking for us at 2 and 3 o'clock in the morning. So when you're pulling in to get a muffin or a bagel at 6 a.m., they're freshly baked. So it's pretty much whatever fits your schedule is what we're looking for.
0: In terms of the usage of the temporary foreign worker program, is that going to be, I mean, scaled down? I mean, there's also the international mobility program. How does that factor into all of this?
1: Look, our owners want to hire locally. It's what we've always done. It's what I think the country expects of us. And locally means anyone that's eligible to work in the community. So if you're in the community and you're a Canadian, we want you to work for us. If you're in the community and you're here studying as an international student, you still have to support yourself. You know, if the government has said, hey, let's get bright young minds come into Canada and study for 3 years, they have to pay for an apartment, they have to pay for food. So our owners don't discriminate on who they hire. I think the view is if you're local and you're looking for work, you know, each TIMS employs plus or minus 30 people, full-time, part-time. And that's what the focus of this local hiring campaign is. And a few days in, we're seeing a pretty good response to it.
0: Tim Hortons is a brand that really is, you know, a Canadian icon. Is there pressure that comes with that?
1: Being a Canadian icon? Look, I think there's always pressure to do your best every morning. So we serve 4 million Canadians a day. 10% of the country a day. If we get it right 99% of the time, which we don't, that's still upsetting 40,000 people a day where we made a mistake on their order. So I think, you know, for our owners who are Canadians, who have put all of their life savings into building and renovating those restaurants, who, you know, have to make payroll every 2 weeks for 30 people, you know, doing their very best for, you know, all of our guests that come every day is a constant pressure, but it's what everyone signs up for. It's part of the service industry.
0: I know there, you mentioned some misconceptions out there. I know there's been a lot of talk about the coffee changing for Tim Hortons, but the coffee hasn't changed, right?
1: No, it never did. Here's the short story. We used to use a company called Mother Parker's, who roasted and packaged our coffee for us, sent it to the restaurants. Back in like 2006, 2007, Tim Hortons said, you know what? Coffee's so important to us, we should probably build our own roastery and do it ourselves. So in 2009, Tim Hortons opened its own coffee plant in Ancaster, Ontario. Same beans, same recipe since 1964. And we said thanks to Mother Parker's, but we took it on ourselves. What happened is McDonald's then said to Mother Parker's, hey, why don't you roast our recipe? So McDonald's hired them to do their own recipe, nothing to do with ours. And somehow that all got put together that McDonald's got our coffee, which just never happened. There's never been a change in our beans or our recipe in 60 years.
0: Tim Hortons is going to be opening a number of new locations, going to be renovating others. What's the timeline for some of those renovations and those new locations?
1: Well, we announced 80 new locations for this year. About 12 of those are already open. Another 50 are actively being constructed right now, kind of the rest to go this fall. You know, the big time push to open a new restaurant, and even for those 400 renovations we announced, kind of it really is early spring to late fall. Like, it's hard for stuff, you know, if you think about the work on the outside of the restaurant, it's hard for stuff to stick in cold weather, if you know what I mean? So the big construction renovation season is early spring to late fall. And, you know, these are projects that have been in the works for a year or two. We have a rolling 3-year pipeline. You know, if you imagine we're opening a new restaurant in a month from now, the work on that started 2 years ago and finding the site, working with the landlords, getting permits, getting construction, getting a contractor. bringing in the electricians and plumbers. But that's part of the announcement we also made in the last week. You know, that's a $400 million investment from our restaurant owners in local communities. It's pretty much a recurring annual investment between new builds and renovations, but that's all money that goes to local tradespeople, local contractors that are doing that work for us, which is great for local economies.
0: Indeed. Duncan, I certainly appreciate the time today. Thank you very much.
1: Thanks so much. Have a good morning.
0: That's Duncan Fulton, Chief Corporate Officer for Tim Hortons.
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0: As motorcycles return to roads across the province, safety experts are reminding both riders and drivers the first few weeks of the season can be especially risky. There have already been 6 fatal motorcycle crashes this year on OPP-patrolled roads, with speed and loss of control continuing to be major factors. Experts say riders can also be a bit rusty after months off the road. Drivers may not be actively watching for motorcycles in traffic. Motorcyclists are being urged to avoid blind spots, wear reflective gear. Drivers are being told to put their phones away. That's always good advice. Double-check your mirrors. I want to talk about motorcycle safety. To do that, we're joined by Michael Harrison, lead instructor in the motorcycle training program over at Fanshawe College. Michael, appreciate the time today.
1: Good morning, Devin.
0: So the first few weeks of the motorcycle season can be dangerous. What is it about the first few weeks that can lead it to be a bit more dangerous?
1: Well, there's a number of factors that go into that. First off, there still may be some salt on the road, or maybe a dried salt or a bit of sand. The street sweepers are now getting around. That can account for some accidents in the, like in slower places, in the corners in town. But generally, it's that there's a lot of people that haven't been riding for all winter long. They're maybe a little bit rusty on their skills. And then there's a lot of motorcycles out there. There's 240,000 registered motorcycles in Ontario. The weather gets nice, and a lot of those people decide to go riding. So there's a lot more of us. And then the car drivers are not used to seeing us out there. So all of a sudden, we start to pop up, and that little tiny speck in the distance coming towards you is the motorcycle, and it's approaching faster than you think it is. It may not be speeding, but it is approaching faster than it appears to be. And the same with them approaching from the back. So it's a little hard to notice this out there, so you have to pay attention. And we have to be aware as riders, too, that maybe the motorist doesn't actually see us. So that is a risk when we're out there first thing.
0: You mentioned
1: Okay, go ahead.
0: You mentioned the road conditions with the leftover salt and sand. Like, how big of an issue can that be for motorcyclists?
1: On corners, it can be a big issue if you're not aware of it. It's an awareness issue. If you're aware that it could be there, then you can be prepared for the fact that there might be a little bit of gravel. You might want to go a little bit more to the center and avoid it. Just being aware of it makes a huge difference. But when you're not thinking about it, that's when it can catch you by surprise. Probably the salt this year, not such a big issue because we've had so much rain that it tends to wash it away. But you get the street sweepers and you get the rain. And I think the sweepers are out now and they'll start cleaning everything up. There could even be leftover leaves from a fall. They're very slippery when they're wet. So those are things just to be aware of when you're out there on the road.
0: What's the best time of year to ride? I mean, with the conditions we have right now, is this pretty much ideal?
1: Personally, I like it when it's a bit cooler like this. When it gets really hot, it's warm on a bike. But if you're an avid rider, any time of the year is a good time to ride. So the main thing to remember, though, is you want to make sure that your motorcycle is in good shape, that you've done a good safety check, circle check on it, make sure everything's okay from the winter, and you've done a personal check. You make sure that, you know, that you're ready to ride, that you don't have any issues going on at home or work or anything you're upset about, that you're in the right frame of mind to ride, and you're ready to go out there and be proactive. Watch that 12-second anticipated path, always watching for anything that might be coming, staying out of blind spots.

0: the downshift of motorcycle, you should still tap a little back brake, just so that that light comes on to people behind you, so they know what your intention is, that you're slowing down. Because you can gear down very quick on a bike, and the car driver may not be able to tell that you're slowing down until they're very close.
1: How big a factor is driver awareness for collisions at this time of year?
0: The motorcyclists are aware that drivers are not used to seeing us, and motors try to be aware that we're out there. At the very beginning of the year, when you figure there's 240,000, and even if a percentage of those get out and ride in the first nice days, that means there's a lot of motorcycles out there all of a sudden, and we need to be aware that they're there.
1: Have you ever had any close calls?
0: A couple. I've been riding for over 50 years, so to say I haven't had a close call, that would be ridiculous. But anticipating what might happen is a big factor. So it may be a close call, but you were ready for it. So you've seen something that's possibly going to happen, and you've hovered your controls, or you've picked an escape route, and you've managed to avoid it. Very important to always be aware of what's going on far ahead of you and what is going on right around you. Are you getting in somebody's blind spot? Is there somebody leaving a parking lot too quickly? You know, does the car turning left in front of you, does he see you? You know, so if he makes eye contact with you, that's a good indication that he has seen you. Not guaranteed, but it's a good indication. So you always want to be cautious. You know, if you're heading into an intersection and you're a little doubtful, slow down, put your hands over the controls, be ready to make a break or look for a direction that you might be able to go to that's open. It's always being proactive, thinking about what might happen and what you would have to do.
1: What drew you to riding a motorcycle?
0: That's difficult to say. I can remember as far back as I can remember as a kid. I always wanted one. They fascinated me. And even though my mother said I couldn't have one at 12, my dad went out and got me one anyway. So I started riding very young. A lot of people start even younger than that. And it just gets in your system and you can't seem to kick it.
1: For people who, you know, are out there, and I'm sure there's going to be a lot of people who are enjoying the weather in different ways, that for people maybe going out for their first ride this weekend, or what should people be thinking about, both on the motorcycle side? I mean, you've covered some of it, but on the motorcycle side, but also just drivers.
0: The drivers themselves, if you're planning on going for a ride this weekend, one thing I like to emphasize, and this is a personal thing with me too, is that maybe I plan to go out Saturday and I know the weather's going to be nice, but I just get up and I feel in a lousy mood or something's going on in my head that I don't feel right. Maybe that's not a good day to ride. You know, so you might want to make that decision to change your plans and do something else. You need to be in the right frame of mind to ride and make sure that you have all the proper gear, preferably something reflective, which helps people see you. But very important. You have to be in the right frame of mind. You know, if you've had a cold, you've taken cold medication for the last couple of days, it's not a good time to ride, because you may not realize that those medications affect you, but they do affect you. And it doesn't take much when you need your reaction, your quick reaction time, to be 100% ready to ride.
1: Absolutely, especially when you can have some of those road conditions that we were talking about earlier. I mean, obviously with all the rain, maybe that's not as big an issue, but there's always, the potential for some uneven road conditions that could be unfavorable.
0: There's always a pothole somewhere.
1: Yeah, that's true.
0: So you always have to be watching for those kind of things and practice going through like rough roads. Practice doing different things on your motorcycle so that in an event something does come up, you've done it before. So practice going down a rough road, you know, get used to things like that.
1: It's good advice, Michael. Certainly appreciate the time today. Thank you very much.
0: Okay. Hope I helped.
1: Absolutely. That's Michael Harrison, lead instructor in the motorcycle training program over at Fanshawe College. Everyone just needs to be aware of the roads. I mean, I've said this before. This applies not to motorcycles, not just to motorcycles, but to cars as well. When you have great weather like we have, and we're going to have hopefully over the summer, you can have moments where the mind wanders a little bit because you're not thinking about the rain or the ice or the snow. And sometimes a speed becomes an issue or driver attentiveness becomes an issue. And then as a result, there's a collision. So

0: Hope everyone's safe on the roads and everyone gets where they're going safely. And if you are going out on your motorcycle this summer, hope you're safe and enjoy yourself.
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1: From the National Newsroom of the Canadian Press, I'm David Augustine. Foreign Affairs Minister Anita Anand has welcomed her Chinese counterpart Wang Yi to Canada for the first such visit in a decade. Speaking at the Global Affairs Canada headquarters in Ottawa, Anand says their leaders have set out a clear and ambitious vision for the country's recalibrated relationship that includes cooperation and trade.
2: At the same time, each of our countries must address critical issues and priorities to ensure the safety and security of our peoples.
1: Her remarks come just days after a Canadian warship passed through the Taiwan Strait. Beijing had warned that such transits undermined the bilateral relationship. Prime Minister Mark Carney told Pope Leo XIV that Canada wants to lead internationally on responsible AI.
3: The Prime Minister's office says Carney talked to the pontiff about artificial intelligence, specifically how AI must serve humanity, starting with protecting individuals. The discussion came days after the Pope issued a document calling for robust regulation of artificial intelligence. The readout says Carney welcomed the Pope's leadership on the issue. Carney recently said the federal government will release its long-awaited national AI strategy next week. Brenda Molina Navidad, The Canadian Press.
1: Conservative leader Pierre Poilievre says Prime Minister Carney's policies are to blame for Canada entering recession territory. Poilievre reacted to the latest Statistics Canada GDP report that says the economy contracted slightly for the second quarter in a row to start the year, a benchmark some economists consider a technical recession.
4: There's nothing technical about having an empty stomach because you can't afford paying the worst food inflation in the G7. There's nothing technical about coming home from work and telling your kids that you no longer have a job and that they're going to have to sell the house because Canada has the second highest unemployment in the G7. That is not technical. It is real. This is a full-blown liberal recession.
1: Finance Minister François-Philippe Champagne says he remains confident about the Canadian economy. In the U.S., Blue Origin is investigating after a New Glenn rocket exploded during a test firing in Florida. The blast damaged the launch pad and created a massive fireball, but caused no reported injuries. The setback comes only weeks after another technical issue grounded the New Glenn fleet. The rocket is expected to play a key role in future NASA Artemis moon missions. The company has suspended related operations while the investigation is ongoing. And a British musician living with Parkinson's disease is highlighting a different use for artificial intelligence, helping artists overcome physical limitations. Singer-songwriter Samuel Smith says AI music tools helped him create detailed song demos after symptoms of the disease made guitar playing increasingly difficult. Smith used the technology to communicate arrangements and musical ideas to professional musicians recording his latest album. Now advocates say the technology could open new creative opportunities for people with disabilities. This is the Canadian Press. In sports, the final Canadian NHL team has fallen. The Montreal Canadiens bowed out of the Eastern Conference Final in five games with a 6-1 loss to the Carolina Hurricanes. Canadiens defenseman Mike Matheson says a young group learned some tough lessons.
5: We have a lot to be proud of, for sure, of what we were able to accomplish this year, but at the same time, I think it shows us how far we are still from being able to get all the way, and so I feel like it's a great learning experience in that sense, and it kind of lights a new fire under us.
1: The Canadiens scored just five times over the final four games of the series after opening with a 6-2 victory. And Vladimir Guerrero Jr. hit a two-run double in the eighth inning to cap a furious Toronto rally, and the visiting Blue Jays beat the Baltimore Orioles 6-5. Toronto trailed 5-0 at the start of the seventh, but Kazuma Okamoto and Charles McAdoo hit two-run homers to trim the deficit to 5-4. Toronto has won 8 of the last 10. From the Canadian Press, I'm David Augustine.
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6: This is London Live. My name is Mike Stubbs. Let's kick off this segment looking at the fact that we've been hearing a term today that you hear from time to time, but then you kind of forget about it unless you are an economist. Unless you walk Bay Street, Wall Street, Money Street, Park Avenue, Boardwalk, I don't know. If you do walk in those places, you know what a technical recession is. If you don't, then, well, yeah, You know that a recession is two quarters of negative growth, but what's a technical recession? What does that mean? And why are economists saying, well, just a second here? And is this something to be concerned about? So let's look into this with the help of Dr. Christian Bravo-Roman, Canada Research Chair in Banking and Insurance Analytics at Western University. We asked Dr. Bravo-Roman to remind us, first off, of what a recession is. And then he's going to talk about why we're seeing something that may not be one.
7: I'm going to answer your first question, and then I'm going to go to the technical recession term, which I disagree with, that some people are calling it this. But okay, a recession is a prolonged period of economic depression. It's a prolonged period where the economy is slower. It's not generating jobs, potentially may have a low or a high inflation that leads us to different type of recessions. But what it really means is that the economy is down, not just for a blip, but for a consistently long period of time. Okay? That's a recession.
6: And so now we keep hearing the term technical recession, and you just said that's something that you have some trouble with. So
7: yes,
6: let's talk about what a technical recession is and then why that's not maybe what you see.
7: Yes, a technical recession is two quarters of continuous growth and now of continuous depression. And now let me clarify what makes a recession technical and what makes a recession a recession. A recession happens ex post, after time has gone by, when the economic council meets and says, yeah, actually we were in a recession and it started this month and it ended this month, right? They need to observe not just growth per se, but also the conditions that made the economy go down for a significant period of time. What we saw here are two continuous months of quarterly decrease, which is not the same as two quarters of decrease. That is the definition of technical recession. So we will need 6 months in which, looking at two consecutive quarters, consecutive periods of 3 months, those are negative. Here, what we have seen is that when we take a look at the past three months, we were slightly negative. And then if we go to last month, and then we look at those 3 months, you can see that there is an overlap of 2 months there. Those two have also been negative. So it doesn't satisfy the two quarters of negative growth, which will be 6 months in total. So we still will need to wait 3 more months or 2 more months to see if we're actually in a technical recession. So to me, it just simply doesn't qualify. We've just had two periods in which, when you take a look at the last 3 months, remember, they overlap, that growth has been negative, which is not a good news in any way, right? Those are not good news. We're still in a depressive environment. But it is not a technical recession when you go look at the textbook definition.
6: Love this. We're talking with Dr. Christian Bravo-Roman, who is the Canada Research Chair in Banking and Insurance Analytics at Western University. Dr. Bravo-Roman, let's look at what goes into this. So what is contributing to either the growth or, in this case, the lack thereof in growth in this country?
7: There are a lot of things going on that are going in different ways. And that normally, you know what? It's a relatively good thing, because when you are in a recession, everything is going down, right? So the fact that there are some things going up and some things going down makes me think that hopefully this is going to be just a particularly bad period and we're going to rebound, right? I cannot ensure that. No one can. But the signs are that some sectors have been depressed. In particular, we have been importing a whole bunch of things, right? And those imports are going higher than our exports, thus causing a decrease in growth, right? And very specifically, those imports have been in gold in particular, right? So this is a very unique situation. Why are we importing more gold? I haven't really found the specific cause, right? So I cannot really say, but it's not something that seems to be that we're always going to be in this situation, you see? So it may perfectly be that next month we go back into the positive side, right? What has gone down, right? We see that there have been some significant slowdown in construction. And that is something that we do need to keep an eye on, because construction is one of the sectors that may signal a longer term recession. But now is the part where we need to really go into the detail. Is that because due to tariffs, the supplies of construction are very expensive, which will not necessarily mean that we're falling in a recession as a whole in the economy? Or is that precisely because simply everything is depressing and the constructing companies are saying, nope, no one is going to buy houses, so I'm not going to build them. You see, those two are very different things that signal at very different states of the economy. And that's a part that we simply do not know at this point.
6: So now we've had our eyes open to it. We certainly will be watching it, as you are always watching it, and we'll see what it is that plays out in importing a lot of gold. Is that maybe, I don't know, if we had a house with a leaky roof and 1 month you decide, look, we got to do this. It's going to ruin a lot of stuff. We're going to have black mold. So let's really spend some money this month. We'll fix the leaky roof. And it would look like, uh-oh, we kind of spent more than we brought in this month, but that's not happening next month. It's not happening the month after. Is that maybe what we're looking for in terms of gold or even the construction sector, just to see if it is this blip instead of a trend?
7: Yeah, so what we're really going to see is how this translates to the economy, because what certainly comes with a recession is the destruction of jobs in a massive way across the economy. So does that mean that the person, no one is fixing their leaky roof? So that means that the companies that fix roof are firing the roofers. Mm. And those roofers don't have the money then to go and buy fruit. And that means that fruit production slows down and pricing are going down, which means less job across the economy. You see? So money not changing hands are the things that we look in a structural way across the full economy. What people are doing with their money, what companies are doing with their money, are things that we need to keep an eye on. And there are some signs that there may be some slowdown in the economy in some of the investments. And again, is that a blip or not? Too early to tell, right? Because many companies, in the face of the tariffs when they started like a year ago, rushed to invest thinking that there was going to be a significant depression, right? So they may not have the funds or the projects in order to invest. So the question now is, next month, what will happen? When you read what people are saying, what estimates are saying, even stats can own analysis means that, no, this is a blip. Probably next month we're going to be in the positive bank again, slightly positive, slower than it should be, given the international condition. Again, I'm not saying that things are peachy. What I'm saying is that this does not seem to be a significant crisis that may drag for a couple of years yet. May that be? Yes. I still need a few more months to say it. But right now, the signs are a bit all over the place, and we need to be cautious, and we need to take a look at the economy, see how things are going, see how job creations are happening, and then react, and then start thinking to really know where we are. But I don't think it helps that we're misusing a term like what a technical recession actually is in this case.
6: Dr. Bravo Roman, thank you so much for talking with us today. You've made us feel a little bit better, even if it's not peachy. Let's make sure that the word recession is being used when it really is one, and the future will unfold and tell us that. Thank you again.
7: My pleasure.
6: Dr. Bravo Roman, Dr. Christian Bravo Roman, Canada Research Chair in Banking and Insurance Analytics at Western University. We will return in just a moment. 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

0: This is London Live. My name is Mike Stubbs. We've also been talking a little bit about scams. It's something that London Police Service warned about this week, and it is that time of year where you've got legitimate companies, some of them, coming around and saying, lawn care, we offer this. We'll aerate your lawn. We will pull out all the weeds. We will fix your fence. We'll refinish your driveway. We'll do all kinds of things. And again, a lot of them are legit, but we do encounter stories where they're not. And got a text saying, my dad used to tell me about the PB&J method for any kind of door-to-door sales. Okay, you've got our attention. The PB&J method. Yes, PB&J refers to be polite, be brief, and if they won't go away, just close the door. So get it. So you get the P from polite, the B from brief, and if they won't go away, the J for just close the door. The PB&J method. We do know a bunch of other phone scams. The 10 and 2 method. If you've got somebody that you don't quite know, I don't know if this is real, I don't know if it's not. The 10 and 2 method is wait 10 minutes and talk to two people about it. And then if it still sounds okay, then maybe look into it. But usually, if it sounds a little fishy to you, you're going to be convinced by somebody else who it also sounds fishy to that, yeah, it's probably not a good idea to move forward with this. So let's take a moment and really dig into this, what we need to know about. Because we do talk about scams on the show because it's great human practice just to hear, yeah, that's right, that is going to be happening. I do have to have my spidey senses tingling for that. Joining us right now is the CEO of the Better Business Bureau serving Western Ontario, Jennifer Matthews. Jennifer, how are things going today?
1: They're great. It's a beautiful Friday afternoon, Mike.
0: It is one of those days when, let's face it, we could let our guard down. You could be out on the front porch basking in the sunshine, perhaps having a beverage as your day ends, and somebody comes up and says, hey, I could do this for you. And you think, oh, then I wouldn't have to do it. And next thing you know, you might be hiring somebody who didn't intend to do anything in the first place. Do you encounter this still in terms of companies that say, yeah, we'll do this, we'll fix this, and then they just don't?
1: So as we're talking about this beautiful weather and people are, like you said, hiring contractors, landscapers, movers, you know, seasonal services, but it's also one of the busiest times for scammers at this time of year. And so we've been tracking and seeing complaints and scam reports that involve home improvement projects, like you were saying, driveway paving, roofing, landscaping, and moving services. And what the common theme is amongst all of these is they take advantage of consumers who are trying to get the work done quickly during a very busy season.
0: Yeah, okay. So if you do need something done, because you never know, you knock on enough doors and somebody has to be thinking, oh yeah, I do want to do my roof. I'm going to need to, or I do want to aerate my lawn. And all of a sudden, bingo, poof, presto, there's the person in front of you. So I guess that, does that work into a scammer and their hopes that they just catch somebody thinking, yeah, I've got to do this anyway, and then you magically appeared?
1: Yeah, that is exactly how it works. So one of the most common ones we see every summer, driveway paving scams, which involves, you know, maybe a contractor showing up at your door with leftover materials from another job nearby, down the street, whatever, and can offer you that special discount if you agree in that moment. And in many cases, we see that consumers either receive poor quality work or the contractor disappears after taking that initial payment. The other one that we see, and we've I know they just confirmed another tornado touching down, we see roofing and home repair scams, particularly following storms. So a contractor could offer a free inspection at your door, coming around door to door in that area, and pressure the homeowner into signing a contract immediately or paying a large or all upfront amount of money. And then again, sometimes it can be a landscaping scam. Those have become another concern. So consumers hire someone for lawn care, yard improvements, they pay the deposit and the work is never completed, or the final bill becomes extraordinarily higher than originally quoted. So those are some of the common seasonal type scams that we are seeing right now. But the good news is that these scams tend to follow the same playbook. So we tell people to watch for that first red flag, which is high pressure in an immediate moment.
0: I can give you this great deal, but you have to take it right now.
1: That's right. So you must decide today the offer is only good right now, or that they can start right now. And that's your signal. If you feel that rush, that's the signal to do the opposite, to slow down. And the other warning sign is that there would be a request for a really large upfront payment that's especially cash. It's not uncommon to give a deposit for services that you are planning to do, but it should not be almost all or all of the money.
0: Interesting. Okay. And there's another thing to talk about. We're talking with Jennifer Matthews, who's the CEO of the Better Business Bureau serving Southwestern Ontario. And we're looking at things that may happen tonight. They could happen this weekend. They could happen this coming week, where you've got a lot of people around, and some of them are legit businesses that are trying to do things. And we'll get to how to identify them in a moment. But Jennifer, you mentioned deposits, and I guess we never quite know, because there is no real rule of thumb. It's not the world makes you pay 5% down or 10% down. All deposits can just be whatever is asked for. If we're looking, obviously, you say don't pay most of the money up front. Is there a rule of thumb on what a good business practice is for a deposit?
1: I think it depends on the industry. It depends. Think about what the contractor has to put out in terms of their cost up front to obtain materials and deliver them to your home. So what I would advise consumers to do is, if you're paying a deposit, that deposit should be attached to a contract. There should be a receipt of that given and the amount owing. That whole, a written estimate, and have a contract and clear business information about who you paid the money to. Those are all things to track your deposit, which is a really great way to protect yourself. So I can't speak for every trade or service business, but a deposit is reasonable. But also protect yourself in showing that there is a record of that deposit and how much it goes against.
0: Let's talk about identifying legitimate businesses to close out, Jen, because there are legitimate businesses doing this. I mean, some will go door to door because it does work. And you can sometimes see the same lawn care companies driving around in a neighborhood because they've done a great job at one lawn, and maybe somebody else hires them, and you've got that quick reference, a neighbor a few doors down. Hey, do you like the lawn, what they've done? And they say yes. If we're in that high-pressure situation, we still have the opportunity to look and say, okay, what's your business name? What's the best way to identify if a business is legitimate?
1: Yeah, so we want consumers to think of three specific words, right? We want them to think about research, and then verify, and then trust. So before you hire any service provider, you can check that company's profile on bbb.org on our website. See if there are customer reviews and complaints up there. How did the business handle them? Because lots of businesses, things can go wrong, and it's how the business handles that complaint and deals with the customer afterwards. Verify licenses and insurance where applicable. So that's a way to also verify that it's a legitimate company, and get more than one written, and we say written, so that you have a history of it, estimate. Make sure that you're not feeling pressured to make an immediate decision. Also, use a payment that provides some protection. Most businesses will take a credit card. So that's a good way to protect yourself as well.
0: Yeah, that's a great idea, because if you're paying cash, that cash is going to be gone no matter what. And again, whatever you're doing may need an advance to go out and buy some of those materials. But paying with credit card does have some really good protection, doesn't it?
1: It does. And then one of the last points is, we talk about it all the time, is one of the best ways that consumers can protect themselves is by choosing established local businesses with a proven reputation in the community. So ask your neighbors who they've used and what the experience is. Verify on our website, bbb.org, to look to see if they're accredited or what their history is. These local businesses depend on trust, and they want repeat customers and referrals. So they're also easier to reach if an issue arises. So check that you can contact a business after delivery of the product or service.
0: Excellent tips all around. Jennifer, thank you so much for the time. Have a great weekend.
1: You too, Mike.
0: That is Jennifer Matthews, CEO of the Better Business Bureau serving Southwestern Ontario. Just some of the little human practice that we need to do of thinking, yeah, there could be somebody and they might be high pressure. And yet, what do I know? And it is okay to sit back. You know, that deal, oh, it's going to go away. Yeah, no, no, they'll be back. This is London Live on 980 CFPL.
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0: This is London Live. My name is Mike Stubbs. Let's get to some CFL stuff right now with Scott Radley from the Hamilton Spectator, who you also hear on London Live from time to time. Here is Scott and how he sees some of the changes in the CFL impacting the 2026 season.
1: Okay, so the rules this year, you're right. The rules this year, probably most of them not going to be too noticeable to average fans, I would think. Maybe the real diehards, the real football crazies are going to, you know, notice something. But, I mean, even Scott Milanovic, the head coach of the Ticats, after their first preseason game, they were asking about some changes, and he goes, didn't really notice anything from the sidelines. So the one that's a little different this year is in most of the facilities is the teams on opposite sides of the field. And again, it seems like a very small little aesthetic thing. The one reason for that one, the league says, is now let's say you've got a second and two from the 2 yard line, second and goal from the 2 yard line. There were times when, you know, you'd bring in your heavy team and the offensive line would have to run 75 yards from their spot on the sideline to the goal line and be gassed by the time they even set up. So the thought is this will make for better football because your team can move up and down the sideline and just jump on the field wherever it is. But that's, you know, small potatoes. The big ones, you're right. The big ones come next year when they change the size of the field, the end zones, and move the goalpost to the back. That's when we're going to see people fully lose their minds or fully embrace the new changes.
0: And do you get a sense in talking with people right now as to which side of the fence the majority might fall on?
1: This is not a scientific survey that I'm about to offer, but the sense that I'm getting seems to be if you're an older, more established CFL fan, you hate it. If you're a younger fan who's watched the NFL, probably a lot more than you've watched the CFL, you really don't get what all the fuss is about. It makes a whole lot of sense. And the only risk the CFL runs with this, I think, is that there are a lot of older fans in the stands. And so, you know, you have to be progressive. You have to modernize. You have to try and keep up with the times, if that's what this is. But you've got to be careful you don't do it at the expense of the people who are paying your freight right now.
0: There it is. There it is. And there's the question. And, hey, you might say you need to take risks every once in a while. Would this fall into a risk category, do you think? Or is this something the league feels it needs to do?
1: I would say it's a risk. Although, here's the thing. I'm trying to envision what the scenario is going to be, quite honestly, Mike, that someone's going to watch the game next year and the game itself, that something's going to happen in the game itself and people are going to go, oh, they've completely screwed this whole thing up now. I can't even recognize it. I'm not going to watch. I mean, there was a lot of talk around the time these changes were coming that they were considering going to four downs. That would have been something I think that would have been honestly a terminal decision for the CFL, because then what's the difference between you and the NFL? This kind of stuff, I aesthetically, it's going to look different. There's going to be fewer missed field goal run backs and things like that. But I don't know that when it gets right down to it, that and once people have gotten, you know, into the first quarter of the next season, that it's going to be that much difference. I mean, we even in the first preseason game last week, Toronto and Hamilton, granted it was being played in the worst May weather conditions you could get, but there was a missed field goal that was run back because it came up short. And you remember, oh, well, you know, that can still happen with the post at the back of the end zone. So there are still going to be kicks run back. We're going to see. I just don't see that this is going to so dramatically change the game that the old-time fans, the traditional fans, are going to throw up their hands and march out of the stadium en masse. Maybe I'm wrong, but I don't see that yet.
0: Hamilton Spectator columnist Scott Radley, oftentimes a host on London Live as well as we talk Canadian Football League. Let's talk about an announcement from this week, and it was new, basically, TV or streaming deal for the Canadian Football League. TSN has been prominent for years. Some say TSN is one of the entities that helped to keep the CFL alive for the coverage that they have given to it. Now there will be games on TSN, but not all of them, because some of them will be on DAZN, which is a subscription service. Football fans, some of them will have it for the NFL, but it will mean that you won't be able to see the games that are on DAZN unless you pay that subscription fee, over $20 a month, to DAZN. Scott, what do you make of this?
1: So the money behind it, you look at the reports of how much money DAZN is going to be paying and what this means for our broadcast rights for the CFL, and it's a big hike in money they're bringing in. So that is a positive, because this league, I mean, Mike, you've been around long enough. How many times in your lifetime have we heard questions about, is the CFL going to survive? Is there money? So when you finally have a huge, significant increase in broadcast rights coming in, that's very healthy for the league. And probably for however long, I can't even remember how long now the rights deal is with DAZN, but probably puts those concerns away for that period of time anyway. The flip side is that they're not putting all the games on there. So you'll still be able to watch CFL football, even if you don't have a subscription. But we also do remember, both you and I and many people listening, the dark days, literally and figuratively, of the 70s, when the league moved the game away from television, had blackouts. And we, even the people who run the league, will acknowledge that was probably the worst decision anyone ever made. Yes, the idea was we're going to sell tickets, but you took the game away from people's eyeballs, and you lost an entire generation of fans because they weren't watching it on TV. They started watching the NFL. That's my only concern is, does this, again, not all the games are on DAZN. You don't need a subscription to watch all the games. But is this the beginning of a slippery slope? Do we, in time, move to more and more and more games that are pay to watch, that are streaming, that you need a subscription for? And that, to me, would be a mistake that is repeating history. They're not there yet. But as soon as I heard this, that was my thought. That if this is just a sampler, that, you know, your Saturday night game, all right, you don't have to watch it if you don't want to get the subscription. But if this is the start of moving towards something like that, then it's a problem thing. But right now, just more money in the CFL's pocket.
0: Hamilton Spectator columnist Scott Radley with us. Scott, one last thing, and that is for Ticats fans in southwestern Ontario, what are you thinking? How competitive will the Ticats be in 2026?
1: This is the prediction that I always loathe, because we've been doing this since 1999, saying, oh, you know what, they look pretty good this year. and since 1999, it's always ended in sadness for Ticats fans. Look, the one of the ways that I think you can gauge this is Toronto in their division. Toronto is going to be questionable. We really don't know what Chad Kelly is going to bring back, and we'll see. Montreal, you know, Davis Alexander has to be able to stay on the field, or there's questions around that team. Ottawa, you never know what they're going to be. If Hamilton stays healthy, especially with some of the guys they've got now, once again, you say they should be pretty good. They should be able to be at the top or near the top of the East, and then who knows what. The question, the big signing this offseason was middle linebacker Winton McManus, great player. Missed this week of practice with a knee brace on and crutches because he's banged up his knee in the first preseason game. Bo Levi Mitchell is 35 or 36 now and has been healthy the last few years, been finalist for most outstanding player. Older players who have been injured in the past, you cross your fingers and you don't know. You know, they've got guys that can be stars in this league, and they've got a team that should be able to really good. But as I say, I have long given up making staunch predictions about the Hamilton Ticats, because it's been now coming on 27 years and I haven't gotten one right yet. So I'll go with could be okay. We'll see.
0: That is the best prediction anyone can ever make, ever. That is the prediction of someone who's been there and knows. Scott, thank you for being here and giving us what you know today. Have yourself a great weekend. Enjoy the game tonight.
1: Thanks, Mike. Always appreciate being on.
0: Hamilton Spectator columnist and sometimes host of this show, Scott Radley. 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

We are officially into the weekend. This is London Live. My name is Mike Stubbs. That needs to be celebrated. The weekend. And it's here. You know what else needs to be celebrated? There is a Lifetime Achievement Award that is being given as part of the Forest City London Music Awards. And it's going to the Jones family for all of their work through the Jones Entertainment Group over the years. They're now into a fourth generation. And we had a chance to sit down with Don Jones.

0: 5, and really the home of the big bands. And, you know, I mean, the Count Basies and the Stan Kentons and Guy Lombardo and the Glenn Miller Orchestra, they all played there. And it was a wonderful time. And then we moved into the 60s, and that's where my brother and Chuck and I kind of took over with teen dances and then bringing in the larger entertainment and so on. And it grew from there. So yeah, it's a wonderful history. And then now I've got Brad and Greg, my two boys are in the business and doing great things. And now my grandson, Charlie, who's Brad's boy, is 22, has his own entertainment company now. So it's really kind of stayed in the family, but it's been a wonderful time in almost 100 years.
1: Yeah. And you think about this now, fourth generation, like when you and your brother kind of moved into this in the 60s, was it your vision kind of from the beginning when you would be helping out, obviously, your dad and being a part of some of the events that would come? Did you kind of know that one day we're going to take this over?
0: Well, I'll tell you, I mean, we started working at a very young age at 6, 7, 8 years old. We were down there working. There's no doubt about it. And just a little side piece on that, when Guy Lombardo played there, I was the last time I was about 13 years old. And my job, Mike, was to make sure that Guy Lombardo got a little shot of scotch just before he went on stage. So that, and then that's why that baton would just keep going, you know, that little shot of scotch. But, you know, the big band era, I loved it. I absolutely loved it. But then, you know, moving on and, you know, in 67, I kind of took the idea. I wanted to get more out of just the Canadian stuff. I wanted to get some American stuff in. And so I got Alice Cooper, and the first time I paid Alice Cooper $500 to come in to play at Wonderland. And then after that, Bob Seger, in 68, I paid Bob Seger $750. You know, I mean, it's hard to fathom those kind of dollars, but that's the time. And there was never a percentage, Mike. I mean, now the bands want 90%, but in those days there was no percentages.
1: Whatever you were going to pay them was what they were going to receive.
0: That's it. There was no extras. And boy, did that ever change in the 70s and the 80s and 90s. And today it's just so flipped on its head now. But no, in those days, and another story that I told at a gathering the other day that was kind of cute. And see, I had a festival with Frank Zappa and the Mothers of Invention in 68 or 69. I can't remember. Anyway, Frank Zappa and all the members of the band went water skiing. We had a ski boat in the river, and they all went water skiing in the Thames River.
1: In the Thames?
0: In the Thames in 1968.
1: What is that?
0: And
1: high
0: it wasn't
1: tide?
0: The cleanest river, oh. Believe me, in 68, but honest to God, they all went, and they loved it. Even Frank.
1: Can you imagine the waivers it would take to even attempt something like that today?
0: So, you know, we've had some funny, fun times and over the years. And now, you know, I mean, with the festivals that Brad and Greg are doing and so on, it's a whole, it just keeps growing, you know, and Brad's all over the U.S. with his hockey fest now and other shows. And it's incredible how it's growing. And it's fun for me to watch at my age now and to see these kids really doing a good job.
1: Don Jones joining us from Jones Entertainment Group. The Forest City London Music Awards will be honoring the Jones family with a Lifetime Achievement Award. Don, can you take us into the realm of trying to figure out directions and when to go and where to go? Because you could have kept the big band thing going in the 60s, and a lot of different venues, organizations, promoters, companies, you name it, they will stick with what they know best, and eventually it'll just kind of die out and they'll kind of go with it. You haven't let that happen. How do you know, all right, this era might be over, but we're going to do this?
0: Yeah, well,

0: Oh, I think Mike, my dad was my dad was 64 years of age when I was born, so he was a good age, and so I think the Big Band era kind of went south a bit, and so it was a matter of okay, we got to change with the times, and I remember in the early 60s with the teen dances and so on, and kind of the MC would be Dick Williams in those days, and so on. But we just had to change with the times, and the teen dances went well. And then we thought, okay, let's get some American talent in here. And you just kind of have to roll with it. One thing in the promotion business, and I've said this to the boys, it's not what you like or what your music preference is; it's what the buying public want. And that is so true today, and it's been true all along. I've seen all kinds of promoters that are stuck either in kind of a country music or into rap and that kind of thing. You just can't put yourself in that. You got to keep kind of an open book.
1: Don, one last thing. We always hear those stories that different artists will want the things that make sure everybody reads the rider, that it's the brown M&Ms or the green M&Ms, or were there really strange things that you remember that any band or artist asked for just to make sure everything was ready to go?
0: Well, yeah, I'll tell you that brown M&Ms. It's exactly true with Van Halen. They would put a rider out, and they'd want to see how far promoters would go. And I was doing the show. Donald Tarleton, who just was a great friend of mine, DKD Productions, out of Montreal, and Donald just passed away recently. But Donald and I were doing Van Halen at the Gardens, the Ice House. And so anyway, we get this rider, and so Donald is there with me, and he said, "Jonesy, we got to pick the brown M&Ms out." I said, "Donald, it's all bullshit. I'm telling you right now, I'm not doing it. I'm not doing it." He sat there and picked the brown M&Ms out. And I said, I just laughed. I said, "I am not going to that extent. I am not." That was, honest to God, that was on the rider. And so, you see things like that. And then in all my years, I had one group ask me to supply some, I won't mention the group, but asked me to supply some marijuana for them and some light drugs. And I said, "You know what? The day I have to do that is the day I quit the business. I just won't." But you get strange requests, and they still come today. And the riders, Mike, are so complicated now. Listen, when I paid Alice Cooper $500, there was no such thing as a rider. Or Bob Seger, $750.
1: Oh, Don, this has been so much fun. Thank you for the stories. Again, congratulations. Thank you for what you and your family have done
0: Yeah.
1: for entertainment for now 4 generations.
0: Yeah, it's been a good ride, and I'm looking forward to the future for the boys. Thanks very much, Mike.
1: Don Jones of Jones Entertainment Group. Again, congratulations on what will be a Lifetime Achievement Award as part of the Forest City London Music Awards. We have Blue Jays baseball coming up. The Jays are in Baltimore, and we'll have the series as it continues through the weekend. Thanks to Joss Lee. 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
1: From the National Newsroom of the Canadian Press, I'm David Augustine. Canada and China are signaling a renewed effort to strengthen ties following a high-profile meeting in Ottawa. Foreign Affairs Minister Anita Anand hosted Chinese Foreign Minister Wang Yi on Friday, the first visit by a Chinese foreign minister in 10 years. Anand says the two countries are looking to expand trade and investment, with Canada aiming to boost exports to China by 50% by 2030. The talks covered trade, security concerns, foreign interference, and human rights. The British Columbia government says the cost of hosting the World Cup matches in Vancouver has spiked again.
2: The province of BC says costs could now reach $729 million, with the lowest projection now exceeding the highest estimate from last year. However, it says provincial net hosting costs could go down by more than $30 million due to projected revenue also being higher than previously estimated. With the first match at BC Place just 15 days away, the province released a new range of total costs between $685 million to $729 million. That's up from the $532 million to $624 million projected last June. Don Mitchell, The Canadian Press.
1: Gas prices may have fallen on optimism that a ceasefire in the Middle East war is on its way, but one expert says it will be expensive to fill up this summer. Even if the feud ends soon, Enpro International Chief Petroleum Analyst Roger McKnight says it could be 4 months until gas prices really decline because fuel inventories have been depleted during the conflict.
3: If I was a consumer, I would grab any price reduction you're seeing right now because they're not going to hold up in July and August.
1: Data from energy analytics website GasBuddy shows the cost of fueling up has been dropping for the last 10 days to about $1.76 per liter. Calgary and communities to its west are preparing for rising river waters over the weekend. A melting snowpack and forecast rainfall are expected to raise the Bow River and other streams to levels above normal. Lake Louise, Banff, Canmore, and Calgary have all posted warnings to residents about brimming rivers expected to flow even higher throughout the weekend. A new medical assessment says President Donald Trump remains fit for the presidency as he approaches his 80th birthday. The White House released results from an extensive examination conducted this week at Walter Reed National Military Medical Center. Doctors reported normal findings across a range of tests and said Trump achieved a perfect score on a cognitive screening exam. The report notes the president's weight has increased since last year, but says his overall physical condition remains strong. And in entertainment, the family of Canadian theater pioneer Brian Paisley is appealing for financial help as he recovers from pneumonia in a Mexican hospital. Paisley, founder of the Edmonton Fringe Festival, has spent more than a week in an induced coma in intensive care in Puerto Escondido. His daughter says he did not have health insurance and hospital costs are running about $10,000 a day. A crowdfunding campaign is helping cover expenses while he recovers. This is the Canadian Press. In sports, Canada will be aiming to book a spot in the World Men's Hockey Championship final in Switzerland when the squad faces Finland today in the semifinals. Canada beat the United States in Thursday's quarterfinal. The medal games are set for tomorrow. The Vegas Golden Knights will visit the Carolina Hurricanes on Tuesday for the opening game of the best-of-seven Stanley Cup Final Series. The Hurricanes whipped the visiting Montreal Canadiens 6-1 last night to win the best-of-seven Eastern Conference Final in five games. The Golden Knights swept the Colorado Avalanche in the Western Conference Final. The Toronto Tempo will be aiming to win their second game in a row when they host the Seattle Storm in WNBA action. The 4-4 Tempo sit fourth in the Eastern Conference, while the 3-5 Storm are seventh in the Western Conference. And the last time Canadians Shai Gilgeous-Alexander and the Oklahoma City Thunder played a Game 7, it was the ultimate game of ultimate games, one that decided last season's NBA championship. Another Game 7 awaits tonight against the San Antonio Spurs, deciding the Western Conference title. From the Canadian Press, I'm David Augustine.
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4: We are officially into the weekend. This is London Live. My name is Mike Stubbs. That needs to be celebrated. The weekend. And it's here. You know what else needs to be celebrated? There is a Lifetime Achievement Award that is being given as part of the Forest City London Music Awards. And it's going to the Jones family for all of their work through the Jones Entertainment Group over the years. They're now into a fourth generation. And we had a chance to sit down with Don Jones, who took over the company from his father and has some stories to tell always great to talk with Don. We started off with a great big congratulations.
5: Thanks, Mike. Yeah, it's a great honor for the Jones family. And it all started, you know, with my dad and my uncle in about 1930. And they would use the where the old library is on the empty library. It used to be called the Winter Gardens. And they would do entertainment in there and wrestling matches and that kind of thing. So it started there. And then they built Wonderland in the early 30s. And it opened in May of 35, and really the home of the big bands. And, you know, I mean, the Count Basies and the Stan Kentons and Guy Lombardo and the Glenn Miller Orchestra, they all played there. And it was a wonderful time. And then we moved into the 60s, and that's where my brother and Chuck and I kind of took over with teen dances and then bringing in the larger entertainment and so on. And it grew from there. So yeah, it's a wonderful history. And then now I've got Brad and Greg, my two boys are in the business and doing great things. And now my grandson, Charlie, who's Brad's boy, who's 22, has his own entertainment company now. So it's really kind of stayed in the family, but it's been a wonderful time in almost 100 years.
4: Yeah. And you think about this now, fourth generation, like when you and your brother kind of moved into this in the 60s, was it your vision kind of from the beginning when you would be helping out, obviously, your dad and being a part of some of the events that would come? Did you kind of know that one day we're going to take this over?
5: Well, I'll tell you, I mean, we started working at a very young age at 6, 7, 8 years old. We were down there working. There's no doubt about it. And just a little side piece on that. When Guy Lombardo played there, I was the last time I was about 13 years old. And my job, Mike, was to make sure that Guy Lombardo got a little shot of scotch just before he went on stage.
4: So
5: that, and that's why that baton would just keep going, you know. That little shot of scotch. But, you know, the big band era, I loved it. I absolutely loved it. But then, you know, moving on and you know, in 67, I kind of took the idea I wanted to get more out of just the Canadian stuff. I wanted to get some American stuff in. And so I got Alice Cooper. And the first time I paid Alice Cooper $500 to come in to play at Wonderland. And then after that, Bob Seger, in 68, I paid Bob Seger $750. You know, I mean, it's hard to fathom those kind of dollars, but that's the time. And there was never a percentage, Mike. I mean, now the bands want 90%, but in those days there was no percentages.
4: Whatever you were going to pay them was what they were going to receive.
5: That's it. There was no extras. And boy, did that ever change in the 70s and the 80s and 90s and today. It's just so flipped on its head now. But no, in those days, and another story that I told at a gathering the other day that was kind of cute. And see, I had a festival with Frank Zappa and the Mothers of Invention in 68 or 69. I can't remember. Anyway, Frank Zappa and all the members of the band went water skiing. We had a ski boat in the river, and they all went water skiing in the Thames River.
4: In the Thames?
5: In the Thames in 1968.
4: What is that,
5: and
4: high
5: it wasn't
4: tide?
5: The cleanest river, oh. Believe me, in 68, but honest to God, they all went, and they loved it. Even Frank.
4: Can you imagine the waivers it would take to even attempt something like that today?
5: So, you know, we've had some fun times and over the years. And now, you know, I mean, with the festivals that Brad and Greg are doing and so on, it's a whole, it just keeps growing, you know, and Brad's all over the U.S. with his hockey fest now and other shows. And it's incredible how it's growing. And it's fun for me to watch at my age now and to see these kids really doing a good job.
4: Don Jones joining us from Jones Entertainment Group. The Forest City London Music Awards will be honoring the Jones family with a Lifetime Achievement Award. Don, Can you take us into the realm of trying to figure out directions and when to go and where to go? Because you could have kept the big band thing going in the 60s, and a lot of different venues, organizations, promoters, companies, you name it, they will stick with what they know best, and eventually it'll just kind of die out and they'll kind of go with it. You haven't let that happen. How do you know, all right, this era might be over, but we're going to do this?
5: Yeah, well, I think, Mike, you know, my dad was 64 years of age when I was born, so he was a good age. And so, you know, I think the big band era kind of, you know, went south a bit. And so, you know, it was a matter of, okay, we got to change. We got to change with the times. And I remember in the early 60s with the teen dances and so on, and kind of the MC would be Dick Williams in those days. Right. And so on. But, you know, we just had to change with the times, and the teen dances went well. And then we thought, okay, let's get some American talent in here. And, you know, you just kind of have to roll with it. One thing in the promotion business, and I've said this to the boys, it's not what you like or what your music preference is. It's what the buying public want. And that is so true today. And it's been true all along. You just, I've seen all kinds of promoters that are stuck either in kind of a country music or into rap and that kind of thing. You just can't. You just can't put yourself in that. You got to keep kind of an open book.
4: Don, one last thing. We always hear those stories that different artists will want the things that make sure everybody reads the rider, that it's the brown M&Ms or the green M&Ms, or were there really strange things that you remember that any band or artist asked for just to make sure everything was ready to go?
5: Well, yeah, I'll tell you, that brown M&Ms, it's exactly true with Van Halen. They would put a rider out, and they'd want to see how far promoters would go. And I was doing the show, Donald Tarleton, who just was a great friend of mine, DKD Productions out of Montreal, and Donald just passed away recently. But Donald and I were doing Van Halen at the Gardens, the Ice House. And so anyway, we could get this rider. And so Donald is there with me, and he said, Jonesy, we got to pick the brown M&Ms out. I said, Donald, it's all bullshit. I'm telling you right now, I'm not doing it. I'm not doing it. He sat there and picked the brown M&Ms out. And I said, I just laughed. I said, I am not going to that extent. I am not. But that was, honest to God, that was on the rider. And so, you know, you see things like that. And then I in all my years, I had one group ask me to supply some I won't mention the group, but it asked me to supply some marijuana for them and some light drugs. And I said, you know what? The day I have to do that is the day I quit the business. I just won't. But, you know, you get strange requests, and they still come today. And the riders, Mike, are so complicated now. You know, listen, when I paid Alice Cooper $500, there was no such thing as a rider. For Bob Seger, $750.
4: Oh, Don, this has been so much fun. Thank you for the stories. Again, congratulations. Thank you for what you and your family have done for entertainment for now four generations.
5: Yeah, it's been a good ride, and I'm looking forward to the future for the boys. Thanks very much, Mike.
4: Don Jones of Jones Entertainment Group. Again, congratulations on what will be a Lifetime Achievement Award as part of the Forest City London Music Awards. We have Blue Jays baseball coming up. The Jays are in Baltimore, and we'll have the series as it continues through the weekend. Thanks to Josh Lee. This is 980 CFPL.
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4: This is London Live. My name is Mike Stubbs, and we have an opportunity to talk travel right now as we meet Brock Wonder. Brock goes around photographing, creating, and he's turning that into travel tips. Here's how he got into sharing what he has found.
17: Yeah, I mean, I guess the short and sweet of what I've been up to is I started off as a photographer and videographer, and I was getting more and more creative with where I was photographing and what I was looking to capture. And that led me down this road of small town Ontario and sort of not lesser known destinations, but destinations that might get passed by as too small or uninteresting, yet extremely beautiful. And really just looking to tell, I think, a better, more integrated story of those places, which led me from simply just capturing photos of them to now going that extra distance to find, you know, the people who live there, the businesses that thrive there, the farms and the makers that are selling to the people visiting, and learning their stories and then finding a way to showcase them to a broader audience while still doing the photography along the way.
4: That is so amazing. So was there one place you were where you looked around and went, look at all the stories here? Or did this kind of happen organically through a couple of visits where you start to look around?
17: This is going to sound very funny, but this pivot actually started when I started dating my current girlfriend 2.5 years ago. She's from Hamilton, Ontario, and Hamilton, Ontario is actually known as the waterfall capital of the world. And it has a really cool, grittier street side to it. And as a photographer, I was naturally attracted to that. But when she started showing me all of these waterfalls, I was like, hold on a second. Like, there's a very misunderstood side to what Hamilton actually is. And that was actually, it's so funny you asked that, because like, that was the genesis of this idea, was like, everybody has these preconceived ideas of, you know, Ontario and to a greater extent, Canada and what we have to offer. But when you start knowing that you're, you know, hour away from Toronto City, Hamilton has the most waterfalls per capita than any city in the entire world, that was the spark. And that's what led me to do this research. So
4: you wonder if you threw that out to people, and there are people who know it, but most people do not know that. And if you said, where would the most waterfalls be in Canada, how far down somebody's list Hamilton might be, it would be down there. But you've been able to capture some of these. I mean, you can check one out right now. If you go to Brock's website, you can go to Brock Wonder. So Brock, B-R-O-C-K, Wonder, W-U-N-D-E-R.com. And there you are in front of a waterfall. I don't know if it's one in Hamilton, but it's
17: a
4: great picture.
17: Sherman Falls.
4: No way.
17: Yeah.
4: So
17: that was the start.
4: If we're looking to figure out some of those destinations, some of those places to go that would just be, I don't know, whether it's a day trip or a weekend, how would you, you know, advise us to get into that? Where do you go? How do you do it?
17: For sure. So shameless plug, my Instagram right now has become the hub and my YouTube channel for all of the destinations that we're visiting that kind of have these smaller reputations, where we do a collection of activities for each of the bigger YouTube videos, probably about 5 to 10 things that you can do in each city. And then I break them out into Reels formats. For me to find that information, though, on what's actually interesting, and in London's case, learning about Wortley Village, learning about Bantam House, and I think the market scene that you guys have, I bought a bunch of books that were like those books that everybody passes by on the bookshelf of, you know, the National Geographic, thousands of historic sites in Canada, and then flipping through them and mapping out. And I have my whole summer planned out based on like literally like old school research, because a lot of the blogs and websites that you're going to find are all recycling the exact same ideas, the exact same destinations to visit, the exact same road trips, or they're paid for by the bigger tourist destinations or like attractions that really pass over to these tourists, you know, for lack of a better word, the tourist attractions, but that really deserve the same attention and that really have an interesting story. So, you know, if you're looking to do this research on your own, still to this day, books are the best way to go about it. There's a number of books still at Indigo and Chapters and, you know, what have you, that just are directories, and they're super boring and they're super bland, but they're going to steer you in the right direction. Yeah. But that's why I'm here, to make it more interesting and to help you find the best things to do and to actually hear from the people that live there about why you should come.
4: Love it. And you do it through photo and video, and you do bring it to life. So, for instance, all the waterfalls in Hamilton, do you catalog those so we can find some of them?
17: Yeah, we actually are in the midst of cataloging them. So I don't think it's going to be ready for this summer's adventures, but I have them all linked as series on my Instagram. So if you want to find, like, it can start with it's the waterfall series, and it's going to lead you waterfall to waterfall. In Toronto's case, I have got them filmed. I haven't started putting them out yet, but it's all of the beautiful destinations in Toronto that, again, most people probably walk by and they don't actually realize they're these iconic photography destinations, and they're all linked as a reel that will take you reel to reel to reel. And then they're all going to live as long form YouTube videos as well. So really the YouTube channel is kind of the hub for how the narrative and the day trip can happen. And then you can find them all piece by piece if you're also on different apps or social media platforms.
4: But that makes it fun. We're talking with Brock Wunder right now. You can visit Brock's website, and then that can send you to the YouTube or the Instagram, at Brock Wunder on Instagram as well.
17: That's it.
4: Okay,
17: that's
4: so it. Check that out. Wunder is W-U-N-D-E-R. And the fact that we have all of this discovery, we're talking about it right now with our bicentennial, whether it's people or whether it's places, even in London, that people have never been to, that you realize, you know what? This is actually something I need to see in person. So how wide ranging have you been able to go so far?
17: So we started last year almost as a pilot to see if this idea would work. And we've done everything from cherry blossom season in Vancouver, showing the best of there, finding like a plowing match in Chilliwack, BC in the valley, which I had no idea was a thing that people still like actively competed in, to like Carnival in Quebec City, and really figuring out what that is, because I had only heard about that as a kid. And while that's more of a better known event, you know, I think the actual details of what that entails, like I had totally forgotten there's a canoe race over icebergs in the middle of the St. Lawrence there on the last day. Go figure. These guys in freezing cold water hauling canoes over, like, it's just mad. It's insane. But that's the kind of cool adventures that you can find when you go to these places and you're looking for something crazy to do. That's not just, you know, while the Ice Hotel in Quebec City is amazing, and we walk through that as well, that's going to be the number one thing on the list. You know, the canoe racing event at 7 a.m. on Sunday morning is probably not going to be the first place that a lot of people are going to go to, but that's where the one where I'm screaming and shouting the loudest to see these competitors race across. But it can be as crazy as the most beautiful season in Vancouver to the pinnacle event in Quebec City. We haven't made it to the East Coast yet. We've got a trip planned later for that one. But you know, small towns around London are unbelievable weekend getaways. And it might sound funny, maybe if you're from London, from hearing like this is like it might be somewhere you go. But you know, St. Thomas and Port Stanley as a combo trip to do. You know, the former railway, if not still the railway capital of Canada with the amazing museum. You know, you can go to Stratford. We have a Stratford video coming out, and that was Stratford was a railway town originally. And then with the decline of the railway industry, that led to now the festival that we have for theater there. But it's as like the whole reinvention of the city. There's a whole story around that. But that's also led to Stratford becoming an unbelievable culinary destination. So it's like now you have a food scene there that's, you know, punches three times above its weight for what the city is, that is turning into its own thing as a result of the festival. You know, there's the Oxford County Cheese Trail, and that's something that we have also in the bucket list and something to do. But if you want to go for a little longer of a drive, we did the Butter Tart Festival last year in Midland, Ontario, which is the largest butter tart festival in Canada. And that's in Ontario. So these are all approachable road trips for, you know, what we're looking for is the records that are happening in an approachable distance that are on a global scale. And it's happening in Ontario, and it's not happening far from home. It's within an hour to 2 hour driving distance.
4: That is Brock Wunder, and Brock is starting this for the rest of us now so that we can find all of these hidden gems as well. So you can check him out at Brock Wunder, W-U-N-D-E-R. We will take a break. London Live continues in a moment on 980 CFPL.
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1: This is London Live. My name is Mike Stubbs. So let's try and do exactly that. Let's try and go as deep as we can on what is happening here. Chris Moss is the executive director of London Cares. And here is Chris on how something can be working, but can also be closing at the same time.
2: Yeah. We're struggling with that too, Mike. House of Hope worked. That's the number one thing I really want to get through to listeners, because the evaluation's clear. We've been measuring this with Western University for the last 2 years. The evidence is there. Sadly, the funding is not there. So we started this project with London Health Sciences Centre, and the province came to the table. And just like a project in Toronto called Dunn's House, we partnered with the hospital to create housing as healthcare, recognizing that the people we brought in to live with us were people that were high frequent users of the emergency room. They also had trimorbidity, so mental health issues, physical health issues, and addictions. And the only qualifying question we had bringing them in was, are they going to die over the winter? If the answer was yes, we moved them into House of Hope. They've been there for just close to about 2 years now, stabilizing, almost 3 years, sorry. And they're stabilizing. Some of them had been on the streets for 10 years before they moved in here. So sadly, the provincial funding is no longer there. Health Sciences last year told us they were no longer allowed to, or able to fund us. And we had the generous donation of the anonymous donor from Fund for Change, who bridged us last year to help us get through the year. And we are so, so thankful for that support. That gave us a year to ramp up and work with the mayor and the city staff to really advocate the province. And so we tried. We built business cases. We built budgets, lots of budgets, gave them a whole bunch of information. And then sadly, just this past week, we heard that there will be no more funding coming to London for anything around homelessness provincially.
1: That's a stunning thing to hear right there. Can you say that again?
2: Yeah, we were told that London has a lot of funding right now provincially, and that the funding that we have should be able to cover the people that we have living here. Sadly, we know we have 45 people. We've started the process of helping to find places. And at this point, we don't have anyone rostered to anything, but hopes that probably about half of them will be able to move on to other housing. Sadly, we're worried about the remaining half.
1: Chris Moss is joining us, executive director of London Cares. And it's a difficult day in that you see something that was showing promise, was working for individuals, and now the tap is turned off. London apparently has all the money it is going to get to help out our homeless population. So in creating these budgets, what were you trying to show to the province?
2: Mm-hmm. Well, we knew the evidence stood for itself, but the budgets were not what they wanted to see. So we were able to explain everything. We went line by line, like into every penny, and explained what we could. But it didn't seem to align with the funding that they had. So,
1: what ministry were you going through?
2: With Ontario Health.
1: Okay.
2: Yeah.
1: So now we have 45 residents who you say some of them have been there for more than a year. Well, would some
2: years.
1: Of them have been there for the full time, three years?
2: Full time, yes. Yeah. Their life change has been astronomical. And I think this is where our teams are grieving today. The staff are really, really struggling because this means a loss of housing. And if they can't find housing, the need doesn't disappear. This will sadly put them pushed back potentially into crisis with consequences for them and the broader community.
1: How much money were we talking about? Help us to understand maybe the scope of the budgets.
2: Yeah. So it's half the budget. So our budget in total was just around $3 million. 1.3% of, or 1.3 million of that comes from the city, and 1.37 of that was coming through London Health Sciences Centre. So what we needed to anchor this past year was 1.37 ongoing funding for a permanent solution, and we weren't able to find that.
1: But the city side was still
2: there?
1: The
2: city side is secure. They've come to the table. The staff, I can't even tell you, they have been excellent at supporting us. The mayor has been trying for an entire year. He has tirelessly advocated on our behalf. So the city has given us money. They're continuing to stand beside us. And they're now working with us closely to help try and find housing for the folks that we have.
1: We're talking with Chris Moss, Executive Director of London Cares. But this isn't a, okay, we have 45 people now, we could operate at half capacity or anything. This is kind of an all or nothing.
2: Yeah, sadly, because of the way the lease works and the way our insurance falls, our insurance runs out at the end of November. And then the cost of the lease with as many participants and without the funding, we just can't sustain. So what we could use is a smaller building if we were able to keep and maybe keep the 20, 25 people. But we don't have access to another building. And I don't know anyone that has that at this moment. So if there's anyone listening out there that has a building that we can use, please feel free to call me. That's our biggest gap right now.
1: Chris, what's the timeline on this?
2: Yeah, so we gave notice today to our landlord, and we're telling all our residents today. It's a very sad day over there at House of Hope, and we have 180 days now to vacate the premises.
1: 180 days, so basically 6 months to see whether anything can still be solved, or are we past that?
2: Well, the solving of House of Hope is done, but what we can do is get these folks housed, and whoever is unhoused, if there is someone who's willing to help us find a place for these people, we would be willing to run that, and we could sustain that on the city portion of the dollars that are remaining.
1: Okay. And so what would you be looking for?
2: Probably a place that could be retrofitted to fit 20 beds. It could be communal living. It could be, I'm open to a conversation. At this point, it beats going back on the street. So anyone who's got anything out there, please give me a call.
1: And Chris, what happens to the staff that's been working there?
2: Mm-hmm. Yeah, that's devastating us as well. We have 24 folks that span from frontline work to our leadership team and to half our administrative team. We're feeling a little gutted today.
1: And those jobs would be coming to an end then?
2: Yeah.
1: Oh. Chris Moss with us. Chris is the executive director of London Cares, and we're talking about House of Hope, which, if you're just joining us, is a program that brought 45 residents into what they would call direct frontline delivery and gives all kinds of support to try and get individuals who have been on the street, some for a long time, as Chris says, as much as 10 years, back into more of a housed situation to hopefully find secure and permanent housing for them. And now the province has decided that they are not able to fund what their portion was. And now House of Hope is going to be closing, and they've given notice that is in 180 days from now. Chris, anything else you would like to add that people might need to know?
2: Yeah, I think what's really important to remember here is London Cares and London Health Sciences Center noticed a gap in our community for the highest of acuity. These are folks that are not often able to make it through intake for any other program. These are the people with the highest of needs on our streets. And at this time, London Cares is the only program that sustains any care for them. Because of that gap being filled by House of Hope and now closure of House of Hope, we're expecting this gap to come back. So increased use of hospital, increased use of EMS, increased use of police, back out onto our streets and having to live outdoors after 3 years of being stable. So it's really profound. The gap still exists. That hasn't changed. So yeah, I just wanted to leave that with listeners to realize that this is absolutely devastating for our community.
1: Chris, thanks so much for talking about it with us.
2: Thanks, Mike.
1: Chris Moss, Executive Director of London Cares. And again, we have to thank Chris for doing that, because a lot of times when there is a negative story, people will shy away from talking about it. And unfortunately, this is a really sad day for everyone who's been working at House of Hope, because again, we're showing improvement. Whether it's not fast enough for the province, I don't know what it is. Whether it's they're saying, look, we're not funding this, this, this, and this anymore, that's their prerogative. Province has every right to say, we're funding this, but not this. That's their job. But this is one of those things that has been working. And the more that we talk about the most vulnerable people in our community, the more we run into similar things that seem to be missed by those making the decisions at, say, the provincial level. I want to outline a little more of that when we return. This is London Live on 980 CFPL.
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1: This is London Live. My name is Mike Stubbs, and we were talking about an announcement that came out today in London. And if you look at it closely, it's one that really is sad, because you see something that's making a difference, proven by study done through Western University, that this is having an impact. And yet it's going to stop because the funding has stopped for it. Not at the municipal level, that funding is still there, but at the provincial level. And it's the closing of the House of Hope, which has been operated by London Cares, which has been home to 45 individuals. As Chris Moss, the executive director of London Cares, described to us, you have individuals who haven't been successful at going through what they call intake through other organizations. So you've got people who've really struggled in their lives. And yet here they are at the House of Hope, and they have been making progress to hopefully get to a point where they can close the door to their own place and deal with whatever issues they have. We'll go back to the line that we heard from someone who had spent some time on the streets, who said, I had 100 problems. I couldn't even know where to begin. And then I was able to close a door and have my own space. And I was able to lock that door. And all of a sudden, I had 99 problems that I could start to deal with. Couldn't when I had 100 and the one was a lack of shelter. The inability to close a door, lock it. But as soon as you got that, you could start to deal with the other 99. So let's look at this from a political perspective, because this is something that very easily could come up tomorrow at Queen's Park in the legislature. Joining us right now to talk more about this is NDP MPP Terence Kernaghan. Mr. Kernaghan, thanks so much for taking some time for us.
2: Absolutely. Thanks for having me, Mike.
1: So when you heard about this, what is it that struck you?
2: This is just an utterly foolish thing that the government has done. London's House of Hope is proven that supportive housing works. It moved people out of encampments, off of the street. It helped improve community safety, and it saved us over $1 million. Shutting it down makes no sense, whether you look at it morally, socially, or financially. This government can't claim to care about homelessness and community safety all at the same time as shutting down 56 supportive beds. They're pushing vulnerable people back out onto the streets. You know, you don't solve encampments by dismantling the programs helping people to leave them.
1: And Mr. Kernaghan, maybe we need a bit of a 101 when it comes to the money side of things. So as you've said, we've shown that we've saved some money here. We heard from Chris Moss that the province was saying no to about $1.3 million. And to any of us, $1.3 million is an awful lot of money. When we look at it on the landscape of government, if you were able to show that you were saving an amount of money, even as much as a million, and something needed $1.3 million, is this kind of small potato stuff? Is this part of maybe a bigger picture?
2: You know, this is not small potatoes, Mike, when you consider that this is helping people get their lives back on track. But this government really does not have any good fiscal sense whatsoever. I mean, they took $400 per household, including every single household in London, to give to a financially questionable Austrian spa. We see vanity projects that are coming down from the premier, moving the Ontario Science Centre. They don't have a good fiscal track record, quite the opposite. And then they spend all sorts of taxpayer money on advertisements saying they're doing such a wonderful job. Well, here's an example of them doing a really foolish job. Ivy Business School proved that it costs $100,000 to leave someone homeless, whereas it costs between $25,000 to $65,000 to house them properly. So the cheapest option is housing people properly, and the most expensive option is abandonment. Whether you look at emergency rooms, policing, and crisis response, they cost way more than supportive housing ever will. It's not only compassionate policy, it's smart public policy.

0: We're talking with London North Center NDP MPP Terrence Kernahan, and we're talking about the fact that the House of Hope is going to close. And as Mr. Kernahan has outlined, you've got a lot of different things that point to, wait a minute, you know, this is going to add more traffic to emergency rooms. It's going to add more responsibility to police. Sometimes we get wondering, Mr. Kernahan, whether because you can't really measure those as a cost. So right now, if the provincial government is going to say, well, in London, Ontario, we're turning off the tap to that 1.3 million. And maybe in Hamilton, they're turning off the tap to 1.7 million for something that I don't know. But maybe in Toronto, they're able to turn off a tap that $4 million was running out of. Because we can't put a number on some of those other things, emergency room, policing, does it look good on a spreadsheet somewhere? Is that what a government can take from this?
1: Well, actually, you know, I can tell you, Mike, House of Hope did a fantastic job of showing the number of emergency room visits and interactions with the criminal justice system of their residents. And they showed that after housing these people with the full wraparound supports, that their use of emergency rooms and their use of EMS and their use of the criminal justice or their interactions with the criminal justice system decreased astronomically. You know, these are people also who found stability and dignity and safety. They're rebuilding their lives. You know, we hear the government talk about people, you know, getting their lives back on track, yet they're pulling the rug out from underneath them. You know, we also see a province that is downloading its responsibility. Like, these are provincial responsibilities, and they're downloading it onto municipalities. From April 1st, they pulled the funding from House of Hope. So, you know, the city stepped up, an anonymous donor stepped up with $600,000. But all of these benefits, Mike, are provincial. This facility worked. It showed, you know, great results getting people's lives back on track. You know, we have 2,000 people who are homeless individuals who are homeless right now in London. And why is the province wanting to put more people on the streets?
0: London North Centre MPP for the NDP, Terrence Kernahan, joining us. Mr. Kernahan, one last thing, and that is, what do you plan to do with this information today if we look ahead to tomorrow?
1: Well, you know, I'm going to be putting forward a question tomorrow in Queen's Park. And, you know, I'm hoping that Ford will actually show up to Queen's Park and maybe he'll have the courage to stand up and answer. But when you look at it from healthcare to education to homelessness, Doug Ford continues to dismantle the very public systems people rely on to survive. Communities like London and across Ontario, they're paying the price. It's time for a government that sees the needs, addresses them, and finally has an ethical and financial focus.
0: From a government perspective, we know they just can't continue to spend money, put money everywhere. What is it that makes you think, you know, the money needs to be spent in a different way in this case?
1: Well, we need to stretch a nickel five ways from center. We need to make sure that we invest in the things that have the most demonstrated financial return. You know, as I said, Ivy Business School has proven that when you invest in housing, in supportive housing, it reaps dividends. But we need to cancel projects like the 401 Fantasy Tunnel, this elite spa that's going in on the downtown waterfront of Toronto. You know, we need to change the move of this Ontario Science Centre. We see all these decisions that are benefiting a few insiders. You know, we've seen a premier who's more interested in turning millionaires into billionaires than he is in actually meeting the needs of people. We have a homelessness crisis and an encampment crisis that is absolutely out of control, and that is the legacy of this Ford government.
0: Mr. Kernahan, really appreciate you taking some time to speak with us today, and we'll look forward to watching what happens tomorrow in the legislature.
1: All right, well, thanks for having me, Mike, and we'll keep you posted.
0: London North Center, NDP, MPP, Terrence Kernahan. So Mr. Kernahan plans to ask a question tomorrow in the legislature, and he's hoping that he can get an answer in this. The thing you have to wonder, and we've seen something happen today that certainly makes your mind wander into the future. I've been wondering for a while, is this Premier Doug Ford's swan song? Is he getting set to get on the horse and ride off into the sunset? And you see Caroline Mulroney, who finished second to Doug Ford in going after the Conservative leadership, you see her stepping away. Now, she plans to, as she says, pursue opportunities in the private sector. She's got an incredible name. and she has a very good track record. Could Doug Ford be getting ready to leave? Could Caroline Mulroney be disappearing for a little while only to have Caroline Mulroney come back? Something to think of. Let's take a break. 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
3: From the National Newsroom of the Canadian Press, I'm David Augustine. The federal government is facing pressure to explain how recent policy changes will affect Canada's progress toward its 2030 greenhouse gas emissions target under the Paris Climate Agreement. Climate groups and government modeling suggest Canada is off track to meet its emissions goals even before accounting for recent energy-related announcements involving Alberta. Environment Minister Julie DeBrusson defended the government's climate record, pointing to new methane regulations. Bloc Québécois MP Patrick Bonin questioned the impact of what he called climate policy backsliding. Immigration lawyers are suggesting the use of technology like artificial intelligence to review visa applications is contributing to a major spike in federal court challenges.
4: The number of immigration cases being brought to the court has exploded in recent years, climbing from about 6,400 in 2020 to more than 28,000 last year. Lawyers who spoke to the Canadian Press say they're seeing more boilerplate language in refusal letters since the Immigration Department began to use tech tools to clear its backlog. They say that some reasons the department has offered for rejecting immigration applications suggest immigration officers aren't looking at all the evidence. Immigration Minister Lena Diab's spokesperson says the caseload spike can't be attributed to any single factor, and the increase in numbers of people looking to come to Canada will lead to more refusals. John Kennedy, The Canadian Press.
3: Some 55,000 members of the Canadian Union of Postal Workers are wrapping up voting today on a tentative five-year contract with Canada Post after more than 2 years of labor disputes. The proposed deal includes wage increases of 6.5% and 3% in the first 2 years, with results expected Monday. Workers are also voting on a strike mandate in case the agreement is rejected, though strikes and lockouts are paused during ratification. In entertainment, a hit hockey romance and a groundbreaking Inuk comedy face off for top honors at tonight's Canadian Screen Awards.
5: The comedy series North of North leads with 20 nominations, while the drama Heated Rivalry follows closely with 18. Despite the competition, North of North co-creator Stacey Agluk says both teams are celebrating each other's success. And both shows are global hits, too, with the comedy cracking Netflix's top 10 in 27 countries with a perfect Rotten Tomatoes score, while the book-based drama secured awards this year from Peabody and GLAAD. The event tonight will cover directing, writing, and supporting roles, while the major categories are set to air Sunday on CBC, CTV, and Global, hosted by Andrew Fung. Rob Westgate, The Canadian Press.
3: And the cost of hosting the FIFA World Cup matches in Vancouver has risen again, with total expenses now estimated up to $729 million, nearly triple the 2022 projection. The province says costs have increased due to evolving FIFA requirements and other uncertainties, though federal funding is helping offset some expenses. Officials estimate net hosting costs could fall between $90 million and $114 million after revenues and government contributions are included. This is the Canadian Press. In sports, the Montreal Canadiens bowed out of the Eastern Conference Final in five games with a 6-1 loss to the Carolina Hurricanes. Canadiens defenseman Lane Hudson reflected on a successful season that ended in disappointment for a young group on the upswing.
6: Lots of lessons we learned, lots to be proud of. I have no doubt that we'll be back in this situation again. It's a lot that happened, but proud of the group. Look forward to starting the journey again.
3: Carolina will face Mitch Marner and the Vegas Golden Knights in the Stanley Cup Final beginning Tuesday. The Toronto Blue Jays finally got back to 500 with a 6-5 come-from-behind victory over the Baltimore Orioles last night. The Jays will be going for a fifth straight win tonight when they send right-hander Treya Savage to the hill to face the Orioles in the third set of their four-game series. Right-hander Brandon Young will start for the Orioles. And Bayern Munich star Alphonso Davies is among the 26 players who will represent Canada at the FIFA World Cup this summer. Head coach Jesse Marsh unveiled his roster following a training camp in Charlotte, North Carolina. From the Canadian Press, I'm David Augustine.
7: Anita, have you been tired lately?
8: I'm never tired.
7: Daylight savings time? Did it get you?
8: It's awful.
7: What a debate lately. Hey, should we daylight? Should we
8: but
7: not
8: every
7: daylight?
8: Every daylight saving, we have the same
7: Doesn't
8: conversation.
7: Affect you?
8: Yes, everybody's tired in my house. The kids are cranky.
7: Oh, really?
8: Oh, yeah.
7: Doesn't affect me.
8: No?
7: Not really.
8: You are Superman.
7: I think as you know, nothing to do with that. I am not Superman. I proved that. My mom saw me standing on the roof once. I think I've told this story.
8: And you
7: I
8: fell?
7: I had a cape.
8: And it didn't fly.
7: Thank goodness I had pillows on the ground and I found
8: out. At least you're smart.
7: Not Superman. But you know what I did find out? No, interestingly, I think the more, because I travel a lot and being going back and forth, especially the 1 hour time change,
8: you're constantly
7: because I'm doing
8: up.
7: It so much.
8: Yeah.
7: I think I've adapted to it. And I think that I've just realized, get that extra hour, just know that it's coming in advance. So if I'm going to spend some time on the West Coast, I know I'll the day before I get an extra hour of sleep. Get an extra hour of sleep.
8: I would say it affects my children the most. Yeah. And then my elderly patients complain about it the most.
7: Okay. Yeah. Okay.
8: So I don't think it's as effective.
7: Do you know what helps me sleep?
8: What? We're going to talk about a CPAP. Okay.
7: CPAP helps me sleep too. You brought it up.
8: Let's talk about it. Agree.
7: Yeah. Hot tubs help me sleep.
8: But you can't do them too close to bed because then you're too hot.
7: Oh, for you? Really?
8: Yeah.
7: A hot bath. I'm going to admit this. And in the name of not being too worried about people making fun of me, I love a hot bath. I'm a hot bath guy.
8: Right.
7: I was raised around hot baths. I gave up hot baths for a little while when Heidi and I were trying to have kids because I thought told
8: that
7: got to cut that back.
8: Yeah.
7: Sperm motility is affected by heat. So that was a big one for me. But generally speaking, man, I can fall asleep to the sound of a hot bath.
8: Just turn it on and you're out.
7: It is something that I've just adapted to. It's like a habit. If I hear it, I love the sound of a running bathtub.
8: Well, it's
7: whether
8: relaxing.
7: I'm in it or not.
8: Yeah, it's the sound of water.
7: But I'm a hot tub guy.
8: I need a 45-minute window before bed to trigger that cooling response that happens.
7: Well, and it's interesting that we're having this conversation because later we'll be talking to Dr. Greenberg and we're going to be talking specifically about sleep. And I can't wait to ask him things like, I think habit plays a huge role.
8: Right.
7: You know, for you, you know what works for you and you stick with it. Try not to deviate.
8: Yeah.
7: Right? Because that'll affect your sleep.
8: Yes.
7: So if you need to get out of the tub, have a hot bath.
8: Crawl into bed.
7: Literally.
8: Ah.
7: Yeah, like see you later. Just enough time to get from the bathtub into bed and I'm done.
8: Well, that's what they say is if you have a schedule of what you do before bed, it preps you.
7: It does.
8: To get you into that relaxation mode.
7: We'll talk to experts about that in a bit. Did you know that there's evidence, strong evidence actually, a 2023 systematic review and meta-analysis of 16 studies. So over 1,600. 100 participants found that hot spring hydrotherapy, a form of warm water immersion, significantly improves chronic low back pain. Did you know that?
8: I did not know that, but I would guess that.
7: I love it.
8: That chronic.
7: And hot tubs for me are like one of my favorite things. I think that there's a mood enhancer for me. Like I get in there and I just feel relaxed.
8: Yeah.
7: Do you like them? How hot?
8: I was just going to say, I guarantee you like it many degrees hotter than I do. You're 104, aren't you? Fahrenheit?
7: 102.
8: 102. Okay.
7: Yeah.
8: I'm like 100.
7: Oh, okay. 2 degrees makes a difference in a hot tub, hey?
8: Yeah. I can't stay very long if it's too hot.
7: We use heat in the clinic all the time, and I think it's important to have a conversation about heat. Heat is important for a few things. One, it increases blood flow, which improves tissue oxygenation. Okay, so we bring the things we need to our tissues to help them recover. A very important thing that heat does is it reduces muscle guarding or spasm. So if you've got spasm, now I should say ice can do that too. So ice can also reduce muscle spasm, interestingly enough. But it's a big one for us, especially with lower back pain or these kind of more chronic tissue issues. It lowers pain sensitivity and it also promotes relaxation through what's called our parasympathetic nervous system. And so we use heat usually I tell people I'm using heat to prepare them for what the work I'm going to do. But when people go home and they ask me which one to use, it depends on the stage of injury.
8: Well, in an acute injury or something that's red and hot already, you're not going to put added heat to it. So it depends on the state of injury that you're at. But something like that tightness, I've worked on a tissue and it's sore after. I will recommend people use heat to sort of get that blood flow, loosen some of that up.
7: Well, it brings to the other side, which is cold plunges. You know,
8: you love your cold plunges.
7: I like cold plunges.
8: Yeah.
7: They have to be the right cold plunge. I mean, the whole jumping in the Lake Okanagan this winter has not been what I was hoping.
8: You did good.
7: I'm climbing down the ladder now because I'm afraid. So there are some risks. to cold plunges. And I really need for people to understand these risks. I thought that we should have this conversation. So there's a cold shock response. For people who think that this is a great idea, you need to be aware of some of the risks. That cold shock response is you can potentially gasp, hyperventilate, you can even lose consciousness, and that's from a sudden sympathetic activation, and that can lead to tragic results. Arrhythmia, which is an abnormal beat of the heart, that can occur, and if that happens, you're in trouble. That's triggered by rapid vasoconstriction, a rapid loss of basically blood supply to the heart. There's other things that can happen too, such as like if you have Raynaud's or cold sensitivity, cold plunges aren't for you, and you can even do tissue damage from prolonged exposure. If you think about what happens when people fall, you know, picture Titanic, right? I'm cold, Jack, right? Was that good?
8: I don't know. It's the prolonged exposure that
7: exactly.
8: I don't think is great.
7: That's right.
8: Yeah.
7: So, but it can have effect on the nerves and other things too.
8: Yeah.
7: So be very mindful that there are risks. And I've been looking for the evidence for cold plunges. I'm learning more and more. There's not as much as I would hope. There are some systematic reviews that support it for things like post-exercise muscle soreness, but there's also technology like Game Ready. There's a lot of evidence for those.
8: Contrast.
7: And you don't have to get cold, right? It's that compression that's giving it to you. There is obviously the results that you get from being in cold when you've got an acute injury, which is reducing swelling and inflammation. And I still use ice baths with an acute ankle sprain, for instance. I love to put them in an ice bath,
8: but
7: not for too long.
8: Right. And contrast of ice and cold causes some vasoconstriction and vasodilation. So you're getting sort of a pumping effect within an inflamed tissue.
7: Yeah, there's no high level evidence. There are other kind of claims out there, your immune response and things like that. That's all up for debate still. So we've got to be really careful. I think the part that I like to talk about, the cold plunge, and this applies to treatment in general, everybody. And I don't know, I can get into the evidence for this, but it's esoteric evidence. But if it makes you feel better, so if you do it, and it's not going to cause harm, you've already ruled out some of the things that can happen, like with your heart, and you're doing it under appropriate supervision, or you've done it slowly and built up to it. And generally you do it and you're like, I feel more awake. I feel better. It makes my day go better. Hey, there's value in that. Believing something or just that feeling that you're getting, there's evidence for that too, showing it having a positive impact on your wellness and well-being. So if it's something healthy for you or you've ruled out the risks and you're finding that it's beneficial, and that's probably why I like the cold plunges. I do them. I feel awake. It wakes me up. I do it carefully. I'm not the dive in kind of guy. I'm the walk in, but I'm not Heidi, which is a toe in the water, then knees in the water, and then to the hot tub. And then next time thighs in the water to the hot tub, waist in the water, and then I quit. That's Heidi's approach.
8: See,
7: to the cold plunge.
8: In the old days, we used to do contrast like that. You were in a hot tub and then you rolled in the snow.
7: Right.
8: Right? We didn't have fancy cold plunges. You just cold plunged in the snow.
7: Yeah. So, I mean, we've been doing them for
8: a long time. Yes.
7: And I don't know. I mean, I think at the end of the day, it's up to each person to find what works for them. Like what you were talking about, sleep. So after the break, we're going to get into a topic that affects every single one of us, unless you're one of those rare unicorns who sleeps like a rock no matter what society does to the clocks. For the rest of us mere mortals, daylight savings time's basically a government-sanctioned jet lag experiment we never signed up for. So help us make sense out of this with somebody named Dr. Greenberg. He's going to join us. He's a sleep expert, researcher, and the person who can finally explain why losing 1 hour somehow feels like losing three, or maybe we're just all chronically tired, and this is just somewhere else it shows up. We're going to get into the risks of daylight savings time, what it occurs to our brains, our bodies, and why sleep might be quietly plotting its revenge on us. Stick around, because after the break, if you care about your health, your mood, or not just feeling like a zombie next week, you're going to want to hear what Dr. Greenberg has to say. I'm Grant Fedoric. That's Anita Cassidy. Say hi, Anita.
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7: Lullaby and good night. It's time to go to sleep. Okay, listen, that is not going to put anybody to sleep the way that I sing. But I am really pleased to welcome Dr. David Greenberg, a primary care physician with a special interest in sleep, and one of the most thoughtful voices in Canada when it comes to understanding how sleep shapes our health, our safety, and our day-to-day functioning. Dr. Greenberg spent years helping patients navigate everything from insomnia to chronic fatigue, and he's become a trusted educator on why sleep isn't a luxury. It's a biological necessity. Hey, today, we couldn't come at a better time. You know, we're just past, or we've been dealing with daylight savings. It's all over Twitter. And it's still fresh in everybody's system, or not fresh, depending on whether it impacts you or not. But I think we're all feeling that one-hour shift. But as Dr. Greenberg points out, the time change is really just a spotlight on a much deeper issue. Canadians have normalized poor sleep. New national data shows 41% of Canadians are living in sleep debt. Nearly one in five have driven while feeling unsafe from fatigue. And even people who think they're getting enough sleep, 7 hours or more, say they're still struggling. So let's get into sleep debt, what it actually is, why so many of us are running on empty, and how chronic tiredness affects everything from our mood and memory to our ability to work, care for family, and even participate in physiotherapy. Welcome to the show, Dr. Greenberg.
19: Delighted to be here. Thanks for having me back.
7: I think that, I'm going to be so bold as to say at least half the country is probably listening to this episode in a fog because of daylight savings time. We lose an hour and suddenly everyone's walking around like they've flown back from Europe without a vacation. And March is Sleep Awareness Month. I'm not sure if that's by accident or on purpose. Let's start right at the beginning here. What's sleep debt?
19: So sleep debt is a very interesting concept. And I hope that's what Canada's listening. That would be awesome. Basically, the way it works is this. Everybody who's listening has had the experience of having had a second wind.
7: Yep.
19: You know, you're going along and just days going along and you feel like you're going to fall on your face. And the next thing you know, you're flying and you can't remember how that happened. So, and again, this is my stuff. A second wind to me, is an evolutionary development that started back in the day when if you were guarding the village and you fell asleep, that we all got eaten by lions. Okay. So our brains recognize the fact that there are times when it's more important to be awake than asleep. And this is how people have gotten through wars and all kinds of crises for thousands of years. But the thing that most people don't realize is that your brain is keeping track. So while you're not sleeping, your brain knows exactly how much you're not sleeping. So the reason we call it sleep debt is because it's a little bit like being overdrawn at the bank. And I'm pretty sure that this is relatable for a lot of people. You know, you scrimp and you save and, you know, and finally, the check you've been waiting for comes in and you want to go out and buy yourself something. The bank says, nah, first you owe us X. So basically what happens is your brain has kept track of how much sleep you haven't had. And then when you do start to sleep again, it actually makes you more tired to some degree because your brain is saying, oh, okay, well, if the crisis is over, you owe us whatever it is. So the example that I love to give to this, I still can't for the life of me understand how they get people to do this stuff, but they got a bunch of people at McGill years ago, and they locked them in a room, and they said, you know what, sleep when you want, eat when you want, no cues whatsoever as to whether it was day or night, and we're just going to keep an eye on you. And here's the interesting part. For the first 17 days, these people slept on average 11 hours a night.
7: Wow.
19: Now, none of these people self-identified as having sleep problems going into this. These are just average, regular people. So that should give everybody who's listening the idea of how sleep indebted they are just from going through these, you know, day-to-day lives. And, you know, if you think, I think about it in terms of like 17 days, right? Like, let's say you're one of these Canadians who's lucky enough to get a 2-week vacation. So even if you go away for a couple of weeks, right, you're going to have a couple of days of travel, right? And then you're probably not going to want to sleep 11 hours a night while you're on this vacation that you paid money for. So even that isn't going to help you get caught up. So the real trick is to get to the point where we're sleeping a reasonable amount every single night. That's sleep debt in a nutshell.
7: We're talking with Dr. David Greenberg, a primary care physician with a special interest in sleep. Now, when we talk, he wakes me right up because he's keeping me on my toes. But if 41% of Canadians are in sleep debt, that's like half the country. Are you surprised that it was that widespread?
19: No.
7: Okay.
19: No, I'm not really surprised. And I'll tell you that what's really surprising in a sense is how few people bring it up when they come and see me. We've gotten to the point, and this is the part of this that's particularly troubling, okay? We've gotten to the point where people have come to accept the fact that being tired all the time is okay, and that not sleeping is okay. I mean, the most ridiculous example of this are these tech bros, right? When Elon Musk brought them in to try and straighten out the situation in the U.S. government, you know, they're bragging about the fact that they sleep on the office floor for 4 hours a night.
7: Yep.
19: And they want people to be impressed with that. No, that's bad. That's really bad. And people need to understand that. I read a really, really troubling stat the other day, which is that if you don't, we'll talk more about sleep hygiene and getting to sleep, but just if you, nothing else, people who don't have a regular sleep time and wake time. And again, I'm not blaming anybody. I understand that there are lots and lots of people whose life circumstances don't allow them to be able to do this. You know, people with little kids, people who work shifts, people that are looking after elderly parents, people that have sleep apnea. There's lots and lots of things, and we'll talk about that more. But the idea is that if you don't have a regular sleep and wake time, you've got a 50% increased chance of developing dementia. So this is a whole other level of bad. Mm-hmm. And I think people really need to get this in their heads, how important it is.
7: Yeah, I think we need to scare them into sleeping better. Let's do that. So, okay, hold on. Let's get past this, since we brought it up at the beginning of daylight savings time, because it's the conversation is right now, obviously, and they're talking about going to a permanent time or daylight savings time as permanent or whatever they want to talk about. Every year, people blame daylight savings time for everything: fatigue, irritability, forgetting their passwords, yelling at the toaster. You know, it's always daylight saving time fault. Does the time change really cause sleep problems, or is it a symptom of the fact that 40% of the country isn't sleeping well in the first place?
19: Well, the real problem is the toaster starts yelling. So let's just, if anybody that happens to them, BC somebody. No, I think it's what healthcare people refer to as acute on chronic.
7: Okay.
19: Which is that it's a problem every day. It just gets worse twice a year. I mean, there's lots of evidence that it's really, really bad for a lot of people, and I get that.
7: Yep.
19: I have no opinion about whether being permanently daylight saving time versus permanently standard time is better or worse.
7: Mm-hmm.
19: I do know that we live in a country where the number of hours in a day is significant. The number of hours of daylight in a day over the course of a year changes dramatically from where you live.
7: Right.
19: Right. I'm sure that Edmonton is way different than Calgary, for example.
7: Yep.
19: So, and my personal preference is I love the long days in the summer. That's my favorite thing in the world. So whatever they do is fine, but for gosh sakes, please, let's start sleeping on a regular basis and go from there.
7: Okay, perfect. So Dr. David Greenberg, he's a primary care physician with a special interest in sleep. When we come back after the break, let's get into what happens to the body. Let's get to the scare factor. What happens to the body when we don't sleep? What is the impact on us biologically, psychologically? I'm a big proponent of the biopsychosocial model and the impact not just that it has on us, but how we can approach it, how we can solve problems by including all three. When we come back after the break, let's put all three together for the human body when we talk about what happens when we don't sleep. I'm Grant Fedoruk. Sleep shouldn't hurt. The opposite, actually, on the Chorus Radio Network.
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1: A beloved 75-year-old man washing up, getting ready for bed, is brutally beaten and killed. 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
7: What happens to the body when we don't sleep, when we consistently get less sleep than we need, physically, mentally, hormonally? Some studies show even one night of short sleep can impair reaction time as much as having a few drinks. So let's talk about what actually happens with an expert. We're joined by Dr. David Greenberg, a primary care physician with a special interest in sleep. And people say, I'm fine, I'm just tired. But the science says otherwise, doesn't it?
19: Yeah, I agree completely. There's just, at some point, you have to say, I'm not tired, because you have to go out of your way to make sure you're not tired. And there's lots and lots of reasons. And I think I said earlier, there are lots and lots of people out there who can't sleep because they just don't have enough time.
7: Sure.
19: There are people, like, life situations are what they are. I'm sure that most of your listeners have been through this at some point. I've certainly been through it. Three kids, delivering babies for 30 years,
7: yep.
19: You know, going and thinking that 6 hours of sleep was a reasonable night's sleep. It's not, okay? And if you're one of these people who can exert some control on your bedtime and on your wake time, not just on your wake time, because I think most people get up at the same time for work more or less 5 days a week. I think that's probably not, you know, I think that's probably a reasonable assumption.
7: Yep.
19: So the question becomes, what do you do about your bedtime? And what do you do to make sure that you can optimize your sleep? Now, the question originally was, what happens if we don't sleep?
7: Yeah.
19: I am certain that everybody here has had the experience of craving carbs when they're exhausted, which is really, really, really not helpful for a lot of things. So it's very difficult for the people who are out there that are trying, that are really unhappy about the fact that they can't lose weight. Sleeping better is a big, big help in terms of that. It's very difficult to lose weight when you're not getting enough sleep. The other things that ultimately leads to, and not sleeping well enough, leads to things like high blood pressure, diabetes, heart disease, and as I said before, dementia, which is the one that scares me. But I love your biopsychosocial model that you like to follow in your life. And I think that if everybody followed that, they would, because when it comes to sleep, they would do something about it. Because at the end of the day, right, irrespective of what it does to your physical health, okay, we're talking about people who, I remember when I first, before I had kids, I would go to the bank, and I'm not dissing bank tellers, but, you know, the people would be cranky. And I thought to myself, well, that's not necessary. Like, just, you know, and then I realized that they're just parents, right? They've just got kids and they haven't slept. So, you know, people who don't sleep well have issues with their mood, have issues with their concentration, have issues with their focus, have issues with their memory. And, you know, if you think about it, are these the kind of people you want to be married to? Are these the kind of people you want to work with? Are these the kind of people that you want as your boss? Are these the kind of people you want coaching your kids? I mean, there's all kinds of really good day-to-day, absolutely completely reasonable things to look for using your biopsychosocial model that are good enough reasons in and of themselves, irrespective of winding up with dementia,
7: right,
19: that are good enough reasons to make sure that you sleep better.
7: Yes. And then tack onto that the biological, which is what you talked about, right? Higher blood pressure and heart strain, reduced heart protective processes, like things like inflammation and vascular stress increases, immune system impacts, right? Weakened defenses. People who are getting sick all the time, I don't know why. Well, maybe look at your sleep first. Is that where they need to go?
19: I think that's great. Yeah, I think that's great. And you know, you never know what the trigger is going to be.
7: Right.
19: Like, what the one thing I'm going to have to say is to make somebody who's listening to this go, enough already. I need to go to sleep.
7: Yeah, exactly.
19: But there's got to be. Hopefully, we'll just say
7: not during the show.
19: Hopefully, somebody. Yeah, exactly. Hopefully, something will stick.
7: I think that those are the things that we do need to hit home. And I was kind of talking about it off break. You know, when I grew up, my dad whipped open the windows early in the morning and he basically was saying, rise and shine, let's get going. Sleeps for, you know, the week. And then as science and as, you know, we've studied and we understand circadian rhythms and things like that, and especially the impact on teenagers. So if you're a parent out there and you've got a teenager, your kid needs sleep. And it needs, but your child, it's a person, not an it, but they need way more sleep than we do. What is the amount of time that a teenager needs to sleep? I think it's like 9-10 hours or something, isn't it?
19: I think you're right. But I think that one of the things that I think people should stop focusing on, and these are the people, there's all kinds of people out there that are listening to this that have Fitbits and Apple Watches and Whoops and all kinds of things that measure their sleep.
7: Yeah,
19: I had a Fitbit. I got it as a gift in effect for participating in a study, and I wore it for a few nights. And what I realized was it was making me crazy because it just kept saying I'm sleeping 3 hours and 45 minutes a night or 4 hours and 17 minutes a night. It's like, I don't need that.
7: Right.
19: Anyway, so let's just focus to a greater degree on how do you feel the next day?
7: Sure.
19: You wake up feeling refreshed.
7: Right.
19: You feel like you need a nap in the afternoon.
7: Yep.
19: You feel like if you don't have an extra cup of coffee, you're not going to be able to make it through the day.
7: Right.
19: Those kinds of things are much better measures than the number of hours of sleep. Because, for example, I went to school, you know, I went to medical school with people who could sleep 4 hours a night and felt great. That's just their nature. Okay.
7: Yep.
19: And believe me, could I have used an extra 4 hours a day to get stuff done? Absolutely. But to try and emulate them wasn't going to help because I was just going to be exhausted all the time.
7: We're talking with Dr. David Greenberg, a primary care physician with a special interest in sleep. And he brought up naps. And how about weekends? I know people who treat weekends like a sleep triage unit, sleep until noon, hope it fixes everything. Does catching up on sleep on the weekend actually work? Or is this another myth that we've normalized?
19: I wish it did. I, you know, full disclosure, I generally have a nap on Saturday afternoons. But as a general concept, if we could just get people focused on the getting to sleep at a reasonable hour, having a bedtime that makes sense, that allows them to sleep enough. If they can't sleep through the night based on having enough hours, optimizing their environment, taking care of any things that are waking them up. For some men, it's needing to get up to pee a bunch of times a night. For some women that are menopausal, it's hot flashes, snoring, partner snoring, whatever it is. I really want to encourage people to go see their primary care providers.
7: Yep.
19: Because the reality of it is there are things that we can do now that weren't available a few years ago where we can actually, there's medication that's relatively new, very, very safe, designed not to make you feel drowsy the next day, not addictive, and is actually they're actually the first class of drugs that have been designed specifically to help people stay asleep or, and this is the one that I think is going to resonate with most of the people, get back to sleep if you wake up in the middle of the night. Because that's a story I hear a lot when I ask about it, which is, you know, well, you know, I get up at 1, 2, 3 o'clock in the morning, then I lie there for 2 or 3 hours before I'm able to fall back asleep again. That is something that can really be addressed, and people should take advantage of the opportunity to address that.
7: Okay, let's talk about those more of those treatment options when we come back after the break. But before the break, I have a question about safety and risks, and I want to scare people even a little more into sleeping better. You know, the stat that jumped out at me that was really scary was 1 in 5 Canadians admit they've driven while feeling unsafe due to fatigue. And that's tired. That's a lot of people tired behind the wheel. How scary is it out there?
19: Well, here's the thing. It's difficult for me to comment on any sort of public health issue and on anybody's fitness to drive, because fitness to drive is actually a thing in and of itself.
7: Sure.
19: I would just say that, when I was a kid, having one for the road was a completely reasonable thing to do.
7: Mm-hmm.
19: Right. So people drank and drove. People historically have probably not taken the driving thing seriously enough altogether.
7: Sure.
19: But if that's your tell, if that's the one that scares you, then that's good enough for me.
7: Perfect. Let's not do it. If you're tired, pull off the road. We see a lot of that, and I will be the one that says it. And I'm very, very cognizant of it since I was younger. It was one of those things. If you're tired, just take the moment. Don't be that person who's out there causing a problem for others. When we come back after the break, let's get into some treatment options, supports, things we can do. Is it normal? Have we normalized fatigue? This is Life Shouldn't Hurt. I'm Grant Fedoruk on the Chorus Radio Network.
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7: I can never fall asleep when I'm talking with Dr. David Greenberg. He's a primary care physician with a special interest in sleep because he's so interesting. So, he's not the guy I should talk to at 9 o'clock at night, which is what my bedtime should be because I'm up at like 5 a.m. every day. That's just my brain. It wants to get going. So I've been trying to do that. Dr. Greenberg, let's talk those solutions. You brought up some medication that's available to people. So half the country's tired. Mm-hmm. We need more than just coffee and good intentions here.
9: What other treatments or what do you suggest to people who are dealing with this persistent sleep challenge?
19: Well, I think the first thing to remember is that, you know, the first step in treating the problem is identifying it, right? And saying, yes, I have a problem.
9: Mm-hmm.
19: So let's start with that. Okay. Having said that, I think that the thing, you know, you hear a lot about sleep hygiene. It's kind of a buzzword these days.
9: Yeah.
19: And the reality of it is this. All of this, like everything else in medicine or healthcare, or however you want to phrase it, should be absolutely personalized. Okay?
9: Yep.
19: So I can tell you the things that across the board I think are problematic and are problematic for me personally. So as one of these people who doesn't always have enough hours in the day to sleep, right? Sometimes I don't finish my homework until 10:30 or 11 o'clock at night. And, you know, I'm up before 6. So those are not great nights. But the idea that you can turn your computer off and fall asleep immediately, I don't know too many people that can do that. Sometimes you can fall asleep while you're doing it, but that's not really the right thing. The other thing is, for example, I'm very, very good at falling asleep with television on. Some people can't do that. You know, temperature, blanket, weighted, not weighted, this and that and the other. The most important thing I think to remember, and this is something that I think I talked about last time, is I remember my grandparents' bedroom. And my grandparents' bedroom had in it 2 single beds, a nightstand with a lamp, a chest of drawers, and a mirror. Here's what it didn't have. It didn't have a computer. It didn't have a television. It didn't have a sound system. It didn't have any of those things. So basically what happened was when my grandparents went to bed, their brains knew why they were going into that room. They were going to sleep. Now we treat our bedrooms like flex space. It's our office. It's our entertainment center. It's our dining room. It's all kinds of things. Now, not everybody can help that, right? Some people live in small places. They work from home. I get that. But to the extent that you can turn your bedroom into a bedroom so that your brain knows why you're there, irrespective of what environmental sort of cues work for you, do those. Okay, some people want to take a hot bath. Some people, I think that if everybody would shut it down for, you know, a reasonable amount of time before they try and go to sleep. The other thing to watch out for is phones.
9: Yeah.
19: And I guess, you know, tablets to some degree, because there's, you know, there's evidence that the light that comes out of those is actually stimulating in and of itself. And the problem, of course, is that I know people who get up in the middle of the night, try and go back to sleep, but they start doom scrolling on their phones. And, you know, they get in. And so the phone is putting this light in their eyes. The content is interesting. And the next thing you know, it's an hour later or 2 hours later.
9: That's exactly right.
19: If you can be aware. Yeah. So if you can be aware of what works or doesn't work for you and stick with it, that's the most important thing. Grant, I don't know if you have this experience, but I have this other thing that it's not, you know, it's just me, right? But for me, like falling asleep sometimes is a little bit like waiting for a bus. Right. I can probably fall asleep at 8 o'clock every night. Right. But then if I don't, I'm up until, you know, 10:30.
9: You missed the window.
19: And if I push through that, I'm up until like, you know, 11:30. You know what I mean? So like there are certain times when your brain is saying, OK, it's time to go to sleep, and you can push through it. But then we get back into that sleep debt situation. So being, you know, as the athletes say, listen to your body. Right. Listen to your brain. Right. And set a bedtime that you can make work. And it's, you know, and it's hard because there's a lot of good content out there, right?
9: Mm-hmm.
19: You want to binge a show, right? You want to watch the news. Whatever it is that you want to do, oftentimes this stuff is on later than it should be. But at some point, you got to say, it's better for me to sleep.
9: We're talking to Dr. David Greenberg, and he's a primary care physician with a special interest in sleep. He's giving us all kinds of tips. I want to talk about, I think that what you were referring to, we talk about motor patterns and different brain patterns. They're habits. I mean, I don't know why we don't just use this word. And they're trained. They're ingrained. It happens. We've got neurons in our brains that learn and kind of stick to certain things. And we have good ones and we've got bad ones. And it's like my little puppy out there. I'm trying to teach him good habits. Like, and one of them is going to bed at the same time every day, but not for myself for some reason.
19: And the hard part is, the particularly hard part is on the weekend.
9: Yes.
19: Right?
9: Yeah.
19: Because you look at Saturday morning and you say to yourself, wow, Friday night's here. Let's go.
9: Yep.
19: Right? Nobody wants to go to sleep at 10 o'clock on a Friday night.
9: Now, are you suggesting I do that? Come on. There's people out there. Rolled my eyes right there. There's no way that my weekly nighttime bedtime is 9:30 or 10 that I try for. Please don't tell me that I'm going to tell this country that they need to start going to bed at 10 o'clock on Saturdays and Fridays.
19: Look, the fact is that I have too much respect for Canadians to tell them to do something that they absolutely aren't going to do. But I'm just saying that the evidence is that the same bedtime every day and every night is really, really helpful.
9: Gotcha.
19: Having said that, you know, people got to do what they got to do. And look, you and I both know, right, that everything on this planet

0: as I can quickly, and you can unpack some of these. You know, if you've got a certain health condition, solve the health condition if that's what's keeping you up at night. For myself, I've been talking about CPAP and sleep apnea, and I wanted to ignore it because I thought I couldn't do it. I tried and I failed. Well, I went and attacked it again, and it's been working. Hey, let's solve that medical condition because it was impacting me. There's so many more hormone issues, like we talked about menopause. There are solutions out there. Any others that I just missed, as quick as you can go, because I got one more question for you and I need a minute for that one.
1: Well, I think some of them are life-based, right? Like yep. There are some things about as guys get older that they need to get up to pee several times a night. As women hit menopause, there's, you know, there's the hot flashes and so on that are definitely mess up their sleep.
0: Yep.
1: But I think the central message is do the best you can on your own. And if you still can't do it, go see somebody that can help you with prescription and medication, or at least advice anyway.
0: And that medication you're referring to,
1: but the class of medication.
0: Okay.
1: Are called dual orexin inhibitors. And the reason that they're really interesting and the reason that people shouldn't be scared of them is because there's two neurotransmitters. That's how your brain cells talk to each other.
0: Mm-hmm.
1: There are two neurotransmitters that are work sort of together, but are oppose each other. And one everybody's heard of is called melatonin.
0: Mm-hmm.
1: And that's what your brain uses to help you fall asleep. But the other one is a newly discovered one called orexin. And that's the one that wakes you up. And these drugs are designed to block orexin selectively, so not everything else in your brain, for about 7 hours a night. And then when they wear off, you gradually wake up naturally. So every other drug, every other sleeping pill, so to speak, and by the way, there are lots of pills that can make you sleep. Every other sleeping pill historically has been designed basically to knock you out and keep you out. These are the first drugs that are designed specifically to help you stay asleep and fall back asleep if you do wake up in the middle of the night. And I promise you it's that second one that resonates for a lot of yeah. people out there.
0: Are they addictive?
1: No. Absolutely not. As a matter of fact, interestingly enough, in the States, they're marketed as sleeping pills. They're marketed as antidepressants because they have the action is more similar to the antidepressant medication, which is not addictive, than any of the historic drugs, which do tend to be addictive.
0: So let's do this again. I think sleep is that important for Canadians. I think we've let everybody know how important it is, the deficit that exists, and that we need to solve this. It is I think it's a crisis in this country. So everybody, hopefully my voice, maybe if it does make you go to sleep, listen to my podcast right before you go to bed and let me be the last thing you listen to before you wake up. On that note, thanks for joining us today, Dr. Greenberg.
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7: From the National Newsroom of the Canadian Press, I'm David Augustine. Canadians have claimed more than $122 million in federal electric vehicle rebates since the program returned in February. Transport Canada says more than 24,000 claims have been recorded, with billions still available in funding. But auto dealers say many businesses are still waiting to be reimbursed for discounts already given to customers. Some claims have reportedly been rejected because of paperwork errors, and dealers want a review process. The federal government says valid claims continue to be processed and paid. Immigration lawyers say the use of AI and other technology in visa processing may be contributing to a sharp rise in federal court challenges of immigration decisions. The number of immigration cases brought to court increased from about 6,400 in 2020 to more than 28,000 in 2025. A spokesperson for Immigration Minister Lina Diab says that the increase reflects multiple factors, adding that AI tools only assist with reviews, while human officers make all final decisions. Ottawa's fighter jet review could open the door for Canada to help build warplanes for Ukraine. Swedish defense company Saab says Canada could become a production and export site for Gripen fighter jets if the federal government chooses its aircraft over the U.S.-made F-35. Saab executive Andres Karp says some Canadian-built Gripens could ultimately be delivered to Ukraine under a European support program.
8: The drone war, which is terrible, that is in this stage of the war. The fighters should, if Ukraine had more modern fighters, I think the war could have looked differently right now.
7: The comments come days after Ottawa announced negotiations with Saab to purchase GlobalEye surveillance aircraft. The city of Montreal is asking residents to conserve water for the next several weeks while emergency repairs are made to three major aqueduct conduits. Officials are urging people to reduce lawn watering, avoid outdoor cleaning, and limit overall water use, especially as festival season begins. The city will also scale back activities such as street washing, hydrant testing, and some decorative fountains. Infrastructure Committee member Alan D'Souza says the work is aimed at preventing major water main failures like the downtown break in 2024. And Calgary and communities to its west are preparing for rising river waters over the weekend. A melting snowpack and forecasted rains are expected to lift the Bow River and other streams to higher levels than normal. For example, Banff is putting flood barriers in place just in case. Alex Kwan is a public information officer with the Calgary Fire Department, and he says there are full-size trees being pushed along the river.
9: Our aquatic rescuers just finished up their training. We have a new group of water rescuers, so they're doing their evolutions, but they experienced very, very fast-moving water, very cold conditions.
7: Kwan says crews were investigating one area in southeast Calgary on Friday afternoon to see if someone in the water needed aid. This is the Canadian Press. In sports, the Montreal Canadiens bowed out of the Eastern Conference Final in five games with a 6-1 loss to the Carolina Hurricanes. Canadiens captain Nick Suzuki says his team couldn't find a way past a well-drilled and battle-tested opponent.
10: Tried a lot of different things, and they bring a lot of pressure, and sometimes you think pressure is there and it's not, and you lose pucks and throw pucks away. And I thought we did a lot of good things, just wasn't able to generate enough offense.
7: Canada's Stanley Cup drought now stands at 32 seasons. Montreal was the last Canadian team to host hockey's Holy Grail all the way back in 1993. And Michael Pezzetta scored at 14:53 of overtime to lift the visiting Toronto Marlies to a 2-1 win over the Wilkes-Barre Scranton Penguins to grab a 2-0 lead in the best-of-seven American Hockey League Eastern Conference Final. Alex Nylander also scored for the Marlies, who will host Game 3 on Monday, needing two wins to advance to the Calder Cup Championship Series. From the Canadian Press, I'm David Augustine.
1: Welcome to the latest Night Shift, where we talk junior hockey, usually centering around the London Knights, and they'll be front and center again as the OHL priority selection gets a little closer in person in Kingston on June 12th and June 13th. June 12th will feature the first round, and then the next day, the Saturday, June 13th, rounds 2 through 15 take place as teams begin to look ahead to the 2026 and 2027 season. We still have to crown a Memorial Cup champion for 2026, and the Kitchener Rangers, they've been the talk of the Memorial Cup in Kelowna, British Columbia, for the way that they have played. Outstanding. And you can look to the experience that they have on their roster with Sam O'Reilly and Jared Woolley, who have won Memorial Cups with the London Knights and also have won OHL championships times two with the London Knights. They have brought that kind of a, this is how the tournament works, and Kitchener has not looked surprised by anything. They weren't surprised by the opening night when they handily defeated the host Kelowna Rockets. The Rockets ended up going out in three games in the round robin. They did not pick up a victory. Scoring goals was tough, and sometimes it's hard to ramp up. The Rockets were built as this physical team, and they certainly were that, but they just had trouble putting the puck in the net, and that was their downfall in the end because their goaltending was actually really, really good. But the Kitchener Rangers then had to play back-to-back. They had to take on the Everett Silvertips, the champions of the Western Hockey League. Just an absolute wagon of a team. Just like the Rangers, they'd gone 16-2 in the playoffs, and the Rangers just played it methodically. That puck support that they have is absolutely outstanding. And they went up against the Everett Silvertips and wound up with a 6-2 victory. They scored twice. Cameron Reed, who's from Copenhagen, south of Elmer, started off with this wicked shot. Jack Pridham from there wound up making it 2-0. And even though Everett closed the gap, it was tied partway through the second period. You had Christian Humphreys, who we'll talk about to in a greater degree in just a little bit. He ended up scoring to give Kitchener a 3-2 lead, and they just took it from there. They scored three quick ones in the second period, added another one in the third, and then that set up an opportunity for them. There would have been an awful lot of math. We're going to hear from Terry Doyle in a moment, and Terry has the spreadsheet, and it takes anybody who wants to see through all of the possibilities and probabilities and all of the math at the tournament. And if Kitchener had lost to Chicoutimi, there would have been a lot of math. But beating Chicoutimi, as they wound up doing by a score of 3-2, what that did was that allowed them to move straight through to the final. Now, in that game, Christian Humphreys and Jordan Tournier were in the corner with another player, and actually a couple of other players, digging for a puck. And Tournier used his skate and stomped down on Humphreys not once, not twice, but three times, and Humphreys left the game injured. Now, there is some thought he will play on Sunday, but the Rangers probably want to keep that as a question mark until Sunday actually arrives. But a scary incident. Tourigny received a match penalty, and he also was suspended for the remainder of the tournament. So that was punishment handed down by the National Hockey League. They oversee all of the punishments at the Memorial Cup, but a scary kind of incident, an unnecessary kind of incident, and the National Hockey League got it right. No place for that, no business doing that. Your tournament ends with that action. The Kitchener Rangers now in a spot that the London Knights have been in before, more than once, and it's not an easy spot because you play a game, in this case, on a Tuesday with the Western Hockey League hosting, and then you have to wait until Sunday. And remember, the London Knights had to go through that in Saginaw. And they came out on the Sunday, and they just weren't themselves at first. And they fell behind 3-0. They would fight back in that Memorial Cup final to tie the game at 3. And then we all know that Saginaw scored with 21.7 seconds left, and that gave the Spirit the Memorial Cup that year. The next year, the Knights ended up losing to Medicine Hat, if we go back to last year, and had to play in the semifinal. It was a different road, and it almost helped the team to get into a rhythm. So it'll be a real test, and it will help to have Jared Woolley and Sam O'Reilly from the London Knights with that experience to know this is how long it feels, because you have to keep the team occupied, you have to keep the team up, and maybe the key, and Knights Associate General Manager Rob Simpson touched on this back in 2016, the key is you have to keep it out of your head. If you go back to 2016, the Knights had won 16 games in a row. And Rob tells the story where you start thinking, this is set up for failure. We've won 16 games in a row. We've beaten everybody. But now we still have to win one more game. What if we don't? And the Knights would win that game, but it would take overtime. And it was not easy against Ruan Aranda, but they did it. And Rob says the one thing that the team started to say as the week went along was, yeah, we can think about it being set up for failure, but you know what? What if we do win 17 in a row? What's to say you can't win 17 in a row? What's to say we can't go out and win this last game? And you have to have that mentality. And it's not an easy one to bring about. While we go through getting to that game, there's a lot less going on in the Memorial Cup. One of the teams has left after the round robin, and it is a little bit more quiet. It is a little bit more focused, and you start talking about things. And we had a conversation, myself and Jim Van Horn, with Terry Doyle about the format of the Memorial Cup. Let's take you back to Terry's thoughts, beginning with the idea that in this case and in last year's case, the host did not win. But the year before in Saginaw, the host team did. They hadn't won a league championship, but they won the Memorial Cup. It happened in 2017 with the Windsor Spitfires. And so we asked Terry about the idea that the host is able to win, and sometimes people will say, well, that kind of taints the victory. Here's Terry.
5: That was a crazy year in the OHL Western Conference. The Windsor Spitfires were among the CHL's top 10 teams for most of that year. Mm-hmm. We knew that somebody was going out in the first round that could probably have gone to the finals. So, sure, at the end of the day, you still went out first round. To me, I think when you have the league and the Memorial Cup title together, I think that just adds more to it. You had the run. I think from a fan perspective, you think of, yeah, you had that run and, you know, those games in the second round, those battles in the third round, rather than, you know, only we sat for 5 weeks and we went on vacation for 2 weeks and then we came back to the tournament. The one I would say from the championship value standpoint, the NCAA March Madness. Do we not allow the champion to be the champion because they didn't win the ACC? They didn't win. I'm not a huge college basketball guy, but I know they put 64 teams in that or 68 with the play-ins. Yeah.
11: They're not all conference champions.
5: No, they're not all conference champions. The fourth seed goes ahead and wins the whole tournament. We don't say, well, yeah, they didn't win the ACC or they didn't win the SEC or one of those types of situations. At the end of the day, they got in the dance. Now, they got in the dance based on their competitiveness versus just hosting one of the games. But at the end of the day, you know, this is the format. That's where I always tell people, don't discount league titles. The OHL championship, the Western and the Q, you won 4 series. You won 16 yeah. games. You went through the battles. And it's one of my big pet peeves when I hear a broadcaster, it slips out every little while, they'll win their league championship, and the announcement is, and the so-and-so club has stamped their ticket to the Memorial Cup. No, the response is, the so-and-so team has won the Ontario Hockey League championship. Pause, dot, dot, dot. And they'll look to move on to the Memorial Cup. Or now they'll look to move to the Memorial Cup.
12: Say that an hour later, anyway.
5: An hour later, tomorrow, yeah, as part of yeah. the post game. It's dot, dot, dot. Because, and you know, stop right there. You won the league. And you're always going to have that. You're going to have the banner. You're going to have that. Sure. It means unless you win the Memorial Cup, you didn't win your last game, per se. But at the end of the day, you got a trophy, you got a celebration. And I've seen teams, Peterborough back in 06, I think their captain didn't even want to touch the OHL championship. It was sort of like, well, no, that's not the trophy we're going for. No, you grab that OHL championship, you raise it over your head, you have a party, no. You go crazy for 48 hours, and then a couple of days later, you regroup and get ready for the Memorial Cup, but you celebrate, because for so many people, that's the only thing you're going to celebrate.
11: Such a true statement. That could be the only thing that you do celebrate, and two teams will go home without a Memorial Cup, sometimes three, even though they won a league championship. So you do have to hang on to those tight. It's tough because you still have played another game, and it's that last game, and you want to be feeling that trophy above your head. Last year, it was such a different experience for the London Knights, and it was a storybook ending because they had come so close and got one more chance with arguably the core of that team that had grown up together from that draft of Denver Barkey and Oliver Bonk and Easton Cowan in the first two rounds to what they did in 2025 in winning it. And it does make a difference. You don't want it to. You have to appreciate what you do in winning a league championship, but when there is that other one, you want it. And if you don't get it, it does leave something missing. And there's nothing that you can do about that. Do you change this to just be that March Madness-style tournament so it's a completely different thing? I don't know, because there is something true to the celebration of junior hockey that exists at this event. And it really is just that. And we'll hear from Terry Doyle on that in just a few minutes. Speaking of Easton Cowan, not sure if you saw, but Easton Cowan was able to score with 12 seconds left so that the Marlies knocked out the Cleveland Monsters in the second round of the American Hockey League Calder Cup playoffs. And then he started the scoring in game one of the conference final. And the Marlies, as we are talking right now, are up 1-0 in that series. So he continues to do some really big things as his season continues with the Toronto Marlies. We'll take a break on the night shift. More to come in a moment. This is 980 CFPL.
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11: This is The Night Shift. My name is Mike Stubbs, and we talked about the Memorial Cup tournament being the celebration that it is. And it's really what it is. And it's one thing to talk about all of the big-time pro centers and all of the big cities, and there are some big cities in junior hockey, but it is the smaller centers that really give it this purity, this real... This is what we're about, and this is who we play for. And it's pretty incredible when smaller centers do come in. Moose Jaw, when they were in Saginaw, was a great example of that. So was Drummondville. You have teams that their entire city has waved as they have left to go and board the plane to get to whatever destination the Memorial Cup is providing. And so there's a real celebration of people who come year after year after year to the Memorial Cup. And Terry Doyle is one of those people. He goes and covers it year after year after year. So here is Terry on what the tournament itself is like. Sure, the tournament on the ice, but also the tournament off the ice.
5: Well, I think go back to some of those games in Halifax in 2000, just the atmosphere there. But I think I got to go back to 05 in London. You know, obviously seeing Sidney Crosby in person for the first time, obviously things worked out very well for the Knights, but just seeing that superstar in person, the things he would do, and it's like, what did he just do? You get in those kind of situations. Then the next game of that tournament, double overtime, Danny Battaccio standing on his head for the Ottawa 67s, and then Brad Staubitz scores in double OT. So you look at that, some of this, the drama of some of those games. 0-1, the Val-d'Or Club, they could skate, and they were so creative. Brandon Reed had come over. He was with Halifax the year before. Simone Gamache was the top scorer in the queue at the time, and just so fun to watch. And you could tell they were having fun just in their warm-up and everything they did, and you just go through. And it's kind of funny. I fully admit, sometimes over the years with, you know, all the games have been to at the Cup, some of them blur together a little bit. Let's be honest, some aren't the most exciting. 0-4 in Kelowna, most of the games were awful. That was the last
22: year.
5: They
22: were so low scoring, right?
5: Well, that was the last year, the trap hockey, before, you know, all the games were 2-1. Even I remember the Western League's Western Conference Final. They went to double overtime in one of the last games. I think it was still only like 28 shots. It was just trap hockey. It was not good quality hockey. But then obviously the game opened up, and for me it's the players, and, you know, Alexander Radulov playing for the Quebec Remparts, and just some of the star players we've had a chance to see over the years. That's the fun that we all get of being around junior hockey, is seeing these players at this level. And the introduction, you know, those of us that are a little older than us will always say, I saw Bobby Orr as an Oshawa General. And then, you know, I saw Eric Lindros. There's a picture in Sarnia that I always quote, that's John Tavares and Steven Stamkos in a picture. And I always say, you could have seen these guys for $20, or you can see these guys in person for $250. Which would you have preferred? Maybe you should have come out to a junior hockey game, and whether in London, Oshawa, or Sarnia, depending on where Tavares was at the time, and see those guys in person for $20 at the time. And I think that's where, for me, just seeing the people and getting to deal with all the people, both you know, the players, the coaches, the people behind the scenes, and you guys have had the same experience as well, where there's someone who you saw at a previous Memorial Cup in Quebec. I'm sure there's someone you guys cross paths with, let's say in Shawinigan, a Quebec media member, that then you see at the Memorial Cup. You don't talk to them all year. You haven't talked to them in 3 years, but the stories just pick right up. I mentioned Doyle Potento of the Kelowna paper, who's been around because the Rockets have been around. He and I pick up, like, you know, long-lost buddies that might not talk to each other for 5-6 years. We don't really talk. I think we're on Facebook, but we don't talk. And then, boom, pick up the stories right away at the next Memorial Cup. You know, we all cross paths with Stefan LaRue from RDS at these tournaments every year. And it's, that's always the
0: tournament
5: fun.
0: Tournament doesn't start until he gets here.
5: Exactly. You know, those kind of situations. So that's the fun of it. But, yeah, for me, that's the Memorial Cup memories is everything, both on the ice, the great hockey, the great players, and then you add to it the people.
11: And there it is, the people, the junior hockey junkies who have just grown in number over the years, started by a guy they call Santa who wears a Calgary Hitmen jersey. And that is one of the fixtures of the Memorial Cup, seeing all those different jerseys. The Rangers broadcast crew was talking about that, all the different ones from all the different teams, everybody representing their favorite team. And then you've got just the coming together of fans, fans who take their vacation. So it's their vacation from work year after year. And they don't have to pick it because they look and go, you know what? This year we're going to Kelowna, BC. Next year we're going to Guelph, Ontario. And there are a couple of guys from London who really have been getting a lot of notice at the Memorial Cup in Kelowna. One you'll know very well, Scott Coulter from Coulter's Pharmacy and Home Healthcare, and his buddy Clint Lukings. They actually had London Knights Kitchener Ranger jerseys made up. Half London Knights, half Kitchener Rangers. There's no way this has ever been done before. And seriously, we asked Scott how difficult it was to try and find somebody who was willing to do it in either city for them in the first place.
2: No, I was actually surprised. It wasn't that hard. It was finding somebody who was qualified to do it properly.
11: So you've taken Kitchener and London jerseys, and you've got one half Kitchener and one half London. Clint, how did this come about?
22: Well, I was just sitting at home talking to the wife, and Kitchener had won. And I thought, you know, this would be really, really cool to have some half jerseys with the boys' names on the back and their numbers, you know, fully out. And she says, well, I think you should tell Scott. And I was like, yeah, that's a great idea. So I called Scott, and he ran with it.
11: So one of you has a Jared Woolley, and one of you has a Sam O'Reilly?
2: Well, we actually have both because, you know, I was told it was going to take two jerseys to make one, but the seamstress at Collins was so good, she made four.
11: You're kidding.
2: Yeah, so we got two of each. It's really nice.
11: Oh, that's amazing. So how do you decide which ones you wear, Scott?
2: We plan ahead. Make sure we're not wearing the same thing at the same time.
11: Okay, Clint, you have to tell us the reaction, because you are in British Columbia, and as well known as the London Knights and the Kitchener Rangers are, do people realize what you have done?
22: Yeah, there's a few that ask who's the other team, but, you know, it's been really good. Like, I say to everybody, in these 3 days, I've talked to more people about these jerseys than I've talked to different people as a 20-year season ticket holder with the Knights, so it's been awesome.
11: That's incredible. Has anybody from the Kitchener Rangers seen these?
2: Oh yes, yeah. They've kind of adopted us as that black sheep cousin that they have, but they don't really want to talk about. But they've been pretty welcoming. Actually, I'll be honest, the boys' families have kind of taken us under the wing and really nice. We got to see the boys last night after the game, get some autographs and some pictures. And yeah, the family's really been great. They're you know, these boys are diehard Knights, even if they are wearing the red, white, and blue.
11: Always good to hear that. We're talking with Scott Coulter and Clint Lukings, who are in Kelowna, British Columbia right now, and have become known for wearing jerseys that are half London Knights and half Kitchener Rangers. Clint, what's the experience been like so far?
22: It's been fun. Like, honestly, no hard times. It turns out the tickets we bought were right beside Woolley's grandparents. So we've been chatting with them. The season ticket holders from Kelowna in front of us chat with us. You know, people come to us all the time. And it's just a conversation starter. It's great.
11: Scott, you've been to Memorial Cups in the past, and you know the celebration. Are you feeling the atmosphere once again?
2: Oh, yes. This team is this Rangers team's got the mojo. They look really good. Jared and Sam have, you know, conveyed to the rest of the boys exactly what it's going to take, and right now they're looking really good.
11: And there's the key, trying to figure out this tournament, know what it takes in order to win, because it's that different animal, right, Scott?
2: Oh, it is. It's so much fun. This is my 9th Memorial Cup, and everyone is different and everyone is fun.
11: Love it. Well, you guys continue to enjoy yourselves in Kelowna. Clint, how's the weather been? You doing okay that way?
22: You know what? It's perfect. 20 to 25 degrees. We just left the course, a little bit overcast, but beautiful.
11: Okay, we just talked with Jack Paille, who also was out on the golf course. Apparently, there's a lot of good golf courses. He's convinced his ball went farther in the dry air. Scott, were you feeling that today?
2: Yeah, once or twice, not consistently.
11: And as long as it's going in the right direction, right? It can go all at once. If it's heading for a lake, that's not what you want.
2: Yeah. No, there's got to be something in the air out here. I spend more time on the beach than I've ever played on the beach in the last 2 years.
11: Clint, how's your game?
22: Oh, not good. Not good. But you know what? It's about the company and the good times.
11: That's what it's all about. Clint, Scott, thanks for this. Keep enjoying yourselves.
2: Thanks, Dub. See you later.
11: Scott Coulter and Clint Lukings and some of the fun they've been having in Kelowna, BC. Next up, we get to see whether Sam O'Reilly and Jared Woolley, former London Knights, can win back-to-back Memorial Cups as the Memorial Cup final takes place. Kitchener is in it, and they will have home ice. And that will be on Sunday, May 30th. Thanks for tuning in to this edition of The Night Shift on 980 CFPL. Everybody's
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12: I'm Peggy O'Neill, host of Food for the Future, a weekly show and podcast that highlights humanity in today's food dialogue by showcasing everyday people trying to make a difference. This show is part of the series Helping Hearts. We hear uplifting messages from community innovators who work inspires all to help out through food. We'll be speaking about addressing hunger with Jim Collins, founder of Harvest Hands Canada. Welcome, Jim.
13: Thank you very much for giving us the opportunity to be present.
12: We're really glad that you're here, Jim. And starting a new business, your business isn't that old, is a lot of work and it takes a real commitment. There has to be real drive behind it. And I'd love to hear why you launched Harvest Hands Canada.
13: Certainly. Early in 2020, we became aware of some very astonishing facts, things that I never had any comprehension of previous to that. And that is that almost 46% of all the food that's grown, produced, or manufactured in Canada ends up in the landfill, compost pile, or farmers plow it back into the ground. At the same time, then it was 1 in 6. Now it's 1 in 4 Canadians experience some measure of food insecurity every single day. And so we just saw an opportunity for us to be able to help in this area.
12: I hear you on the food statistics, whether it's locally, nationally, or the United Nations does publish by not just food, but by food category, by protein, by fruits and vegetables, by grains and that kind of thing, that there really is a significant amount of food that if we could get it redirected and redistributed, we'd make a real dent in the people that are hungry across the world and locally. You saw that and you decided to do something about it. And the early days of starting Harvest Hands, how did you go from an idea to actually recovering food?
13: Well, it's a really good question, Peggy. You know, we didn't have a strategic plan. We didn't have a 1, 3, or 5 year plan. We just basically took the next step. And the step was really making sure that we were able to meet the needs of the people that we were trying to serve. We started out delivering to 7 organizations in the St. Thomas area, and now we serve over 400 from Windsor to Oshawa. And the demand is just unprecedented. We're almost unable to keep up with the demand.
12: It really is an incredible story, and I want to talk a bit more about that in a few minutes. But what I'd love to explore just a little bit more is your tagline. If you go to the website for Harvest Hands Canada, you'll see the tagline, Ending Hunger, Nourishing Hope. And we'll talk about the incredible impact, as I said, in a few moments. But Nourishing Hope, tell us more about that.
13: When we deliver food to those in need, it sends a message that we care and that they're important. So many people feel so left behind. And when people know that food is coming, even if it's once a week, it changes the way that they think about the next day. And I know that may sound kind of silly to us, but for those who experience food insecurity on a regular basis, it's a real reality. Food insecurity is defined as not having sufficient food for one's basic daily needs, but it's really a polite way of saying that mom, dad, and the kids go to bed hungry, or one of the parents doesn't eat their portion so that the kids can eat, or worse than that, the kids go to school without anything to eat. But food insecurity by itself, it creates a constant pressure. And when that pressure is lifted slightly, people can plan and work and move forward with the hope that maybe there will be an end to this. And for every delivery we make, the message is that someone cares enough to show up and help them in their time of need.
12: And that certainly does nourish hope, and that hope is there for them. I'm sure it builds a lot of hope in the community agencies that you are working with, but also the people on your team who are really trying to do something about it. I know going to your website, I felt hopeful. And so I'm sure you've got many other people that you work with, and I'm sure everyone connected to the business really feels part of it, of this sort of movement that we know we've got a long way to go, but we're doing something together, and that does nourish hope. I think it's a great tagline.
13: Yeah. You know, we have an unlimited amount of food available, and we have an unprecedented demand. The thing that holds it together, basically, Peggy, is the community. It's our volunteer community of over 275 people that, you know, they bring with them experience and knowledge and skill set. But the thing that they bring with them, which we can't quantify, is a passion to help other people and to serve other people and to make a difference in the community. It's when the community pulls together that we're able to create a huge impact for a fraction of the cost.
12: I really agree with you. I've recently been fortunate enough to spend a little bit of time with the United Nations and was in Rome, Italy for the World Food Forum and the first exhibition that they had on seeds to foods. And when I got back, I was invited to do a talk and tell us what the news is from the United Nations. And while there are many people across the world and the United Nations is sort of a coordinating and organizing agent and kind of bringing everyone together, that they're looking to see what we can do to help. So it's not like something out there somewhere, there's a superhero or somebody going to take an easy way out and everything will be better, that really the hope really is and the action really is and the results really are local. And locally, as we reach out to other local areas, that's how we are actually going to change the world. So I agree with you as well that it's the close to home stuff. And the United Nations is looking for individual examples in communities to showcase and say, communities, individuals, you can do it too. So we're really aligned on there. Mm-hmm. So, well, it's incredible. And how you've talked about people and agencies and the incredible impact. And of course, that's what it's all about. In addition to inspiring hope, you've achieved incredible results. And I saw some of the statistics on your Harvest Hands Canada website, and listeners can go to the website and see more than what we can cover in our show. But the dollar value of food that you've redirected and whatnot, what kind of money are we talking about?
13: Okay. Since we began on March the 2nd of 2020, we have delivered over $50 million worth of food. And this year alone, we are up 75.6% year over year. We've already to date supplied 1.8 million pounds of food. And I was curious a week or so ago, and I thought, how does that translate into the hours that we're open? And since the first of the year, every hour that we're open, which is 75 hours a week, we have rescued and distributed $6,050 worth of food every single hour. And the message we hear very often is that there's a food shortage in Canada, but nothing honestly could be further from the truth. There's an abundance of food. We have 13 trucks on the road that go out every day. If we had 30 trucks, Peggy, we couldn't begin to rescue all the food that is available. And at the same time, this unprecedented demand for additional food. It's hard to believe that Canada, with such a robust agricultural industry, we can't feed one in four people
12: Well, I think that it's interesting to note some of the systemic challenges, and that food production is one thing, but getting it redistributed, there's certainly economics and politics and education. So there's many social structures that we kind of need to look at, and it's not an easy solution. I think that it's helpful in terms of the way forward is to just to find some examples, which is why I was so delighted to have you on the show that just mentioned incredible statistics over $6,000 an hour in terms of productivity that you're achieving. This isn't just a hope in one's heart and a dream for a future. There's a serious strategy, a serious efficiency, and a real business model there. So can you tell us about how your business works?
13: Certainly. We have a really unique business formula. That's what I call it, because we have no cost of goods. All of the food that we receive is given to us at no charge. We're a 100% volunteer-driven organization. That means that we have no labor costs. So the combination of those two factors means, and my wife has me check this regularly, is that for every $1 of donation that we receive, we're able to provide the equivalent dollar value. We don't necessarily put the meals together, but the equivalent dollar value of three meals for $1. And I mean, anybody that goes to the grocery store, you can't really buy anything for a dollar these days.
12: That's incredible. So people interested in Harvest Hands Canada, either from an investor perspective, and do you call the people that help, you call them investors, or what are your financial partners? How do you
13: refer to them? We call them partners. We have no government funding, but we believe firmly and strongly that it's the community's job to take care of the community. So our funding comes from individuals, from businesses, churches, foundations, and community groups. And honestly, Peggy, they're so generous. We've never missed a rent payment, and we're really blessed by all of our donors.
12: That's fantastic, because as you said, there's no food input costs and labor is volunteer, but you still have to run facilities and keep, you know, the fridges on and lights on.
13: Yes.
12: And all of those things. And so anyone listening to the show interested in finding out more about Harvest Hands Canada and ways to help in any way, definitely check out the website. And after the break, we'll hear more from Jim Collins, founder of Harvest Hands Canada, about addressing hunger. This is Food for the Future, and I'm your host, Peggy O'Neill.

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15: I'm Peggy O'Neill, host of Food for the Future. We're speaking about addressing hunger with Jim Collins, founder of Harvest Hands Canada. Jim, this show is part of the series Helping Hearts. We hear a lot about helping hands, and that's really, really important. But there's a bit of discouragement, and so we wanted to sort of bring the heart into it in our challenging times. And I think that Harvest Hands Canada does that. What keeps you motivated to keep going with the nourishing hope part of your mission and the Helping Hearts category that you're in the show on today?
16: I think one of the main things that provides us with the incentive is that we're able to, in a small way, make a difference in the lives of people who find themselves in extraordinary difficult situations. It isn't necessarily something of their own making. It can happen for a plethora of reasons, but you know, we're able to help people. I think the other thing is that most people are not aware of the seriousness and the degree of food insecurity that is in Canada. I was recently speaking with a group, and we provide them with food that they make meals with, and they were saying that a number of their senior citizens actually eat every other day. I mean, it's heartbreaking when you hear something like that. So, you know, together with our food donors, our financial donors, and especially our volunteers, we're able to mitigate that impact. We try to help wherever we can.
15: Right. And you had mentioned seniors, and, you know, I'm thinking about nutrition and health across the life cycle. You had mentioned about kids going to school. You would never really know sitting beside someone in a kindergarten classroom, grade 5, high school classroom, whatever grade, that that person's probably not talking about it, because it is one thing, in my experience, that a lot of people who are food insecure really aren't broadcasting it through no fault of their own or anything like that. It seems to be something that we don't talk about a lot. So right from children through to seniors, that it really is across the life cycle that we're experiencing hunger. And I'm wondering, can you tell us more about the impact that Harvest Hand Canada's food rescue, redistribution, and helping in the communities, what kind of impact that's had on the lives of people?
16: Well, in the case of the seniors, it helps to fill in the gap where they actually don't have food. We received a letter just recently, and they said, you know, I haven't had a chocolate bar in over 2 years, things like that. Yeah. We provide snacks and also nourishing food to people who provide lunches. Some of the lunch groups are looking after 200 kids. You know, we're just happy to be able to help out in whatever small way we can to eliminate that hunger and that hurt out in the community.
15: Well, you're being, I think, very, very humble, Jim, when you say help out in the small way that you can. And I know in the spectrum of the challenge that we have in terms of hunger, we still have a long way to go. But in my viewpoint, Harvest Hands Canada has made a significant impact in our region. What I also really loved at the Harvest Hands Canada website is that kids can help. And
16: yes,
15: you've got a chance for kids to have some peanut-free healthy snacks at their school. Tell us more how this is achieved.
16: Again, it comes back to our volunteers. Our volunteer base is basically 5 to 92. We have 4 volunteers now who are over 90 years old, and they will tell me firsthand, you know, I don't

0: Wow. I think it probably really changes their viewpoint on what a person is capable of when the young people are helping
1: It
0: out.
1: does.
0: They get a concept of humanity, not just the community, but of something bigger than
1: Yes.
0: the time and place that we're living right now. And wonderful. And you've got a coloring contest as well,
1: Right.
0: where there's a competition. Tell us a little bit about the
1: Yeah.
0: coloring contest.
1: Yeah, that was an idea that my daughter developed, and so we will send out, or they can come in and pick up a page which they can color in, and it's just a way to bring the community and to show the human aspect of what Harvest Hands is. You know, we're not a corporate entity; we're a grassroots community organization who's interested in helping our friends and neighbors.
0: That's really great. And you mentioned humanity, and that's really what this show is trying to do, that we're starting to become more and more aware. Various pressures are making us aware of humanity. And so we thought, well, we'll do a show that brings that to the food dialogue. And part of humanity is taking care of each other. And
1: Yes.
0: so I'd love to hear, Jim, what are some of your greatest joys that your work brings you?
1: I think knowing that we are able to reduce food insecurity, the shelters are particularly emotional for me because, you know, you see people at the worst time in their life. And the greatest joy that brings to us is knowing that in whatever way we can, that we're improving that situation, making their life just a little bit better.
0: It really does sort of add perspective in terms of what life is. Jim, this show's called Food for the Future. And how does the work that you do inspire better days ahead, whether someone's connected to the program or not?
1: I think if we have a message to try to convey is that there is no food shortage, that there's a great level of food insecurity in Canada, and that there's a breakdown in the system which is able to get good quality food, perishable good quality food, into the hands of the people that need it in a reasonable length of time. You know, we're dealing with a perishable product that has a finite lifetime on it. What we need to do is to convey the message that we don't need to buy more food. We need to conserve the food we have.
0: So really important to continue to take areas of low productivity and turn them into areas of high productivity, that there's
1: Yes.
0: an opportunity there to coordinate, organize, and achieve greater outcomes. Thank you so much. Jim, do you have any final thoughts you'd like to share?
1: I guess my final thoughts are one of gratitude. Gratitude for those who give us food, gratitude for our financial donors, gratitude for the many companies and organizations that they don't supply us with necessarily money, but they supply us with goods and service, transportation at no cost, cartons, manufactured bags, that type of thing. And finally, the greatest asset that we have is our more than 275 volunteers who give selflessly to see that our mission to end hunger and nourish hope is achieved.
0: Well, thank you very much, Jim. I say with all sincerity, I'm a little teary-eyed. These are the kinds of messages I think we do need to hear today. We know there's a lot of challenges. We know that it's tough, but there are little seedlings kind of cracking through the concrete that are showing us that there is hope. And I think that's been sort of one of the key messages across this show today. So thank you so much, Jim, for your vision and the many, many more achievements I know that are yet to come. And it was a sincere delight to have you on the show today.
1: Thank you so much for the opportunity.
0: Today on Food for the Future, it's the series Helping Hearts. We've been speaking about addressing hunger with Jim Collins, founder of Harvest Hands Canada. Each week, to continue to think about the ways that we need each other, we leave you and your family and friends with something to talk about and something to do. Something to talk about: how can we further address food insecurity together? Something to do: visit harvesthands.ca to see how a local business shows how much they care. Next week on the show, we feature the series A Farmer's Life. We'll talk to author Bonnie Sitter and director Colin Field about the documentary We Lend a Hand: The Forgotten Story of Ontario Farmettes. They were approximately 40,000 teenage girls who volunteered on farms.

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11: From the national newsroom of the Canadian Press, I'm Brenda Molina Navidad. The head of the World Health Organization has arrived in eastern Congo's Ituri province, the epicenter of an outbreak of a rare type of Ebola. The virus is still spreading faster than the response despite better organized health facilities and new aid arrivals. Tedros Adhanom Ghebreyesus says they will continue offering help.
12: I came here to show that the communities in Ituri, North Kivu and South Kivu, that they're not alone and that we are here to support and we understand their pain.
11: Now, the WHO has recommended against restricting travel to three African nations because of concern over Ebola, a move that Canada has done. Health Minister Marjorie Michel has defended that decision, saying Canada, the U.S. and Mexico needed to align measures because of the upcoming FIFA World Cup.
13: People are traveling a lot during FIFA, and even if Canada still remains low risk, but we are taking all the precautionary measures.
11: Canada will pause some immigration and travel applications for 90 days and require a 21-day self-isolation period for recent travelers from the Democratic Republic of Congo, Uganda, and South Sudan. The cost of hosting FIFA World Cup matches in Vancouver has risen again, with total expenses now estimated at up to $729 million. That's nearly triple the 2022 projection. Canada Post workers are set to wrap up voting on new tentative agreements after more than 2 years of labor strife.
14: 55,000 union members began voting in April on a five-year contract, which includes wage increases of 6.5% and 3% in the first 2 years. The Canadian Union of Postal Workers says it expects to release results of the vote on Monday. Canada Post and the union have long sparred over wages and structural changes to the Postal Service, with workers having taken to the picket line on multiple occasions throughout the bargaining process. On Friday, the Postal Service reported it had lost $205 million before taxes in the first quarter of the year. Don Mitchell, The Canadian Press.
11: Transport Canada says Canadians claimed more than $122 million in federal subsidies for new electric vehicles since Ottawa reintroduced its rebate program in February.
1: Many car dealers say they're still waiting to get the funds they're owed. Ottawa published the database for the new electronic vehicles affordability program, and it shows just over 24,000 claims were recorded. It doesn't yet have a breakdown of the dollar amount per claim due to a technical glitch. But the Canadian Auto Dealers Association says many dealerships still have not been reimbursed under the new program, which is set up so dealers apply the rebate on the final bill and seek reimbursement from Ottawa. Now, a spokesperson for the association told the Canadian Press that some dealers' rebate claims have been denied due to typos on claim forms, such as entering a sale date before the program's launch. David Augustine, The Canadian Press.
11: This is The Canadian Press. In sports, the NHL's Montreal Canadiens bowed out of the Eastern Conference Final in five games with a 6-1 loss to the Carolina Hurricanes. Canadiens defenseman Lane Hudson reflected on a successful season that ended in disappointment for a young group on the upswing.
2: Proud of the group. You know, look forward to starting the journey again.
11: Carolina will face the Vegas Golden Knights in the Stanley Cup Final beginning Tuesday. In MLB action, the Toronto Blue Jays will be going for a fifth straight win tonight when they send right-hander Trey Savage to the hill to face the Baltimore Orioles in the third set of their four-game series. Canada has unveiled its 26-player roster for this summer's World Cup. Head coach Jesse Marsh says it could be the strongest squad the nation has ever put together.
15: We should be really proud as Canadians of what we have here, and we should celebrate this team and be ready for them to now put out some really good performances.
11: Canada will kick off the tournament in Toronto on June 12th. From the Canadian Press, I'm Brenda Molina Navidad.
16: The mayoral race adds the biggest candidate of them all, as Olivia Chow says she is in. I don't know what took her so long. I think we all knew she was going to have another kick of the proverbial can, but with the World Cup coming to the city, this is a great time for her to get out there, shake some hands, kiss some babies, and remind Torontonians why everything is just so damn good. The other thing that I want to touch on is the actual candidates in said race, because it looks like there might be more than one Chow on the ballot. And I know what you're thinking. Well, what does that have to do with anything? I will tell you a story about the 2018 Vancouver mayoral race. It included Jim Green and then a late entrant by the name of James Green, and why that ended up posing a problem. We'll talk about that in a minute, but I do want to get into something that is on many Canadians' minds right now, especially if you got a sports affection. The World Cup that just came out with even bigger numbers, and we knew that this was going to happen. I've heard the numbers, I've read the headlines, I've seen the articles. The World Cup is going to cost millions and millions and millions more than originally projected. I get it. Excuse me, I'm battling a little cold here. Stadiums are going to cost more. It's just the way that it is. The security is going to cost more. The infrastructure, guess what? Say it with me, everybody. It's going to cost more. And sure, we've all been talking about it. We've all been moaning about it. But at the end of the day, we knew this was coming. When you put on the biggest sporting event on the planet, cost overruns are just kind of part of the deal. It's not really unique to Canada. It's not even unique to the World Cup. I think of the Olympics, I think of the Super Bowl, I think of the Commonwealth Games, if you really want to stretch it. It's always more expensive than they said it is going to be. And we knew that back when we bid for this. If you remember the Vancouver bid for the World Cup, then Premier John Horgan actually initially said he wasn't going to try and get games in Vancouver. And then there was this outrage. How can we be a world-class city, an Olympic city, and not have the World Cup come to this fine West Coast venue? Well, sure enough, then they did do a turnabout face and Vancouver got themselves a host of games. So here's my question. Why are we still talking about it? Why are we so fixated on the money? Why are we focused on the budgets and the overcosts and the numbers that are already in the past? Because guess what? The World Cup is here. It's happening. The gates are about to open. The teams are arriving. The fans are showing up. The bars are getting ready. The families are gathering. This is the house that Jack built. I feel where I'm going with this. But anyways, I'm not saying that we shouldn't talk about accountability. There's a time for that. And I'm not saying that we won't eventually have a moment to ask the tough questions about how said money was spent. But right now, right here, the World Cup is here, and we simply need to embrace it. We have not seen soccer in this country ever at this level. This is a moment that we have been waiting for. We get the matches in Vancouver and Toronto. People are getting tickets, even though some of the venues aren't at capacity just yet. But we knew this would happen. The money talk can come later. The accountability can come later. But the World Cup is here, and we need to get with it. And again, for those who don't know, the World Cup is much more than just soccer. It's about celebrating Canada. This is a golden opportunity on the world stage to pitch our city. When you go out and try to get the World Cup, you're not doing it just because you want to see the best 11 players for each side playing on your pitch. You're doing it as a ad buy, as a spend to try and show the rest of the world why they, if they didn't make it here, why they should be here. You almost make them feel silly. What? You haven't come to Toronto before? You've never been to Vancouver? So let's get with it. Let's turn up the TVs a little louder and cheer for these games. It's a really special moment for this city, and I just think we've got to embrace it. And even if you're listening today from a city that is not hosting, Canada is in the World Cup. Like, this is a big deal. You got Alphonso Davies. It's the best we've been in. God, I can't even remember the last time that Canada could actually think of coming out of their pool in the World Cup of soccer. So yeah, I'm really hoping. And I have to admit, I was on the other side before. I got caught in the news spin. Ah, outlandish. It's going to be $350 million. Can't believe we're going to spend taxpayers' money on that. And then it was $450. And then it was $500. And the projection that came out now is what, like $760 million? Like, don't get me wrong. That's just Vancouver's number. And that is an ouch for sure. And it will probably end up being higher than that. So I'd love to hear from you on this. Hit me up at Rob Fay, which is R-O-B, F as in Frank, A-I, or hit me up on the worst email in the entire Chorus Radio Network, which is rob.fay at chorus without an H, C-O-R-U-S, and then E-N-T, the short form of entertainment. We'll get you there, I promise. rob.fay at chorusent.com. Now, if I may, I was scrolling, looking through all the Toronto mayoral candidates for this upcoming 2026 election because, you know, Olivia Chow this past week saying she's in. It took a little while to get there, but she got there. And she'll join the likes of Brad Bradford, who was rolling up his sleeves back on the 1st of May. That's when his nomination date came forward. You've got Edward Gong, Heather He, Sarah McVie or McVie. Michael Lamoureux. By the way, Sarah McVie's already got her Mayor McVie 2026 at gmail.com out there. She's went to the Gmail world and said, I'll take that one. Presumptuous, perhaps. But here is a little story for you, a story within a story. So Olivia Chow is in the race. 4 days earlier, Braden Chow decided to get into the race, Nora. And I couldn't tell you Braden Chow from anybody else walking past me on the TTC. But what I can tell you is that I was in Vancouver when two had the same name on a ballot, and it actually changed some things in Toronto, or in Vancouver, pardon me. It's something that might seem small, but it could actually have a significant impact on how people vote in Toronto's upcoming election. And that is the question of voter confusion when two candidates share the same name. I know what you're thinking. You're like, I'm not confused. Why are we even talking about this? But I'm looking at the possibility that we might see both Olivia Chow and someone named Braden Chow on the same Toronto mayoral ballot. And if that happens, and even if this is just a hypothetical conversation that we're having, it raises a really important question. How do we make sure that voters know exactly who they are voting for? Look, I'm not saying there's necessarily a candidate that's going to make it confusing, but this is not the first time that something like this has happened. We've seen this exact issue before. I'll take you back in my time machine to 2018. Vancouver had a major municipal election with multiple candidates sharing similar last names across different races, and it created a real confusion. The result Vancouver changed how they listed candidates on the ballot. They went from alphabetical to random, precisely to prevent any unfair advantage or to reduce voter confusion. The research was clear. Candidates whose last name started with earlier letters in the alphabet were getting an unfair advantage. Voters were gravitating towards the first name they saw, especially when they were rushing or when they weren't fully informed about the candidates. And when you add the same last name into the mix, the problem gets exponentially worse. So again, Olivia Chow is a very well-known figure in Toronto politics. She's been the mayor since 2023, former NDP MP, and a school board trustee. She's got brand recognition. She's got a political resume that people know. So if, again, there's another Chow on the ballot, even somebody with a very different background, the question becomes, will there be a handful of voters that are going to make the connection that isn't accurate? I'm talking about elderly voters that just assume they picked the right Chow. New Canadians still learning English. Could they make a mistake? People voting by mail who are looking at a list of names might accidentally mark the wrong box. And look, I'm not saying this is catastrophic. I'm not saying Olivia Chow or anybody else is going to lose or win this election because of it, but it does raise, I guess, eyebrows or questions about how we make our democratic process as clear and as accessible as possible. I only bring this up because I've seen it happen. In Vancouver, was it a talking point? It was something to be seen. Okay, we'll take a break here. When we come back, Sarah McLachlan is in the news for all the right reasons. She started a school a number of years ago that helps children learn music and learn instruments for free. We're going to tell you a bit more about that next.
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16: Welcome back to Weekends, heard across the Chorus Radio Network. Well, we all know, and I've talked about this a lot when it comes to the world of sports, that sometimes it's tough for kids to be able to play certain sports because of the cost that's associated with it. And it's actually not just sports. It's music, it's theater, it's all different things right now. And as the world gets more expensive, parents have to make some pretty tough decisions. But that is where the Sarah McLachlan School of Music comes in. And this is why I have Andrea Unrau. She's the director of programming for the school. And we are going to talk about how some kids can get music lessons for free. Andrea, good morning to you.
7: Morning. Thank you so much for having me.
16: Well, you've got one of the coolest jobs in town because not only do you get to work for a wonderful organization, but now you're able to extend this wonderful opportunity to kids across the region. Can you tell us a little bit about it?
7: Yeah, absolutely. I agree. I have one of the coolest jobs in town. First, I get to be connected with one of our Canadian heroes, Sarah McLachlan, who in 2002 decided to start a charity music school for kids and families who otherwise wouldn't have access to music. So that could be because a music program was being cut from your school. And it could be because, like you said, the growing cost of lessons, having to take private lessons outside of the school environment was just getting more expensive. And so for families facing barriers to that access, she wanted kids to be able to still access music because, as she said, music saved her life, gave her a voice, and music can give kids that ability to share their voice too.
16: And this is not just a small school. You guys have more than 1,100 children and youth per year?
7: That's right. So we operate a large school in Mount Pleasant in Vancouver, which serves about 800 to 900 youth. And then we also have about 150 kids operating out of the Douglas College New West campus. And then we have another satellite school in Edmonton, Alberta, with about 200 kids.
16: And you guys start early, grades 4 through 12, if memory serves me correct, which is really great in the development of a child and their voice.
7: That's right. So what a lot of our grads say is by the time they graduate from our program in grade 12, they've actually spent more time with our program than they have at any specific school. So we've seen them grow from the youngest kids just learning how to be independent in a space to being those mentors, being those models, being volunteers at our events. So we really get to see them over a big course of their development.
16: So let's talk about this. The cost would be 100% free, which is barrier free, tuition free, which is really interesting because you guys also talk about the use of instruments, guitar, piano, percussion, all different things that you do, which to me is great to also learn an instrument.
7: Yeah, we're really lucky. We have lots of donated instruments from artists across Canada, from different organizations, from our amazing donor pool, which means that students get to access high quality instruments and they get this high quality group music experience. And so you can picture things like choirs, rock bands, Latin percussion, jazz bands, piano, guitar, just like lots of different ways that are engaging with instruments. Plus, for those kids who are more motivated, say, by production or more modern genres like hip hop, we have turntables, electronic music, Ableton, production, recording, all that kind of stuff too.
16: We're going to have to talk more about this. Andrea Unrau is the director of programming at the Sarah McLachlan School of Music. When you think of Sarah McLachlan's music and her style and her genre, it doesn't lead to turntables per se, but It sounds like you guys are open to all different sounds and all different musics, which includes electronic, which I think more kids are engaging or at least interested in.
7: Yeah, what we've tried to do is have a really student-centered community music model. So community music is a term that's used all around the world, but it's pretty simple. It's basically the music that is happening all the time, all over the world. So people playing music in a church, in a school, in a park, for each other, at a jam session. It's music where the goal is to be together, to make music, to write music. And so every year, our program adjusts a little bit the needs and interests of the kids in it, because every group isn't a group that says, oh, you're going to get to this certification. It says you're a group of students together paired with a teacher who's a professional musician in the community, and together you're going to work on what you want your goals to be and what you want to accomplish. So it means the program can move in different directions as the years go on.
16: Every organization has a success story, or they have one moment that connects with them. You've been with this organization now for some time. Is there one moment or one individual that you can kind of share with the nation and just say, you know what, this was something that really tugged at my heartstrings, or boy, this was an incredible success story?
7: Ooh, you're right. So after years, there are definitely a lot of those stories. But if I have to pick out one, I'm going to pick out a student that I want to shout out at this moment. So a student who is graduating this year from our program, joined a few years ago, had learned some piano, had learned some voice, had just sort of decided to get a little more interested in music, joined an ensemble, joined my musical theater class, had a great time, met some friends, and last year was given a scholarship to attend the Berklee College, and had such a great time at that program that he applied for their full college program and was just granted a full scholarship, room and board and everything. And so he'll be able to study music in Boston with all the greats starting next year.
16: Okay, so that's a success story. If somebody is now listening to this and says, oh my God, I want to get involved, how can they get in contact with you and the Sarah McLachlan School of Music?
7: There's lots of different ways to get involved. One way is, of course, we're run 100% on donations. So if anyone feels, you know, lucky to have had that experience for themselves, or they're able to provide that experience for others, you can check out our website where we're always, of course, accepting donations. And then if there are people in your life, if you're a teacher, if you're a social worker, if you know some youth, if there's a neighbor who's, you know, tinkling away at the piano, but you know that they aren't getting access to lessons, you can send them. Our website is sarahschoolofmusic.com, or of course you can just Google it. And there's an apply button that lets you know the criteria. And we have a really inclusive application process where we work with you if you're having trouble with the technology or trouble with the language, to make sure that the students who can benefit most from our programming get access.
16: Andrea, I love what you do. I know Sarah McLachlan's obviously a Canadian icon, but it's these things that make the icon, so to speak. So very cool. And thank you for shining light on this program, and best of luck. I will say this, something that matters to every Canadian parent, myself included, I've got two kids, talking about real tangible change between the ages of 6 and 10. And I'm not just talking about gut feelings or common sense. I want to start with this age, because if you can get your kids enrolled in sports or in music or something between what they call middle years for children, that is a critical period when children develop a more mature cognitive skill set, better attention spans. This is when the seeds are planted. And I started a foundation, the Vancouver Canadiens Baseball Foundation, and one of their chairmen, Jeff Mooney, was really adamant that we have to get kids early in the process. So listening to her thoughts on these children and the importance of music really connects with me. And there's a ton of data that backs this up. The University of Montreal, led by Lauriane Kosak and Linda Pagani, examined nearly 3,000 Canadian youth between the ages of 12 and 20. And that research found that children who participated in organized sport earlier in life, pre-adolescence, were more likely to stay in school, more likely to earn a high school diploma, and girls who participated in organized sports and organized music were 17% more likely to then go on and earn their high school diploma. So if you have an organization that's like, look, we'll foot the bill or we will help you foot the bill, that is definitely a conversation worth having and definitely something looking into. All right, we'll take a break here. When we come back, there's been a lot going on around the world south of the border. We will check out the Newswire. I think they still call it the Newswire. Remember back in the old days they used to. But anyways, we're going to check in on what's going on around the world. And then a little bit later, we're going to open up the phones. One of the rare times that we do this, we will take your calls before this show is done. I'm Rob Fay, back with more after this.
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16: Welcome back to the program. I said that this would be a segment where we focused on The Wire, but there's one story that has caught my mind. There is this big Great American State Fair that is coming up, this Donald Trump-backed 250th anniversary concert that will take place a little bit later on in June at the National Mall. And boy, was it a who's who. I mean, he wanted the biggest and the best. And by the biggest and the best, we're talking about Bret Michaels from Poison, Vanilla Ice, Milli Vanilli, and CNC Music Factory. Now, I would say the biggest of the names, maybe the Commodores, maybe the Commodores. I mean, Bret Michaels is pretty big. But this is not going well. Of the 8 to 9 artists that were invited to this, half of them have already dropped out, including hip-hop icon, I think I could say icon here, hip-hop great Young MC, who said, you know what, the artists were never told about any political involvement with the event. He does hope to perform in DC in the near future and an event that is not so politically charged. Young MC, if you're going to a Donald Trump-sponsored Great American State Fair, this is 100% political. But he's not the only one to pull out. Morris Day and The Time said, it's a no for me, citing political ties. The Commodores said, our music has always been a voice, so we choose not to publicly affiliate with any single political party. Martina McBride of Country Music said, initially, I thought it was just a bigger version of a big old state fair before things started changing. So she has pulled out. Bret Michaels of Poison. Poison. No, not Bell Biv DeBoer Poison. Anyways, publicly distancing himself from the event as well. So yeah, that's some pretty decent names on the roster that have decided that they're going to step away. However, one staunch supporter who is going to fight through the flames and perform is Vanilla Ice. Oh, Vanilla Ice. Robert Van Winkle, to those who want to look at the birth certificate. He says he aligns with MAGA sentiments, expresses his excitement to, quote, help celebrate America's 250th anniversary. Flo Rida, not Florida, Flo Rida, has not yet made a statement, but he's the only artist with a major hit in the past 2 decades on the list, according to New York Magazine. That's not true. Martina McBride's had a couple of hits. And then CNC Music Factory says that they're staying despite negative feelings towards Donald Trump. So they say they don't like the president, but we'll take the gig. Now I have to clear my throat for this one just to make sure that it's not dubbed. The only other artist that is not really sure if they're going to do it. And they're confused because they didn't see the invitation, but they got interviewed. Is Milli Vanilli. This list is terrible of people that are allegedly coming to this event or now not coming to this event. The real Milli Vanilli goes by the name of Fab Morvan and says he was never invited and was kind of shocked to see his name on the list. They are performing, but as their own live band, not the lip-syncing version. Any other Milli Vanilli on the poster should be considered a tribute band with no association. So think of this. You've got Young MC, famous for the catchy tune Bust a Move, which in high school I most certainly did, is out. Vanilla Ice, he of Ice Ice Baby and Go Ninja Turtle Go, is in. He's like, screw it, I'm doing it. CNC Music Factory is in. But they're a little confused because they don't actually like the guy that's hosting the party. But you know what? A gig is a gig is a gig. And then there's Milli Vanilli that never actually confirmed that they're going, but hell will do it. And by the way, if you see the poster, it's us. And if it's not us, then it's a tribute band. What a disaster. This event facing a major controversy as most of the lineup drops out within 24 to 48 hours of the announcement, citing that they were not told about the event's political ties to Donald Trump and his administration. What did you think this was? And by the way, the other thing that I thought is kind of funny, did you hear that the United States is actually trying to proceed with a new $250 bill that has Donald Trump on the bill. He would be the first living president to ever be on currency, but it's a $250 bill. I thought that was a bit outlandish, but then I was looking at Canadian currency. Do you remember Canada when we had the $1,000 bill? Imagine trying to go to McDonald's with that thing. It's true. I think it was like a light purple or something like that, or a deeper purple, different from the $10 bill. But anyways, Donald Trump trying to shoehorn through a $250 bill, of course, representing everything associated with the 250th birthday of Canada. Boy, it is so interesting south of the border, because I don't know if this is just them trying to deflect from the fact that they're still in a war. The Epstein files, all the things that are there, but it's just always such a show. By the way, Donald Trump, after saying that they were knocking on the peacekeeping train, then goes in and attacks Iran. So not long after saying that the peace deal is literally hours away, then recedes and throws a couple of bombs into Iran, saying they're close, but they didn't like everything that Iran counter-proposed. So yeah, here's a couple missiles. Surreal to me. Meanwhile, here north of the border in Canada, it's business as usual. There are some interesting things happening on the West Coast. We welcome our Vancouver listeners in about 20 minutes from this conversation you and I are having. They will announce their new BC Conservative leader a little bit later today, about 9 o'clock on the East Coast, 9 p.m. that is on the East Coast, and 6 o'clock here on the West Coast. What's interesting to me is the person that inherits this leadership for the Conservative Party will inherit a lead in the polls, because the BC NDP are so bad right now that a party that does not even have a face is leading in the polls. And the BC Conservatives, make no mistake, are not an extension of the federal Conservatives, same by name, but different by, you know, ownership. It's apples and oranges. But the fact right now that you have a party that doesn't have any identity, that was literally just formed 2 or 3 years ago, is leading a galvanized, decade-old NDP in British Columbia is surreal to me. But for those listening in Ontario this morning, in Manitoba, in Edmonton, Saskatchewan, wherever I find you this morning, and good morning to you all, what's going on in the West Coast right now is it's awful. And we talk about the referendum that's about to take place in Alberta, and we'll touch on that over the course of this show. But what is going on right now in British Columbia, the uncertainty with land ownership, this DRIPA that is going on, private properties, not sure if they actually even own this or if it's going back to the First Nations. The uncertainty right now in the corporate sector, nobody wants to invest in British Columbia because they don't know what the hell's going on. So you combine that with Alberta, and maybe people don't want to invest in Alberta right now because they don't know what this referendum is going to end up showing, you know, lifting up the car hood on that province. It's a really unique time on the West Coast of this country. And we talk about everything that's going on in Ontario with Doug Ford and Wab Kanu going toe-to-toe with Danielle Smith at the Premier's meeting. Really, really interesting time to see all these premiers starting to come into the spotlight. Meanwhile, Mark Carney is trying to get ready for a monumental negotiation with the United States and Mexico. Like, CUSMA is a really big deal. And if just seeing all of the bickering that's going on interprovincially right now, it can't be a good look. You know what? I would love to hear from you on this. Maybe it's time that we do finally open up the phones. And I know that it's early. Some of you in central Canada right now might be stretching out the arms, pouring your first cup of coffee. But I would love to hear from you. I've got a toll-free national line, really easy for you to dial into. It's 1-888-225-TALK. That's 1-888-225-8255. I have put a ton of information in front of you this segment. I would love to hear back from you. Let's talk about these provincial challenges, whether it's Alberta. What do you think of this referendum? What do you think of BC? They're not even sure who owns the land beneath their feet. What's going on between Wab Kanu and Danielle Smith? What's going on in Ontario? 1-888-225-8255. What is your biggest concern as we get ready for the summer? I'm Rob Fay. Let's get to your calls next.
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9: 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That's 1-888-225-TALK. Would love to talk with some of our listeners that maybe have never had the chance to call into our show. So again, 1-888-225-TALK. Lots on the ledger. Anything that you want to get into, we could talk about Alberta separation. Do you think it's too big a deal? Do you think it's not enough of a deal? In British Columbia, a number of stories come to the forefront. I'd love to know what you thought of the premier's meetings. A little back and forth with Wab Kanoo and Danielle Smith, if you have any thoughts on that. Or FIFA. I said earlier in the show that it's time to get past the numbers and all the semantics and just get into the fact that right now the games are here. So we might as well enjoy it. We could talk about the final bill on the other side. We could talk about the security on the other side. But for now, let's just get down with the fact that we got the biggest tournament on earth in Toronto and Vancouver, literally in just a couple of weeks away. I do have to bring this up. This was a story that came out from Vancouver a couple of days ago. 7:30 CKNW's Jazz Johal shining light on a cease and desist letter that came from FIFA's lawyers to the spinal cord injury of BC. This is a local charity. It's a nonprofit organization that supports peer programs and information services for spinal cord injury patients. What they were doing at the Spinal Cord Injury of BC was they were raffling off two tickets to a 2026 World Cup game between New Zealand and Egypt. Not exactly groundbreaking games. New Zealand and Egypt, this is taking place on June the 21st at BC Place. And you know what? They thought, we'll try to make a couple of bucks so that we can continue our nonprofit. And who knows? Maybe they make a couple of $1,000 off of it, right? Unbelievable. The lawyers for FIFA claimed that the raffle violated trademark protection and official ticketing policy. So, yes, they're probably right. This was the quote from FIFA. It says, "While FIFA fully recognizes and supports the important work carried out by charities around the world, such use of tickets is not permitted under FIFA's ticketing framework. Those provisions are intended to protect the integrity and fair allocation of tickets, ensuring that access is provided through controlled and secured channels." All right. So Chris McBride, who's the executive director of the spinal cord injury for BC, says, listen, the tickets were legally purchased by a staff member within the organization. They were, quote, incredibly disappointed to have to do this, as they know how difficult it's been to get tickets for a match at BC Place. And then went on to say, you know what, we apologize for any inconvenience since this raffle may have caused, but we hope you will continue to support us in any future raffles. And they have now gone on to refund all of the raffle participants. If you want to boo and hiss along with me, it's fine. Now, full disclosure, I come from a house full of lawyers, so I understand what a cease and desist is, and I understand that, you know what, FIFA, love them or hate them, was probably within their rights to do this. Here's the problem. It shows that FIFA's got incredibly strict controls over the World Cup ticketing and intellectual property. But there's no wiggle room for any of these, communities to come forward and celebrate in the games. Again, I'm not saying that FIFA's wrong, but I'm saying optically, when you have a non-for-profit that lucks into some tickets, that had one of their, you know, workers actually win a raffle so that they can get a ticket so that they can go and see a game. And then they take those opportunities and say, you know what, I'd rather give it to my organization so that we can make some money. I mean, heart's totally in the right place. No, am I wrong? I don't know. I worked in communications for a long, long time. And the one thing that I learned is you can get a lot more with sugar than you can with salt. And it's a part of the reason that some people that listen to the show don't like my style of broadcasting. They want someone that spits fire. They want somebody that kicks everybody in the ass and says, let's get better. I can have that same conversation, but I don't have to wag my fist at the sun to do it. I can still extract the information. And I have people that are like, ah, you lean too far to the left or you lean too far to the right. You as a listener should never know if I am of the

0: But they had a mission. FIFA told this, you know, this firm, hey, if somebody steps out of the lines here, somebody goes out of bounds, to use a soccer analogy, you got to get them because we've got to keep control of this. So legally, they're right. But optically, it's just a terrible look. Oh, it's such a bad look. And the reason that it's a bad look is because this isn't some pub or somebody trying to make a couple of bucks on Craigslist. This is the spinal cord research of British Columbia. They're trying to raise money as a nonprofit so that they can help people live better lives who have spinal cord damage. If I was FIFA, and I'm going to put my communications cap on here, I would ask them to stop doing what they're doing, and then I'd follow up with the donation. We see what you were trying to do. We understand it's not within the parameters, and I know that probably just opens up a can of worms, and then you'd have 100,000 people trying to do the same thing so they could get a part of the money. But when you're an organization that is going to be making, what is it, $15, $16 billion off the game, that's billion with a B, surely you're not worried about the spinal cord injury of BC making a couple of bucks so that they can help with their nonprofit. I just, again, it's such an interesting look. Oh, I just, self-inflicted wounds are the worst things you can do in communications. And that to me was a self-inflicted wound out on the West Coast. All right. We'll get to, you know what, not a lot of calls this segment, but we are starting to see the mailbag fill up. So maybe it's I don't want to hear myself on the radio this early, but I've got thoughts and we'll get into those before the show is done. Coming up in the next hour, I've got a bunch of good guests. We're going to go live with all of them. It's going to be a really interesting hour. On the other side of the break, because we got your news, your weather, your traffic all coming up, Michael Geist is a Canadian research chair in internet and e-commerce law. We're going to be talking about this new online streaming act. It is a really big deal for Canadians. And I don't know if you guys are all privy to this yet. So we'll talk about this with Michael Geist. We're going to be talking about a new silicone-based coating that will actually help curb hospital infections. I love this stuff because I know nothing about it. You'll probably hear that in the interview. Kevin Golovin is a study lead and an assistant professor at the University of Toronto. They've come up with this new coating that is apparently really good to preventing infections. And then here's one that kind of surprised me, but I thought we'll definitely talk about this. Jack Jedwab is president and the CEO of the Association for Canadian Studies. They did a big research poll over the last month, and apparently, I've got to make sure I'm reading this right, fewer Canadians are concerned about separatism than are being led on by the media. In other words, we're making a big to-do about this, Alberta. Surely they're not going to leave Canada, right? Well, tell you what, apparently, according to Jack Jedwab, there's many Canadians who are not concerned about separatism, but we're going to focus on the fact that this is still a very big conversation in British Columbia and Alberta in Western Canada. Has that trickled out to Ontario and beyond? And then once again, we'll open up the phones and talk about everything that we've dissected. So it's a very big hour coming up. We got lots still coming your way. We've got Jason Tetro, the germ guy, to talk about hantavirus. Andy Barrar is going to be talking tech. And then if there is a spill of the oil variety on the West Coast, what happens? We're going to have somebody that worked with the Exxon Valdez cleanup to let people know that you might be pushing this off to the side, but it's definitely something that needs to be a part of the conversation. So again, big hour coming up. I'm Rob Fay, back with more after this.
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1: From the National Newsroom of the Canadian Press, I'm Brenda Molina Navidad. The head of the World Health Organization has arrived in eastern Congo's Ituri province, the heart of an outbreak of a rare type of Ebola. Democratic Republic of Congo's Communication Minister Patrick Muyaya is also there.
2: The first priority we have is to take care of those who are in front line, especially doctors and all the technical team they are working with them. And we are providing all the material they need so they can be well protected.
1: Canada has restricted travel from three African countries, going against the WHO's recommendations. Health Minister Marjorie Michel recently defended the decision, saying people are very scared after the COVID-19 pandemic and that the upcoming FIFA World Cup justifies the travel restrictions.
3: Is it perfect? Certainly not. But we are taking the measures with the tools we have because we know we need to protect the population. We need to give people, even Congolese people or Canadian people, the comfort that we are doing all we can to contain this virus if ever it has to cross the border.
1: There's also a mandatory self-isolation period of 21 days for anyone who has traveled to the Democratic Republic of Congo, Uganda, and South Sudan. Immigration lawyers are suggesting the use of technology like AI to review visa applications is contributing to a major spike in federal court challenges.
4: The number of immigration cases being brought to the court has exploded in recent years, climbing from about 6,400 in 2020 to more than 28,000 last year. Lawyers who spoke to the Canadian Press say they're seeing more boilerplate language in refusal letters since the Immigration Department began to use tech tools to clear its backlog. They say that some reasons the department has offered for rejecting immigration applications suggest immigration officers aren't looking at all the evidence. Immigration Minister Lena Diab's spokesperson says the caseload spike can't be attributed to any single factor, and the increase in numbers of people looking to come to Canada will lead to more refusals. John Kennedy, The Canadian Press.
1: The federal government's long-awaited national AI strategy is expected to come out next week. Before then, Prime Minister Mark Carney told Pope Leo XIV that Canada wants to take a leadership role in the responsible development of artificial intelligence. A hit hockey romance and a groundbreaking Inuk comedy face off for the top honors at tonight's Canadian Screen Awards.
5: The comedy series North of North leads with 20 nominations, while the drama Heated Rivalry follows closely with 18. Despite the competition, North of North co-creator Stacey Agluk says both teams are celebrating each other's success. And both shows are global hits, too, with the comedy cracking Netflix's top 10 in 27 countries with a perfect Rotten Tomatoes score, while the book-based drama secured awards this year from Peabody and GLAAD. The event tonight will cover directing, writing, and supporting roles, while the major categories are set to air Sunday on CBC, CTV, and Global, hosted by Andrew Fung. Rob Westgate, The Canadian Press.
1: This is The Canadian Press. In sports, the NHL's Montreal Canadiens bowed out of the Eastern Conference Final in five games with a 6-1 loss to the Carolina Hurricanes. Canadiens defenseman Lane Hudson reflected on a successful season that ended in disappointment for a young group on the upswing.
6: Proud of the group. You know, look forward to starting the journey again.
1: Carolina will face the Vegas Golden Knights in the Stanley Cup Final beginning Tuesday. In MLB action, the Toronto Blue Jays will be going for a fifth straight win tonight when they send right-hander Trey Savage to the hill to face the Baltimore Orioles in the third set of their four-game series. Canada has unveiled its 26-player roster for this summer's World Cup. Head coach Jesse Marsh says it could be the strongest squad the nation has ever put together.
7: We should be really proud as Canadians of what we have here, and we should celebrate this team and be ready for them to now put on some really good performances.
1: Canada will kick off the tournament in Toronto on June 12th. From the Canadian Press, I'm Brenda Molina Navidad.
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15: Hello and welcome to Ask the Experts on 980 CFPL. My name is Devin Peacock. We are here with Diamond Fernandez, the founder of the HeartFit Clinic. They are located at 230 Victoria Street, just off Richmond Street and south of Huron. I want to mention their phone number right off the top before we get into this and even bring on Diamond. So you can give them a call at any time this hour or any time in general, 519-977-2333. 519-977-2333 is the phone number to call. Diamond, it's great to talk to you today.
16: Thank you very much.
15: So in some of the shows we've done in the past, we've talked about how obviously you're the founder of the HeartFit Clinic. You're an expert in this field. You're also an author. You've written a book, Beating Heart Disease. And in the past, we've mentioned that you have a second book that's in the works. It's called Death of the Stress Test. And that book is now done. Is that correct?
16: Yes, it feels good to have that book done for sure.
15: I can only imagine. Congratulations.
16: Yeah. Thank you. You know, it's I have it here and it's a really great book to be able to kind of understand what you can do to navigate cardiovascular disease. And it's a lot of things that when we talk about in our healthcare system, I kind of debunk some of the things or the myths that are people talk about when it comes to understanding cardiovascular health. So that's why I wrote the book. And it's about understanding where the limitations are in our healthcare system so that you can prevent and reverse the cardiovascular disease. So
15: it marries a lot with a lot of what we talk about on this show in terms of heart health, but also what you do at the HeartFit Clinic. In terms of the stress test itself, what made you want to write about the stress test?
16: So it really sounds like I hate the stress test, and I do for its outcomes. I actually really like the test. I think it's a very valuable tool to understand a safe level for you to be exercising at. I think it's some great data to see what your blood pressure is doing. And I also think it's some great data to understand what your heart is doing when we do push it. Now, not everybody should get a stress test. And everyone, you know, I've had thousands of people that have come to see us. And they said, yeah, I'm an executive. And I actually went to a whole corporation. They had, anyway, I won't comment on the corporation, but each of them got a stress test every year. What a waste of time. What an absolute waste of time to do a stress test every year on someone who is having no symptoms. And so what the stress test was designed to do is to see if your arteries have a plumbing problem. That's where it was designed to do. It was in the 60s. That's when it was made. And the fact is since 1960s, we have not changed what we do to understand cardiovascular health. And we're still stuck. Like, people are getting millions of dollars of policies based on a test that is archaic. Like, we're in 2025 now. It's not like we're, you know, just coming up with some stuff to be innovative. Man, we're in the world of AI. We're in the world of understanding that these arteries are a muscle, not a pipe, and we're still treating them like a pipe. And so what I don't like about the stress test, so I actually really like it, but what I don't like about it is more the outcomes. Okay, well, hey, outcome number one is everything's clean, everything's good. And that's not what should be said. It should be said, look, based on this test, we're not seeing any, you passed it, great, but it doesn't tell me where your risk is of a heart attack. I'll miss 90% of heart attacks. So please make sure you pay attention to your lifestyle. Okay, great, good news. Or not good news, but news. And then, but it's not the right thing to tell somebody is that, hey, everything's clean. And then number two is that, okay, we found a plumbing problem. Let's go investigate as to why. And I was at a cardiology conference and one line really stuck out. It was at the Canadian Cardiovascular Society Congress. And I was sitting at this conference, actually it was in Vancouver. And it was just the time when we were talking about the trials that have come out. And one of the cardiologists said, you know, cardiologists, we are trained to not tolerate lack of blood flow. And so it's like, okay, well, we need to go see the anatomy. We need to go see what's happening. And at the expense of what? Because now we know that heart stents and bypass surgeries, they're not a cure, right? They're not a cure, but they're very valuable to do if someone's actually having a heart attack or an emergency problem. So that's really the premise behind the book. It sounds like I hate it, but I don't. And it's being able to navigate people to understand what they can do to understand cardiovascular disease.
15: It's all about, you know, the data you get, right? And sometimes we're misreading the data or misusing the data. And that's where the Heart Fate Clinic comes in, because you can help reorientate people in terms of what they should be looking at so they have a real accurate picture of what their heart health is looking at, because you always have to be so proactive with it, because it's important, right? I mean, you got to be proactive, and that's where the Heart Fate Clinic comes in.
16: Yeah, and the Heart Fit Clinic bridges an important gap to prevent and reverse heart disease, and that's our big focus, that's what we do. And so our clinic's based on three things, and I do talk about this in the book, is that, hey, cholesterol doesn't cause heart disease. And it was a really cool, it was actually a patient of mine sent me a commercial, and it was this, the date of the commercial is in 1979. And this guy from the future comes in and talks about, you know, be careful of those eggs. They're going to cause heart disease. And so the wife's about to throw the eggs out for the husband, and she's about to throw it out. And of course, the guy from the future comes back and says, wait, eggs are good. It's the toast that's causing heart disease. And then he comes back a few minutes later and says, wait, it's the butter that, you know, and so it's like back and forth. And, you know, we're so inundated with cholesterol accumulating to a pipe, and it caught, you know, you have a last, you know, eggs and butter, and you end up with a heart attack, and it does not happen that way.
15: When you have people come in, for the people who are listening to us, maybe for the first time, you guys have been in London for a while now, but maybe people are listening to us for the first time, and they're listening to us now. They're talking about, you know, information that they need for their heart health. And they're hearing about the book. They're hearing about what you do at the Heart Fit Clinic. Who are the types of people who come to see you at the Heart Fit Clinic?
16: Well, people that are concerned about their health. Hey, I want to be proactive. I run a busy company, or I run a busy household, and I'm important. Everybody's important. And I want to make sure I don't end up down this path of a heart attack or stroke. And so this is what we do really well, is that we understand, okay, well, what can we do to prevent and reverse heart disease? Well, this is what we do really well at the Heart Fit Clinic. We find out, well, where your risk is, and going, it's not that your family doctor doesn't love you, but cholesterol doesn't cause heart disease. And they're using still, again, archaic formulas to understand where cardiovascular disease risk is. And it's better than nothing. Like, we know blood pressure is important. We know diabetes is important, but cholesterol doesn't cause heart disease. And most people, oh, my cholesterol's high, I got to take a statin. Doesn't have to happen that way. And so this is where it's important to understand what you can do to prevent and reverse heart disease. And so cholesterol does not cause heart disease. And so if we know that, this is where we want to go above and beyond that part of it. And so your family doctor loves you, and you know, it's not that they want to see harm to you. That's not the job, but the toolbox is limited. And so, okay, well, you know, I got a private doctor. Okay, well, great. They're going to do the same thing that's covered, you know, in the healthcare system. And so they might even say, okay, well, I'll send you to a cardiologist. And the cardiologist, it's not that they don't love you either. It's just that their profession and the tools that they have are designed to look for advanced problems. And if you don't have advanced problems, then you're going to get dismissed, and it's, you'll miss 90% of heart attack risk. And so all the people that are in the hospital today that have had a heart attack, they would have passed a stress test with flying colors literally last week. And so it's about understanding, well, how could I have prevented it? Well, this is what the HeartFit Clinic does. And so we see those people who are proactive for sure. The second category of people we see are the people that do have higher risk factors. So they might be taking a cholesterol-lowering pill or a statin. They might be, they might have high blood pressure. They might have diabetes. And that population may want to come off of medications or understand where their risk is or understand why do they have abnormal cholesterol or blood pressure or diabetes, like why their sugars are off. We can get into that root as to why that is, and so that we can be more of a natural source to get to understanding where one's risk is of a heart attack, and so, and even treating that side of things. Because what I mean by that is there's a lot of, we eat every day. And when we eat every day, sometimes the foods that we possess or that we take in will lack micronutrients, specific nutrients. And if we stay deficient with micronutrients for a prolonged period of time, this is where it can lead to having high blood pressure or diabetes or abnormal cholesterol. And so food actually can be medicine, especially with these people. And so we can be very successful at you know, minimizing dose of medication or eliminating medication, because medications are very important when you have advanced concerns or we're trying to treat something. But, and I'm not asking people to come off their medication, but understand there are risks, there are benefits. And I mean, especially with statins and cholesterol lowering pill, everyone's talking about, oh, well, you know, I hear about these risks. Absolutely, they're there. And the question is, are there benefits? And this is where we'll help you understand what the risks and the benefits are of those pills specifically to you. Like, we can tell you whether you genetically would belong in taking a statin, or if you have micronutrients that are deficient as a result of taking it, or why you have that. And then more importantly, looking at the cholesterol particle sizes and understanding that there are different cholesterol particles. 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
15: You are listening to Ask the Experts on 980 CFPL. I'm Devin Peacock. 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You can also give them a call, 519-977-2333. We are joined, as I said, by Diamond Fernandez. Diamond, it's great to talk to you today.
16: Thank you very much.
15: So we were talking a little bit about, you know, stress tests and your book, The Death of the Stress Test, of a Stress Test, which is now out. And we were talking about some of the people who would come to see you at the HeartFit Clinic. It leads me to start to wonder and to think about maybe the people who fail the test. What do you do then? What do you do with people who fail the test?
16: Well, there's another category of people we see that do have artery disease or heart disease or AFib, like atrial fibrillation, or heart function or heart failure. So this is something that we do quite extensively with a lot of people. And the idea behind this is that if you fail a test, there's differences between what we call stable disease and unstable disease. Okay, so let me explain that. When you go to the hospital and you're having a heart attack, don't come to the HeartFit Clinic. We'll see you after that. And it is important to put in a heart stent or a bypass surgery because that isn't an emergency setting. Okay. We know that that's beneficial. The research shows that that's where you want to be. It's life-saving. But people think that it's also life-saving if I go and open up a plumbing problem when I'm stable. Okay. So let me explain stable. It just means that you're not in the hospital with heart disease. And so I'll give you a stable option. So someone has had a heart attack or is trying to prevent it. They do the stress test. They fail the stress test. Now we see that you have a plumbing problem. We do now, the next step is to do, I'm talking in the healthcare system, we do more radiation tests to confirm, okay, yeah, you do have it. And then you end up doing an angiogram. And we find out, okay, we have a plumbing problem here. And the immediate response to people is, okay, let's go open this up. What do we got, doc? Like, can we stent this? Can we bypass it? And that should not happen anymore. There are decades of trials that have come out that have talked about for people that have stable artery disease that it is better to leave it alone and give medical therapy than it is to go and do a heart stent or bypass surgery. So there's a difference between how we go about understanding cardiovascular disease. It's a hard concept to understand because people think of these arteries like a pipe, and they're not. You can feel them expand and contract in different spots in the body. All of your arteries do that. And if we attach all your vessels together, it'll go around the world, gosh, a few times. And so it's not about understanding where the plumbing problem, it's nice to know. Now we know what we should do, and that what we should do at the HeartFit Clinic is to get a little bit more aggressive and understanding, okay, well, if you have heart disease, if you have artery disease, the goal is then to be able to say, okay, we have it. What can we do? At the HeartFit Clinic, we want to grow new arteries. We want to stabilize the plaque further and shrink the consistency of the pimple. Okay, let me explain that. When you look at the artery, inside the artery wall, it's all skin, just like the skin on my face. I've talked about this every show. It's a muscle. It's not a pipe. And when it gets damaged, when that lining of the skin gets damaged, there are hundreds of things that can damage it. Cholesterol is not even one of them. But there are hundreds of things that can damage that inner lining of the artery wall. We call that inflammation. And probably everyone's heard of this now. It's like inflammation. And when we look at inflammation, this is the stuff that we're trying to prevent and understand cardiovascular disease. And so this is where inflammation is the first thing that has to happen. When inflammation happens inside the lining of the artery wall, it's like a tennis net-like structure, and it damages that tennis net-like structure. So tennis balls don't go through, but those golf balls, those smaller particles do. So you can be told that you have normal cholesterol. In fact, if we were to look at the Get With The Guidelines study, 137,000 people that were admitted into the hospital with coronary artery disease, they found that 83% of them had normal LDL cholesterol.
15: It's interesting, you know, in terms of just the tools to measure this and what you're doing at the HeartFit Clinic, but also some of the technology that's now available to help people. And you mentioned something that I want to follow up on that we've talked about in the past, but I don't think we can underscore enough, which is some of what you can do these days, which is, you know, grow new arteries, which, you know, sounds, you know, like as if it's from the future, but it's today, and the role that plays in a lot of what you do over at the HeartFit Clinic.
16: Yeah. And it sounds funny, but imagine driving down the 401, you're in Toronto and you have these 10 lane highway systems, and all 10 lanes are open. No problem. Great. But if we close one lane gradually every month, you know, and that's your route to the office, by the time you get to 7 lanes, 8 lanes closure, I forget this, it's getting too congested. So what do? We're going to start to find a different route. And then 9 lanes closes, and then, gosh, all 10 lanes close. That would be a heart attack. Well, did you know that the majority of people that have heart attacks don't even feel it?
15: I didn't. No. I mean, it's you would think it would be something that you would, but you don't always.
16: Yeah. What percentage of people that have heart attacks that are silent? I mean, you don't even know that they have it, right? And so this is where it is so important to understand that. And the reason why it happens is exactly how I just recommended it or talked about it, is that, okay, it grows gradually and you started to push different blood flow. So it actually is helped out. And so where I would look at is more, okay, well, if this is the case, then this is what we do, is we prevent and reverse the disease process. At the HeartFit Clinic, we have external counterpulsation, which is a treatment to grow new arteries. And we just exacerbate what your body is trying to do naturally. And that is a safer treatment option to do for people that have, if you fail a stress test, this is what we do. This is a much better thing and a safer thing to do than go in and poking in the artery and putting in stents.
15: That is, the ECP, external counter pulsation, is really interesting, and there's so much that's developed on that's been interesting to learn as we've been doing these shows over the more than a year now. If people are looking to get more information, it's easy to do. 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I want to take a quick break. 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I'm Devin Peacock. We are talking to Diamond Fernandez. 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
15: You are listening to Ask the Experts on 980 CFPL. I'm Devin Peacock. 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Diamond, it's great to talk to you again today.
16: Yeah, thank you very much. And it's very fun to understand, you know, like I've been doing this for a long time. Like the HeartFit Clinic is started in Calgary in 2007. And it's been really fun to grow this, the clinic, and what we can do to help, what more we can do to help people with their heart health. And so that's stuff that we want to get a little bit more in depth with.
15: It's funny, when I was thinking, as you were just mentioning, you know, how long you've been doing this, long enough that you've been able to write two books. I mean, so that's the kind of expertise that is available for people in London. Right in the last segment, before we went to break, we were talking about some of the new technology, what you can do at the HeartFit Clinic with external counter pulsation and growing new arteries. I also mentioned right before the break, though, hydrogen therapy as something that maybe is new to us, not necessarily new for you, but what should people know? What can you tell us about hydrogen therapy? Because it's really interesting.
16: So most people think that hydrogen therapy is something new. Definitely it's something new out there. And why we like to use it at the HeartFit Clinic is because the artery, it's a muscle. It's not a pipe. And most people think that arteries, you know, cholesterol accumulates to this pipe and you have a last piece of pizza and you end up with a heart attack. It doesn't happen that way. And so what does happen is that I think people have to understand that the artery, there's a lot of biology that happens there. And so inside we talked about this before the break, inside the artery wall, it's all skin. There's hundreds of things that can damage that lining of the skin. Cholesterol is not one of them. But then the artery can get damaged, which then allows for particle sizes, because not all cholesterol is the same. So the small particles can sliver through the lining of the artery wall. So that's something that can happen. And when that happens, just like a sliver on your hand, if it slivers inside your skin and you're not able to poke it out with tweezers, well, it gets infected. And when it gets infected, it builds up like a pimple on our face. And so this is where we have to know that there is what we call a plaque-building process that happens to the lining of the artery wall. And when that plaque-building process happens to the lining of the artery wall, it's not an accumulation of. That's where people have to change their mindset. It's like, okay, this fat and cholesterol is accumulating. It doesn't happen that way. It builds up inside the lining of the artery wall like a pimple. Now that I've explained it in simple terminology, these arteries, they're a muscle. They're not a pipe. And when we understand that it's a muscle and not a pipe, there's three things. Number one, inflammation. Number two, particle sizes. And then number three, there's an infection response. Now, there are many different reactions, but understand that there's that process. Okay, where does hydrogen therapy fit in? Well, hydrogen therapy fits in because hydrogen happens to be one of the smallest molecules in the universe. I didn't know this until we started doing this, but it happens to be one of the most smallest molecules in the universe. And because it's one of the smallest molecules in the universe, it has a charge to the hydrogen molecule where it will only go to places where it requires repair. And so when you have a damaged lining of the artery wall, we call that the endothelium. When you have particles that are getting broken down or oxidized, we call that oxidization. That's why antioxidants are so good for you. That's why having a handful of blueberries every day are so healthy for you, because there's so many antioxidants in there. And then once you understand that, this is where one of the what I've been told with hydrogen therapy, it's like having thousands of blueberries every day going that are antioxidants that are going to heal every single tissue in your body. Now, the tissue that we're concerned of at the HeartFit Clinic is your artery health and your heart health. And so this is why hydrogen therapy. So what happens is it just you have this device that goes on your like you're breathing in oxygen, but you're breathing in hydrogen, a hydrogen gas, and the hydrogen therapy, the mixture of it will help you heal the lining of the artery wall. So now we get to change the biology of the artery wall. And when we do that in combination with doing external counterpulsation therapy, it is so powerful to heal the artery walls. And again, great for people who have artery disease, have heart failure, are trying to prevent it. Maybe they are at advanced stages of having it. This is where our treatments at the HeartFit Clinic can help you reverse cardiovascular disease.
15: It's really when you explain it that way, it's really interesting. And for people who might be worried about their heart health, I think it's encouraging to know that is available to help people when they're unsure of what might come next. We started the show I mentioned your book, Death of a Stress Test, and how it's now done and it's out there. And I started the segment mentioning, the book. And so returning to that, with that in mind, what mm-hmm. should people do instead then as we look here in terms of what comes next for people? What should we do instead?
16: Well, that's what we do at the HeartFit Clinic. We look at the artery like a muscle, not a pipe. And when I talk about that artery buildup, it builds up inside the lining of the artery wall. So it's inside a lining of the skin. And everyone's had that pimple. So it builds up like a pimple on your face. And if that pimple pops on your face, well, that's a heart attack. That's a stroke. That'll bring you into the emergency room very, very quickly. But if you're trying to understand where that risk is of that pimple popping, we're the only clinic that looks at the artery this way. And this is why stress tests will miss 90% of heart attacks, is because that plaque rupture or that pimple popping will never, ever be detected by a stress test. Well, no, it can, like if you have advanced stages of disease, but what I'm about to share sounds funny, so I'll explain it. The majority of heart attacks and strokes occur with blockages that are well under 50%. So it's that plaque that ruptures, call it 10%, even 0%, because you have big construction on the side of the road. If that plaque ruptures and all that contents goes inside the vessel, that's a heart attack, right? And so, or a stroke. And so a stress test will miss 90% of that, because only less than like 10% of heart attacks occur with blockages that are over 80%, which is where a stress test will find that out. And so what should we do instead? Now that we know these things, I think a stress test is still valuable, so you can understand where, if you have advanced stages of disease, if you're feeling symptoms, that's where, I mean, gosh, you can do a stress test on your own, climb a few flights of stairs and see if you're having chest pain. That's a stress test for you, right? Or if you're extremely short of breath, or hey, I need to improve my fitness level. What do I got to do here? And so this is where the HeartFit Clinic helps you bridge that gap. And so what you should do instead is we look at the artery like a muscle. We look at the artery function. We look at the artery stiffness. And now we brought on this technology to look at the AI heart scan. And the AI heart scan is one of the most powerful tools to see what the blood flow of the artery wall is. And we can look for small blockages and large blockages. We can look to see if you're having any biological changes. And then, as I said earlier in this segment, is that the artery, it's a muscle. So we can find out what's inflaming it, what's slivering through. We look at particle sizing, and I'll dive more into that in a second. And then, when something slivers through the lining of the artery wall and you're not able to poke it out with tweezers, it gets infected. And so that's the process of artery disease that happens inside the lining of the artery wall. And this is why hydrogen therapy is a treatment option for you. And it's about understanding where your risk is by looking at a lot of biology. Yes, there's a lot of biology that happens to the artery wall. And so this is where the HeartFit Clinic bridges that gap. And like I mentioned, we are the only clinic to see where that risk is of that plaque rupture.
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15: 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I'm Devin Peacock. 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Diamond is also the author of two books. The first book was called, or is called, Beating Heart Disease. And the second book is out now, Death of the Stress Test. Again, Diamond, congratulations. I know it's a lot of work to write a book, especially while you're busy with the HeartFit Clinic.
16: Yeah, it's a lot of work, and it's a soft launch here because we're just getting it all out to people so that they can know what's going on. But there's, we have our first copy, and then it's just our draft copy that's come out. And so we're just going through the last, we're just releasing it to our patients at the HeartFit Clinic right now. And then it'll go out to the public here, I think, in the next, right in time for Christmas.
15: The book is a good, roadmap for us in terms of what you do really well at the HeartFit Clinic. And in the book, you talk about cholesterol. And on this program, we have talked a lot about cholesterol. I think we should talk about it again here today because you've mentioned it during the show, but we've mentioned it in the past, and you talk about in the book about, cholesterol doesn't cause heart disease. What should people know about cholesterol?
16: Oh, okay. I can spend a little bit of time here. So back in the 70s, what happened is they took a cadaver of a diseased artery of someone who had a heart attack. And they wanted to see what was inside of that cadaver diseased artery. Guess what they found? Cholesterol and fat. And a few years later, the pharmaceutical companies found a drug to lower cholesterol. And that's where the birth of statins came into play. And Around that same time, there was an article in Times and Maclean's, and gosh, everybody remembers this, that is of that generation, that cholesterol, stay away from cholesterol, stay away from fat, it's clogging our arteries. So there's this whole debate on eggs and butter, and you know, you got to switch to margarine and only have the white and stay away from the yolk, and you know, watch out for avocados and shrimps because they have high cholesterol and it's clogging our arteries. And that's where it came from. So everyone remembers that. Anyone that's from that generation, every food, every label, everything was lower cholesterol, lower fat, you know, even the margarines and the B cells and all that stuff, they got into it and said, okay, well, this is heart healthy for you because it's got low cholesterol. It's got the right, you know, and it's such a wrong thing to have said. And every food company jumped on it. And anything that had to advertise you was talking about lower cholesterol and lower fat. And that was for decades. And it's still a little bit today. We've kind of gotten smarter, but it's a hard thing to shift. And cholesterol and fat does not clog to your arteries. It does not happen that way. And so all the nutrition was about lowering cholesterol and fat. And in my first book, I talk about, well, what should I eat? And my first thing I tell everybody is if anything has to advertise to you, stay away from it. And food labels are kind of like a warning sign, like in my opinion. So if something has a food label to it, that's kind of like, here's your warnings.

0: of these cholesterols, and think of them like levels of a bucket. And so you have a good bucket, a bad bucket, and an ugly bucket. What if I told you that not all buckets are bad, not all good cholesterol is good, and not all bad cholesterol is bad? It doesn't really happen that way. And so what happens is that when you look at the guidelines, I shared this study earlier, is that 137,000 people in this study, it shows that 70% of them had normal triglycerides, which is the ugly. It was a coin flip with the good cholesterol, and 83% of them had normal bad LDL cholesterol. And that's why I say not all bad is bad and not all good is good, is because when you look at those buckets and when you come to the HeartFit clinic, what we focus on is the particle sizing. And we know we have small golf ball-like particles and we have large tennis balls. And why do I talk about it that way? Is because inside the lining of the artery wall, it's all skin. It's protected by a tennis net-like structure. Tennis balls won't go through, but those golf balls will. So you could be told, hey, everything's okay. Your cholesterol's good. But you could be sitting with a lot more golf balls. Or what's worse, you could be told, hey, your cholesterol's high. You need to be taking a cholesterol-lowering pill. And that's where you might have a lot more tennis balls. And that might be harmful to you. Now, I mean, you can Google this. Just what are all the side effects that happen from a statin? And there's this poster that are in doctor's office and it says, okay, well, lower your risk of a heart attack by 36%. And that's wrong. That's a wrong thing to share with people because that's a relative risk. And what I mean by that is when you take two different groups, so I'll try and follow me here for a second, is that you have the placebo group and the treatment group. In the placebo group, 3% out of that population had a heart attack or stroke, versus the treatment group that were taking the drugs had 2% had a heart attack or stroke. So I can technically say that you're 50% better off taking that medication versus not. Where the truth is the absolute risk reduction, 3% minus 2% is 1%. So you get a 1% risk reduction in taking a cholesterol-lowering pill. Now, there are drugs out there which are called PCSK9 inhibitors, which completely take cholesterol off the table as a risk factor. And what we're finding, and this is from the Fourier trial, if people want to Google that, it's that the endpoints are like we lower LDL by 74%, and that gives us a 1.5% risk reduction. My point is not I'm not trying to get you off of medications. That's something that we can do in our clinic, but that's not the goal at this moment in time. I'm just trying to share with our listeners here that it goes beyond cholesterol.
1: It really speaks to needing, getting that expert view and making sense of all the numbers from, not all good cholesterol being good, not all bad being bad, how we use information from a stress test and redeploying some of the information. Just from everything we've talked today, it all speaks to how important it is. If you're worried about your heart health, then we should all be proactive about our heart health. Then you should be, going to talk to someone who knows it, what they're talking about, and that's the HeartFit Clinic. That's it's the whole point of, what we're talking about here in terms of being proactive about your heart health, and making sense of all the numbers and all the data and all the tools that are available to people these days.
0: Yeah, and when I share this with our listeners and with people that come into the clinic, I mean, just come in and get a free consultation at our clinic. 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Inflammation is the concern, and that's what we're really trying to lower.
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0: 230 Victoria Street, just off Richmond and south of Huron. 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I look forward to our next chat.
1: Thank you very much.
0: 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I'm Devin Peacock. 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
5: From the National Newsroom of the Canadian Press, I'm Brenda Molina-Navidev. The head of the World Health Organization has arrived in eastern Congo's Ituri province, the epicenter of an outbreak of a rare type of Ebola. The virus is still spreading faster than the response despite better organized health facilities and new aid arrivals. Tedros Adhanom Ghebreyesus says they will continue offering help.
6: I came here to show that the communities in Ituri, the North Kivu and South Kivu, that they're not alone and that we are here to support and we understand their pain.
5: Now, the WHO has recommended against restricting travel to three African nations because of concern over Ebola, a move that Canada has done. Health Minister Marjorie Michel has defended that decision, saying Canada, the U.S. and Mexico needed to align measures because of the upcoming FIFA World Cup.
7: People are traveling a lot during FIFA, and even if Canada still remains low risk, but we are taking all the precautionary measures.
5: Canada will pause some immigration and travel applications for 90 days and require a 21-day self-isolation period for recent travelers from the Democratic Republic of Congo, Uganda, and South Sudan. It's a pivotal day for the BC Conservative Party as the opposition in the provincial legislature will announce its new leader. There are five candidates who had to pay more than $100,000 to join the race. Statistics Canada says economic growth stalled in the first quarter, leading to a second consecutive decline in real gross domestic product. Canadian Press reporter Craig Lord says this meets some definitions for a technical recession. Though not all economists weighing in on StatCan's recent report were convinced the label was necessary.
8: It's very difficult to say that Canada's economy has been shrinking for two consecutive quarters or for more than a year. This is something that economists are coming into this data with, saying, well, yes, but, you know, there is that technical recession bar, but many are not raising that alarm yet as they are looking at the state of the economy overall.
5: More in business, gas prices may have fallen on optimism that a ceasefire in the Middle East war is on its way. But one expert says it'll be expensive to fill up this summer. Even if the feud ends soon, Enpro International Chief Petroleum Analyst Roger McKnight says it could be 4 months until gas prices really decline because fuel inventories have been depleted during the conflict.
9: If I was a consumer, I would grab any price reduction you're seeing right now because they're not going to hold up in July and August.
5: Data from energy analytics website GasBuddy shows the cost of fueling up has been dropping for more than a week now. Drag queens have reigned at a Canadian Screen Awards gala. Canada's Drag Race picked up 7 awards at a ceremony celebrating the best unscripted television last night. This is the Canadian Press. In sports, the Montreal Canadiens bowed out of the Eastern Conference Final in 5 games with a 6-1 loss to the Carolina Hurricanes. Canadiens captain Nick Suzuki says his team couldn't find a way past a well-drilled and battle-tested opponent.
10: I thought we did a lot of good things, just wasn't able to generate enough offense.
5: Canada's Stanley Cup drought now stands at 32 seasons. Montreal was the last Canadian team to hoist hockey's Holy Grail all the way back in 1993. Canada will be aiming to book a spot in the World Men's Hockey Championship final in Switzerland when the squad faces Finland today in the semifinals. Bayern Munich star Alphonso Davies is among the 26 players who will represent Canada at the FIFA World Cup this summer. Davies is recovering from a hamstring injury. In MLB action, the Toronto Blue Jays are looking for a fifth straight win today when they go up against the Baltimore Orioles. The Toronto Temple will be aiming to win their second game in a row when they host the Seattle Storm in WNBA action. From the Canadian Press Time, Brenda Molina Navidad.
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17: Welcome to another edition of the MedPoint Health Half Hour. I'm your host, Ron Young, and I'm pleased to be joining you this weekend. Of course, we had a bit of rain there yesterday, but you know what? The weather's going to be getting a little bit better more and more, and we needed that, really. We needed a good rainfall, so happy to get it. I'm sure the farmers are happy as well, and it's a pleasure to be on the radio waves here with you, wherever you may be tuning in. Thanks for giving me your ear. You know, we always talk about health, fitness, lifestyle, stories on this show. And it is my hope that this program gives you value. It gives you good information to go in and go forth and exercise better, eat better. Perhaps you want to check out some of our services. Overall, we are in a stage where we need to take our healthcare into our own hands. We need to be proactive and experience good health where we can get it. So I've actually showcased on previous shows, you know, we have a whole wide variety of services. I mean, we have things for children. We've got a senior care program. We've got executive medicals, which we built the business on here. Fitness program with kinesiology graduates. And, you know, a whole bunch of other paramedical providers, podorthists, dietitians, massage therapists, acupuncturists, you name it, we've got it. So if you want to come, we come into our facility. We've got lots of availability right now, and we are still open during these COVID times, and we'll be able to serve you very well so that you can reach your health potential. That's what I always like to say. The one thing I wanted to chat about on today's show is nutritional based. Now, I did an interview with the X radio station, and there are a few different things that we were talking about and going back and forth with. But one of the biggest things that I want to promote today is healthy, sustainable change. A lot of people look for the magic bullet diet and they think, this diet's going to be the one for me, or this diet's going to be the one that gets me over the edge. But really, what we preach at MedPoint is lifestyle modification, doing things that are sustainable, doing things that are going to be attainable and measurable so that you can look back and know where you've come from and where you've gotten to. You know, having a diet, we've turned the word diet into a verb far too often of dieting. Oh, I need to go on a diet, or I need to get this diet. And, you know, your diet is just anything that you eat, really. And we need to kind of look at it a little bit differently. The one thing that we do on a monthly basis is we do webinars. Our dietitian does webinars for all of our MedPoint members. If you're not a member, you might want to check it out. It's medpoint.ca. You can check out all the benefits of having a health membership with us. But our dietitian does these webinars, and this most recent one in May was done on macros, macronutrients, and counting your macros and what that means and what that looks like. Now, a lot of diets these days, you know, keto, sure, might be effective for some, but is it sustainable? Or maybe severely restricting carbohydrates could help you with a reduction of weight. But again, is that sustainable? What I urge you to do today listening is really set yourself up for success. We need all components of the macronutrients. We need proteins, we need carbohydrates, and we need fats. The problem becomes when we have certain ones in too high a quantities. Of course, if you are overindulging in a pasta dish, yes, of course, you're going to have a net accumulation of calories. And obviously, having too many carbohydrates not balanced out with some fruits, veggies, you know, healthy fats, it's going to take its toll. It can go the other direction as well with fats. I mean, if you're having too many of the wrong ones, you know, you can also have too many of the right ones, and overconsumption can certainly slow the digestive system and lead to fat accumulation. So there's always this kind of mentality that we need to cut down on these areas. And the thing that I have really found successful, especially in my own diet, is just the awareness of what a proper portion is. So many people will go to the rice cooker and they'll scoop out what they think is the proper amount. Usually it's quite a bit more than what your body actually needs in that sitting. So, you know, my wife actually brought in this kind of container system, and she said, you know, we just need to measure our food and get an idea. Well, what we realized, this was a few years back, but what we realized very, very quickly was the amount that we were overeating. You know, we were eating good foods, but you can also eat too much of a good food and you will still get, it's a net in, net out, right? It's calories in, calories worked or burned. But what we quickly found out and realized was, you know, oh my gosh, that we are having more bigger portions than what is necessary. And I'm not saying to, you know, severely restrict food intake. I'm not saying that at all. But what I'm saying is the awareness and the preparation is really key for getting you over the hump. Some people who need to lose 50 pounds, or some people who need to maybe lose 10 pounds, or some people who need to gain weight. I don't know what your journey looks like right now, and I'm not judging, I'm not doing anything, but what I'm saying is simply strategies that can help you with your eating habits. The first one is obviously measuring the food. I've just touched on it. Get a food scale, perhaps get a container system. Measure out cottage cheese, yogurt, stuff like that that you can put in a cup. Perhaps you're over consuming on steak. Maybe the 12 ounce should look more like a 6 ounce. That was one big change that I made in my diet in recent years. I'd always get myself and my wife nice strip loin steak. What I quickly realized in measuring the foods was that, well, one strip loin steak actually, was what we were to be eating, right? So I had half, my wife had half, you know, those types of things. Because certainly when the butcher's chopping it up, he doesn't, you know, really care about how thick or how how much fat it has on it, variables like that. But, you know, measuring out your food, being more conscious, how much is 100 grams? How much is 200 grams? What does it look like? How can you quantify it? How do you track it? Those are going to be good tips for you to carry through. My second piece of advice is actually preparing. Most people don't prepare meals. They don't prepare a plan for meals. They don't look at their week and what may come up that could be a roadblock to success. And we always say at MedPoint, you got to prepare to win. You know, you got to make sure things are in place so that you come out the other side in a positive way. And really, that's what you need to do with your food, meal planning, food preparation. It could just be chopping up vegetables so that you can grab and go through the week. It could be planning and having it cemented on your calendar. Hey, this day we need to have this meal. Could be maybe going more frequently to the grocery store or buying in bulk so that you're never short-handed. Whatever that looks like to you, think about a plan, write it down, and have somebody accountable to you. Maybe it's a partner, spouse, maybe it's your kids. Having a plan is going to help you out, and it's going to help you to succeed overall. And the last piece of advice, I touched on it a little bit earlier, was just making sure that your macronutrient profile is good. You know, not having an unbalanced, you know, fat heavy diet or carb heavy diet or protein heavy diet, but getting a good mixture of the proper things and making sure that you are getting the amounts of saturated fat you need, unsaturated fat you need, complex carbohydrates you need, you know, simple sugars that you may need if you're doing some sort of performance activity. All those things can weigh into it. Slow digestion, increased digestion, having more fiber could have you make you feel more full. And therefore, maybe you'll avoid the late night snacking. All these things go into factor in and really can help you with your diet. Now at MedPoint here, we have dietitians, we have sports nutritionists, and we always like to tie it to your health when you're eating. So are you coming to us with a certain condition, perhaps diabetes, heart disease? Do you need to eat better to help to control those? Or are you trying to reach a goal? Perhaps you want to just shed some weight and need a meal plan. We do all those things. So whatever that may look like for you, and I know, I mean, again, dietetics, dietitians are covered by benefits programs in most cases, and they can coach you lifestyle modification and change. Sports nutrition, perhaps you're gearing up for a big event and you need to slim down or get better or know how to fuel yourself properly. There's always a place for that as well. So trust the people at MedPoint here, www.medpoint.ca. You can go to our fitness and nutrition page and see our professionals and perhaps book in with our professionals, and we will make sure that you get an appointment set up. We're going to chat more. I got to take a quick commercial break, but this is the MedPoint Health Half Hour on 980 CFPL Radio.
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17: Okay, welcome back to the program. Of course, every Saturday morning, MedPoint Health Half Hour. I'm your host, Ron Young, and we were chatting a little bit about nutrition at the start of the show, kind of some strategies to set you up for some success going forward in your day, and also alluded to some of the nutritional services that we have at MedPoint. Of course, you can always check them out, medpoint.ca. You can go on, see our team members, sports nutritionists, dietitians. We got it all, and why not in a slow period of life sort out your nutrition, right? Another area of life that you may want to put some attention to is your skin. The one thing I was noticing, I did some videos with MedPoint in the last couple of weeks. And in the video I was recording, middle of, still go start of May, I was white as can be. Well, I did a couple other speaking videos, course, after the May 2-4 weekend and stuff, and I noticed, my goodness, that tan. I look like a different person altogether, but I've actually brought in one of our skin experts here at MedPoint, Nicole Sabolka, and I have waited forever for this opportunity to have you on the show. So, Nicole, thank you for coming on. Thank you for being on here on a Saturday of all times, taking your time out to be here.
22: You're welcome. Hi, Ron. Nice to see you.
17: Yeah, it's great having you on. 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
22: 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And, you know, your skin is your largest organ in your body. So there's so many things that you focus on taking care of, whether it be your heart, whether it be your brain, whether it be fitness, nutrition, like you just spoke about, why not take care of your skin as well?
17: Right on. Yeah. And I think that that's key because, you know, you trust your accountant with your doing your books, you trust your dentist, you know, working at your teeth.
22: That's right.
17: Why not trust the medical professionals and dealing with your skincare? So, Nicole, a lot of people are out in the sun nowadays, and obviously I've noticed my skin change a few shades darker. I am paranoid about sunscreen, especially with my kids. I missed a small spot on my kid's shoulder blade the one year, and, you know, he got a burn, right? It was about the size of a quarter, but you miss, right? I am paranoid about getting sunburnt, and I know that SkinCeuticals has a really good sunscreen, and was it like SPF 50 or something like that? Maybe tell me a bit about this product, because I think it'll be interesting for the listeners to kind of know a little bit more.
22: So yes, we typically recommend a 30 SPF to a 50 SPF. Anything that is mineral based, and SkinCeuticals does cover a mineral based sunscreen. We do have something called a physical fusion, which has a tint to it as well. So you have a nice complexion on top, and we can cover matte, different types of skin concerns.
17: Well, so, okay, that makes sense. And I mean, I've always kind of heard that the mineral sunscreens and stuff are better for your skin, healthier for your skin, right? And they're kind of the ones that, like, don't rub in as well, but, like, give you better protection, right?
22: No, they rub in quite great, but they're just not chemical-based.
17: Okay, gotcha. So, Nicole, I wanted to kind of also, you know, that's kind of the area of SkinCeuticals that I would dive into, right? Yes. More of the sun. I'm not like, hey, I want my skin complexion to look better, but medical grade SkinCeuticals is awesome. There's got to be a lot of different things. Like, somebody bought something the other day and it was a toner. And if I didn't know any better, I would have thought it was for a printer. But tell me a little bit about what your skincare routine may look like with some of these products and how it makes you feel and stuff.
22: So toner is actually something to help with balancing the pH of your skin. It's kind of preferential to patients, so it just depends on whether it's something that you like to have as part of your regimen. We do highly recommend a vitamin C. Okay. Vitamin C is something that is going to benefit you even above and beyond a SPF. So you're going to get that extra protection from the environmental rays, from UVA, UVB, and even from something as simple as visible light. Okay. So even blue light, you know, we're on our computers, we're on our phones, we're on all that all day long. So a vitamin C with SkinCeuticals is very, very highly recommended. I use that every single day. We also carry a number of products with a hyaluronic acid in it. That's really great for drawing water to the skin and plumping the skin. And there's a number of medical grade moisturizers as well. So I would highly recommend to include a vitamin C that's topical, as well as an SPF, as well as something with a hyaluronic acid in it, and something that's going to give your skin really great moisture.
17: That's awesome. Good suggestions, Nicole. Now, the next question I'll ask you is it too late for a guy like me to change his skin around?
22: It's never too late. It's never too late. There's something that we can do for everyone. You know, one of the other products that I didn't mention is a retinol. And just think, your skin is constantly shedding skin cells all day long. So there's always an opportunity for you to consult with a professional and talk about the different ways that you're looking to improve your skin, and then we can provide some suggestions on products that are going to benefit you specifically. And I think your skin looks beautiful already, but we can definitely present you with some options to make it even look even better.
17: That's awesome. So, Nicole, if people are looking, if this has kind of struck a chord with anybody listening, where do they go? Who do they turn to? Should we throw your email out there on air?
22: Yeah, you can come to MedPoint, obviously, or you can go to nicole@medpoint.ca. Just send me a quick email. You can call our clinic. My phone number is 519-432-1919, extension 232, and I'd be happy to go over some suggestions for you.
17: That's awesome. And this is stuff that is doctor recommended, dermatologist approved, medical grade. You're not buying, you know, the banana boat at the corner store. This is the good stuff.
22: This is a really quality product. As you mentioned, it is medical grade, and you know, we're going to be able to give you the products that are customized specific to your skin that are going to make your skin look and feel its best.
17: Perfect. Well, Nicole, thank you for coming on the show today. It was a pleasure to have you on, and will we see you again in future shows?
22: I hope so, Rod. I hope to see you very soon.
17: Perfect. Perfect. All right. Well, that was Nicole Solman. I probably said by your maiden name or before.
22: Okay.
17: Gosh, times are changing. But Nicole, thank you for being on the show. And of course, if you have any questions, concerns, want to know more about some of the skin products that we sell, Nicole is a great resource. Again, her email is just Nicole, that's Nicole@medpoint.ca, any questions there, if you want to pick up some sunscreen, toner, retinol. I'm just saying words now. I have no idea what they mean, but it is for both men and women. And Nicole, maybe I'll have you set me up with a product.
22: I can't wait.
17: All right, perfect. Well, that's all the time we have for the show today. Of course, you can tune in every Saturday morning, 10 a.m. for the MedPoint Health Half Hour. And I thank you for listening on 980 CFBL Radio.
0: 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The preceding was a paid commercial program. Unless otherwise identified, the guests on the program are employees of or otherwise represent the advertiser. The opinions expressed therein are those of the advertiser and do not necessarily reflect the views and policies of 980 CFPL. Everybody's
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5: Now this update from the Canadian press. The head of the World Health Organization says the best way to address an outbreak of a rare type of Ebola in eastern Congo is to provide all the necessary support to fight the disease at its epicenter. The WHO said yesterday authorities have reported 906 suspected cases and 223 suspected deaths. Neighboring Uganda has confirmed 9 cases and 1 death. Rescue workers in Laos have safely evacuated 4 villagers trapped in a flooded cave for 10 days, the day after another one was successfully extracted. 2 men are still missing. Drag queens have reigned at a Canadian Screen Awards gala. Canada's Drag Race picked up 7 awards at a ceremony celebrating the best unscripted television last night. A televised ceremony will go live tomorrow night when a handful of high-profile prizes will be given. The NHL's Montreal Canadiens bowed out of the Eastern Conference Final in 5 games with a 6-1 loss to the Carolina Hurricanes. From the Canadian press, I'm Brenda Molina Navidad.
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26: I love when I get a chance to talk to another sports guy. And Mike Stubbs, host of London Live, of course, on one of our sister stations, kind enough to join me to talk all things sports. I think it's kind of sports-centric today. Mike, good morning.
27: Good morning. Rob, how are you?
26: I am fantastic. I didn't realize until I was doing my research that you had done as many seasons with the London Knights as you've done. 25, 26, or maybe even more?
27: It's around there. It's a number that keeps getting bigger, but it just has been such a fun ride. If you said it was 2 or 3, I'd believe you. It's gone by in a flash.
26: I've done baseball. I try to explain doing a fast-paced sport to a slow-paced sport. I said doing baseball is kind of like that slow romantic kiss, and doing hockey or basketball is like the drunk guy who's coming out of the pub that just jams his tongue down your throat, but I digress.
27: That is the greatest comparison between the two sports anyone has ever made.
26: It's why I'm here. So, Mike, let's talk about something that whether you're watching hockey or whether you're watching baseball is pretty prominent, and that's sports betting and gambling commercials. The government of Ontario is saying that they're going to start looking at this very, very closely, and I think that's long overdue.
27: Why weren't they doing this at the beginning? Here's what bothers me about this, Rob. When this became okay, when they opened the doors, there was evidence from other countries that was scary. And yet nobody really looked at that. Nobody really entertained that. This was about making money. Let's realize it for what it is. This was about making money. If they had taken time to look at statistics in the UK who had done a similar thing 7 years earlier, they would have seen a statistic that popped up that didn't used to exist. And it's one that I hate talking about, but it's real. So the statistic is this. There is now a significant enough number in the UK of deaths by suicide among young males due to gambling issues. That didn't exist before they opened their doors. We had an opportunity in Ontario to look at that and to say, whoa, whoa, whoa, let's make sure that we don't get that statistic to rise up into enough of a point on the graph that people are talking about it. But we didn't. And now I just wonder how much of this is only lip service, where you know, yeah, that maybe we let all the horses out of the barn really fast. Maybe we should have gone for a walk around the outside of the corral before we just let them run. But they just let them run.
26: Well, money talks. And you're right. Mike, it happened so quickly. Like, as soon as they open up the stable doors, everybody came out. And it got to the point where you just knew there was going to be at least one or two commercials. The only thing that I've seen of any relevance is you don't see Wayne Gretzky's face anymore, and you don't see the prominence of the celebrity. But I think they've got to do even more.
27: They do. And as much as they've taken the celebrities away, and as much as they do, and to their credit, some of these gambling companies have come out and said, all right, there's the commercial now of the guy telling the old fisherman's tale, and it's talking about an eight-leg parlay, an octopus, if you will. And it goes on to say, hey, he had some safeguards in there. And that's good. Promote the safeguards. We didn't promote the safeguards from the beginning. You just wanted people to jump on board. So doing it after all of the horses are out of the barn, out of the corral and long gone, that's too late. I just think that the money got in the way, or whoever decided to make this decision didn't take time to talk to people. And we see that too often. I always refer to it as six people sitting in a closed room with no windows making decisions. Mm. Why are they the people making decisions? Why aren't they going out and exploring a little bit more? And I don't feel that was done well enough in Ontario. And because of that, I don't know where we go. I mean, I look at young males. I teach a little bit at Fanshawe College in London, Ontario. And when I walk into a classroom, and this is the case for the last 3 years, let's say. When I walk into a classroom, there is a table and there are young males there. There might be four in a year. There might be five. There might be six. The tables are round and they're all sitting around it. And the only thing they are talking about is their gambling parlays from the night before. They're not talking about scores and games. They're talking gambling. And it's weird. I keep waiting to walk into the classroom, and I do it 28 times a year when someone is not going to mention a gambling parlay. And it's always what they didn't win. They had a six-leg parlay. These aren't going to win. These pay out just a tiny percentage of the time. But you have to, I guess, look at it. All right, where's the line between enjoyment and problem? And I'm not sure we have figured that out yet.
26: Mike Stubbs is a host of London Live. I'm curious to know, a couple hours away from Toronto, from the thriving metropolis, is there any World Cup buzz right now in London?
27: The neat thing about London, Rob, is that we have soccer buzz all the time. We've got an incredible soccer community. And so if you walk through a grocery store, you're going to see a soccer jersey anytime. It could be a random Saturday in November in between the Euro Championship and the World Cup. There might be nothing coming up in international soccer. You're going to see somebody wearing an Italy jersey. Unfortunately, we're not going to see that at the World Cup, but they might be doing that. You might see a Portugal jersey. You might see a Spain. You might see a Japan. Who knows? Mm-hmm. But there's always something there. So I think there's always soccer buzz. For the World Cup, I think people are starting to get ready. When we look back, we have clubs like the German-Canadian Club or the Marconi Club, which, again, won't be as loud because Italy's not there. But they bring about events. That's where you go to watch those games. We've got taverns, pubs, bars. We're a university and college town, and some of them will paint themselves as this is the destination for Scotland or England. And so that's where you go to watch all of the matches. And so I think it will continue to build. I think there's a lot of excitement for the sport, and we have found out that we're hosting a FIFA event in the biggest park in the city on July the 4th, where there are two knockout stage games that will be played back to back, and they will be played on screens outside. So I think we're getting there. I think in the next week or so, you'll see the fever start to really kick in.
26: I keep waiting for it to kind of turn the corner out here on the West Coast. I mean, we've got Science World, which is now looking like a big FIFA soccer ball. I just thought there would be a little bit more of a lead up, but maybe you're right. When all of these different countries finally descend on, you know, Ontario or British Columbia or wherever, then we'll finally get that ramp up. I just thought there would be more because we've seen the preparation for so many months, Mike, that it's like, okay, well, when's the payoff? And maybe the payoff is going to come right around game time, so to speak. You've convinced me, Mike. You've convinced me on this.
27: And we haven't even talked about Canada. I mean, you've got people who have cheered for maybe their home country, or maybe they've just adopted one over the years. But now, Rob, Canada, and Canada, depending on injuries, they're still dealing with quite a few injuries, but if everybody is okay and healthy, or at least relatively healthy, Canada's got a great shot to win their group, to appear in the knockout stage. Mm-hmm. And so if Canada earns a win right off the bat against Bosnia-Herzegovina, I think then you'll start seeing the red and white everywhere across the country.
26: Wouldn't that be great for Soccer Canada, who sure needs a couple of things to go right for them after a pretty tough decade? But you know what, Mike? Always a pleasure. I'm sorry we went so sports-centric, but I'm not sorry because you're a guy that can talk sports. So we're good to get together. But thank you for this, Mike, and I wish you well. I know you got an event later on tonight, so thank you for making time for me today.
27: Call anytime. We'll talk about anything, Rob.
26: Mike Stubbs is the host of London Live, and always great to catch up with him. Look, I get it. Everybody's been talking about budgets and overcost. It's been money, money, money when it comes to the World Cup. And I mean, sure, we've seen most of the numbers, but here's the thing. We knew all along that putting on a World Cup would be expensive. There would be cost overruns. It's just a part of the deal. We knew this was coming. We knew it then, and we know it now. And yes, we can moan about the costs after the tournament. We can sit around the kitchen table, count the money, and complain about every dollar. But right now, as of right now, the World Cup is here. It's happening. The gates are going to be opening soon. The teams are packing, and the fans will show up. We've never seen soccer this big in Canada since ever. So this is the moment. You know what, man? For the next few weeks, let's just put the spreadsheet debates on pause, embrace the moment, and let's just enjoy the fact that we are a part of the biggest sporting event on the planet. The money, we could talk about that later. The memories, they are here now, so we've got to get on board. All right, very quick break here. When we come back, I'm going to introduce you to a young lady who just a couple of years ago decided that she wanted to start swimming. A couple of years later, she's getting ready to attempt crossing the English Channel. We'll get her story next.
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26: There are some of us who get jacked up just to go to Costco and do some weekend shopping. Some of us decide that they're going to swim the English Channel. Let's just say different strokes for different folks, but I wanted to bring on somebody who is about to attempt this feat. Becky Yuan, kind enough to join me. She has swum across a Great Lake, and now she's going to try to do one of the most storied channels on the planet. Becky, good morning to you.
33: Good morning. Thank you for having me.
26: What on earth makes somebody decide that they want to swim across the English Channel?
33: It is the Everest of marathon swimming. It is the ultimate goal of any marathon swimmer, and it's out there.
26: Not your first attempt. As I mentioned, you've done the Great Lakes. And what is a Great Lake in comparison to the English Channel? Are they close? Are they similar? Or are they completely different?
33: It is a completely different beast. In the Great Lake, it's fresh water. We don't have to contend with tides. There isn't a lot of boat traffic, and pretty much the route is a straight line. In the English Channel, you're dealing with over 600 tankers going through the channel. It's the busiest shipping channel in the world. You're dealing with wildlife, jellyfish, sharks, any wildlife that's in the water. You're dealing with debris. You're dealing with tides, tidal changes. So the distance between England to France at the shortest point is 33 kilometers. But with the tides, you could be in the water moving about 50, 55 kilometers before you get to the other side.
26: Which I think to a lot of our listeners is not just eyebrow raising, it's kind of mind boggling. So let's go back to the infancy of this. What made you get into long distance swimming? Like, what was the appeal of that? You and the water and nature. What was the thing that drew you to it?
33: It was during COVID. I started swimming to do triathlons. And I learned to swim in my 40s. From there, after doing triathlons, someone introduced me to the idea of maybe conquering Lake Erie. It seemed like a doable thing. It was only 19, 20 kilometers, depending on how you swim it. And at the time, I thought it would be something to show my daughters how to go after big goals, go after big dreams, not listen to the naysayers, and prepare for something that big.
26: You started this during COVID? That's when you actually started? Because to me, that's kind of like a meteoric ascent to go from, I think I'll try something, to doing the things that you've accomplished.
33: Yes, I had access to an endless swimming pool. And from there, I was learning to swim in a very small treadmill type pool.
26: Incredible. Okay, well, let's fast forward to the past couple of weeks, because have you not been overseas practicing, building up your strength? Like, where are you at right now?
33: Last week, I was in Cornwall, UK at a long distance swim camp for Channel Aspirants. And it was the most difficult thing I have ever done. The water was between 10.8 to just under 13 degrees. And these coaches are the tough love type philosophy.
26: What's tough love? You're in the water and they're yelling at you, or they're cracking the whip? Like, walk me through this. And tell me about the difference between, say, a North American coach and a European coach.
33: Over there, if you want to quit, if you want to come out, they say to you, Becky, what are you doing? You have a solo coming up. Get back in there. Get back in the water. Here, you feel off. You don't feel right. You feel sick. You're nauseous. You've been stung by a jellyfish. You want out? Okay, you come out. You can try again tomorrow. That is the big difference.
26: Do you respond better to one as opposed to the other? Because I think there's two schools of thought. Which one connects with you?
33: I get the idea of why they are the way they are in the UK. The chances of not completing a swim in the channel is, they say, is about 80% chance of not getting it done. They want to prepare you and have you bank the experiences of the worst possible thing that you could possibly encounter while you're in the water, so that when you get to it, you can already say, oh, I've experienced this. I've done this before. It's not that bad. I can keep going. Whereas the idea of the way the coaching is done here, it might not build the mental resilience or bank the experiences that you need to be able to accomplish something this big.
26: Becky Yuen is a triathlete. She's a swimmer extraordinaire. She's also a RCM piano teacher and the mother of twins, joining us here on Weekends, heard across the Course Radio Network. I want to go back to your story about wanting to inspire your daughters, because I think there's something really cool about that. We could spend 10 minutes in the water here, but what do your kids think of these incredible feats that you're taking on? Are they by your side? Are they watching from a distance? Walk me through how they find inspiration from you.
33: They think that what I do is normal. They think that this is what all women should be doing. And so they're not there by my side. They're thinking or saying to their friends, oh, mama is off. She's swimming 15K today. Or mama's off. She and her friends are swimming across Lake Ontario. To them, it's normal and every day. So it gives them the confidence to be able to go after their own goals and not allow anybody telling them that they can't do it. My girls have done bull riding. They've been the only girls at bull riding clinics. They've gone up, you know, my daughters are out there trying things that they would never have thought would be possible.
26: So you do a 15-kilometer swim, and I'm thinking in the average community pool, which is 25 meters a lap, how many laps is that? That's got to be like 300 to 400 laps, is it not?
33: It's a lot. It's a lot.
26: It's okay. Don't worry, I wasn't a math specialist in school at any level, but I just find it interesting because now all of a sudden you think about something that is really historic. You talked about it being the Mount Everest of swims, and you're right, because as you mentioned, this is something that if and when you accomplish this, it puts your name in some pretty unique company, even if you're just thinking of people from Canada that have done this. There's not many people that have.
33: No, I think it's still in the 30s. 35, 36 Canadians have done it.
26: Is that what motivates you, or is that just another story for somebody else to tell?
33: Well, when I was in the UK, being with all these other swimmers, you meet so many people who have already accomplished it over there. So it doesn't feel like such a big thing. It feels

0: a movie like what? Lassie? Oh, what are we talking for a movie?
1: The Sound of Music.
0: Is that true? That, like, of all the things, you're replaying Julie Andrews?
1: So in September, I attempted the Catalina Channel. That one I was pulled out after 3 hours because the weather wasn't great. That one requires a kayaker right next to you. And she was decked out in glow lights. And we were out at 1 o'clock in the morning, and the lights was the only thing I could see. And I could see her going up really high, being practically vertical, going over these swells and down. And in my head, I was playing Climb Every Mountain.
0: Incredible. When is this, by the way?
1: My window starts August 18th to the 26th. I have the first slot. The boat is Louis Jane II.
0: Well, we will follow you from a distance. I will get the information on how people can support you after so that you don't have to scramble through your computer. Becky, thank you for this. It's awesome to see you doing big things, and let's stay in touch.
1: Thank you.
0: You know, Becky Yuan is about to do something that makes me look seriously inadequate at exercise. This Canadian swimmer from Mississauga preparing to tackle the English Channel, one of the most brutal, freezing, jellyfish-filled stretches of water anywhere on the planet. And she's doing it to inspire her twin daughters and all girls to not be afraid of big dreams. Here's a woman that has already swum across Lake Erie and Lake Ontario, kind of just casually as well. She's also a triathlete. She's a piano teacher, and apparently just good at everything. I get winded climbing the stairs, but seriously, good luck to her. And we will definitely check in on her because, man, swimming the English Channel is no joke. So yeah, from all of us to her, we wish her nothing but success. All right, let's take a quick break here. I'm Rob Fay. You're listening to Weekends, heard across the Chorus Radio Network.

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1: From the National Newsroom of the Canadian Press, I'm Brenda Molina Navidad. The head of the World Health Organization has arrived in eastern Congo's Ituri province, the heart of an outbreak of a rare type of Ebola. Democratic Republic of Congo's Communication Minister Patrick Muyaya is also there.
2: The first priority we have is to take care of those who are in front line, especially doctors and all the technical team. They are working with them, and we are providing all the material they need so they can be well protected.
1: Canada has restricted travel from three African countries, going against the WHO's recommendations. Health Minister Marjorie Michel recently defended the decision, saying people are very scared after the COVID-19 pandemic and that the upcoming FIFA World Cup justifies the travel restrictions.
3: Is it perfect? Certainly not. But we are taking the measures with the tools we have because we know we need to protect the population. We need to give people, even Congolese people or Canadian people, the comfort that we are doing all we can to contain this virus if ever it has to cross the border.
1: There's also a mandatory self-isolation period of 21 days for anyone who has traveled to the Democratic Republic of Congo, Uganda, and South Sudan. Immigration lawyers are suggesting the use of technology like AI to review visa applications is contributing to a major spike in federal court challenges.
4: The number of immigration cases being brought to the court has exploded in recent years, climbing from about 6,400 in 2020 to more than 28,000 last year. Lawyers who spoke to the Canadian Press say they're seeing more boilerplate language in refusal letters since the Immigration Department began to use tech tools to clear its backlog. They say that some reasons the department has offered for rejecting immigration applications suggest immigration officers aren't looking at all the evidence. Immigration Minister Lena Diab's spokesperson says the caseload spike can't be attributed to any single factor, and the increase in numbers of people looking to come to Canada will lead to more refusals. John Kennedy, The Canadian Press.
1: The federal government's long-awaited national AI strategy is expected to come out next week. Before then, Prime Minister Mark Carney told Pope Leo XIV that Canada wants to take a leadership role in the responsible development of artificial intelligence. A hit hockey romance and a groundbreaking Inuk comedy face off for the top honors at tonight's Canadian Screen Awards.
5: The comedy series North of North leads with 20 nominations, while the drama Heated Rivalry follows closely with 18. Despite the competition, North of North co-creator Stacey Agluk says both teams are celebrating each other's success. And both shows are global hits, too, with the comedy cracking Netflix's top 10 in 27 countries with a perfect Rotten Tomatoes score, while the book-based drama secured awards this year from Peabody and GLAAD. The event tonight will cover directing, writing, and supporting roles, while the major categories are set to air Sunday on CBC, CTV, and Global, hosted by Andrew Fung. Rob Westgate, The Canadian Press.
1: This is The Canadian Press. In sports, the NHL's Montreal Canadiens bowed out of the Eastern Conference Final in five games with a 6-1 loss to the Carolina Hurricanes. Canadiens defenseman Lane Hudson reflected on a successful season that ended in disappointment for a young group on the upswing.
6: Proud of the group. You know, look forward to starting the journey again.
1: Carolina will face the Vegas Golden Knights in the Stanley Cup Final beginning Tuesday. In MLB action, the Toronto Blue Jays will be going for a fifth straight win tonight when they send right-hander Trey Yesavage to the hill to face the Baltimore Orioles in the third set of their four-game series. Canada has unveiled its 26-player roster for this summer's World Cup. Head coach Jesse Marsh says it could be the strongest squad the nation has ever put together.
7: We should be really proud as Canadians of what we have here, and we should celebrate this team and be ready for them to now put on some really good performances.
1: Canada will kick off the tournament in Toronto on June 12th. From the Canadian Press, I'm Brenda Molina Navidad.
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0: 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I am Mike Brown, and I see my good pal Matthew there.
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0: Dark Poutine is not for the faint of heart or squeamish. Listener discretion is strongly advised. We're not experts on the topics we present, nor are we journalists. We're two ordinary Canadian schmucks chatting about crime and the dark side of history. Let's get to it. Put on your toque, grab yourself a double-double and a Nanaimo bar. It's time to scarf down some dark poutine. In the annals of Canadian folklore and unsolved mysteries, few stories have endured as hauntingly and stubbornly as that of Jerome, the silent, legless man who appeared from out of nowhere on the remote beach of Sandy Cove, Nova Scotia, in September 1863. To this day, no one knows for sure who he was, where he came from, or what chain of events led to his abandonment where he was found. What is known, thanks to accounts recorded by locals and later collected by historians and folklorists, is the extraordinary set of circumstances under which he entered the lives of a small maritime community and remained there, silent and enigmatic, for nearly half a century. This is Dark Poutine, episode 379, The Mystery of Jerome, the Legless Man of Sandy Cove. I covered this story in Chapter 3 of my most recent book, Strange, Spooky, and Supernatural, but it's been on my mind ever since. Jerome's story was so compelling to me that last fall, when I was in Nova Scotia, my birth mom, Diane, and I visited Sandy Cove, where Jerome was discovered. A small plaque to his memory, which briefly outlines his story, overlooks the spot where he was found. Ever since I first learned of his strange tale, and especially since I visited, I've been thinking that Jerome's story deserves a revisit and expansion, so that's my goal here. Digby Neck, where Jerome appeared, is a long, narrow peninsula that juts southwest into the Bay of Fundy from the mainland of Nova Scotia. It's about 45 kilometers in length and no more than 5 kilometers across at its widest point. St. Mary's Bay borders the neck to the southeast and the Bay of Fundy to the northwest. Connected by ferry to Long Island and Briar Island, the region's geography is both isolating and dramatic, with steep cliffs, tidal flats, and dense woodlands separating the scattered communities. The drive to the site feels long, and the area is remote, even by Nova Scotia standards. Sandy Cove feels like a world apart. Isolation defines Sandy Cove more than any map could. The nearest larger community always seems distant, the road winding through fog-bound woods and frostbitten fields before finally reaching civilization. Standing on the headland, Diane and I gazed out into an endless expanse of slate-gray ocean, feeling the remoteness beautiful, yet undeniably lonely.
1: Does it feel like the end of the world when you stand there?
0: It does, kind of, yeah.
1: And it must have felt like that for poor Jerome, for whatever was happening at the time.
0: Yeah. Like many coastal places in the province, the wind in Sandy Cove is never truly still. That day that Diane and I were there was no exception. As someone who grew up in Nova Scotia, I can verify that you can taste the ocean in every breath in places like this. Some days, gusts whip up the breakers and whitecaps, hurling themselves against jagged rocks, while on others, bone-chilling fog creeps in, muffling all sound, save for the distant call of a seagull or two. In the 1860s, Digby Neck was a place of hardscrabble living. Its inhabitants were predominantly English-speaking settlers. Some descended from Loyalists, who had arrived after the American Revolution. Others were Acadian or Mi'kmaq. Fishing and farming formed the backbone of the local economy, supplemented by small-scale shipbuilding and trade with neighboring communities via schooner. Roads were rough, the land was rocky, and survival required cooperation, resilience, and thrift. The tiny village of Sandy Cove, nestled between forested hills and the sea, was just one of the many tight-knit communities on Digby Neck. Life there revolved around the rhythms of fishing boats, family farms, and church attendance. In such an environment where strangers were rare and immediately noticed, the appearance of a disabled young man, seemingly dropped from nowhere, would become the talk of the region for generations.
1: Of course he would become the talk. I mean, places like that don't get strangers often, let alone someone like him, right?
0: No.
1: No name, no legs, no story. And it's really interesting. Like, people start filling in the blanks, right? And once they start, they don't stop. I actually love this story, Mike. It's the this is how legends are made.
0: Definitely. And Jerome is 100% a legend, even though he actually existed. So the story goes that just after sunrise on September 8, 1863, two local boys, George Colin Colley Albright, aged 8, and his 10-year-old brother William, were walking along the beach in Sandy Cove. It wasn't unusual for children to patrol the shore after a storm. I mean, I've done it myself. Searching for driftwood, rope, or other flotsam that might be useful to their families or fun to play with. That morning, remnants of a storm still lingered. Wind-blown seaweed littered the beach, and the boys noticed a dark shape just above the tide line. Initially thinking it was a seal or piece of wreckage, they cautiously approached. As they drew closer, they saw something unexpected. The object was human, a man, lying still. Pale, soaked, and unmoving, he looked dead. His clothes, though wet and tattered, were of surprisingly fine make, and his legs appeared to be missing from above the knees. Alarmed, the boys did what any frightened children might do. They poked him with a stick. The figure groaned. The startled boys bolted. They ran for help, their story too strange to be believed at first. Their father, Colin Albright Sr., reportedly dismissed them, assuming they were exaggerating or misinterpreting what they'd seen. But the boys were insistent. William fetched their grandmother, and Colley sought out two nearby farmers, a Mr. Bishop and Mr. Eldridge. Eventually, curiosity outweighed skepticism, and the adults followed the boys to the beach. And when they saw the young man for themselves, their disbelief turned to alarm. According to oral accounts later compiled by local historian Claire H. Gidney, the man appeared to be in his late teens or early 20s. He had blonde hair and piercing blue eyes. He was badly chilled, barely conscious, and completely unable to stand. As the adults approached, he attempted to crawl away, dragging himself toward the surf with his arms.
1: When this is the one that really hits me in the feels.
0: Yeah.
1: He was terrified, not just injured, right?
0: These are strangers and we don't...
1: I know, but if you're like flung onto like a rocky beach somewhere with no legs and people are coming towards you to be so fearful of people,
0: mm-hmm.
1: They're trying to like climb into the ocean. I mean, what kind of life did he have that led to that sort of fear for just other human beings, right?
0: Right, yeah. Even in his weakened condition and with obvious physical challenges, the stranger moved with remarkable upper body strength. His panic suggested a deep fear of those approaching, though whether that fear was rooted in trauma or confusion remains unknown. The villagers spoke to him in English, but he made no reply beyond incomprehensible grunts. His expression was described as wild. After a short struggle, the man collapsed. Bishop and Eldridge carefully carried him to the Albright home, where he was stripped of his wet clothes and placed beside the fireplace to warm up. There he was given warm blankets and water while someone was sent to fetch the village doctor and local priest. When the doctor arrived, he confirmed what others suspected. The legless man's injuries were not the result of an accident at sea. The amputations had likely occurred within the previous week. They were clean, expertly sewn, and bound with professional bandages. Though the man was suffering from exposure and dehydration, there was no indication of gangrene or other infection. He had not been adrift for long. According to oral tradition, the doctor speculated the amputations might have resulted from frostbite or battlefield wounds, but no shipwreck had been reported nearby. No calls for aid had come from the sea. No one in the Digby area had reported a missing sailor or seen any man matching his description. There was only one potential clue. Several villagers reported having seen a ship anchored off the coast of Sandy Cove the night before the stranger was found. It had stayed a short distance offshore, and no one had gone out to interact with its crew. Though the ship was too far out to be clearly identified, some said it resembled a bark or a brig. It was described as wholly unfamiliar. No one aboard the mystery ship made contact with the shore that anyone was aware of. The ship remained until dark and was gone by dawn. Had someone rowed the injured man ashore in the dead of the night? The villagers speculated as much. The morning tide would have wiped away footprints in the sand, and no small boat had been seen, but the possibility seemed plausible. Why would someone abandon a double amputee, especially one so recently wounded, was a question without a humane answer.
1: Exactly. No matter what angle you come at this from, war, crime, illness, there's no version that isn't really quite deeply messed up, right?
0: It's cruel.
1: You know, somebody made a decision to treat him like disposable cargo, and that bothers me and you. It should bother everyone.
0: Yeah. Well, it definitely bugs me too. From the first day, a sense of unease surrounded the stranger. He carried no possessions beyond a small water flask and a piece of bread. His fine clothes, soaked with seawater, hinted at a background different from the local fishing folk. His lack of language or effort to communicate struck many as either a psychological block or a deliberate act of silence. The villagers had no name for him. He offered none. But within days they began referring to him by the sound he made when asked who he was, something resembling Jerome. Whether this was a slurred word, a hallucinated utterance, or his actual name, no one knew, ever. The name stuck. He would be called Jerome for the rest of his life.
1: Yeah, that's kind of heartbreaking in a way. You know, your whole identity becomes a grunt that sounded close enough to a name.
0: Yeah.
1: But I guess people needed to call him something.
0: Sure.
1: And, you know, without that, you know.
0: They could have called him just Legless Guy, and that would have been even more rude.
1: Or Bob.
0: Oh, no. Oh, no. I get what you're talking about him.
1: But yeah, this story, so many good people in this story.
0: Yep. Oh, definitely. So once Jerome had been brought into the Albright home, a new phase of uncertainty began. As the hours passed and the initial shock wore off, the people of Sandy Cove turned their attention to the question of what to do with him. The first priority was survival, of course. The stranger was suffering from exposure, possibly pneumonia, and his injuries required continued medical attention. But as he began to recover physically, the larger problem emerged. Who was he? And why had he been abandoned on their shore? The Albrights were a poor family with limited resources. Still, like many rural Nova Scotian families of the time, they believed strongly in charity and Christian duty. For the first several days, Jerome was kept close to the fire and fed simple broth and bread. He refused solid food, barely touched water, and remained largely nonverbal, letting out only the occasional grunt or low moan. Despite repeated efforts to question him, he gave no clear answers, not even a word, other than that sound he made that sounded like the name Jerome.
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0: Locals visited the Albrights out of curiosity, sympathy, and concern. Some brought blankets, food, or clothing. Others came to gawk. In a community of just a few hundred people, word of Jerome's appearance spread fast. It wasn't long before people from neighboring villages made the journey to Sandy Cove to see the mysterious young man with no legs.
1: Yeah, and this is where it kind of turns into something else for a while. Not care, but curiosity, and that sort of line between compassion and spectacle gets blurry real fast, right?
0: It's like the story of the Elephant Man.
1: Yeah, or the Dion Quintuplets, right?
0: Yeah, exactly. It's a freak show for people.
1: Yeah.
0: According to community lore, later collected in Tales from the Bay of Fundy, villagers who spoke multiple languages tried to communicate with Jerome. They attempted English and French first, then German, Spanish, Italian, Gaelic, and even Latin. A few claimed he showed recognition when spoken to in French, but he never responded with anything intelligible. He did not write, gesture meaningfully, or make eye contact for long.
1: It's not like he was just silent. Like, he was sealed off. Like, he was behind this wall, right, that nobody could figure out how to climb over.
0: Right.
1: Usually, there's some form of understanding, right? But nothing was working.
0: Right. I wonder if he wasn't like a nonverbal person, like with some sort of neurodivergence or something.
1: Yeah.
0: I mean, in those days, that wouldn't be what people would think about.
1: Yeah. I mean, it's here we are putting something else into the vessel.
0: Yeah. Yeah.
1: Right. Everyone.
0: Everyone speculates. Yeah.
1: Yeah.
0: With no answers forthcoming from the man himself, theories began to circulate. The first and most common assumption was that Jerome had been a sailor, perhaps involved in a recent battle or accident, who his shipmates had cast off after becoming a burden. This matched with the sighting of the mysterious vessel offshore the previous night. Another theory suggested Jerome was a deserter from the American Civil War, which had been raging in the South since 1861. Perhaps he'd fled the battlefield, been wounded, and sent north to avoid retribution or to find treatment. Some thought he might have been a prisoner of war or even a spy. Others believed his origins were more aristocratic. Was he the illegitimate son of a noble family? Had he been maimed and exiled to preserve some social order or protect a political secret? Such ideas, though far-fetched, captured the imaginations of locals. Still others floated darker theories that Jerome had been a criminal punished for his deeds by amputation and abandonment, or a pirate betrayed by his crew, or a victim of trafficking who'd somehow escaped or been disposed of. One resident of Sandy Cove years later told the Digby Courier, quote, "He could have been anybody. That was the trouble. The silence let your imagination fill in the blanks," end quote.
1: And you know what usually happens when people fill in the blanks? They either fill it with what they are afraid of, yeah, or what they secretly wish were true.
0: Yeah.
1: Versus like actually really thinking about it. But I think what's interesting about this is Jerome's starting to become a mirror that everyone's projecting all their stuff onto him.
0: Maybe he was a monk of some description, you know? He's like, he had chosen silence, perhaps.
1: Monk.
0: No, well, I tried. As the days stretched into weeks, it became clear that Jerome would not be recovering quickly. The Albrights, despite their generosity, could not afford to support an additional adult, especially one who required near constant care. The local Baptist congregation discussed options.
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21: A beloved 75-year-old man washing up, getting ready for bed, is brutally beaten and killed. 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
20: 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It's time for sunny days, warmer temperatures, and spring arrivals at Channer's. 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
0: Eventually, a better-off family in Mink Cove, the Gidneys, agreed to take Jerome into their home. The Gidneys had a larger farm and more resources, and they were well-known in the area for their charitable work. Jerome was transferred to their care sometime in the late autumn of 1863. There, he reportedly became slightly more active. He spent time near the hearth, accepted food more regularly, and even attempted to move himself across the floor using his arms. He would not or could not use crutches. Instead, he swung his body forward using his upper arms and stumps and relied on his considerable upper body strength to bump along on his bum. Doctors who examined Jerome over the years all came to the same conclusion. His amputations were surgical and they'd been performed by someone with medical training. The wounds were smooth and the stitching professional. Every medical person who saw Jerome had speculations about how the man had lost his legs. As Jerome wasn't communicating, these were all just educated guesses. One physician, writing in a private letter published posthumously in Nova Scotian Curiosities, noted, quote, "The man known as Jerome may have lost his legs by the hand of a competent surgeon, but why or under what circumstance, I dare not say. His silence closes every door," end quote. In 1864, Jerome was moved again, this time to the home of a man known as Jean Nicolas, a Corsican who lived near Metegan. The locals called Nicolas the Russian, though he was neither Russian nor particularly foreign in appearance. He spoke French and Italian and had come to Nova Scotia via Quebec. Nothing remotely Russian.
1: These small towns always give nicknames. Like there's the, yeah. There's one friend of my extended family that was from Quebec, and I've only ever heard him referred to as Frenchie.
0: Yeah.
1: For 50 years. I don't even know what his name is. It's Frenchie.
0: A few of my friends have Scottish friends, and they're all different, but all of those Scottish friends are named Scotty.
1: Oh, jeez, Louise.
0: Yeah, it's like, come on, get creative. Nicola was intrigued by Jerome and hoped that speaking to him in Italian or French might unlock his silence. For months, he tried, switching dialects, reading aloud, even playing music, but Jerome remained mute. He wasn't deaf. It was clear that he could hear people, but he just never said anything. Despite the communication barrier, Jerome and Nicola developed a kind of routine. Jerome seemed to tolerate Nicola more than most and over time became more mobile. He used his arms to propel himself around the house and ate, dressed, and washed with minimal assistance. By the mid-1860s, Jerome's care had become a matter of provincial attention. Recognizing the financial burden on his caregivers and the uniqueness of his situation, the government of Nova Scotia authorized a weekly stipend of $2 to support Jerome's upkeep. This was an unusual move for the time, especially for someone with no known identity, citizenship, or ties to anything or anyone. That stipend would follow him for the rest of his life, even as he changed homes and caregivers. It was paid to the household, not to Jerome himself, and was considered sufficient to cover his basic needs. According to provincial records from 1865 housed at the Nova Scotia Archives, the disbursement was listed under the category of special relief cases. It included only two individuals, Jerome and an unnamed Mi'kmaq child with a congenital illness. For all the care and concern extended to him, Jerome never broke his silence. He lived among the people of Digby Neck and Clare, watched their children grow up, witnessed deaths, weddings, and seasonal changes, but said not a word that anyone could understand. A theological student from Halifax who visited Nicola in the late 1860s described Jerome as, quote, a man clearly capable of reason, whose silence seems willed, not imposed, end quote. In a letter published in the Acadian Recorder, the student wrote, quote, he listens, he understands, he does not reply. I believe he could speak, but chooses not to, end quote.
1: It's interesting, the idea that he chose not to, maybe.
0: Yeah.
1: No, he's not saying anything to anyone. And I kind of like the idea that he chose not to. Maybe he felt like that's the last thing he could control in his life.
0: Maybe.
1: Like, maybe he decided he didn't want to say anything. And, like, he was so in everyone else's control that maybe just not speaking was the one thing he could control.
0: Yeah. Like, you control me. I shut up. Whether his silence was the result of trauma, illness, or stubbornness is a question that remains unanswered. After Jean-Nicolas' wife passed away, he made the decision to return to Europe, leaving Nova Scotia sometime in the early 1870s. At that point, Jerome was placed in the care of Dedier and Zabeth Camot of St. Alphonse de Clare, a small community near Matagan. This final transition would see Jerome living with the Camot family for the next 37 years until he died in 1912. Though Jerome had grown accustomed to new households, the move to the Camots marked the beginning of his most stable and prolonged period of life. The Camots were Acadian, and Zabeth Camot in particular took on the task of caring for Jerome with compassion and commitment. Their home was modest but comfortable, and they raised several children during the decades that Jerome lived with them. Over time, he became a kind of silent fixture in the household, a man both present and apart. The children learned not to question his silence. They grew up with Jerome, sitting by the stove, quietly observing, sometimes muttering to himself, but never engaging in conversation. Zabeth tended to his needs, ensured he was clothed and fed, and kept his room clean. Though he ate alone and rarely joined family gatherings, he was never treated unkindly. An oral account recorded in the early 20th century by Clare folklorist Anselme d'Entremont described Zabeth's care of Jerome as, quote, gentle, patient, and without complaint, end quote. In interviews with her descendants, some recalled hearing that she would sometimes speak to Jerome softly as she worked near him, never expecting a reply nor receiving one.
1: Yeah, and that sort of care where you show up every day, speak kindly, expect nothing back is really rare, right?
0: Mm-hmm.
1: And she didn't need to talk to him to treat him like a person, right? And
0: yeah.
1: She sort of gave him some dignity and it's something he deserved.
0: For sure. He's a human being, after all.
1: Absolutely.
0: Jerome's daily routine was simple and unchanging. He awoke early, ate a light breakfast, and then settled into his chair by the wood stove. Occasionally, he would shuffle to the window using his arms and stumps or retreat to his bed for a midday rest. At night, he was often heard muttering to himself in a low voice. What language he spoke, if it was a language at all, no one could determine. One visitor, writing in the Nanaimo Free Press on September 28, 1905, described Jerome as, quote, "a man who bears the air of refinement despite his long silence. His white hair was drawn back neatly from his high forehead. He wore a narrow white mustache and a pointed beard, not unlike the style popular in the salons of Paris. His silence was not dull or vacant, but gave the impression of a man inwardly busy with thought," end quote. By then, Jerome had reportedly not left the house in more than 15 years. He refused to go outside and rarely acknowledged visitors unless they surprised him. His hearing remained acute, and he would stop muttering the moment he detected approaching footsteps. A local priest who had known Jerome since the 1860s told a Halifax journalist in 1906, quote, "He lives in his own world. He's aware of ours, but does not participate in it. Perhaps he has forgotten his own language. Perhaps he never wished to share it," end quote. Over the years, several medical professionals, psychologists, and religious thinkers attempted to make sense of Jerome's behavior. Interpretations varied widely. Some believed Jerome was suffering from what would now be classified as post-traumatic stress, catatonia, or selective mutism. The trauma of his amputations, exile, and abandonment may have driven him to retreat into silence. Others thought he had suffered a neurological injury that robbed him of speech. There were also those who thought his silence was willful, a protest against what had been done to him. A theological student from Halifax who spent a week with the Camus in 1899 wrote in a private letter, quote, "He has the eyes of a man who listens. He hears every word, every rustle. His expression changes when one speaks kindly or cruelly. He is not absent. He is stubborn. He is silent because it is the one power he still holds," end quote.
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11: Still, no one could say with certainty whether Jerome had ever been capable of actual speech following his arrival. The muttering never seemed to make any sense at all. At least it was in no language understood by anyone who ever listened. Throughout his years with the Camos, the provincial stipend that had been first issued in the 1860s continued to arrive. Occasionally, clothing was donated by neighbors or church members. Jerome's needs were few. As we mentioned, Zabeth Camo, by all accounts, never resented the burden of Jerome. Her grandchildren later recalled hearing that she, quote, spoke to him like he was one of her own, and would sometimes read aloud to him from the Bible or the local newspaper. Despite her kindness, Jerome never responded in kind. He didn't smile, he didn't cry, and never showed outward affection, yet he remained in a life where he had every reason to withdraw completely. His continued presence suggested some measure of peace. On April 15, 1912, Jerome died quietly in the Camo home. He had been living in Nova Scotia for 49 years. That same day, in the Atlantic, approximately 1,343 kilometers east-southeast as the crow flies, another nautical tragedy occurred when the RMS Titanic struck an iceberg and began sinking. While Jerome passed away quietly in rural Nova Scotia, one of the most infamous maritime disasters in history was unfolding off the coast of Newfoundland. As the Titanic sank, she took over 1,500 souls with her. Overshadowed by news of the ocean liner sinking, Jerome's death was not widely reported at the time. It was marked with a simple burial in the Metegan area. A small gravestone bearing the name Jerome marks the spot today.
1: It's strange, right? Sort of this one man dies in total obscurity while the world watches thousands go down literally in history. You know, but you know, Jerome in his quiet way stuck around, you know, no headlines. He's sort of the slow, stubborn mystery. You know, of course we still talk about the Titanic, but look at us. We're talking about this guy.
11: Yeah.
1: You know, he's this mystery that remained and we're still talking about him. And there's something interesting in that.
11: The story was newsworthy. While I was researching, I found a couple of articles that mentioned him amid the noise of the Titanic.
1: Okay.
11: It was newsworthy, but not quite as much as, you know, all those souls going.
1: Rich dudes going down in a boat.
11: Yeah, exactly. There was no funeral procession, no grand obituary, but in the years following his death, the story of the legless man of Sandy Cove took on new life. With Jerome gone, his story passed into the realm of legend. Writers began to revisit the case in local newspapers, often romanticizing the mystery. Some portrayed him as a lost prince, exiled for political reasons. Others wrote fictionalized accounts in which he was a pirate who had betrayed his crew or been betrayed by them. Still others leaned into the theory of wartime desertion or medical exile. None of these theories could be proven, but Jerome's story, precisely because it was incomplete, refused to be forgotten. His grave has become a local landmark. School children were told his tale, and tourists who visited Digby Neck often heard his name mentioned alongside stories of shipwrecks, hauntings, and maritime hardship. He became a figure of melancholy fascination, an unspeaking witness to part of Nova Scotia's history that was both compassionate and unsettling. In 1963, on the 100th anniversary of Jerome's discovery, a small local ceremony was held near Sandy Cove. The community gathered to reflect on the mystery and to honor the man they had once taken in without question, even as his identity remained unknowable. A wooden cross was briefly erected near the beach to mark the place where he was found, though it has long since been reclaimed by the elements. As Nova Scotia entered the modern era, the story of Jerome remained one of its most compelling unsolved puzzles, equal parts tragedy and testimony. Despite nearly five decades of life among Nova Scotians, the man known as Jerome never revealed his identity. His origins, nationality, and the circumstances that brought him to Sandy Cove remain shrouded in silence. But more than a century after his death, researchers and historians began to revisit his story with new tools and fresh determination. One modern theory, supported by archival work and oral histories, suggests that Jerome may not have been a complete mystery after all. In 2022, Saltwire News featured an interview with Lise Robichaud, a historian and folklorist from Clare, who had become fascinated with Jerome's story as a teenager. Working in collaboration with Dr. Carolyn Isabel Caron, a researcher at the University of Victoria, Robichaud began to compare Jerome's case with another obscure figure from regional history, a man known as Gamby. According to local records and Robichaud's research, Gamby was a foreign man discovered in the village of Chipman, New Brunswick, in the winter of 1859. He reportedly appeared suddenly alone and speaking no English. Descriptions suggest that Gamby, like Jerome, was in a disoriented state and was either unable or refused to communicate. Gamby had suffered severe frostbite. His injuries were so extensive that both legs were eventually amputated in 1861. In the years that followed, he became increasingly dependent on the charity of Chipman's residents. With no known family, no ability to speak, and increasing medical needs, Gamby's presence became a challenge for the small rural community. By 1863, local officials began quietly looking for a resolution. As Robichaud explained in her Saltwire interview, quote, "There's no official record that says Gamby was put on a boat and sent to Nova Scotia, but there are gaps in the Chipman record that coincide exactly with Jerome's sudden appearance. Gamby disappears. Jerome appears. The dates, the condition, the silence, it all aligns. Robichaud and Caron combed through church registers, hospital ledgers, and provincial census data to follow the trail. Though gaps remained, they found enough overlap to suggest a possible transfer. In particular, one 1861 Chipman medical report described Gamby's condition and amputation in nearly the same terms used by Nova Scotian doctors examining Jerome 2 years later. It does not describe, though, how Jerome's injuries appeared to be fresh when he was found 2 years later. Anyway, New Brunswick historian Dr. Peter LaRocque reviewed the theory in a 2023 conference paper titled Borderline Humanity, Displacement and the Disabled in 19th Century Maritime Canada. LaRocque acknowledged that many communities facing the care of individuals with severe disabilities or mental illness would sometimes seek informal arrangements.

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0: fictional newsroom of the Canadian Press, I'm Brenda Molina Navidev. There are calls for greater international support against the Ebola outbreak in Central Africa. Chick Sievertson reports.
1: At the center of the outbreak, the Democratic Republic of Congo, with the most cases and deaths, the virus spreading, government spokesman Patrick Muyaya.
2: The first priority we have is to take care of those who are in front line, especially doctor and all the technical team they are working with them. And we are providing all the material they need so they can be well protected.
1: He says the basics to prevent spread are taking temperatures and washing hands a lot.
0: Canada has restricted travel from three African countries, going against the World Health Organization's recommendations. We're still waiting for word on the extended ceasefire agreement between the U.S. and Iran. White House correspondent Selena Wang reports that U.S. President Donald Trump had said he would make a decision yesterday.
3: Trump's demands are that Iran must reopen the Strait of Hormuz, agree to never develop a nuclear weapon, and allow the U.S. to remove Iran's highly enriched uranium. Iran says their nuclear program is not a part of these negotiations. Iran also demands the U.S. release $12 billion in frozen Iranian assets, but the president says no money will be exchanged until further notice.
0: Israel and the U.S. started the war in late February. Russian officials say Ukrainian drone strikes have caused fires at more oil facilities overnight into this morning. It appears to be the latest attack on Moscow's vital oil industry. This says drones made in Canada could be headed for the battlefield in Ukraine. Transport Canada says Canadians claimed more than $122 million in federal subsidies for new electric vehicles since Ottawa reintroduced its rebate program in February.
4: Many car dealers say they're still waiting to get the funds they're owed. Ottawa published the database for the new electronic vehicles affordability program, and it shows just over 24,000 claims were recorded. It doesn't yet have a breakdown of the dollar amount per claim due to a technical glitch. But the Canadian Auto Dealers Association says many dealerships still have not been reimbursed under the new program, which is set up so dealers apply the rebate on the final bill and seek reimbursement from Ottawa. David Augustine, The Canadian Press.
0: Personal electric vehicles are becoming a popular and highly social leisure activity in Canadian cities after dark. Josh Hunter has been leading his group PEV Edmonton on night rides for 5 years.
5: It's like a modern day biker gang, you know, instead of tattoos and leather, it's like RGB and speakers. It's also a safety thing at nighttime too, for the sound, like hear us before you see us type thing, and you know, lights and sound is a nice safety thing at nighttime, so we do ride in the nights from 7 till about midnight.
0: Other cities like Ottawa, Vancouver, and Halifax also have groups that post on social media about their after-hours e-vehicle rides. This is the Canadian Press. In sports, the Montreal Canadiens bowed out of the Eastern Conference Final in 5 games with a 6-1 loss to the Carolina Hurricanes. Canadiens captain Nick Suzuki says his team couldn't find a way past a well-drilled and battle-tested opponent.
6: I thought we did a lot of good things, just wasn't able to generate enough offense.
0: Canada's Stanley Cup drought now stands at 32 seasons. Montreal was the last Canadian team to hoist hockey's Holy Grail all the way back in 1993. Canada will be aiming to book a spot in the World Men's Hockey Championship final in Switzerland when the squad faces Finland today in the semifinals. Bayern Munich star Alphonso Davies is among the 26 players who will represent Canada at the FIFA World Cup this summer. Davies is recovering from a hamstring injury. In MLB action, the Toronto Blue Jays are looking for a 5th straight win today when they go up against the Baltimore Orioles. The Toronto Temple will be aiming to win their 2nd game in a row when they host the Seattle Storm in WNBA action. From the Canadian Press Time, Brenda Molina Navidad.
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8: It's springtime. The snow has finally melted, and the slush squishes on your feet as you walk down the street. You've been stuck inside during the cold winter, but the sunshine welcomes you outside as you make your way to work. It's your first day, and you're trying to get the butterflies in your stomach to fly in formation. This is supposed to be a fun job, which will help pay for school. While your friends are spending their summers bartending and serving at the local craft cidery, you're looking forward to stepping back into history. Plus, you're close by, and you can stop by for a flight of cider and snacks once you wrap up. It's so close to the water, too, that this could be the best way to spend your time in between semesters. The only thing you're worried about is a lack of air conditioning and whether the period costumes will be hot and itchy. You arrive at a little house on Charlotte Street, which has been here for over 200 years. As you step inside, you're sure you smell the scent of a pipe, which is really surprising considering you're inside a museum. While you wait for your supervisor, you take some time to explore the historic home. You hear a strange sound, and you follow it upstairs. First, the pipe smell, and now the sound of giggling. The museum is closed. Did someone sneak inside? You make it to the second floor and notice there's no one there. You turn around to head back down when you hear it, the sound of little girls laughing and giggling right next to you. A chill runs down your spine because you know there's no one else here. You quickly run down the stairs to find your supervisors. You share with them what just happened. They're not alarmed at all. Instead, they smile and say that you just met your real bosses, the ghosts that run this old house. I'm Nadine Bailey, and this is Haunted Canada. Join me as we explore one of Sydney, Nova Scotia's oldest homes. This is the story of the Cosset House. Located on the eastern edge of Cape Breton, Sydney serves as a gateway to the island's attractions. It is a place to experience culture, history, and a blend of urban charm and down-home hospitality. Sydney is the largest city on the island and was once a colonial capital until 1820, when the colony merged with Nova Scotia and the capital moved to Halifax. It was founded in 1785 after the American Revolution by British Colonel Joseph Frederick Wallet de Barres and was named after Thomas Townsend, the first Viscount Sydney. He was a British politician who sat in the House of Commons from 1754 to 1783 when he was raised to the peerage as Baron Sydney. He held several important cabinet posts in the second half of the 18th century and was serving as the Home Secretary in the British cabinet when the Cape Breton city was named after him. Many buildings and houses that were built when the area was first founded still remain to this day, and you can find most of them in Sydney's historic North End. They include the Joyce House, a two-story wood-framed house built around 1786, which was the home of a Halifax merchant. Thomas Jose bought the property in 1836, and his descendants remained there until 1971. It is just around the corner from St. Patrick's Church Museum, which was originally built as a Roman Catholic church in 1828. The church stands on the former site of a wooden building which dates back to 1805 and is the oldest standing Roman Catholic church in eastern Nova Scotia. In the middle of these two locations, you'll find the Cossett House. It's located at 75 Charlotte Street and is one of Sydney's oldest houses as it dates back to 1787. It is surrounded by houses painted in vibrant reds, yellows, and blues. This one and one and a half story wood-framed home is a beautiful example of early neoclassical Georgian architecture built with timbers transported from New England and assembled in Sydney. Similar to other Nova Scotian structures from that period, the house's exterior is characterized by rubble stone foundation, a gable roof, and 6x6 wooden frame windows. From the sidewalk, the house looks rather plain and gray in color with burnt red trimming. Some of the interior architectural features are its central hallway plan and the paneled walls found in the front hallway. The house looks much like as it did when the Colonial's Anglican garrison chaplain, Reverend Rana Cossett, built it in 1787. He was a loyalist who had already been confined and disarmed in Claremont, New Hampshire, by the time the American Revolution launched in April 1775. He refused to sign the Declaration of Independence of the People of New Hampshire that July and remained in Claremont during the war. In 1782, he visited Quebec to inform British officials about conditions in New England, and after his return to Claremont, he corresponded with British agents and supplied them with American newspapers. After the Revolution, Cossett met with William Maurice, the secretary of the Society for the Propagation of the Gospel, who offered him a salary of £50 to act as a minister in Sydney, the capital of the newly established colony of Cape Breton. Cossett accepted and arrived in Sydney with his wife, Thankful, and their 6 children. He had received land grants from the Crown, 1,000 acres on Louisburg Road, and 3 town lots on North Charlotte Street as an inducement to move to Sydney. However, when they arrived in Cape Breton, he found that not only was there no sign of a house that he had been promised, but that the church had not even been built yet. The Reverend returned on June 2, 1786, with and built his own house at his own expense. By August, he was appointed as a member of the Cape Breton's Executive Council, and he became more and more deeply involved in the colony's political affairs. As the chaplain to the garrison, and as the first Anglican minister assigned to Cape Breton, he played a key role in the political and social development of the colony. His wife, Thankful, gave birth to another 6 children while living in the home in Sydney, yet sadly, she died in 1802 after giving birth to their 13th child. During that time, Cossett toyed with the idea of leaving Sydney for a post in Nova Scotia. But by the time he was offered his choice of 2 parishes in the spring of 1803, he had changed his mind. He formally resigned from the Sydney mission on July 18, 1805, and was appointed to Yarmouth as rector of the new parish and began in his new position on January 23, 1807. After he left Sydney, he was not involved in political affairs. He died on March 13, 1815, and was buried in Yarmouth. At the time of his death, he was known for being an outspoken loyalist, for founding the Church of England in Cape Breton and Yarmouth, and for his active role in the politics of Sydney. He began the formal education system in Sydney, and he was an activist whose mark on Cape Breton was recognized by making his home, Cossett House, a part of the Nova Scotia Museum on August 29, 1977. It is a provincially designated heritage site that showcases life in Sydney during the late 18th century.
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8: When you walk into the house, it's like you're stepping back in time. Museum staff dressed in paired clothing greet visitors, and items are on display as it would have been when the Cossett family lived in it. The reading room is where the family would sit in the evening to read by candlelight. The wooden floors are painted the same burnt red as the trim of the house. In the corner is a writing table where Reverend Cossett would prepare his weekly sermons for Sunday service while smoking his pipe. Over the fireplace is an oil painting of the Reverend when he was in his early 30s. He is a handsome man wearing a dark suit with kind eyes and a warm smile, his dark hair combed to one side. Through another door towards the back of the house, you enter the small but functional kitchen. Here, you will find items and utensils from the 1800s that were used to run a household, including a butter churner, dishes, utensils, iron skillets, and brown ceramic jugs. In the center is a wooden table used to cut vegetables and prepare meals. The brick and stone fireplace has an iron rod stretching across its interior that would hold pots and pans over the fire to cook food. If you visit today, this is most likely where you'll find costume staff demonstrating traditional skills, including candle making, lace making, and butter churning. On the second floor are the family bedrooms. The wooden bed frames are close to the floor with a rope tied together for support. They were stuffed with either feathers or straw in the 18th century to make up the mattresses that the family would sleep on. The rooms have many beds for the growing family, and there's even a baby's antique cradle that is covered in a squared handcrafted quilt. Laying across the beds are original quilts that belonged to the Cossett family. They were sewed together using a multitude of strips of fabric of many colors, from faded yellow, pale blue, and black with white polka dots, and pink and white pinwheels that had been collected by the family. These quilts are what the family used to keep them warm on cold winter nights. At the foot of each bed is a wooden chest that held clothing, and in the corner is an antique dresser with five drawers that is about 4 feet tall. Antique toys that belong to the children can be found here as well. You can see homemade bowling pins and balls, as well as preserved dolls that sit on children's chairs. You can also see two hand-carved wooden horses and almost imagine the children pretending to ride them as they ran around the modest heritage garden that would have been fitting for the needs of the once bustling household. Once you enter what would have been Reverend Cossett and his wife's bedroom, you'll see on display a beautiful golden dress that the lady of the house would wear. The bodice is made of raw cotton with a square neckline that closes at the front with a band of eyelets on either side, pulled together with a dress string. Lace ribbon trims the end of the elbow-length sleeves. This 18th-century corset dress is stunning and is like something you would see Claire Frazier wear in the television series Outlander. If you keep exploring the second floor of the over 225-year-old home, you'll find a small yet long rectangular-shaped room. This unusually shaped room is where Thankful gave birth to her 13th child and where shortly after giving birth, she died along with her newborn. It is believed that her spirit never left. Staff at the museum have witnessed her reach out to psychic mediums who have visited the home. And Thankful isn't the only one who remained. The historic home is visited daily by school groups, tourists, and even ghost tours. If you visit and smell the distinctive scent of pipe smoke in the living room, know that you're probably in the presence of Reverend Cossett, who spent most of his time in there. In a 2019 interview in the Cape Breton Post, an employee shared a strange encounter she had with a visitor who was in town when a cruise ship docked nearby and arranged a visit to the house. She said, quote, "A medium came off the ship and she started crying when she went into the kitchen. She started speaking to me as if she was Thankful Cosset, and she kept crying and telling me how sad she was and stuff like that. I couldn't stop thinking about it. I still can't stop thinking about it a week later. It was so sad and so heartbreaking." End quote. On other occasions, visitors have experienced the feeling of a small child taking their hand only to find there's no one there. Encounters like these seem to happen on almost a daily basis, but what is even odder is the paranormal activity that happens after hours. In 2017, two sisters, Dawn and Lynn, went on an evening private ghost tour, which they shared on their YouTube channel, Cape Haunts Till Dawn. They spoke to two employees, Deborah and Phyllis, who had been working as costume guides for 8 years. They shared with the sisters that they had been checking the second floor bedrooms when they saw an imprint in the Reverend's room as if someone had been lying down on the bed. This caught them by surprise as the room had been roped off to visitors. The antique furniture and historic bed made of straw and rope is not to be touched, and there's no real explanation for this imprint. That same summer, Phyllis arrived at the house one morning before anyone else. She shared that when she entered the house, she distinctly heard the sound of a cat jumping off the bed above her on the second floor. Moments later, Deborah arrived, opened the front door, and saw a cat run from the house. When she met up with Phyllis a few seconds later, she told her that she had just seen a cat. Phyllis was surprised because she had just heard the cat upstairs. The two women just stared at each other and laughed because cats are not permitted inside the historic home, and they had no explanation for the cat being inside the house.
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8: You're in British Columbia's capital. Known as the Garden City for its lush landscaping, British heritage, and mild climate, Victoria is picturesque and breathtaking. You head downtown for a view of the water, and as soon as you get there, you see your destination. The castle on the coast steps away from the British Columbia Parliament buildings, overlooking the city's sparkling inner harbor. The award-winning property is one of the 21 most iconic hotels in the world and has been for more than 116 years. You walk into the lobby, which serves as a grand entrance to this iconic Canadian landmark. The second you step inside, you're immediately enveloped in a sense of history, luxury, and tranquility. It oozes with old-world charm and refined elegance. The lobby boasts a high vaulted ceiling, supported by golden columns as Art Deco handrails curve around the grand staircase that appears to swirl and rise all around you. Tall windows flood the space with natural light, which bounces off the polished marble floors. Your eyes are drawn upwards to the ceiling, where 2 unique crystal sculptures hang. Named Twill Flowers, they're inspired by rose petals and were created by connecting 250,000 glass beads into a mesh to create a fabric-like texture that refracts light in rainbow colors. You're in awe and tell your traveling companion how impressed you are. As you walk towards the stairs, you catch a glimpse of a rather handsome, slender man with a mustache and a cane. He seems out of place and dressed in a costume like something out of the 1920s. He's standing on the stairs with a grin on his face. You turn to your friend to point him out. He's walking towards you, like he's hoping to hear what else you have to say about this architectural masterpiece. But his appearance makes you feel uneasy, and as you get your friend's attention, he disappears before your eyes. Scared, you share with them what you saw, when they chuckle and say, "Oh, that's just one of the many ghosts here." I'm Nadine Bailey, and this is Haunted Canada. Join me as we journey to one of the oldest and most famous hotels in Victoria, British Columbia, to visit with some distinguished guests who have never checked out. This is the Fairmont Empress Hotel. The Empress story began in the early 1900s when Canadian Pacific Railway had a dream to build chateau-style hotels across Canada. Iconic locations were selected to accommodate their affluent steam and rail clients, while showcasing Canada's breathtaking and diverse landscapes. And so the land right across from Victoria's Harbour was selected, and construction began in 1904. At the helm of the project was well-known architect Francis Rattenbury, and the hotel opened its doors 4 years later, on January 20th, 1908. The Empress was named after Queen Victoria, who during the last decade of her reign was also the Empress of India. The city of Victoria literally grew up around the stunning hotel, which has been at the social and business center of the city ever since. Weddings, anniversaries, conventions, galas, and special events. If it is important, significant, or needs to be memorable, it has likely taken place in this building. It has become a favorite for royalty and celebrities over the years. In 1919, Edward, Prince of Wales, was noted for waltzing the night away in the Crystal Ballroom. Queen Elizabeth II visited the hotel every decade of her reign. So had Princess Margaret, the Queen Mother, and Prince William and Princess Catherine. The hotel has also hosted movie stars including Rita Hayworth, Harrison Ford, Rod Stewart, and Barbara Streisand. John Wayne was known to get behind the bar and whip up drinks for strangers. Even Shirley Temple stayed at the hotel for a while in the 1930s, just before her 10th birthday. The popular child actress had several credible kidnapping threats, so her mother left Hollywood for the safety of Victoria and stayed at the Empress with her two bodyguards until it was safe to return to California. While the Fairmont Empress Hotel has welcomed guests from all over the world, some have never left. One of those has already been named in this episode. Architect Francis Rattenbury was born in Leeds, England in 1867. He had a passion for designing buildings and knew at the young age of 17 that he would have to work hard to achieve his dreams. He was eager to learn and soon completed an apprenticeship with a prestigious English firm. 7 years later, in 1891, Rattenbury was looking for a new and exciting adventure, so he packed up his bags and left for Canada. He eventually settled in Vancouver, British Columbia. Rattenbury was educated and a handsome young man. He also had a bit of an ego. To some, he was considered pompous and a bit of a bully. And maybe it was justified, because almost as soon as he arrived in British Columbia, he was awarded the contract for the newly planned legislative buildings in Victoria. With that, he became the go-to architect. He ended up overseeing the design and built many iconic buildings, including the Lieutenant Governor's residence in Victoria, many Bank of Montreal buildings, Chateau Lake Louise, and the Vancouver Art Gallery, just to name a few. Rattenbury was driven, but he was also plagued by bankruptcy, scandal, corruption, addiction, and murder. As I mentioned, Rattenbury designed the stately Parliament buildings, and together they dominated the inner harbour of Victoria. The Empress became a 464-room icon, which has been cited by Parks Canada as important to the development of a uniquely Canadian chateau style. Rattenberry designed an interior with sheer opulence, both modern and old world, which is probably why tea at the Empress has been a tradition since the hotel opened in 1908. In an interview with the Washington Post from 2018, John Adams, a historian and founder of Discover the Past Tours, said Rattenberry let his ego get the best of him by the 1920s. In what became a bit of a scandal, the married man and father took up with a younger beauty by the name of Alma Pakenham. The Vancouver Sun reported their affair in Victoria in 1923 to 1924, and it was a local scandal because Rattenberry was married when they were starting to see each other. Alma Pakenham had already had two husbands. The first was killed in the First World War, and she had divorced the second. Rattenberry divorced his first wife, Flora, who died of cancer shortly thereafter. Adams said that people blamed Rattenberry for her death, and so he fled with Alma. They were married on April 8, 1925, in Bellingham in Washington State. Rattenberry was 57, and she was probably around 31. The couple then moved to England in 1929, and perhaps because of their scandalous affair in BC, his architectural commissions dried up. By 1935, Rattenberry didn't seem to be too happy with England. The family physician, Dr. O'Donnell, shared that, quote, Rattenberry had often told him that he thought of suicide, end quote. Dr. O'Donnell said he was summoned to the Rattenberry's comfortable villa home on the night of March 24th and found Alma most distressed with a black eye. He went in and made a gruesome discovery. Rattenberry was unconscious with his head bathed in blood. That's when he noticed that Alma was, quote, most excited and intoxicated, end quote. The doctor then went on to say, quote, she was holding a glass of whiskey and soda. She was clad in pajamas and wore no shoes. She then said, quote, someone finished him, end quote. Rattenberry was taken to hospital where he died 4 days later.
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19: The newspapers initially said Rattenberry had died in a car accident on March 28, 1935. But the next day, it was announced that he had been murdered. His wife and chauffeur, George Stoner, had been charged. The murder trial transfixed Britain and Canada in the spring of 1935 as it became front-page news. In Britain, the focus was on the beautiful Alma, who was accused of murdering her much older husband with the help of her 17-year-old lover. In British Columbia, it became news because Alma was from Kamloops, and her husband was, after all, the province's most famous architect. Alma had been having an affair with her handsome 17-year-old chauffeur, George Percy Stoner, who eventually bludgeoned Rattenberry to death with a croquet mallet. On March 30th, the Sun reported that Alma had told a police inspector that, quote, "I did it deliberately, and I would do it again," end quote. Her statement to police was read in court on April 11th. It was said that she was playing cards with her husband. Alma said, quote, "When he dared me to kill him, he wanted to die. I picked up a mallet, and he said, 'You have no guts enough to do it.' I then hit him with the mallet and hid it outside the house. I would have shot him if I had a gun," end quote. By the time all the evidence was heard, Stoner was convicted and sentenced to death, which was later commuted to life. Alma, however, was acquitted, but the tragedy didn't end there. The front page of the Vancouver Sun on June 5th, 1935, stated that Alma Rattenberry first thought of killing herself by jumping in front of a train at Oxford Circus in London, but there were too many people around. She then looked to throw herself in front of a bus, but again, the crowds kept her from doing it. So she left London for Christchurch, a town on the English coast near her home in Bournemouth. She wrote a suicide note. She then threw herself into the River Stour, and in the swirling waters, she stabbed herself 6 times. She was dead by the time she was pulled ashore. After the scandalous couple's tragic end, odd occurrences began to happen at the Empress Hotel, where Rattenberry's portrait hangs. In the painting, he looks older and distinguished, wearing a black suit with a tie tucked neatly in his vest. He has a slight grin on his face, and his hair is combed neatly to one side. Rattenberry's spirit is said to have returned to the Empress, where guests have seen a man in period dress on the staircase to the lower lobby. Local historians believe the architect has returned, hoping to hear people's praise once again for his masterpiece, which was recognized as a historic site of Canada in 1981. Guests have often reported seeing a man dressed in a dark suit standing on the staircase close to the Rattenberry's portrait. People who've seen the man sporting an old-fashioned suit say that he suddenly vanishes. And here's where it gets even more shocking. Rattenberry isn't the only spirit that still resides inside the magnificent hotel. Elizabeth, Lizzie McGrath, was a maid working in local hotels in Ireland. The young lady was looking for adventure, and when she saw posters advertising chambermaids were wanted for a grand new hotel in Canada, she saw this as her opportunity. She applied for position at the newly built Empress Hotel in Victoria and was hired almost immediately. Lizzie had no idea what was in store for her on the long journey from Ireland, across the Atlantic, and then across the continent to eventually arrive in Victoria, British Columbia, a year after the hotel opened. Upon her arrival in 1909, she was given staff accommodations on the 6th floor of the hotel. The room was small, yet big enough for the petite young lady, and had breathtaking views of Victoria Harbor. It also came with a fire escape just outside her window. On warm evenings, she would climb out the window and sit on the fire escape with her rosary beads. Lizzie was a devout Catholic and used this quiet time on the fire escape to pray before going to bed. Several months into her employment at the hotel, renovations began, and unbeknownst to the staff, some things were removed, like drain pipes and the fire escapes. Soon after, Lizzie returned to her room on the 6th floor at the Humboldt Street end of the hotel. It had been a long day, and as it was customary for her, the first thing she did was grab her rosary beads, open the window, and go outside. Lizzie didn't know that a contractor had removed the fire escape platform, and she plunged to her death. When her lifeless body was found, she was still wearing her chambermaid's uniform, still clutching her rosary beads. But it wasn't the last time she was seen at the hotel. To this day, Lizzie is still seen wandering through the hallways, confusing guests. Front desk staff often receive angry phone calls from guests staying on the 6th floor, complaining that the maid in the period costume stares at them blankly when they ask for assistance. On other occasions, guests will feel as if someone is in their room with them when they're all alone. They've also reported sudden drops in temperature. A former employee reported strange events he experienced, including an unexplained chill, the feeling of a hand on his shoulder, and a mirror reflecting a woman who wasn't there. Many believe that is Lizzie trying to complete her rosary, which she never got to do before her tragic death. But it could also be that of another woman who expired of natural causes on the 6th floor.
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1: From the National Newsroom of the Canadian Press, I'm Brenda Molina-Navidev. It's a pivotal day for the BC Conservative Party. The opposition in the provincial legislature will announce its new leader at a party convention in Vancouver following the ouster of John Rustad. The head of the World Health Organization has arrived in the African city at the heart of an Ebola outbreak.
2: Dr. Tedros Adhanom Ghebreyesus, Director General of the World Health Organization, has arrived in Congo's eastern city of Bunia, the epicenter of an outbreak of a rare type of Ebola. He says the most important thing is to listen to the people dealing with the virus.
3: I will talk to people. I don't want to tell them what to do, but first to listen to the communities. We have to listen to them, the community leaders, the communities, because the communities understand the problem better.

0: current type of Ebola has no approved treatment or vaccine. I'm Donna Water.
1: The Middle East and wider world are awaiting word on whether a deal is being reached to extend a U.S.-Iran ceasefire by 60 days. Selena Wang reports on U.S. President Donald Trump's remarks.
2: The president insisting Iran is desperate for a deal.
3: Iran is very much intent. They want very much to make a deal. So far, they haven't gotten there. We're not satisfied with it, but now we will be.
2: But the deal on the table is only expected to extend the ceasefire, not permanently end the conflict. And Iran says their nuclear program, the issue at the heart of this conflict, is not a part of these negotiations.
1: This is a U.S. official says the military has stopped another merchant vessel trying to break through the American blockade of Iranian ports. RCMP have charged a man and a woman with an alleged kidnapping in Nova Scotia. Police say it was reported Wednesday that the pair had abducted a man they knew from a home in an area about 80 kilometers north of Halifax and were traveling in a car.
4: While a search for the vehicle was ongoing, police noticed a motorcycle at the home of the victim and pulled it over on a nearby street. They learned the motorcycle driver had stopped to help the kidnapping victim, who was riding as a passenger and had minor injuries. The suspects were arrested a couple hours later, with the man suffering from a gunshot wound police say happened before they were involved. Devin Stevens, The Canadian Press.
1: Canada Post workers are set to wrap up voting on new tentative agreements after more than 2 years of labor strife.
5: 55,000 union members began voting in April on a five-year contract, which includes wage increases of 6.5% and 3% in the first 2 years. The Canadian Union of Postal Workers says it expects to release results of the vote on Monday. Canada Post and the union have long sparred over wages and structural changes to the Postal Service, with workers having taken to the picket line on multiple occasions throughout the bargaining process. On Friday, the Postal Service reported it had lost $205 million before taxes in the first quarter of the year. Don Mitchell, The Canadian Press.
1: This is The Canadian Press. In sports, the NHL's Montreal Canadiens bowed out of the Eastern Conference Final in five games with a 6-1 loss to the Carolina Hurricanes. Canadiens defenseman Lane Hudson reflected on a successful season that ended in disappointment for a young group on the upswing.
6: Proud of the group. You know, look forward to starting the journey again.
1: Carolina will face the Vegas Golden Knights in the Stanley Cup Final beginning Tuesday. In MLB action, the Toronto Blue Jays will be going for a fifth straight win tonight when they send right-hander Treya Savage to the hill to face the Baltimore Orioles in the third set of their four-game series. Canada has unveiled its 26-player roster for this summer's World Cup. Head coach Jesse Marsh says it could be the strongest squad the nation has ever put together.
7: We should be really proud as Canadians of what we have here, and we should celebrate this team and be ready for them to now put on some really good performances.
1: Canada will kick off the tournament in Toronto on June 12th. From the Canadian Press, I'm Brenda Molina Navidad.
8: Anita, have you been tired lately?
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9: It's awful.
8: What a debate lately. Hey, should we daylight? Should we not daylight?
9: Every daylight saving, we have the same conversation.
8: Does it affect you?
9: Yes, everybody's tired in my house. The kids are cranky.
8: Really?
9: Oh, yeah.
8: Doesn't affect me.
9: No?
8: Not really.
9: You are Superman.
8: I think as you know, nothing to do with that. I am not Superman. I proved that. My mom saw me standing on the roof once. I think I've told this story.
9: And you
8: I
9: fell?
8: I had a cape. And
9: it didn't fly.
8: Thank goodness I had pillows on the ground and I found
9: well, out. At least you're smart.
8: Not Superman. But you know what I did find out? No, interestingly, I think the more, because I travel a lot and being going back and forth, especially the 1 hour time change.
9: You're constantly
8: messed
9: up.
8: Because I'm doing it so much.
9: Yeah.
8: I think I've adapted to it. And I think that I've just realized, get that extra hour. Just know that it's coming in advance. So if I'm going to spend some time on the West Coast, I know I'll the day before I get an extra hour of sleep. Get an extra hour of sleep.
9: I would say it affects my children the most.
8: Yeah.
9: And then my elderly patients complain about it the most.
8: Ah, okay. Yeah. Okay.
9: So I don't think it's as effective.
8: Do you know what helps me sleep?
9: What?
8: Hot
9: tubs. We're going to talk about a CPAP. Okay.
8: CPAP helps me sleep too. You brought it up.
9: Let's talk about it. Hot tubs. I agree.
8: Yeah. Hot tubs help me sleep.
9: But you can't do them too close to bed because then you're too hot.
8: Oh, for you? Really?
9: Yeah.
8: No, I do. I can, a hot bath. I'm going to admit this, and in the name of not being too worried about people making fun of me, I love a hot bath. I'm a hot bath guy.
9: Right.
8: I was raised around hot baths. I gave up hot baths for a little while when Heidi and I were trying to have kids because I thought I was told, got to cut that back.
9: Yeah.
8: Sperm motility is affected by heat. So that was a big one for me. But generally speaking, Man, I can fall asleep to the sound of a hot bath.
9: Just turn it on and you're out.
8: It is something that I've just adapted to. It's like a habit. If I hear it, I love the sound of a running bathtub.
9: Well, it's
8: whether
9: relaxing.
8: I'm in it or not.
9: Yeah, it's the sound of water.
8: But I'm a hot tub guy.
9: I need a 45-minute window before bed to cool, to trigger that cooling response that happens.
8: Well, and it's interesting that we're having this conversation because later we'll be talking to Dr. Greenberg and we're going to be talking specifically about sleep. And I can't wait to ask him things like, I think habit plays a huge role.
9: Right.
8: You know, for you, you know what works for you and you stick with it. Try not to deviate.
9: Yeah.
8: Right? Because that'll affect your sleep.
9: Yes.
8: So if you need to get out of the tub, I'm a have a hot bath.
9: Crawl into bed.
8: Literally.
9: Ah.
8: Yeah, like see you later. Just enough time to get from the bathtub into bed and I'm done.
9: Well, that's what they say is if you have a schedule of what you do before bed, it preps you.
8: It does.
9: To get you into that relaxation mode.
8: We'll talk to experts about that in a bit. Did you know that there's evidence, strong evidence actually, a 2023 systematic review and meta-analysis of 16 studies. So over 1,600 participants found that hot spring hydrotherapy, a form of water, warm water immersion, significantly improves chronic low back pain. Did you know that?
9: I did not know that, but I would guess that.
8: I love it.
9: That chronic.
8: And hot tubs for me are like one of my favorite things. I think that there's a mood enhancer for me. Like I get in there and I just feel relaxed.
9: Yeah.
8: Do you like them? How hot?
9: I was just going to say, I guarantee you like it many degrees hotter than I do. You're 104, aren't you?
8: Fahrenheit? 102.
9: 102. Okay.
8: Yeah.
9: I'm like 100.
8: Oh, okay. 2 degrees makes a difference in a hot tub, hey?
9: Yeah. I can't stay very long if it's too hot.
8: We use heat in the clinic all the time, and I think it's important to have a conversation about heat. Heat is important for a few things. One, it increases blood flow, which improves tissue oxygenation. Okay, so we bring the things we need to our tissues to help them recover. A very important thing that heat does is it reduces muscle guarding or spasm. So if you've got spasm, now I should say ice can do that too. So ice can also reduce muscle spasm, interestingly enough. But it's a big one for us, especially with lower back pain or these kind of more chronic tissue issues. It lowers pain sensitivity and it also promotes relaxation through what's called our parasympathetic nervous system. And so we use heat for, usually I tell people I'm using heat to prepare them for what the work I'm going to do. But when people go home and they ask me which one to use, it depends on the stage of injury.
9: Well, in an acute injury or something that's red and hot already, you're not going to put added heat to it. So it depends on the state of injury that you're at. But something like that, tightness, I've worked on a tissue and it's sore after. I will recommend people use heat to sort of get that blood flow, loosen some of that up.
8: Well, it brings to the other side, which is cold plunges. You know,
9: I love your cold plunges.
8: I like cold plunges.
9: Yeah.
8: They have to be the right cold plunge. I mean, the whole jumping in the Lake Okanagan this winter has not been what I was hoping.
9: I'm climbing
8: down the ladder now because I'm afraid. So there are some risks to cold plunges, and I really need for people to understand these risks. I thought that we should have this conversation. So there's a cold shock response. For people who think that this is a great idea, you need to be aware of some of the risks. That cold shock response is you can potentially gasp, hyperventilate, you can even lose consciousness, and that's from a sudden sympathetic activation, and that can lead to tragic results. Arrhythmia, which is an abnormal beat of the heart, that can occur, and if that happens, you're in trouble. That's triggered by rapid vasoconstriction, a rapid loss of basically blood supply to the heart. There's other things that can happen too, such as like if you have Raynaud's or cold sensitivity, cold plunges aren't for you. And you can even do tissue damage from prolonged exposure. If you think about what happens when people fall, you know, picture Titanic, right? I'm cold, Jack, right? Was that good?
9: I don't know. It's the prolonged exposure that
8: exactly.
9: I don't think is great.
8: That's right.
9: Yeah.
8: So, but it can have effect on the nerves and other things too.
9: Yeah.
8: So be very mindful that there are risks. And I've been looking for the evidence for cold plunges. I'm learning more and more. There's not as much as I would hope. There are some systematic reviews that support it for things like post-exercise muscle soreness, but there's also technology like Game Ready. There's a lot of evidence for those.
9: Contrast.
8: And you don't have to get cold, right? It's that compression that's giving it to you. There is obviously the results that you get from being in cold when you've got an acute injury, which is reducing swelling and inflammation. And I still use ice baths with an acute ankle sprain, for instance. I love to put them in an ice bath,
9: but not for too long. Right. And contrast of ice and cold causes some vasoconstriction and vasodilation. So you're getting sort of a pumping effect within an inflamed tissue.
8: Yeah. There's no high level evidence. There are other kind of claims out there, your immune response and things like that. That's all up for debate still. So we've got to be really careful. I think the part that I like to talk about, the cold plunge, and this applies to treatment in general, everybody. And I don't know, I can get into the evidence for this, but it's esoteric evidence. But if it makes you feel better, so if you do it, and it's not going to cause harm, you've already ruled out some of the things that can happen, like with your heart, and you're doing it under appropriate supervision, or you've done it slowly and built up to it. And generally you do it and you're like, I feel more awake. I feel better. It makes my day go better. Hey, there's value in that. Believing something or just that feeling that you're getting, there's evidence for that too, showing it having a positive impact on your wellness and well-being. So if it's something healthy for you or you've ruled out the risks and you're finding that it's beneficial, and that's probably why I like the cold plunges. I do them. I feel awake. It wakes me up. I do it carefully. I'm not the dive in kind of guy. I'm the walk in, but I'm not Heidi, which is a toe in the water, then knees in the water, and then to the hot tub. And then next time thighs in the water to the hot tub, waist in the water, and then I quit. That's Heidi's approach.
9: See,
8: to the cold plunge.
9: Days we used to do contrast like that. You were in a hot tub and then you rolled in the snow.
8: Right.
9: Right? We didn't have fancy cold plunges. You just cold plunged in the snow.
8: Yeah. So, I mean, we've been doing them for
9: a long time. Yes.
8: And I don't know. I mean, I think at the end of the day, it's up to each person to find what works for them. Like what you were talking about, sleep. So after the break, we're going to get into a topic that affects every single one of us, unless you're one of those rare unicorns who sleeps like a rock no matter what society does to the clocks. For the rest of us mere mortals, daylight savings time's basically a government-sanctioned jet lag experiment we never signed up for. So help us make sense out of this with somebody named Dr. Greenberg. He's going to join us. He's a sleep expert, researcher, and the person who can finally explain why losing 1 hour somehow feels like losing three, or maybe we're just all chronically tired, and this is just somewhere else it shows up. We're going to get into the risks of daylight savings time, what it occurs to our brains, our bodies, and why sleep might be quietly plotting its revenge on us. Stick around, because after the break, if you care about your health, your mood, or not just feeling like a zombie next week, you're going to want to hear what Dr. Greenberg has to say. I'm Grant Fedoruk. That's Anita Cassidy. Say hi, Anita.
9: Hi.
8: Bye.
9: Bye.
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24: Lullaby and good night. It's time to go to sleep. Okay, listen, that is not going to put anybody to sleep the way that I sing. But I am really pleased to welcome Dr. David Greenberg, a primary care physician with a special interest in sleep and one of the most thoughtful voices in Canada when it comes to understanding how sleep shapes our health, our safety, and our day-to-day functioning. Dr. Greenberg spent years helping patients navigate everything from insomnia to chronic fatigue, and he's become a trusted educator on why sleep isn't a luxury. It's a biological necessity. Hey, today, we couldn't come at a better time. You know, we're just past, or we've been dealing with daylight savings. It's all over Twitter. And it's still fresh in everybody's system, or not fresh, depending on whether it impacts you or not. But I think we're all feeling that one-hour shift. But as Dr. Greenberg points out, the time change is really just a spotlight on a much deeper issue. Canadians have normalized poor sleep. New national data shows 41% of Canadians are living in sleep debt. Nearly one in five have driven while feeling unsafe from fatigue. And even people who think they're getting enough sleep, 7 hours or more, say they're still struggling. So let's get into sleep debt, what it actually is, why so many of us are running on empty, and how chronic tiredness affects everything from our mood and memory to our ability to work, care for family, and even participate in physiotherapy. Welcome to the show, Dr. Greenberg.
25: Delighted to be here. Thanks for having me back.
24: I think that, I'm going to be so bold as to say at least half the country is probably listening to this episode in a fog. Because of daylight savings time, we lose an hour and suddenly everyone's walking around like they've flown back from Europe without a vacation. And March is Sleep Awareness Month. I'm not sure if that's by accident or on purpose. Let's start right at the beginning here. What's sleep debt?
25: So sleep debt is a very interesting concept. And I hope that's okay. Canada's listening. That would be awesome. Basically, the way it works is this. Everybody who's listening has had the experience of having had a second wind.
24: Yep.
25: You know, you're going along and just days going along and you feel like you're going to fall on your face. And the next thing you know, you're fine. You can't remember how that happened. So, and again, this is my stuff. A second wind to me, is an evolutionary development that started back in the day when if you were guarding the village and you fell asleep, that we all got eaten by lions. Okay, so our brains recognize the fact that there are times when it's more important to be awake than asleep. And this is how people have gotten through wars and all kinds of crises for thousands of years. But the thing that most people don't realize is that your brain is keeping track. So while you're not sleeping, your brain knows exactly how much you're not sleeping. So the reason we call it sleep debt is because it's a little bit like being overdrawn at the bank. And I'm pretty sure that this is relatable for a lot of people. You know, you scrimp and you save and, you know, and finally, the check you've been waiting for comes in and you want to go out and buy yourself something. The bank says, nah, first you owe us X. So basically what happens is your brain has kept track of how much sleep you haven't had. And then when you do start to sleep again, it actually makes you more tired to some degree because your brain is saying, oh, okay, well, if the crisis is over, you owe us whatever it is. So the example that I love to give for this is, and you, I still can't for the life of me understand how they get people to do this stuff, but they got a bunch of people at McGill years ago and they locked them in a room and they said, you know what, sleep when you want, eat when you want, no cues whatsoever as to whether it was day or night, and we're just going to keep an eye on you. And here's the interesting part. For the first 17 days, these people slept on average 11 hours a night.
0: Wow.
25: Now, none of these people self-identified as having sleep problems going into this. These are just average, regular people. So that should give everybody who's listening the idea of how sleep indebted they are just from going through the, you know, day-to-day lives. And, you know, if you think, I think about it in terms of like 17 days, right? Like, let's say you're one of these Canadians who's lucky enough to get a two-week vacation. So even if you go away for a couple of weeks, right, you're going to have a couple of days of travel, right? And then you're probably not going to want to sleep 11 hours a night while you're on this vacation that you've paid money for. So even that isn't going to help you get caught up. So the real trick is to get to the point where we're sleeping a reasonable amount every single night. That's sleep debt in a nutshell.
0: We're talking with Dr. David Greenberg, a primary care physician with a special interest in sleep. Now, when we talk, he wakes me right up because he's keeping me on my toes. But if 41% of Canadians are in sleep debt, that's like half the country. Are you surprised that it was that widespread?
25: No.
0: Okay.
25: No, I'm not really surprised. And I'll tell you that what's really surprising in a sense is how few people bring it up when they come and see me. We've gotten to the point, and this is the part of this that's particularly troubling, okay? We've gotten to the point where people have come to accept the fact that being tired all the time is okay and that not sleeping is okay. I mean, the most ridiculous example of this are these tech bros, right? When Elon Musk brought them in to try and straighten out the situation in the U.S. government, you know, they're bragging about the fact that they sleep on the office floor for 4 hours a night.
0: Yep.
25: And they want people to be impressed with that. No, that's bad. That's really bad. And people need to understand that. I read a really, really troubling stat the other day, which is that if you don't, I mean, we'll talk more about sleep hygiene and getting to sleep, but just if you, nothing else, people who don't have a regular sleep time and wake time. And again, I'm not blaming anybody. I understand that there are lots and lots of people whose life circumstances don't allow them to be able to do this. You know, people with little kids, people who work shifts, people that are looking after elderly parents, people that have sleep apnea. There's lots and lots of things, and we'll talk about that more. But the idea is that if you don't have a regular sleep and wake time, you've got a 50% increased chance of developing dementia. So this is a whole other level of bad. Mm-hmm. And I think people really need to get this in their heads, how important it is.
0: Yeah, I think we need to scare them into sleeping better. Let's do that. So, okay, hold on. Let's get past this since we brought it up at the beginning of daylight savings time, because it's the conversation is right now, obviously, and they're talking about going to a permanent time or daylight savings time as permanent or whatever they want to talk about. Every year, people blame daylight savings time for everything, fatigue, irritability, forgetting their passwords, yelling at the toaster. You know, it's always daylight saving time fault. Does the time change really cause sleep problems, or is it a symptom of the fact that 40% of the country isn't sleeping well in the first place?
25: Well, the real problem is the toaster starts yelling. So let's just, if anybody that happens to them, BC somebody. No, I think it's what healthcare people refer to as acute on chronic.
0: Okay.
25: Which is that it's a problem every day. It just gets worse twice a year. There's lots of evidence that it's really, really bad for a lot of people, and mm-hmm. I get that.
0: Yep.
25: I have no opinion about whether being permanently daylight saving time versus permanently standard time is better or worse.
0: Mm-hmm.
25: I do know that we live in a country where the number of hours in a day is significant. Number of hours of daylight in a day over the course of a year changes dramatically from where you live.
0: Right.
25: Right. I'm sure that Edmonton is way different than Calgary, for example.
0: Yep.
25: So, my personal preference is I love the long days in the summer. That's my favorite thing in the world. So whatever they do is fine. But for gosh sakes, please, let's start sleeping on a regular basis and go from there.
0: Okay, perfect. So Dr. David Greenberg, he's a primary care physician with a special interest in sleep. When we come back after the break, let's get into what happens to the body. Let's get to the scare factor. What happens to the body when we don't sleep? What is the impact on us biologically, psychologically? I'm a big proponent of the biopsychosocial model and the impact, not just that it has on us, but how we can approach it, how we can solve problems by including all three. When we come back after the break, let's put all three together for the human body when we talk about what happens when we don't sleep. I'm Grant Fedoruk. Sleep shouldn't hurt. The opposite, actually, on the Chorus Radio Network.
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1: 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You should too.
0: What happens to the body when we don't sleep, when we consistently get less sleep than we need, physically, mentally, hormonally? Some studies show even one night of short sleep can impair reaction time as much as having a few drinks. So let's talk about what actually happens with an expert. We're joined by Dr. David Greenberg, a primary care physician with a special interest in sleep. And people say, I'm fine, I'm just tired. But the science says otherwise, doesn't it?
25: Yeah, I agree completely. There's just, at some point, you have to say, I'm not tired, because you have to go out of your way to make sure you're not tired. And there's lots and lots of reasons. And I think I said earlier, there are lots and lots of people out there who can't sleep because they just don't have enough time.
0: Sure.
25: There are people, like, life situations are what they are. I'm sure that most of your listeners have been through this at some point. I've certainly been through it. Three kids, delivering babies for 30 years.
0: Yep.
25: You know, going and thinking that 6 hours of sleep was a reasonable night's sleep. It's not. Okay. And if you're one of these people who can exert some control on your bedtime and on your wake time, not just on your wake time, because I think most people get up at the same time for work more or less 5 days a week. I think that's probably not, you know, I think that's probably a reasonable assumption.
0: Yep.
25: So the question becomes, what do you do about your bedtime? And what do you do to make sure that you can optimize your sleep? Now, the question originally was, what happens if we don't sleep?
0: Yeah.
25: I am certain that everybody here has had the experience of craving carbs when they're exhausted, which is really, really, really not helpful for a lot of things. So it's very difficult for the people who are out there that are trying, that are really unhappy about the fact that they can't lose weight. Sleeping better is a big, big help in terms of that. It's very difficult to lose weight when you're not getting enough sleep. The other things that ultimately leads to, and not sleeping well enough, leads to things like high blood pressure, diabetes, heart disease, and as I said before, dementia, which is the one that scares me. But I love your biopsychosocial model that you like to follow in your life. And I think that if everybody followed that, they would, because when it comes to sleep, they would do something about it. Because at the end of the day, right, irrespective of what it does to your physical health, okay, we're talking about people who, I remember when I first, before I had kids, I would go to the bank, and I'm not dissing bank tellers, but, you know, the people would be cranky. And I thought to myself, well, that's not necessary. Like, just, you know, and then I realized that they're just parents, right? They've just got kids and they haven't slept. So, you know, people who don't sleep well have issues with their mood, have issues with their concentration, have issues with their focus, have issues with their memory. And, you know, if you think about it, are these the kind of people you want to be married to? Are these the kind of people you want to work with? Are these the kind of people that you want as your boss? Are these the kind of people you want coaching your kids? I mean, there's all kinds of really good day-to-day, absolutely completely reasonable things to look for using your biopsychosocial model that are good enough reasons in and of themselves, irrespective of winding up with dementia,
0: right,
25: that are good enough reasons to make sure that you sleep better.
0: Yes. And then tack onto that the biological, which is what you talked about, right? Higher blood pressure and heart strain, reduced heart protective processes, like things like inflammation and vascular stress increases, immune system impacts, right? Weakened defenses. People who are getting sick all the time, I don't know why. Well, maybe look at your sleep first. Is that where they need to go?
25: I think that's great. Yeah, I think that's great. And, you know, you never know what the trigger is going to be to
0: right.
25: like what the one thing I'm going to have to say is to make somebody who's listening to this go, enough already. I need to go to sleep.
0: Yeah, exactly.
25: But there's got to be. Hopefully, we'll just say
0: not during the show.
25: Hopefully, somebody. Yeah, exactly. Hopefully, something will stick.
0: I think that those are the things that we do need to hit home. And I was kind of talking about it off break. You know, when I grew up, my dad whipped open the windows early in the morning and he basically was saying, rise and shine, let's get going. Sleeps for, you know, the week. And then as science and as, you know, we've studied and we understand circadian rhythms and things like that, and especially the impact on teenagers. So if you're a parent out there and you've got a teenager, your kid needs sleep. And it needs, and it, but your child, it's a person, not an it, but they need way more sleep than we do. What is the amount of time that a teenager needs to sleep? I think it's like 9-10 hours or something, isn't it?
25: I think you're right. But I think that one of the things that I think people should stop focusing on, and these are the people, there's all kinds of people out there that are listening to this that have Fitbits and Apple Watches and Whoops and all kinds of things that measure their sleep.
0: Yep.
25: I had a Fitbit. I got it as a gift in effect for participating in a study. And I wore it for a few nights. And what I realized was it was making me crazy because it just kept saying I'm sleeping 3 hours and 45 minutes a night or 4 hours and 17 minutes a night. It's like, I don't need that.
0: Right.
25: Anyway, so let's just focus to a greater degree on how do you feel the next day?
0: Sure.
25: You wake up feeling refreshed.
0: Right.
25: You feel like you need a nap in the afternoon.
0: Yep.
25: You feel like if you don't have an extra cup of coffee, you're not going to be able to make it through the day.
0: Right.
25: Those kinds of things are much better measures than the number of hours of sleep. Because, for example, I went to school, you know, I went to medical school with people who could sleep 4 hours a night and felt great. That's just their nature. Okay.
0: Yep.
25: And believe me, could I have used an extra 4 hours a day to get stuff done? Absolutely. But to try and emulate them wasn't going to help because I was just going to be exhausted all the time.
0: We're talking with Dr. David Greenberg, a primary care physician with a special interest in sleep. And he brought up naps. And how about weekends? I know people who treat weekends like a sleep triage unit, sleep until noon, hope it fixes everything. Does catching up on sleep on the weekend actually work? Or is this another myth that we've normalized?
25: I wish it did. I, you know, full disclosure, I generally have a nap on Saturday afternoons. But as a general concept, if we could just get people focused on the getting to sleep at a reasonable hour, having a bedtime that makes sense, that allows them to sleep enough. If they can't sleep through the night based on having enough hours, optimizing their environment, taking care of any things that are waking them up. For some men, it's needing to get up to pee a bunch of times a night. For some women that are menopausal, it's hot flashes, snoring, partner snoring, whatever it is. I really want to encourage people to go see their primary care providers.
0: Yep.
25: Because the reality of it is there are things that we can do now that weren't available a few years ago where we can actually, there's medication that's relatively new, very, very safe, designed not to make you feel drowsy the next day, not addictive, and is actually they're actually the first class of drugs that have been designed specifically to help people stay asleep or, and this is the one that I think is going to resonate with most of the people, get back to sleep if you wake up in the middle of the night. Because that's a story I hear a lot when I ask about it, which is, you know, well, you know, I get up at 1, 2, 3 o'clock in the morning, and then I lie there for 2 or 3 hours before I'm able to fall back to sleep again. That is something that can really be addressed, and people should take advantage of the opportunity to address that.
0: Okay, let's talk about those more of those treatment options when we come back after the break. But before the break, I have a question about safety and risks, and I want to scare people even a little more into sleeping better. You know, the stat that jumped out at me that was really scary was 1 in 5 Canadians admit they've driven while feeling unsafe due to fatigue, and that's tired. That's a lot of people tired behind the wheel. How scary is it out there?
25: Well, it's difficult for me to comment on any sort of public health issue and on anybody's fitness to drive, because fitness to drive is actually a thing in and of itself.
0: Sure.
25: I would just say that, you know, when I was a kid, you know, having one for the road was a completely reasonable thing to do.
0: Mm-hmm.
25: Right. So people drank and drove. People historically have probably not taken the driving thing seriously enough altogether.
0: Sure.
25: But if that's your tell, If that's the one that scares you, then that's good enough for me.
0: Perfect. Let's not do it. If you're tired, pull off the road. We see a lot of that, and I will be the one that says it, and I'm very, very cognizant of it since I was younger. It was one of those things, if you're tired, just take the moment. Don't be that person who's out there causing a problem for others. When we come back after the break, let's get into some treatment options, supports, things we can do. Is it normal? Have we normalized fatigue? This is Life Shouldn't Hurt. I'm Grant Fedoruk on the Chorus Radio Network.
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0: I can never fall asleep when I'm talking with Dr. David Greenberg. He's a primary care physician with a special interest in sleep because he's so interesting. So, you know, he's not the guy I should talk to at 9 o'clock at night, which is what my bedtime should be because I'm up at like 5 a.m. every day. That's just my brain. It wants to get going. So I've been trying to do that. Dr. Greenberg, let's talk those solutions. You brought up some medication that's available to people. So half the country's tired. Mm-hmm. We need more than just coffee and good intentions here. What other treatments or what do you suggest to people who are dealing with this persistent sleep challenge?
25: Well, I think the first thing to remember is that, you know, the first step in treating the problem is identifying it, right? And saying, yes, I have a problem.
0: Mm-hmm.
25: So let's start with that. Okay. Having said that, I think that the thing, you know, you hear a lot about sleep hygiene. It's kind of a buzzword these days.
0: Yeah.
25: And the reality of it is this. This, all of this, like everything else in medicine or healthcare, however you want to phrase it, should be absolutely personalized. Okay?
0: Yep.
25: So I can tell you the things that across the board I think are problematic and are problematic for me personally. So as one of these people who doesn't always have enough hours in the day to sleep, right? Sometimes I don't finish my homework until 10:30 or 11 o'clock at night. And, you know, I'm up before 6. So those are not great nights. But the idea that you can turn your computer off and fall asleep immediately, I don't know too many people that can do that. Sometimes you can fall asleep while you're doing it, but that's not really the right thing. The other thing is, for example, I'm very, very good at falling asleep with the television on. Some people can't do that. You know, temperature, blanket, weighted, not weighted, this and that and the other. The most important thing I think to remember, and this is something that I think I talked about last time, is I remember my grandparents' bedroom. And my grandparents' bedroom had in it 2 single beds, a nightstand with a lamp, a chest of drawers, and a mirror. Here's what it didn't have. It didn't have a computer. It didn't have a television. It didn't have a sound system. It didn't have any of those things. So basically what happened was when my grandparents went to bed, their brains knew why they were going into that room. They were going to sleep. Now, we treat our bedrooms like flex space. It's our office. It's our entertainment center. It's our dining room. It's all kinds of things. Now, not everybody can help that, right? Some people live in small places. They work from home. I get that. But to the extent that you can turn your bedroom into a bedroom so that your brain knows why you're there, irrespective of what environmental sort of cues work for you, do those. Okay, some people want to take a hot bath. Some people, I think that if everybody would shut it down for, you know, a reasonable amount of time before they try and go to sleep. The other thing to watch out for is phones.
0: Yeah.
25: And I guess, you know, tablets to some degree, because there's, you know, there's evidence that the light that comes out of those is actually stimulating in and of itself. And the problem, of course, is that I know people who get up in the middle of the night, try and go back to sleep, but they start doom scrolling on their phones. And, you know, they get in. And so the phone is putting this light in their eyes. The content is interesting. And the next thing you know, it's an hour later or 2 hours later.
0: That's so exactly right.
25: If you can be aware. Yeah. So if you can be aware of what works or doesn't work for you and stick with it, that's the most important thing. Grant, I don't know if you have this experience, but I have this other thing that it's not, you know, it's just me, right? But for me, like falling asleep sometimes a little bit like waiting for a bus. Right. I can probably fall asleep at 8 o'clock every night. Right. But then if I don't, I'm up until, you know, 10:30.
0: You missed the window.
25: And if I push through that, I'm up until like, you know, 11:30. You know what I mean? So like there are certain times when your brain is saying, OK, it's time to go to sleep, and you can push through it. But then we get back into that sleep debt situation. So being, you know, as the athletes say, listen to your body. Right. Listen to your brain. Right. And set a bedtime that you can make work. And it's, you know, and it's hard because there's a lot of good content out there, right?
0: Mm-hmm.
25: You want to binge a show, right? You want to watch the news, whatever it is that you want to do. Oftentimes this stuff is on later than it should be. But at some point you got to say it's better for me to sleep.
0: We're talking to Dr. David Greenberg, and he's a primary care physician with a special interest in sleep. He's giving us all kinds of tips. I want to talk about, I think that what you were referring to, we talk about motor patterns and different brain patterns. They're habits. I mean, I don't know why we don't just use this word. And they're trained. They're ingrained. It happens. We've got neurons in our brains that learn and kind of stick to certain things. And we have good ones and we've got bad ones. And it's like my little puppy out there. I'm trying to teach him good habits. Like, and one of them is going to bed at the same time every day, but not for myself for some reason.
25: And the hard part is, the particularly hard part is on the weekends.
0: Yes.
25: Right?
0: Yeah.
25: Because you look at Saturday morning and you say to yourself, wow, Friday night's here. Let's go.
0: Yep.
25: Right? Nobody wants to go to sleep at 10 o'clock on a Friday night.
0: Now, are you suggesting I do that? Come on. There's people out there. I rolled my eyes right there. There's no way that my weekly nighttime bedtime is 9:30 or 10 that I try for. Please don't tell me that I'm going to tell this country that they need to start going to bed at 10 o'clock on Saturdays and Fridays.
25: Look, the fact is that I have too much respect for Canadians to tell them to do something that they absolutely aren't going to do. But I'm just saying that the evidence is that the same bedtime every day and every night is really, really helpful.
0: Gotcha.
25: Having said that, you know, people got to do what they got to do. And look, you and I both know, right, that everything on this planet is pretty much best effort.
0: Mm-hmm.
25: And recognizing the fact that there are, like I said, there are people whose lives make it, conditions make it so that they just can't. But if you said to me, what's optimal?
0: Yep.
25: That would be optimal. I think that's a reasonable way to put it.
0: I'm also going to bring up some things that I learned from you last time because I think it's worth bringing up again. But also, if you want to check out our podcast, it is living out there. You can check out what we talked about in more detail. But things like alcohol before bed, eating right before bed, I'm going to try to get into as many as I can quickly, and you can unpack some of these. You know, if you've got a certain health condition, solve the health condition if that's what's keeping you up at night. For myself, I've been talking about CPAP and sleep apnea, and I wanted to ignore it because I thought I couldn't do it. I tried and I failed. Well, I went and attacked it again, and it's been working. Hey, let's solve that medical condition because it was impacting me. There's so many more hormone issues, like we talked about menopause. There are solutions out there. Any others that I just missed, as quick as you can go, because I got one more question for you and I need a minute for that one.
25: Well, I think some of them are life-based, right? Like yep. There are some things about as guys get older that they need to get up to pee several times a night. As women hit menopause, there's, you know, there's the hot flashes and so on that are definitely mess up their sleep.
0: Yep.
25: But I think the central message is do the best you can on your own. And if you still can't do it, go see somebody that can help you with prescription and medication, or at least advice anyway.
0: And that medication you're referring to,
25: But the class of medication.
0: Okay.
25: Are called dual orexin inhibitors. And the reason that they're really interesting and the reason that people shouldn't be scared of them is because there's two neurotransmitters. That's how your brain cells talk to each other.
0: Mm-hmm.
25: There are two neurotransmitters that work sort of together, but are oppose each other. And one everybody's heard of is called melatonin.
0: Mm-hmm.
25: And that's what your brain uses to help you fall asleep. But the other one is a newly discovered one called orexin. And that's the one that wakes you up. And these drugs are designed to block orexin selectively, so not everything else in your brain, for about 7 hours a night. And then when they wear off, you gradually wake up naturally. So every other sleeping pill, so to speak, and by the way, there are lots of pills that can make you sleep. Every other sleeping pill historically has been designed basically to knock you out and keep you out. These are the first drugs that are designed specifically to help you stay asleep and fall back asleep if you do wake up in the middle of the night. And I promise you it's that second one that resonates for a lot of yeah. people out there.
0: Are they addictive?
25: No, absolutely not. As a matter of fact, interestingly enough, in the States, they're marketed as sleeping pills. They're marketed as antidepressants because they have the action is more similar to the antidepressant medication, which is not addictive, than any of the historic drugs, which do tend to be addictive.
0: So let's do this again. I think sleep is that important for Canadians. I think we've let everybody know how important it is, the deficit that exists, and that we need to solve this. It is I think it's a crisis in this country. So everybody, hopefully my voice, maybe if it does make you go to sleep, listen to my podcast right before you go to bed and let me be the last thing you listen to before you wake up. On that note, thanks for joining us today, Dr. Greenberg.
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6: From the National Newsroom of the Canadian Press, I'm Don Mitchell. The new leader of British Columbia's Conservative Party is expected to emerge tonight from the party's convention in Vancouver. There are five candidates, including former MLA Ian Black, commentator Carolyn Elliott, former MP Kerry Lynn Finley, current MLA Peter Miliband, and entrepreneur Yuri Fulmer. Despite the party coming within 30,000 votes of winning the 2024 provincial election, infighting has fractured the caucus and reduced Conservative members in the legislature by five. The disputes eventually led to then-leader John Rustad's expulsion in December. Just days after Liberal Environment Minister Stephen Guilbeault resigned, citing the government's new direction on climate, critics are accusing Prime Minister Mark Carney of backsliding on Canada's climate initiatives.
7: Under the Paris Agreement, Canada pledged to cut emissions 40 to 45% below 2005 levels by 2030. However, climate groups and federal modeling suggest recent policy changes have pushed the country off track even before factoring in the government's latest Alberta energy deal. At a parliamentary committee this week, Environment Minister Julie DeBrusson defended the government's record, pointing to new methane regulations aimed at reducing emissions. Meanwhile, Prime Minister Mark Carney continues to face criticism from opponents who say recent changes have weakened Canada's climate policies while expanding support for fossil fuels and natural gas development. David Augustine, The Canadian Press.
6: Chinese Foreign Minister Wang Yi finished up his trip to Canada today after meeting with his Canadian counterpart Anita Anand in Ottawa. Amid the first visit by a Chinese foreign minister in a decade, Anand says Canada is committed to deepening the bilateral relationship.
8: Our leaders set out a clear and ambitious vision for our recalibrated relationship. It includes elevated engagement and cooperation on trade and investment, energy, finance, public security and safety, and people-to-people ties.
6: The visit appeared to be diplomatically cordial throughout, despite a Canadian warship passing through the Taiwan Strait, defying Beijing's warning that such transits undermine the bilateral relationship. Another merchant vessel trying to break through the American blockade of Iranian ports was intercepted by the U.S. military today. The Associated Press reporting that a Gambia-flagged bulk carrier ignored multiple warnings from U.S. forces and was disabled by aircraft in the Gulf of Oman. Meanwhile, at an Indo-Pacific defense conference in Singapore, U.S. Defense Secretary Pete Hegseth insisted President Donald Trump is committed to closing a peace deal with Iran soon.
9: President Trump is laser-focused on a great deal in Iran, has the patience to see it through in historic fashion to make sure they never have a nuclear weapon.
6: The U.S. launched a blockade on Iranian ports in mid-April.

0: in response to Iran effectively closing the Strait of Hormuz. And finally, Israel's air force and artillery struck areas near a strategic mountain in southern Lebanon. Fighting continued today near the city of Nabatea, 80 kilometers south of Beirut. The latest battle follows direct talks between Lebanese and Israeli military officials at the Pentagon. This is the Canadian Press. In sports, Canada and Finland clash in a men's World Hockey Championship semifinal today in Switzerland. The winner to play the host, Swiss, who earlier today shut out Norway in the other semifinal 6-0. The medal games are tomorrow. There are no Stanley Cup playoff games until Tuesday when the final between the Carolina Hurricanes and the Vegas Golden Knights begins. The Hurricanes ousted the Montreal Canadiens in 5 games in the Eastern Conference final last night, while the Golden Knights swept the Colorado Avalanche in 4 games in the Western final. In the Memorial Cup, the Western Hockey League's Everett Silvertips will meet the Ontario Hockey League's Kitchener Rangers tomorrow in the final. At the French Open, Montreal's Félix Auger-Aliassime will be on the court for his third-round singles match today. 4-seed Auger-Aliassime is up against American Brandon Nakashima. Meanwhile, Toronto's Victoria Amboko on the court right now, finishing up her third-round match against Madison Keys of the United States. And today's Champions League final features Arsenal up against Paris Saint-Germain in Budapest. From the Canadian Press, I'm Don Mitchell.
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2: Hi there, and welcome to the best of the Bashy Capello Show. Very glad to be with you today. I hope you're having a great day wherever you are and that you've had a great week. We've got a great hour of programming ahead, on a variety of big stories this week. The biggest on Parliament Hill has to be the exit of Stephen Guilbeault, who was a very polarizing figure insofar as lots of progressively, you know, leaning people in this country embraced him, loved him for his staunch environmentalism, and a lot of people in Western Canada in particular did not, actually had the opposite reaction. So he has now exited politics because, he says, of the deal the Prime Minister inked with Alberta's Premier to build a new pipeline. He said, told me that was his breaking point. James Maloney, who is the leader of the Liberal caucus, so the head of the Liberal caucus, will be here to react to that. What does this mean for the Prime Minister's grip on power? And then Elizabeth May, the leader of the Green Party, good friend of Stephen Guilbeault, talked to him half an hour, the day that he decided to quit. She'll join the program as well to reflect on sort of his time in Parliament, but also what this means more largely for the government. Then we'll talk to the Angus Reid Institute's Dave Krasinski, who does a lot of polling on various issues and how much Canadians care about them, and has some really startling numbers about how much the issue of climate change has changed for Canadians insofar as 6 years ago, 7 years ago, it was top of mind in the top three. And now it doesn't come anywhere close, and how that might impact the way in which Stephen Guilbeault's exit is kind of perceived at the political level. Then we've got more from Avery Haines, our investigative correspondent at CTV News, who's done this unbelievable expose for W5 on what happens in airports, luggage full of drugs, people working at this airport at Pearson, changing the tags so that someone, you know, an innocent Canadian kind of gets arrested on the other end. She'll talk more about that. And then finally, a tech check with Carmi Levy. Starbucks is abandoning its AI inventory system. We'll tell you why.
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2: Stephen Guilbeault, the prominent Quebec MP and former Liberal cabinet minister of environment and climate change, has decided to quit as an MP. He'll do so as of the summer. He just finished meeting with other Liberal MPs. He wanted to deliver them the message first before making public comments. The Prime Minister reacted to Stephen Guilbeault's decision as well. Have a listen.
3: Of course, it's for him to make decisions about his career and the next stage of career. All aspects of all our careers, even journalists, even prime ministers, get to a point where things change and they make people make decisions. And I very much respect that. And as I say, I've enjoyed it and I wish him all the best. And I'm sure in some way, shape or form, we'll have an opportunity to continue to work together on issues of interest.
2: So the issues that led to this resignation of Stephen Guilbeault are all around the climate, right? The Prime Minister has decided to enter into a memorandum of understanding with Alberta to build a new pipeline, and as a result has compromised on a number of climate policies that were in place under the previous prime minister and, of course, then environment minister Stephen Guilbeault. I asked James Maloney, who's the Liberal caucus chair, the head of the Liberal caucus, what it says to people who supported his party in the last election, thinking that the prime minister would be very committed to the issue of climate change, that someone like Stephen Guilbeault is quitting.
4: Look, Prime Minister Carney's climate credentials, I think, are unimpeachable as a starting point. This prime minister, this caucus is still moving forward with, you know, we've got a commitment to have net zero by 2050. The prime minister's reiterated that point as recently as today or yesterday, I believe. I know there's an appetite out there for discussion about dissent and whatnot. I can only speak in my capacity as the National Caucus Chair, and I can tell you there is no dissent. We have a big caucus with lots of different views. We always have. We have wide-ranging discussions and wide-ranging views, but at the end of the day, we come out united, and we are united today as we were yesterday, and as I'm sure we will be tomorrow.
5: Are you sure that it's fair to characterize it as no dissent? I understand your point about the credentials of the prime minister, and I'm not here to impeach those credentials, but I am here to focus on the record of your government, which, to put it plainly, is not on track to meet 2030, 2035, or 2050 climate change targets or emissions reductions targets. It's not me saying that. It's the Canadian Climate Institute, which crunched the numbers following that announcement with Premier Smith last week and said the stuff that you have laid out simply doesn't get you there. Now, isn't it incumbent on your government to kind of be straight with Canadians about that? I understand that you may have different priorities. I understand we face an economic crisis. Public opinion polling shows Canadians understand that as well. Why do you guys continue to insist that both can be done at the same time when that's just not true?
4: Well, I believe it is true. And first of all, disagreement does not mean dissent. And that's the great thing about this caucus. There's been lots of times over the last 10 years when I haven't been 100% on board with things that the government's doing, and I make my position known, and other people do too. But at the end of the day, we come out reaching a consensus, and we're on the same page. And this is no different. So I don't, the word dissent is not, it's being improperly used here. There's disagreement, wide-ranging views, and that's healthy. I mean, we have a pretty broad spectrum of views in our caucus, and that's something I'm very proud of. So we have lots of different discussions, but to suggest that we're not moving forward in the same direction, I think it's not accurate and it's not fair. And it's a portrayal by people who are trying to paint a picture of something that's not real, in my opinion.
5: So the people who are, like, for example, every environmental organization that has crunched the numbers, like, they're just out there trying to malign the government. Like, I'm not sure that's fair. Like, I'm pushing back with great respect on this idea that things are headed in the same direction they were even 2 years ago on climate. Like, it's objectively not the case. You have rolled back almost all of the policies that were put in place. There's nobody saying that the targets are going to be met except for your government without providing evidence.
4: So there is somebody saying the targets are going to be met, and the targets are long term. We're putting strategies in place right now which are going to ensure those targets are met. Look, I defy you or anybody else to find me a time when all of these third-party organizations have all been saying, yes, what the government is doing, you know, what they're saying is 100% accurate. There's always going to be discrepancies and different views. But the point is, as a government, we're working on these targets, and we believe we're going to meet them. And the prime minister's true to his word on everything he said. And
5: if you have to really case with great respect, though, just to interrupt, pardon me. If that were the case, why is Stephen Guilbeault confirming to me that he's no longer going to be an MP?
4: Well, you say he's confirmed that to you. I'll leave that there. I'm not going to comment on that. You'd have to ask him that question. I've talked to Stephen about this. Not about this current situation, but I've talked to Stephen about these issues, you know, for years now. And Stephen is committed to our party, like he always was, and I believe he always will be, too. And let's not lose sight of that. So sometimes circumstances change, and we all know circumstances have changed pretty dramatically right now. I mean, we're facing a situation as a country that we weren't facing 18 months ago or 12 months ago, for that matter. Circumstances are different. We have to respond to those circumstances, but it doesn't mean we're losing sight of or giving up on our objectives or the goals or the targets we plan to meet.
2: Okay, that's James Maloney, the Liberal caucus chair, insisting Mr. Guilbeault's exit, which is now obviously confirmed, as he said to me last night, does not mean that there's any real dissent in Liberal caucus. Love to hear what you think about that. You can message me at 71010. Elizabeth May is the leader of the Green Party, very much aligned with Stephen Guilbeault on issues of climate. They're very close friends. They spoke for a half hour yesterday. I started off by asking her what her reaction to the news that Mr. Guilbeault is leaving is.
6: It's For me personally, it's heartbreaking. I was heartbroken when he left cabinet on November 27th. As you'll recall, both of us felt betrayed by the change of something that was in black and white in the 2025 budget, that there would be no fossil fuel subsidies to increase the production of oil through the carbon capture and storage. So so-called enhanced oil recovery wasn't supposed to get a subsidy. And then in the agreement with Daniel Smith, it did. It was devastating on multiple levels, and I feel the same way now, having it confirmed that Stephen Guibo will leave Parliament altogether. This is a blow to, I think it's a blow to the Parliament itself, to our ability as Canadian MPs to do our work, and obviously, he's been a very important part of Canadian climate policy. But so was Jonathan Wilkinson, who's also leaving. And so was Nathaniel Erskine-Smith, who's also leaving. I wonder if an environmentalist and a climate activist can feel comfortable in the Liberal caucus. I wonder, as time goes by, if we'll see others.
5: Have you spoken to Mr. Guibo about this?
6: I did today. And of course, I committed to him that I wouldn't say anything. It was his own announcement to make. A few tears were shed, for sure. I would have obviously loved to have him join the Green Party, but I would have loved to have him stay in Parliament as a backbencher doing his best from the inside, or as an independent, or what have you. We've been friends for decades, and what I'm seeing happening is, empirically, I mean, James Maloney, they say that Mark Carney's climate change credentials were unimpeachable. I'm pretty much going to have to start impeaching them. I thought he was going to be a strong prime minister for climate. I bought into that. I was hopeful. And I'm absolutely feeling devastated, because not only have they canceled every single pricing mechanism to reduce greenhouse gases, they're pushing pipelines to beat the ban. They're pushing building up fossil fuel infrastructure, talking about taking off the tanker ban off the north coast of British Columbia, canceling the energy retrofits for homes. It's a very long list. Canceling the tree planting program, it's a long list, but it's not being replaced with other things that would reduce our emissions. And our climate targets that you've mentioned, they're not abstract political targets. They're about having a livable world for our kids. So it's just devastating to have, the question on my mind is, who will Mark Carney really turn out to be? Because he's not the person I thought he was going to be.
2: Green Party leader Elizabeth May moments ago, Stephen Guibo addressed reporters.
3: I've just confirmed to my caucus colleagues that I will be leaving my position as a member of Parliament for Loyer St. Marie and obviously the Liberal caucus later this summer. After almost seven years in this wonderful, amazing, challenging place, it's time for me to move on.
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2: We continue to follow a big story on Parliament Hill. Stephen Guibeau, a prominent Quebec MP, an environmentalist, former Minister of Environment, in fact, under former Prime Minister Justin Trudeau, has decided to quit as an MP. He'll do so as of this summer. He'll remain as a Liberal until then, though he had been weighing the possibility of exiting caucus as well. Tim Hodgson, the Federal Minister of Energy, is in BC as we speak, making a big announcement about LNG, a deal that his government has struck with Germany. And he got a lot of questions about the criticism from Stephen Guibeau about the unwinding of environmental policies in order to make energy announcements like the one they're making today. Here's what he said in response.
24: We all share a view that we want to get to net zero by 2050. In our caucus, we have robust discussions around how we do that. We take everyone's view. The collective view is the way we're going to get there is not by telling people what they can't do, but by building in a more responsible way. You know, we're a big tent party. We have people who share their views. At the end of the day, we come together, we form a collective view, and then we execute on that.
2: All right. So how big of a deal is it for progressives, for example, that Stephen Guibeau is leaving? Or how big of a deal more largely is it to liberals if progressives start losing faith in the federal Liberal government, should that even be the case? I'm joined live on the line right now by Dave Korzynski, the research director at Angus Reid Institute. Hi, Dave. Good to have you back on the show. Thanks for making the time.
25: Yeah, thank you, Vashi. Anytime.
2: So why don't I start on the issue set? Because if we had had this conversation in 2019, I remember climate was way up there on things that people, even I remember politicians saying in that election, they were hearing at the door. Most polling that I've looked at over the last year shows something very different. What do your numbers tell you about that?
25: Yeah, it's a really fascinating, I've got the benefit that our listeners don't have of having this big spreadsheet in front of me, and I can make all of these fun little graphs and heat maps, and you can see there's basically a pre-2020 and a post-2020 in terms of the issue set for Canadians. And in one way, that's not surprising, because one of the big things that pops up is this thing called COVID-19, which was not an issue prior to 2020, and all of a sudden kind of takes up a lot of the air in the room. Then healthcare starts to creep up because of the impacts of that crisis, and we're still feeling it today. Cost of living starts to creep up. And what we see is that, you know, I wrote something for the website, I think in 2019, about basically climate change was what the election was going to be about. Climate change and healthcare, those were the two top issues. 42% in 2019 said it was their top issue, which outranked healthcare by about 8 points. We've seen that fall down to, you know, in 2022, it's down in the 30s. We're still sustaining a little bit. Then 2023, 24, we're in the 20s. Our most recent take on this was March, and I believe it was 14% said that climate change is their top issue. So it's
2: important to remember that. That's such a drastic change. Sorry to interrupt, but that's wild.
25: Yeah, it really is. And one of the things that is that we're forcing people to make priorities, right? And I think that that's what the government is really trying to say right now. I've been watching some interviews, and they're trying to say it's not that climate change is not an issue at all for the government. It's just that they're working in the environment that they're given, and the priority is so much lower. It's dropped by a third. And the things that people are concerned about are just those household issues. And that's why the Mark Carney kind of vision resonated. And we'll see how this goes with the Guilbeault kind of resignation. But right now, I think it is kind of aligned with where Canadians are at.
2: Yeah, I think there's two things I wanted to unpack there, because there's the general electorate, and then there's, of course, like the voters who make up the Liberal coalition at this point. And so on the former, on the broader public, it sounds like, you know, there will not be some sort of revolt that they do not carry with them the climate cachet that they would have, let's say, whether you agree or disagree, it's real, under former Prime Minister Trudeau. Like, it feels like instinctively, based on the numbers you just presented, this would not have a devastating impact on the Liberals among the general electorate.
25: No, not among the general electorate. And even in looking at some of the where that breaks down in terms of the places that still prioritize the environment and climate change, interestingly enough, I actually just texted this to Shachi just to make sure if she's talking about this today. In Montreal, it does jump 9 points. So it's up at 23% in Montreal. So something to remember for by-election talk as we go forward in the future. It's the most common place in the country to care about climate change still in terms of being a top priority. But among, you know, the 2025 federal voters for the Liberals, it's 22%, 32% among New Democrats, only 2% among Conservative supporters. So it's an issue, but if you compare that 22 to something like the cost of living or healthcare, those are in the 50s and sometimes the 60s. So if you are talking to people about the cost of living, housing affordability, and generally countering Trump, which is very, very effective politically, that's where I think Carney's kind of trying to stay in the sweet spot, and he can, I don't want to use the word get away, but kind of skate by on maybe less attention on things like the 2035 targets or the 2050 zero emission goal, which people are just not thinking about as much as they were in the, from 2015 to 2019.
2: So as you describe that, the thing that I start asking myself is, like, how long until that changes again? And is there really ever any guarantee that it remains static? I mean, we're dealing with a unique set of circumstances, particularly with Trump right now, that kind of has this power to focus the mind, right? in a way that it would not have in the absence of Trump and the very specific economic threat against Canada. But let's say, for sake of the argument, that does get resolved. Like, you know, let's pray that it does in some positive way. Is there a world in which you can envision climate coming back to the level it was, let's say, in 2018 or 2019, or would that require like a huge shift in context?
25: Well, when you look at the number of people who say that, we've asked this question of, you know, what do we do about climate change? And there's only about 10% of the population that says they say that it's too late. We don't worry about it. This is not something I care about. Everybody else is kind of in this area where they're trying to decide how much of a priority it should get, whether or not we need to move as quickly as possible or whether we have some time. You know, you wouldn't want to say this to environmentalists, but about 25% of the population doesn't feel as much urgency as they might have in previous years. we've seen this question too of when you're looking at the trade-off between the environment and economic growth. From 2014 to 2021, we asked this a number of times, and the lowest that we saw was 55% prioritizing environmental protection. So always a pretty firm majority versus economic growth. In 2025, that switched. It went down to 45%, and the 55% said economic growth is the key priority now. We asked this again in April, and economic growth is up 6 more points to 61%. So it's growing right now. I think what we're seeing is it's almost like a hierarchy of needs type thing, right? Like people are looking at the situation around them and saying, I got to pay my bills for the next, 6 months. I'd like to be able to buy a home at some point. And I want access to healthcare. I'd like to be able to go into the ER and get care within, half an hour or an hour. I think these are the big issues that people are seeing, and climate has just kind of receded a little bit to the background, but it certainly will come back at some point. I think that that's pretty realistic to assume, whether it takes another summer of forest fires to really bring people's attention back to that remains to be seen. But at some point, this is going to come back. And I think that once people are a little bit more economically comfortable, then their attention naturally shifts to other issues that are very important. And the world outside is definitely one of those.
2: So one quick final question for you, just building off of that. You mentioned Quebec, there's still a higher percentage of people that care about climate. What about the general jockeying of the parties? Like I think I heard someone say the other day that the prime minister's popularity is very high. We know nationally he has good numbers right now, but in Quebec in particular, is that true?
25: Yeah, he's still doing quite well in Quebec. The last round of approval that we had for him was in March, and I was actually surprised because we've been, having these conversations about this big controversial resignation, but he's still in the high 50s. So I think he was 59 nationally and 57 in Quebec. So and that's pretty much replicated across a number of different firms. So Mark Carney is not having any real issues with that, and I think that he's taking this in stride and kind of staying focused. The coordination with Alberta has not backfired yet, although certainly political strategists are wondering how long it can last.
2: Okay, thanks a lot, Dave. Really appreciate your insights this afternoon. Dave Krasinski is the research director at the Angus Reid Institute.
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20: We've got an update for you this afternoon on that explosive W5 investigation by our colleague Avery Haynes and you'll remember her time on this program last week, into these suitcases full of drugs and the employees who have been arrested at Pearson Airport for changing baggage tags, essentially taking the tags from the luggage of innocent Canadians and putting them on these suitcases full of drugs. Another colleague of mine, Graham Richardson, our Ottawa bureau chief, headed up to Parliament Hill yesterday because the Conservatives were raising this issue in the House of Commons, kind of like, what are you doing to root out this issue in Canada's biggest airport? And the Liberals pointed to, at that instance, the Minister of Public Safety, these 6 arrests that have occurred by the RCMP and that, you know, they've done things to fund the RCMP, kind of pointing to stuff they've done in the past. Today, we were able to put the question up on Parliament Hill directly to the Transport Minister. Here's what he said in response.
21: Well, we have tens of thousands of people who work in our airports, of course. Anyone who is given a credential has been judged not a threat to aviation safety. I have asked my officials to determine if there are ways where we can continuously improve those assessments. We do reject or remove credentials regularly, including for many of the individuals who were identified in that report.
20: That is Canada's Transport Minister Steve McKinnon. Avery Haynes, investigative correspondent and managing editor of CTV's W5, is live on the line. Hi, Avery.
22: Hey, Vashi.
20: Thanks so much for making the time for this. Your piece is, your investigation is really exploding, and as I pointed out, it made its way to Parliament Hill. What did you make of how the Minister of Transport there just responded?
1: I think there's one sentence that sums it all up. Judged not a threat to aviation when he was talking about the people who get their security clearance. The entire system of screening of safety is in relation to terror threats or explosives. So what CATSA screens for is explosives or items that are a threat to aviation and not drugs. And clearly we've seen issues with the fact that drugs are not in the mandate of CATSA to even search for at the airport, which is extraordinary to me. And employees are not being searched, leaving anyway. It's not even CATSA's mandate to search employees as they leave. But also there's sort of randomized testing as they come in because it's not about drugs. It's about explosives.
20: So do I take from that that essentially the focus has been for so long on external threats, that there's not sort of like widespread attention being paid to potential internal ones?
1: Yeah, and I think that the piece that we put together really explored both the issues and security gaps as well as solutions. So, you know, body cams for people who are working behind the scenes, monitoring surveillance, really overhauling the security clearance system, because it really has been set up post 9/11 to focus on the passenger, on explosives, and not on the employee. And the fact that our transportation system is what creates the movement of drugs, both by sea, by air, and by border. And if we're serious about dealing with the issues of drugs on our streets, we have to start looking at how it's getting through airports and ports and through on the roads. You know, I'm just stepped aside from an interview that I'm doing right now with a 66-year-old Toronto woman who broke down in tears because she spent 24 days in jail in the Philippines. 24 days laying on the ground with cockroaches, not knowing if she was ever going to make it out because of a bag tag switching issue. And it's for a story that I'm working on this week, because I also think there's more of a question that needs to be put to our airlines. I've spoken to many victims now of bag tag switching, and all of them say, regardless of the airline, Cathay Pacific, Air Transat, Sunwing, Air Canada, all are claiming that they have no liability if there's a bag tag switch that happens somewhere on your journey. So my question to the airlines is, once I give custody of my bag over to you at check-in, and quite often now I have to pay for that to give my bag over at check-in, who's responsible for it if something goes wrong? And so that's a story that I'm working on right now. But I mean, this woman who, she just was showing me photographs of, because the you know, border people at the airport in the Philippines are all taking photos of her and picture and videos of her with a dog with all these drugs, of, you know, 24 kilos of meth in a suitcase that did not belong to her. And it wasn't until the RCMP in Canada was able to share video of the bag that she checked in. But that's 24 days in jail. I spoke to a family, Toronto family, who traveled to Mexico with their 11-year-old son. They were coming home from Mexico, and at the Cancun airport, where he was arrested, the father. And they had bricks and bricks of cocaine that was actually embossed with the cartel that was having it delivered. He spent 2 days in detention until he was cleared. Really, there needs to be a more than just sort of political platitudes about how we care about safety. There needs to be real changes that happen at the airport to protect our baggage when we give it over at check-in.
20: So since you started reporting this, and you've referenced a couple stories, but like how would you characterize the response? Like how many people have come forward to you being like, this is my story?
1: Yeah, well, I've been swamped by people, and also people who were like, oh my God, you know, I had a trip, and when I picked up my luggage, there was no tag on it. And wondering whether or not their tag had been used, you know, to transport drugs. So I don't think we know the full extent of this. I'm still waiting for the RCMP to give me more comprehensive numbers. By the time we put our documentary to air, we were able to get numbers pretty much specifically isolated to Toronto. And that is that 17 cases in a one-year period, 16 of those originating in Pearson. And I think in the 17th case, it was for something that was coming into Pearson, not leaving Pearson. But I have a feeling that the scope of this is going to get only larger.
20: And you referenced also that there are potential solutions that have been suggested, and you examined some of them in the documentary and in your reporting since. What kinds of things could the, you know, government be doing rather than the platitudes that we're hearing at the moment?
1: Well, okay, the bag tag is something archaic from sort of 1943 or something. You know what I mean? I mean, to have a sticker.
20: Good point. Yeah.
1: So connected. I know that there are tamper-proof tags that are available and have been presented at international airline conferences and have been rejected because it would send a message to passengers that the air tag was not secure. The current air tag system is not secure. I think we kind of have established that is the case now. So I think tamper-proof bag tags are an obvious way to go. And then I think Transport Canada needs to do a really deep look at what is their mandate when it comes to the movement of drugs through our airports and the connection organized crime has to some employees at airports, because it's, as our experts told us in our doc, the facilitation of drugs, the drugs that are making it onto the streets that are coming here through the air, it doesn't happen unless there's corruption at an airport. That's the only way it gets in and out of an airport, is if there's someone on the inside that's facilitating that movement. And so I think that, you know, of course, Transport Canada cares about the safety of Canadians. Of course, I mean, all of that is a fair amount of political blah, blah, blah. Yes, that's true. But the rage that's sort of been triggered by this, and I think it's because as passengers, we have accepted that times have changed and we have a responsibility to go through all kinds of security measures when we're flying because of 9/11. And I think that now there's a responsibility on Transport Canada and the Canadian aviation system to say, you know what, it's our time to take some responsibility as well, to make sure that the people that we're employing are being properly screened, both for their security clearances as well as for actually physically coming and going into the airport, and to make changes that convince Canadians that they're serious about protecting us from possibly being accused of being drug smugglers in another country.
20: Makes sense. Avery, thanks for this, and thanks for all your work on this. Really appreciate it.
1: Thanks, Vashi.
20: Thank you. Avery Haines is an investigative correspondent and managing editor of CTV's W5, all around, like, most valuable reporter, in my view. We got an Avery Haines appreciation post. I really hope they don't kill W5. She's so good. She is so good. And I don't think they're going to do that, because this story has gone bananas. So much reaction, as you heard from Avery, but also just objectively, like, most read story, I think, ever on our website. Lots more questions and answers from the government, and we'll keep asking.
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8: A beloved 75-year-old man washing up, getting ready for bed, is brutally beaten and killed. 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
27: Carmi Levy is here, tech analyst and journalist, all around great human being. Hi, Carmi.
28: Hi, Vashi. You're way too kind.
27: How are you?
28: Oh, good. The weather's good. You know, it was an amazing weekend. I hung out with the fam. And what more can you ask for in life?
27: Great. Glad to hear it. Weather's not good here yet, but I hope it's coming our way.
28: Yeah, I will send some your way. I'll do that.
27: Okay, good. Glad to hear it. So there's a big decision that came out last week from the CRTC. I'm wondering, it's already getting some backlash from the U.S. ambassador, which doesn't come as a huge surprise. But I'm wondering if you can just kind of walk us through exactly what the CRTC decided.
28: Yeah, so they issued a ruling basically saying that new rules for streaming companies, so Netflix, Disney, Prime Video, Paramount, whatever, that they would be required to pay 15% of their revenues into Canada's cultural industries. So they have to pay because if they're making money off of the Canadian landscape, they're collecting subscription fees from all of us, that they should pay back into it in the same way that broadcasters have been paying a certain percentage for since the beginning of time. And so this all comes back to a very familiar act, a piece of legislation that, you know, we've been talking about for years, the Online Streaming Act, and they're essentially saying that as the national regulator figures out the on-the-ground rules for enforcing the Online Streaming Act, it's establishing what are called payment regimes for these streamers to follow. And in 2024, the CRTC said, okay, we're gonna require these online streamers to pay 5% of their revenues. And the streamers immediately sued the CRTC, and it's been working its way through the courts. And now here, that case has not been completed yet. And now the CRTC is saying, wait, not 5%, we're going to triple it to 15%, which, you know, and that's hence the reason for the backlash, not just from the U.S. ambassador, but also from the Motion Picture Association, also from the streaming companies themselves, essentially saying, you know, A, we said 5% wasn't fair, so 15% is even worse. And why would you even think of enforcing something like this or the timing of it while we're in the middle of this fraught trade negotiation with the U.S.? Why would you poke the bear again when you haven't even resolved it when it was 5%? It just strikes me as it's like the CRTC fails to read the room, fails to look outside and think, maybe this won't be so great politically for us. Maybe we should dial that back, let that situation resolve itself before we decide to move in this direction.
27: And do they have any kind of justification about it?
28: Yeah, I mean, they're saying that these funds would go to support Canadian productions, Indigenous content, news, French language media. So, I mean, these are all things that we all agree are, by definition, good from a Canadian perspective. A new fund that supports what they call services of exceptional importance, whatever that is, but basically ensuring Canadian stories continue to be told, Canadian writers, producers, directors continue to have opportunities to craft content north of the border. That is important. We don't want to our cultural landscape to be scraped by American streamers to the point that we can no longer afford to put on productions of our own. So that's been the justification for it, and I don't think anyone disagrees with it. The question is, how are we going to fund it? And so the government, through the Online Streaming Act, their regime was, well, make the streamers pay for it. And the CRTC has been interpreting that over the last couple of years as, well, start at 5% and keep cranking that up. Political consequences be darned.
27: And do you have a sense of what the political consequences will be? Like, it just feels like another bargaining chip for the Americans.
28: It certainly does. You know, they keep talking about irritants, annoyances, obstacles to negotiations, especially as we approach that CUSMA deadline. We've just added deliberately another one to that growing pile. And certainly the U.S. ambassador's comments reflect that, yeah, the U.S. is watching and they're not happy. And you know, obviously, you know, we don't need another reason to be challenged as these negotiations get underway in earnest. We need to clear the playing field, not add more consequences or more challenges to it.
27: Okay, Starbucks has abandoned an AI inventory tool that couldn't count. Tell me more about that.
28: It was called automated counting. And what's amazing about this is how quickly they decided to just pitch it. So they introduced it last September. So, you know, barely 9 months ago. And it came from a tech company called Nomad Go. And basically, its goal was to automate the inventory process. And we all know how terrible inventory is in any context. You got to walk up to a shelf and you have to count everything that's on that shelf. And someone's got to have a clipboard. And at some point, everything that's on that clipboard has to go into a spreadsheet or a database. It is a mess. It's slow. Nobody likes inventory. You say the word and people just lose it. So what this technology was supposed to do, you point a camera at a shelf and it does the inventory for you. And it said, the company said it was supposed to do so with 99% accuracy. So it would use 3D spatial intelligence, computer vision, augmented reality, artificial intelligence to basically and give you an up-to-date inventory. Well, you know, it's one thing to read the tech company's website. It's quite another in real life. And in real life, it wasn't counting things at all. It was getting it wrong. Too much of some things, too little of others. Stores had no idea how much milk they had in inventory, how many ingredients that go into their drinks. They simply couldn't keep track. So they've gotten rid of it. They've cut their losses. What I find interesting, though, is there are a number of other initiatives. There's a ChatGPT-like app for customers to sort of help them figure out what drinks they want. There's something called SmartQueue, which is AI that sequences orders between the front counter, the drive-through, and mobile and delivery orders. There's something called Green Dot Assist. That's a virtual assistant that helps baristas figure out how to make drinks so they don't get your drinks wrong, which is especially important when they have seasonal drinks that they might not remember how to make. So this is a very tech-heavy, tech-forward company, recognizing that it's all, if they can save a couple of seconds using tech and get you on your way, that's a business advantage. But in this case, it simply didn't work. They're cutting their losses, and it kind of makes sense. So they're embarrassed, but at the same time, they're not going to stop introducing new technologies. Starbucks and no other coffee place, Tim Hortons will be doing the same thing, Dunkin' Donuts as they come into Canada. These are more technology companies than they are restaurants at this point. And this failure notwithstanding, that's not going to change anytime soon.
27: I find the amount of mistakes so interesting, right? Like, it's just like, I just find in general, with a lot of these more popular AI uses. Like, I get it. I understand. But, like, you know, I find it valuable at times, but it's still so wrong so much of the time.
28: Oh, yeah. They're still getting my name wrong every single time. And I don't know if there's an app or technology that will ever fix that. But I think that's, I think it's a good thing, recognizing that, that errors occur, understanding where those edge cases are, asking the questions, can technology fix this problem and do it at scale? The problem that, this particular failure illustrates is you can plan all you want. You can test it in simulation as much as you can. And you press the green button with the greatest hopes. But when you deploy this across thousands of restaurants and they're handling thousands of customers every single day, literally nonstop, that scale breaks even the best technology plans. And that's what we're seeing here.
27: Carmi, thanks so much. Appreciate it.
28: Thanks so much, Vashi.
27: Carmi Levy is a tech analyst and journalist.
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1: From the National Newsroom of the Canadian Press, I'm Don Mitchell. Voting will officially wrap up today on a new tentative deal for Canada Post workers. After more than 2 years of labor strife, about 55,000 union members have been voting since April 20th on a five-year contract, which includes wage increases of 6.5% and 3% in the first 2 years. The Canadian Union of Postal Workers says it expects to release the results on Monday. Immigration lawyers say there's been a major spike in federal court challenges over the reviewing of visa applications, and they're suggesting technology like artificial intelligence may be behind it.
2: The number of immigration cases being brought to the court has exploded in recent years, climbing from about 6,500

0: 400 in 2020 to more than 28,000 last year. Lawyers who spoke to the Canadian press say they're seeing more boilerplate language in refusal letters since the Immigration Department began to use tech tools to clear its backlog. They say that some reasons the department has offered for rejecting immigration applications suggest immigration officers aren't looking at all the evidence. Immigration Minister Lena Diab's spokesperson says the caseload spike can't be attributed to any single factor, and the increase in numbers of people looking to come to Canada will lead to more refusals. John Kennedy, The Canadian Press.
1: The head of the World Health Organization visited Bunia in eastern Congo, where a rare Ebola outbreak is spreading rapidly. WHO Director General Tedros Adhanom Ghebreyesus emphasized building community trust and safe burials to prevent the virus's spread. He also urged countries to reconsider travel bans since they discourage transparency. Speaking to reporters, Ghebreyesus expressed positivity about the ongoing outbreak.
2: DRC has faced Ebola before, 16 times, and has ended every outbreak, and this is the 17th. That history gives me real confidence.
1: The current surge connected with Congo has 906 suspected cases and 223 deaths. County officials say a wildfire in northern Alberta has destroyed five homes. The blaze forced the evacuation of close to 200 properties. Summerlee residents were allowed to return Thursday night, but residents of Thunder Lake weren't permitted to return until yesterday morning. And rescue divers in Laos say all five miners trapped in a flooded cave are now out and in good health. It caps off an extraordinary rescue effort. One of the divers, Josh Richardson, said water pumps lowered the water in caves enough for men to crawl and at times swim out of the caves.
3: We were just about to turn the pumps off when they emerged on their own. So obviously the water level was dropped low enough that they've decided to do a bit of a roof sniff and squeeze their way out.
1: Two people remain unlocated. The rescue involved teams from Laos, Thailand, Japan, Malaysia, with specialists from Indonesia, France, and Australia also assisting. This is the Canadian Press. In sports, on the ice right now, Canada and Finland clash in a men's World Hockey Championship semifinal. In Switzerland, the winner to play the host Swiss, who shut out Norway in the other semifinal 6-0. The medal games are tomorrow. No Stanley Cup playoff hockey until Tuesday, when the final between the Carolina Hurricanes and the Vegas Golden Knights begin. In the Memorial Cup, the Western Hockey League's Everett Silvertips will meet the Ontario Hockey League's Kitchener Rangers tomorrow in the final. At the French Open, Montreal's Felix Auger-Aliassime is on the court right now for his third-round singles match at the French Open. The fourth-seeded Auger-Aliassime is up against Brandon Nakashima. Meanwhile, Toronto's Victoria Mboko is on the court right now in her third-round match with Madison Keys of the United States. And the expansion Toronto Tempo are at home to the Seattle Storm today in the second meeting this month between the two WNBA teams. From the Canadian Press, I'm Don Mitchell.
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5: Hi there, and welcome back to the Best of the Vashi Capello Show. Quite a week in politics, and we've got you covered from end to end. We'll start off on the west side of the country, in Alberta in particular, where the premier of that province, Danielle Smith, has said that she will add a question, a 10th question, to the referendum scheduled for October 19th of this year in that province. And that question is, do you want to stay in Canada or do you want to hold a legally binding referendum to leave? So that means that we are in for an independence referendum in this country in just 5 months. I'll go one-on-one with the premier to ask her why this is something that she ended up doing, what the justification is, and put some of the challenges to her offered from Federalists in her province. Then we'll get the perspective from Scott Moe, who met with all the Western premiers, including Alberta's premier this week in Kananaskis. They had kind of an awkward meeting. Scott Moe, the premier of Saskatchewan, says they've done awkward before, but how awkward really did it get? We'll ask the premier about that. And then the legendary Bob Fyfe, who has been on Parliament Hill covering it as a reporter for the better part of five decades, is hanging up his hat. He is retiring. He is most recently the bureau chief, as I mentioned, at the Globe and Mail. And he's going to be here to talk a little bit about his career, reflect on the biggest stories that he broke. Think about SNC, foreign interference, the Senate scandal, you name it. He broke so many. He'll talk about that, but also about the state of accountability journalism and whether or not politicians really feel like they have to be scrutinized anymore in the way they would have, let's say, when Bob started off his career. So Bob Fyfe will be here for an exit interview of sorts. And we'll conclude with Jensen Michael Shea, our last part in our four-part series on Mental Health Awareness Month. It's the month of May. We're going to talk about imposter syndrome. What is it? How do you deal with it? How do you rid yourself of it once and for all? Jensen will be here to talk about it.
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6: Late last week, Alberta's Premier Danielle Smith announced her government would add a question about separation to an October referendum about staying in Canada or holding another referendum on actually leaving, the province actually leaving. I started off my interview with the Premier by asking her about the number of times she says that this is about democracy, how she doesn't want to suppress it by not having a secession referendum go ahead. But the Premier didn't run on any of that in the last election, never talked about a referendum or calling one herself. So what's democratic about that?
7: Well, it's correct. And so my government policy is to remain in Canada, but we also have a citizen initiative process that people can go out and get petition signatures. There are 400,000 people who signed a petition saying they wanted to vote to remain and 300,000 saying that they wanted a referendum to leave. So that's 700,000 people representing about 25% of the Alberta electorate. And I feel obligated from the point of view of respecting democracy to let that go ahead and have the debate.
8: Is that an accurate representation, though, of the true meaning of those two petitions? I interviewed Thomas Lukaszczyk this week, for example. He testified before one of the legislative committees. He's the organizer behind that other referendum on the positive question, kind of a stay in Canada question, who got over 400,000 signatures. Yes, there are mentions of referendums, which are qualified as being inevitable in the application that he provided, but he did not check the constitutional referendum box. He checked the legislative policy box. When you say it's a combined 700,000 signatures, it's really only 300,000 on one petition that wanted to have a referendum on actually separating from Canada. And under the old law, before you changed it, that would not have met the threshold.
7: Well, I would say that the distinction between the two is a policy referendum or a constitutional one. And this is a policy referendum. And I think that the proponent is trying to rewrite history a bit, because it's pretty clear the 400,000 people who signed on to his petition signed on expecting that there would be a referendum. But that's the reason why we're going forward the way we are, is the court has determined that there's some legal hurdles that would be in the place of having a binding constitutional referendum. But I need an indication from Albertans about which direction we're going to go. This debate has been lingering on, some might say decades, but certainly fiercely over the past 2 years. And I would like to have it out, have 5 months to debate it. I will be supporting the Remain side. I'll be doing what I can to convince my fellow Albertans to join me in that. But we do need to get this issue resolved so that we can come to a conclusion and we can move on from it. And that's what I hope happens on October 19th.
8: I understand the criticism, for example, of Mr. Lukaszczyk, and I put that to him. But again, it feels as though you're trying to say all of these people want to have a referendum, want to risk the possibility of Alberta separating from Canada. I don't understand how that's a fair representation of those 400,000 people. And I don't understand how, you know, Canadians wouldn't arrive at the conclusion that you actually want this referendum to take place, that you are the one kind of driving the bus in that case, because you did lower the threshold. You extended the time by which they could garner those signatures. Like, you made it easier to happen.
7: Well, I guess the thing to keep in mind is a policy under the old rules, you needed 292,000 signatures and they got them on both. They got 400,000 on one and 300,000 on another. And combined, it's 700,000 people who went through the process. I mean, it's not easy to go through and set up the booths and get the badges and do the signatures and convince your fellow citizens. So I have to believe that everybody who went through that process and everyone who signed believed what was being told to them, that there would be a chance to vote on this. And so now people do have the vote to remain. That is one option on the ballot. And people have the chance to vote if they want to start the legal process to separate. That's, I think, what I heard from Albertans that they want to have. That's what they'll be able to do on October the 19th.
8: The reason I asked about your own role here, though, Premier, is yeah, not facetiously. It's because the risk, like this is huge. Like, to be blunt to everybody watching, this is hugely consequential. It was for Quebec. It was for Canada back in 1995 and in 1980. In fact, Quebec's economy has never never recovered. In this case, not only did you change the law, you've had so many off-ramps. You could have used the court case as an off-ramp. You could use the fact that we're in a trade war with the United States as an off-ramp. You could say, I never campaigned on this in 2023, so it isn't democratic for me to go ahead with it now. But you're not choosing any of that. You are very distinctly risking your province's economy and perhaps the larger Canadian economy to put this question forward. Is it to do, as Doug Ford said today, just appease the 30% of your base that wants this?
7: Well, direct democracy is the ultimate form of democracy, and that's what this is. It's an exercise of direct democracy where every one of the Albertans eligible to vote will be able to have their say. And my view is that you don't just eliminate the anger that people have by ignoring it. I think if you try to ignore it or suppress it, it can grow into something out of control. I think this gives an option for people to be heard, and it gives an option for those who want to remain, those of us who want to remain, to make the arguments about why we feel so strongly about that. I think it would be far worse for this to linger on for years, creating more and more division, more and more frustration. I think that we have 5 months now to have it out, make the case, and be able to vote on it and move on. And I hope that the result that on October the 19th is to remain so that I could get to work on continuing to build the case for Alberta within Canada, and to build a case for some of the issues that I think have caused that frustration and to resolve them. I think we've got a prime minister who's now prepared to work with us on that. And I think that's positive. It's not just positive for us, it's positive for the whole country.
8: At what cost, though, Premier? And I'm the last person who would dismiss the sentiment that you describe. And I spent all of the last 10 years asking many difficult questions of federal Liberals about their views and the way in which they govern themselves in Alberta. But, you know, there are other ways to address it. And you mentioned them yourselves. You pursue them in some instances with the MOU. Like, the only option is not airing your grievances. And you don't even know if that happens, will it actually end the sentiment? Will it solve the sentiment? The way to solve it, as you've said on many other occasions, is to address what underpins it. Why not do that and not risk the unity of this country?
7: Well, that's what I have been doing. I mean, the Prime Minister and I signed our MOU in November, but keep in mind the signature campaign for the Remain group was going on all during that time. And then the signature for the other group began in the beginning of the year. So clearly there are some unanswered questions for people. There clearly is still some frustration. And there clearly is a reason why my fellow citizens want to have this debate. So I don't want to ignore that. I think that the job of a leader is to give an opportunity for people to have that discussion, that debate, and vote on it. And the best way to do that is voting on it democratically and directly, which is why we're putting it on the ballot along with the other 9 questions. I mean, my agenda as a government is the 9 questions we are putting on. To take more control over immigration, to identify 4 constitutional changes we can work towards. And I do want to get a mandate on those as well. But this is something that the citizens have been asking for. And so we'll put it forward, and I will make the strongest case I can that things have changed.
8: Again, though, Premier, like you're not just like a sort of bystander in all of this who's looking at these other questions. That 10th question is an incredibly consequential one, so much so that the head of the Canadian Chamber of Commerce, for example, says that the uncertainty generated by your decision comes, quote unquote, at exactly the wrong time. Last week, I discussed with you how the head of ATCO had said it's already impacting investment in your province. And I referenced the example of Quebec, had a devastating impact on the entire future of the economy there. Why are you willing to risk all of that? Is it just to appease separatists who now promise to bring you down?
7: Well, I can tell you this is the reason we need an answer now. It's why we can't let it linger for years, is that I do accept that it would create uncertainty if it did, and why we need to have some certainty on October the 19th. But you have to understand the perspective of frustrated Albertans. They watched as a federal government being propped up by the NDP systematically dismantled any case for investment in Alberta in our oil and gas industry, blocked pipelines, tried to prevent us from developing natural gas, prevent us from developing natural gas power plants, prevent us from being able to start a new industry on AI data centers. You have to remember, those are the things that Albertans are seeing are absolutely devastating to the investment climate. I think we've reversed those. That's part of the reason why the Prime Minister and I were working on addressing those aspects of the MOU. because Albertans have asked for it. 700,000 Albertans signed a petition. And we do have a process here. Not everybody has a citizen initiative process for referenda, so it may be a bit unusual for the rest of the country, but this was a citizen-initiated process. And I want to respect those who put all of the effort into getting their fellow citizens to sign on. And now we have 5 months to debate it. And I hope that I can convince my fellow Albertans to vote to remain on October the 19th.
8: If the Remain side does win, do you promise, as long as you're premier, you will not hold a separation referendum?
7: Yes, I do. I will take. I will listen to the will of the people, and that's why I'm going to be advocating on that side. But you know, it goes the other way as well. That if Albertans vote the other way, then we'll have to begin the legal process to get to a binding referendum. I think there's very severe consequences of going that way, and that's the reason why I'm going to be voting and also advocating very strongly for us to vote to remain.
5: Alberta's Premier Danielle Smith.
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2: To say that this is the worst time to begin testing the bonds that hold this country together is a significant understatement. It threatens our national economy. It empowers the people who would break our country up and sell us for parts.
3: That's British Columbia's Premier David Eby on the sidelines of a meeting of Western premiers, essentially arguing what's going on with Alberta's independence referendum to happen in the fall is overshadowing the agenda of the meeting. And he plans, as you heard there, to kind of try and counter the idea that separation is a solution to some of the issues that are going on right now. So what does Scott Moe plan on doing? He is the Premier of Saskatchewan. He's at that meeting with Premier Eby, with Premier Smith, and many of the northern premiers. I asked him how awkward he anticipated it might get.
4: Well, we've done awkward before at these meetings, whether the Council of Federation or Western premiers. And, I think it's important that we come together and, talk about, the fact that from an economic perspective, our economies aren't that different. However, the emphasis in each various region, province, territory of our nation can be somewhat different. So I think it's important for us as subnational leaders in the western and northern part of our nation to come together and talk about the differences. And we may agree to disagree on some of those, but to move forward where we can find points of agreement. And that's what I hope to do.
5: I wonder if what your perspective is as sort of someone who deals with both these premiers, but between Premier Smith and Premier Eby in particular, where a pipeline is concerned. I know you're an advocate for that additional pipeline. Do you think that there is a possibility of them reaching a middle ground?
4: I would hope so. And listen, we just built one. Not entirely in the way I think it was intended to be built, but we did just build one. And there is, an opportunity, I think, for us to respect those differences, but also support one another in the growth of our economies. And in Alberta's case, it's, largely an oil and gas economy that's reliant on one customer as we see today. And we're reliant on that customer for our oil and gas production in Saskatchewan as well. There's great opportunities for us to provide that to the world, but there is a fair conversation that has to be had with British Columbians, I'd say, directly along that route. And that will happen as a proponent comes forward. Well, I guess Alberta, the province of Alberta, is a proponent at the current time. But as, we start to advance the whole scope of the opportunity that's before us, whether it be the pipeline, but also, more importantly, I think the investment into, enhancing our oil production. And that is, really the at the heart of the negotiations that have happened in the refinement of the MOU between Prime Minister Carney and Premier Smith. And a credit to them both for approaching those negotiations in good faith and to try to come to an outcome that I think everybody probably was a little bit uncomfortable with, but it is an opportunity for the industry to move forward.
5: I do have some questions on perhaps that discomfort and some of the terms of the MOU in a moment. But I wanted to ask you about also something that you've talked frequently about. You just mentioned sort of the challenges in attracting private capital as you have described them over the last number of years. Do you think that holding a referendum on Alberta independence will further threaten being able to attract that private capital? Are you worried about the uncertainty that will create?
4: Well, there isn't one. There's a question that has been put forward, and I think, in fairness, the Premier's been required to put it forward by law because the parameters of the legislation have been met with two different opposing questions, and she's essentially tried to draw a middle line and put both questions on a referendum question should they move forward with, something else in the future. So there is no separation referendum being presented at this point in time, and I won't be the one to tell Albertans how to vote in that. I understand in the rearview mirror, you know, there's been 10 years of frustrations. I've voiced them that frustration many times on this program. However, if you look at the last year and look to the future, we've had an MOU signed between Alberta and the federal government. We've seen Prime Minister Carney greatly elevate Canada's credibility on the global stage. I've seen that firsthand in some of my travels that I've had with them. And we see him engaging with provinces on preparing for what will be the most consequential discussion this summer, which is the review of the CUSMA agreement as well. So there is, you know, I think an opportunity for us to recognize differences, but also, you know, to come to agreement that and things like a pipeline approval, that is within the federal realm of approval process under the Constitution that we have. We have some certainty with respect to how we can attract that investment into the energy industry moving forward. But there's many BC industries as well that I think require attention from the federal government. And, you know, I'd be, you know, as quick to talk with Premier Eby about how we can advance those as well. What's good for, you know, BC or what's good for Saskatchewan or Alberta, it's also good for Canada.
5: You don't think the certainty that you just described is threatened by, and you don't want to call it a sovereignty referendum, but it is a referendum that could very well lead to the province separating. Like, you don't think any of that is separate? I understand your hesitancy not to want to lecture to Albertans, but you're the premier of a province that has expressed very similar sentiments around Western alienation. You just listed a litany of things that reverse course from the things that you used to point out really led into and bled into that sentiment of alienation. Are you going to advocate for Alberta to stay in Canada?
4: I'm not going to tell Albertans, you know, how to vote on this question. That's becoming
5: really?
4: Before. I'm not an Albertan, but I am a Canadian, and I am a leader of a province that's adjacent to, and I would say greatly allied, and you know, feels a lot of the same level of frustration, or has felt a lot of the same level of frustration over the previous prime minister's unconsulted, harmful policies that he has brought forward. However, I would also say that's all in the rearview mirror. And if we keep looking in the rearview mirror, I think we'll become increasingly frustrated. And as you look out the windshield, we're seeing something quite different from this prime minister. It's not perfect. I'd be the first to admit it. It's not fast enough. It doesn't go far enough for my own liking. But it's far different than what we have seen. And I view that as a positive. So I will be making statements like that would very much, I think, and I would hope that Albertans or any other Canadian would take into account should they be asked a question like what Albertans are going to be asked right now. We have an opportunity to move forward, I think, and grow, you know, each of our provincial economies and thereby grow our national economy. And we have a prime minister that is approaching in a much more collaborative way and is willing to change policies. And that's new for us. I've been around close to 9 years now, and I didn't see that under the previous guy, and I'm seeing it now, and I'm thankful for it.
5: I know you, like I said, I know you want to tell Albertans what to do, but I do want to ask you explicitly, in your view, should Alberta stay in Canada? Like, are you specifically, you know, a federalist? I think it's fair to ask for the record.
4: 100%. We are. The eighth principle in our founding document of our party is to continue to have a strong and growing province of Saskatchewan within the United Canada. That's the position of Saskatchewan for ourselves, and I would hope that we would be able to display the benefits of being part of a G7 nation, the benefits of being able to you know, work with the prime minister, whether it be on regulatory reform or international market access, reviewing our American trade relationship, for example. They're all reasons that we should all, you know, be fairly bullish on our future and our future within the nation of Canada. We are in Saskatchewan. Two or three years ago, that was a much harder and more difficult statement to make. So I say if you're looking behind and you're looking back, it's going to be a frustrating time for as an individual. If you're looking ahead, and trying to build on, you know, some of the opportunities that I see, I think we have a world of opportunity as each province, including Alberta, and our province of Saskatchewan, where I live, to be an even bigger part of the Canadian economy. So I won't be telling Albertans what to do, but I will be stating things as I see them. And I see them very different today than I did 3 years ago.
3: That is Saskatchewan's Premier Scott Moe. I spoke to him on the sidelines of that meeting taking place between himself, BC's Premier David Eby, and Alberta's Premier Danielle Smith, as well as, I should say, Manitoba's Premier Wahb Kanew. The middle two there, Premier Smith and Premier Eby, have really been at odds over the potential construction of a pipeline from Alberta through BC to its coast. Whether there's any middle ground or whether any of those issues will be resolved at this meeting remains to be seen. But it is happening as we speak over in Kananaskis.
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1: Robert Fife, the Globe and Mail's Ottawa bureau chief, is a legend on Parliament Hill. He's covered the place for nearly five decades. Big scandals like the Senate scandal, the SNC-Lavalin, the foreign interference one, all of those stories broken by him. Here's a little taste of his time at CTV, where he also tracked down a number of politicians who didn't want to answer questions. Have a listen.
2: Senate shakeup. Oh boy, the Mounties have their work cut out for them. And Senate leaders in the red chamber on the hook for improper expenses.
3: Can you come chat to us? Come on. If you deny the story, so just come and tell us.
2: That's right. The Prime Minister called false what we never reported.
4: A couple of questions, right?
5: Sorry, Bob. Let's just say.
4: Well, I just have to ask you, did you read that email?
5: I'm not going to have any comment on the spot.
2: The untold story, really, that everybody in this town is talking about is the total incompetence of the Prime Minister's office in dealing with a crisis like this. Robert Fife, CTV News, Ottawa.
1: I spoke to Bob on his last day of work on Friday. I started off by asking him a question. I told him I would rather die than ask a politician. How's he feeling about it all?
6: Oh, very apprehensive. You know, I've been doing this for 48 years. I love my job like you love your job. And you can show it shows in your enthusiasm for what you're doing. Well, I feel the same way. So leading that behind is... I'm just not sure how I'm going to handle it, to be honest. But what I will say this is that I've hired a lot of really smart, talented journalists who believe in accountability journalism, who will believe that powerful people and institutions need to be held to account and that you need to be truth seekers and shine the light in dark corners. So I feel pretty optimistic that I'm not leaving in a vacuum, that I'm leaving a whole group of really talented journalists behind at CTV, at the Globe and Mail, and other news organizations that I hired. So I'm not sad about that.
1: How would you describe the environment around accountability journalism at the beginning of your career versus now?
6: Well, we had far more journalists at that time, and a lot of them were beat reporters, so they really knew their subject very well, and they were able to hold government to account. It's a lot more difficult in this environment because there is so much secrecy around government now. Our access to information laws are very weak and antiquated. It's very difficult for us to get information out of governments, as you know, usually what you get is talking points and not facts. So, and there are fewer journalists, far fewer journalists. So, it's much more difficult to get that information, and you have to be persistent. You have to be committed, and you have to develop trust with people so that whistleblowers will come to you and know that, they're not going to lose their job if they talk to you because you're going to protect their anonymity. And even at the risk of going to jail. And when I say anonymity, I don't mean somebody who spreads malicious information or gossip. I'm not interested in that, and I know you wouldn't be interested in that either. But when it's an information that tells you that what government is doing that may be wrong, and you can correct, that's the kind of that's the kind of whistleblowers that I've relied on over my 48 years.
1: What do you think the key to accountability right now is in the environment you just described? Because my impression is it's all also led to a feeling among politicians that they don't necessarily need to do accountability. There's so many other venues now where they can just talk about the road to where they are. And I harbor no ill will to that. But the expectation, even in my 20 years in this, 20 years ago on politicians used to be like, that's part of your job. It doesn't feel like necessarily the expectation is there in the same way anymore. So what is the key to that kind of journalism survival?
6: Well, first of all, I think probably nowadays was probably because there are so fewer journalists and so fewer beat reporters that there's probably about 75 to 80% of government that isn't being covered now because we don't have the journalists and we don't have the beat reporters. And politicians are quite happy with that because we're not going to them and saying, why don't you change this public policy? Why are you allowing this to happen? Or why are you trying to sneak this under cover so that we're not aware of what you're actually been doing that is bad, for example? And So all I can say to we have an obligation to Canadian taxpayers and to our democracy to shine the light in areas where politicians or big institutions don't want us to look. They don't want us to look because they know if it's exposed, it's going to require maybe job losses, or certainly will require changes that they would rather not undertake because it benefits them personally.
1: I can think of a lot of stories in my time here that I've covered that you broke. If you reflect on your time here covering Parliament Hill specifically, what is the biggest story you think you worked on?
6: Well, I'll give three. One is, and I'll keep them short. One is the Senate expense scandal, which in the end led to new rules for senators so that they can't misspend public money and ultimately transparency. The other one was SNC-Lavalin. If we had not broken that story, what would have happened is that major corporations who were facing criminal prosecution would have hired Ottawa lobbyists to go to the Prime Minister's office to lobby the government to drop criminal charges against them. That we put a stop to that. That is a very, very dangerous thing in a democracy. And finally, I think all the foreign interference, because what it led to was a foreign agent registry that's going to be set up, changes to the criminal code to lay charges against people for foreign interference, and changes to the CSIS Act, which allows CSIS, for example, to be able to be much more forthcoming the Canadian public about foreign interference by countries. And all this was the result of a public inquiry, which a lot of our stories help contribute to. So those are, to me, three major areas where if we hadn't broken those stories, Canadians wouldn't have known about it.
1: They required those stories, most of them, all of them that I can think of, require a ton of hard work. What are you going to do now with your time? I know you're still kind of with the Globe in a way, but what are you going to do?
6: Well, I don't know. I'm going to take the summer off and think about what I'm going to do. I'll ride my bike, go to the gym, cook for my wife, and just try to relax for a little bit. But in the fall, I want to do is spend a lot of time with Globe journalists, helping them develop stories. And if they can't land a story near the end, maybe I can help them say, here's how we can land this for you if it's a big story. I want to take what I have learned over the many decades in Ottawa and try to mentor other journalists, because there's nothing more satisfying, frankly, to be able to help a young person become better at their job.
1: Well, I'm lucky enough to have been around a lot of people who were mentored by you. Mm-hmm. And I'm lucky enough to be able to host this show and to tell everyone watching what an impact you have had on them. How many people I work with who stayed in this business because of your encouragement, because of your mentorship. People have no idea how much time you've spent behind the scenes doing that, not through pressure, not through negativity, but instead through encouraging them. And I think I speak on behalf of all of them when I say thank you for that. And when I tell you that when I heard you were retiring, I felt almost sick to my stomach because your impact here, the fear that the politicians have of you has led to better results for Canadians. And I know there's a direct correlation to that. And this country is poorer for you not being here anymore. You deserve it. You deserve time to yourself. Thank you. But truly, I mean that from the bottom of my heart. You're not one of the best political journalists. You're the best.
6: That's very kind.
1: It's been an honor to know you, to work alongside you in different capacities, and to have you on this program as often as we have. Thanks for everything and congratulations.
6: Well, thank you for your kind words. Appreciate it.
7: That is Bob Fyfe, newly retired Bob Fyfe, former, I guess I can say now, bureau chief of the Ottawa Bureau at the Globe and Mail. And like I said in my interview to him, just someone who has had such an indelible impact on news coverage of politicians. I can imagine many of them slept a whole lot better on Friday, knowing that he would not be doggedly pursuing them. I know there's often different reactions to everything and to sort of the way in which reporters conduct themselves. But I can tell you behind the scenes, he is the truest of gentlemen.
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9: It is 10 minutes before the top of the hour. 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
9: This is the last in our series for Mental Health Awareness Month, all about different aspects of our mental health. Jensen Michael Shea is a registered psychotherapist qualifying and the founder of Shea Counseling and Psychotherapy. Welcome back, Jensen. How you doing?
11: I'm doing well. Thanks for having me back.
9: Oh no, this has been a great series. We're super into it. I'm very good, and I feel like the subject today is very relevant and would have been even more relevant to me as I was kind of making my way through my career. There's something that we always use in conversation when we're talking a lot about. A lot of women use it, I think, too. Imposter syndrome, but there's also something called, you know, just having having an inner critic. What is the difference between those two things?
11: Yeah. So, I mean, I think I said this before in one of our other conversations that, you know, a little bit of self-criticism or whatnot is not a bad thing, right? But the thing with inner critic and imposter syndrome is that they both involve negative self-talk. And they target different parts of our identity, which I think is important to recognize and understand. Our inner critic it basically focuses on our character and our worth. So it attacks who you are as a person. So like, you know, that internal conversation of, oh, I'm a failure, or, oh, I'm lazy, or, oh, I'm not good enough, right? And it's often internalized version of critical voices from the past, whether it's teachers, parents, coworkers, what have you, right? It's this kind of misguided protection mechanism designed to sort of quote unquote keep you safe, but it's actually preventing you from taking risks in a lot of ways. Imposter syndrome, on the other hand, is more focused on competence and belonging. So it attacks what you do and your right to sort of be in a space like I'm a fraud, or I just got lucky if you got a promotion. It's that negative self-talk that doesn't actually allow you to really sit in your accomplishments. And it's frequently triggered by high pressure environments or new roles, or, you know, to your point earlier about being the only representative of a group in a particular room. It's that fear or thought of being thought of as a fraud or not worthy.
9: Okay, so those are some pretty clear differences. What are the implications of that for, like, how to address it?
11: Yeah, so I think the first thing to do in terms of addressing it is to really identify that voice, that the critic is separate from, like, our rational self, right? And I always talk to clients about how feelings are valid, but feelings aren't facts. And so when we, you know, have
9: on my
11: that
9: shows, yeah.
11: Right.
9: When
11: we have those negative feelings and recognize that inner voice as a critic, we also need to recognize that that's not our rational self and that's not actual fact. So I think it's about normalizing that these are patterns that are common cognitive responses to both stress and success, you know, depending on how you look at it. And they're not necessarily signs of a disorder.
9: Okay. And then when it comes to how you, like, you know, you have this thing inside you for various different reasons, which is telling you either something's wrong with you or you just don't belong there. What kinds of things can you do to, you know, even if you are distinguishing, you're saying this isn't facts, this isn't feelings, like, are you constantly reminding yourself of that? Are there other tools in our toolbox that can help us kind of, you know, find a way through that?
11: Yeah. So I think, one is sort of shifting the focus from total elimination of that voice, because we know that that's not always attainable, right? So we're just trying to make a shift towards better, sort of more positive self-talk, try and be kinder to yourself. That's one sort of, like, overarching thing. But then I do have tips for each, you know, the inner critic and the imposter syndrome. So for the inner critic, I would say whenever you notice harsh self-criticism, ask yourself if you would ever say those same words to a best friend or a loved one. And if you wouldn't, then you know that you need to show yourself, like, a little bit more self-compassion. And you know that that's just a feeling or a thought that you're having, and it's not actually rooted in fact, right? Mm-hmm. In terms of imposter syndrome, I would say, like, be objective with evidence. So keep sort of like a fact file of your accomplishments and positive feedback to counter that feeling that you have that your success is, like, purely accidental, or, you know, that people are going to find out that you don't necessarily belong there. And I'll use myself as an example, right? Like, you mentioned that this is a career change for me. So obviously when I came into this, you know, there was a big part of me wondering, like, am I capable? Can I, you know, counsel people and provide therapy right off the hop? But then I sat back and I said, well, I did a 3-year master's program, and, you know, I did a practicum, and I had all these practical experiences within that. And there's a lot of theory-based research that I did, and, you know, all of these different things that helped build the skill set that I have to be able to do this. But it's really laying out that evidence and reminding yourself, like, no, like, I should be here and I can do this and I am worthy, you know?
9: Are there outside ways to seek that, or is it like we got to find it in ourselves?
11: Well, I mean, yeah, like, going to therapy can obviously help in talking through some of those feelings and understanding where some of those thoughts and feelings may come from, because they might not always be just sort of surface level feelings that aren't good enough. And then, yeah, like, a lot of it does come from our own selves and sort of, you know, we are the our own best sort of storyteller or relayer of our own experience. So we know what's true and what's just a thought or a feeling. So I would say it's a combination of both. And then, yeah, like, I also think too, that maybe sometimes seeking validation from friends or family might help. But, you know, a lot of work that I do with clients in therapy is, you know, work around validation, work around acceptance, and really trying to sort of understand where those thoughts and feelings come from and how to better navigate them using, you know, different coping skills or whatnot.
9: Do you find, like, just circling back to where we started, that mm-hmm. that it is quite prevalent if you are, you know, one, the only or the, you know, very few representatives of a group in a bigger group or in a bigger work environment?
11: For sure. Yeah. I think that when you are one of many and you are

0: having a certain trajectory. So that can definitely put a lot of pressure externally and internally on people. But I think, you know, it's important to recognize that these things are just thoughts and feelings. And again, it goes back to like really sorting out what your accomplishments are and how you got to where you are, rather than, you know, focusing on that negative self-talk.
1: Okay, I got to wrap it up there. This has been awesome. I really appreciate you lending all your expertise and advice to all of our listeners and myself.
0: Thank you very much.
1: That's Jensen Michael Shea.
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12: From the National Newsroom of the Canadian Press, I'm Don Mitchell. We'll find out tonight who will lead the British Columbia Conservative Party as the opposition in the provincial legislature will announce a new leader. There are five candidates vying for the job and potentially 26,000 verified members that could decide the race today at the party's leadership convention in Vancouver. The party's executive director said Thursday that 95% of members had voted. The hope is whoever is chosen will end infighting that has fractured the caucus and reduced conservative members in the legislature by five and leading to the eventual expulsion of John Rustat in December. Elsewhere, the BC government says the cost of hosting the FIFA World Cup in Vancouver has risen roughly 22% over the last projection released last year. After revealing the numbers, the province was also quick to point out that the net costs could be lower than previously forecast by $30 million, as revenue is also estimated to rise higher than previously.

0: Expectations. Jobs Minister Ravi Kalan says he understands why some people are concerned about the spending, and he insisted it will bring additional GDP for BC's economy over the next 5 years.
1: It's not whether you want to grow the economy or provide important services. It's both. We must grow the economy, create good-paying jobs, increase revenues so that we can continue to do the things that we're doing. We're building long-term care homes at record paces.
0: Vancouver will host 7 World Cup games. Overseas Defense Secretary Pete Hegseth met with Asian allies in Singapore today for an Asia-Pacific region security summit. Speaking to reporters, Hegseth also fielded some questions on talks between the U.S. and Iran to end hostilities in the Middle East. ABC's Chuck Sievertson has details.
2: Hegseth telling allies of the Indo-Pacific region,
3: "We're prepared to defend our interests, stand with our allies, and project power halfway around the world."
2: On Iran negotiations,
3: "Any deal that the president is willing to make, he's only going to make it if he believes it's a great deal."
2: Skeptical on U.S. leverage.
4: "Since the Iranians have shown how easy it is for them to close the Strait of Hormuz, they seem to have far more leverage. And by the way, they're also seemingly able to withstand a lot more pain than the United States."
2: Michael Ratney, former U.S. ambassador to Saudi Arabia.
0: Meanwhile, the U.S. military says it stopped another commercial vessel trying to break through the U.S. blockade of Iranian ports. The military said the Gambia-flagged bulk carrier ignored multiple warnings and was hit by a missile in the Gulf of Oman. And billed as cheap and green transportation for commuters during the day, personal electric vehicles are becoming a popular and highly social leisure activity in Canadian cities after dark. Josh Hunter has been leading his group PEV Edmonton on night rides for 5 years. Hunter says they've built a secure environment for all ages to participate.
5: "Especially as the maybe economy goes through ups and downs, it's important to have a community to rely on and a group to be a part of."
0: Many of the machines in the group were personalized with colorful lights and mirrors, and their owners proudly noted the wattage of their motors. This is the Canadian Press. In sports, Switzerland blanked Norway 6-0 to advance to the final of the Ice Hockey World Championship for the third straight year today. Seeking its first title, Switzerland will meet the winner of the semifinal between Canada and Finland, who are on the ice right now. That final is tomorrow. Both Toronto's Victoria Mboko and Montreal's Felix Auger-Aliassime are on the court right now in their third-round singles matches at the French Open. Ninth-seeded Mboko is up against Madison Keys of the U.S., while fourth-seeded Auger-Aliassime is facing American Brandon Nakashima. Marina Mabry scored 18 points, while Kiki Rice added 17 as the Toronto Tempo defeated the Seattle Storm 93-72 at the Coca-Cola Coliseum. It was the Tempo's second win against the Storm. And in the Champions League final, PSG defended their title by beating Arsenal in a penalty shootout. The game ended 1-1 in regulation and extra time, Arsenal missing 2 of 5 spot kicks, while PSG missed just one. From the Canadian Press, I'm Don Mitchell.
6: This is the Ben Maroney Show. All conversation, no cancellation. Let it

0: All right, today, I gotta say, it's been a beautiful day. It's the past few days have been beautiful, and at least here in Toronto, I hope that wherever you are across the country enjoying the Ben Mulrooney Show, you are doing so with Mother Nature shining down on you and letting you enjoy some beautiful weather that we have been waiting on entirely too long. And I don't know if you feel as I do. Joy, intrepid, I don't know how you guys feel. I am very much at the mercy of the weather. And when the weather's bad, yeah, I white knuckle my way through it. And when the weather is beautiful like this, it like unlocks another, I level up and I'm able to do things at a pace and a clip. I think probably a quality as well that I'm incapable of when the weather is bad. And I'm able to, I have more bandwidth and I have more time for other people and I have more time for stuff. And I was like shot out of a cannon this morning. And so I was just able to do a lot of stuff. And I'm really, really happy about that.
1: Well, you know what? If you said to start the day off right, it changes everything. It changes the entire outlook of your day. Yeah. So good for you.
0: No, but I think it has something. Like when I got home and the sun is still streaming through the windows, it's up there. Oh, God, it felt so good. It's just wonderful. Anyway, I just wanted to pass that on. And if anyone out there is feeling as I do, take advantage. And we got so much good news today. That young girl, it's made national news, but a young girl by the name of Esther, she goes by Esty, went missing. She's on the spectrum and she's been missing for over 10 days. And the police in Toronto are in the process of explaining how they found her. They found her today.
1: Yeah, so and we'll have more on that.
0: We're going to have more on that as we move forward. But I wanted to take a moment, because I don't think I did it yesterday. I wanted to say something about our former environment minister, Stephen Guilbeau. So I hope you won't mind if I just share my thoughts. Stephen Guilbeau dedicated his many years of public service to protecting our environment, making our country more sustainable, and building a better Canada for future generations. And as he worked to advance climate action and meaningful policy reform, he led every effort with conviction, integrity, and heart. And so I say thank you, Stephen, for your service and your unwavering commitment to Canadians. That sounded pretty unhinged, didn't it? It's because I didn't say it.
1: I didn't say it.
0: That was Justin
1: Trudeau. I was going to say that wasn't you.
2: It prevents you from breathing or speaking moistly on them. Oh, what a terrible image.
0: Yeah, what a terrible image. Yeah.
1: That is Justin.
0: Okay, that is okay. So I had to go there. Justin, I know that a lot of people are very bullish on Mark Carney, but a lot of people voted Liberal holding their nose, and they voted for him because he presented as bizarro Justin Trudeau. For those of you who don't follow Superman comics, Bizarro Superman is the exact opposite of Superman. That's how he presented. You're not all is not forgiven. Certainly all is not forgotten. So you really need to just, buddy, please listen to me. Don't talk too much. Don't talk so much. Please, I'm begging you. Especially, we don't need your hot take on Stephen Guilbeau. Besides, he's doing a lot of talking for everybody right now. He went on with Vashi Kapalos and he explained his position in terms of why he left the government and why he quit. Let's not using any matches, to be sure. He didn't use a lighter. He didn't use any accelerant because obviously oil and gas bad. So likely rubbing two sticks together. And as he leaves, he lit a little bit of a fire.
3: Yeah. Look what I have created! I have made fire! I have made fire!
0: And now on that, let's listen to Stephen Guilbeau leaving on CTV with Vashi Kapalos.
4: It's just time for me. I came into politics, and people come into politics for different reasons. That's why I came into politics. And if I can't work on that and help move those issues inside politics, and I'm just going to go and do it somewhere else.
5: Do you think the possibility exists for others to follow suit? What does your gut tell you?
4: I think it's a good question. I mean, as you know, in our parliamentary system, it's very rare to see a cabinet minister leave cabinet of their own. Usually you're asked to leave, or there's an election, there's a cabinet shuffle. I can tell you that I'm not the only one who's uncomfortable with what's happening. Other than that, I'm not sure what people will do.
0: I said this last week.
1: And that's the match.
0: I said this last week. Mark Carney inherited a caucus that had at least a significant number of radical environmentalists in it. Justin Trudeau loved that. Mark Carney less so. That being said, despite that, the Liberals had to get themselves elected again. So Mark Carney cobbled together this group or kept this group together and then told us, I can enact my vision, my platform with this team. We are 1 year into a 4-year mandate, and there are already as many as 14 people, quote unquote, uncomfortable with the direction of this government. Is there about to be a rupture within that caucus? I doubt it. However, it really would be nice if we could talk to those 14 people who wrote that letter that we talked about last week, whose names were omitted thanks to the CBC. And some people say, well, that's the only reason they got the letter. I've spoken to enough people to know that this was more than likely leaked by those people or by the PMO on the promise that nothing would be said. And so the CBC is essentially doing caucus management for the prime minister. It would be very important to know whether this government with the 14 people is almost 10% of his caucus. 14 people is his majority. There's no amount of floor crosses you're going to get to fix that. And it's a very real and valid question that journalists should be asking themselves. Does this government have, if they are going to keep pursuing what I'm glad they're pursuing, is a responsible natural resource development and extraction. If they are going to keep doing that, and if that flies in the face of the values of 14, possibly more, possibly less members of that caucus, what's going to happen to that caucus? It is a fair question, and Stephen Guilbeau just opened the door to the speculation that all may not be right under the big red liberal tent. And I don't think that's an unfair thing. It's not a partisan thing. It's something that people who pay attention to politics would say. I know there's some out there who discount anything that comes out of my mouth as Nepo baby BS, but listen to what I just said and tell me where I'm wrong. So not all is good there, and not all is good apparently in Canada, because according to the U.S. news rankings, Canada has dropped precipitously. And this, by the way, this is based on 100 hard data indicators. This is not a reputational survey. We have dropped to 19th in the rankings of world's best countries. The editors say it's a shift from reputation to reality. The drop isn't a decline, but a new measurement system. They say our strengths are culture and tourism. God, I would love it if economy would be in that list. Governance at 18, we should be better than that. Opportunity, 18, we should be a heck of a lot better than that. Then those are our strengths. Weak spots, natural environment, 63rd. Give me a break. Who's ahead of us on that? Health, 27. Yeah, we could do better. Infrastructure, 20th. And affordability pressures. We apparently score high on universal health coverage. I mean, sure, it's universal health coverage, but what's the quality of it? Life expectancy, low hospital beds and doctors per capita. Yeah, those are big ones. The U.S. ranks 18th, just ahead of Canada, with big highs in culture and economy, big lows, health, infrastructure, and environment. And at the top of the list, you've got Switzerland, Denmark, Sweden, Germany, and the Netherlands. So, yeah, we dropped hard and fast in this list. We're no longer one of the happiest countries. We're no longer one of the best countries. But maybe with the big brain of Mark Carney, we can get there. Mine is Stephen Guilbeau. All right, we are going to take a break. And when we come back, we're going to be giving you the update on that 14-year-old girl, Esty, who was finally found missing since May 15th. It is good news. And so we're going to run with it today right here on The Ben Mulrooney Show.

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9: So on May 15th, I had a friend who sent me a text saying there's a young girl, 14 years old. Her name is Esty. She's gone missing. Ben, can you please post the missing sign on your social media? And of course I did. Any child that's gone missing, if you're a parent, every parent has had that moment where they just lose sight of their kids for a second. And you know that feeling. And mercifully for most of us, it goes away as soon as we catch where our kid went. And for the family of Esty, who have been waiting, dreading every single moment since May 15th, if I could help, I would. I was dismayed and disappointed and disgusted by some of the reaction that I got on social media as, just say it, she's Jewish. And the stories of people tearing down the posters. There's a special, very special place in hell for people like that. And anyway, that was all the bad news. That was all the discomfort. So that's all the worst nightmare of parents. However, she was recently located in the press. The press conference has just begun. We'll be collecting that information and getting it to you a little bit later. But here's what we know. She was located in a home in Toronto. Police are looking into whether or not criminality was involved. And the Toronto Sun has learned that she was found in Rexdale in the northwest part of the city. It was believed that she was found with an adult male. And here's a quote from a police source. "We found her at a house with some guy in Rexdale. He has a house, so we can assume that he's an adult. She is on the spectrum. And the disappearance also triggered another round of anti-Semitic outrage across the city. I'm hoping now that she's been found, we can stick a pin in that." And those people who kept their hearts closed to this girl's fate, saying no point in looking for her, don't want to be. I hope they look themselves in the mirror and realize that they were actually part of the problem. And so they were asked what led to the home. No comment. And so now they are looking into criminality. Nobody has been charged. Nobody has been arrested. So in this moment, let's take the win that this ended with a family being reunited. And we will look into the details as soon as they become available. But I want to switch gears now to a very, something deeply satisfying about this next conversation we're going to have. A while back, the city staff of Toronto, we are talking Toronto, but I believe we can zoom this out across the country to big cities across the country. The city staff in this city put together a report suggesting that if one day Billy Bishop Airport, the vital hub on the island south of downtown, or they decide not to turn that, don't want to use it as an airport anymore, what could we do with it? And what did the city staff say? We should turn it into a park. And I found that peculiar. I don't remember anybody ever asking what we should do with Billy Bishop if it's never an airport, because it's always going to be an airport until they come up with a way for us to teleport from place to place. It's going to be an airport. So who asked for this? Why is city staff wasting time and money on this? And these things aren't cheap. They got to do all sorts of research and what have you, and polling and, you know, data. And a lot of people go into that. That's a lot of money. So who asked for that? And then I read parts of it and I was like, this feels like something that should have been done by an advocacy group on the outside of government. So then I started wondering, is there some sort of symbiotic relationship between leftist advocacy groups and city staff? Is there a, you know, is there like if you're an advocate, is that like the schooling you to then become a professional in city politics? Well, I said, I knew this stuff anecdotally, but now I read on Substack a well-researched piece that says that in fact it's a pipeline that moves people from street level activism into staff and political positions at City Hall. And boy, do I like being validated like that. Makes me feel so much smarter than I am. So let's invite into the conversation the guy who did the digging, Paul
10: McCusey.
9: Okay, I'll get that right next time. Paul McCusey, thank you very much. Paul, tell me why you decided to write this and introduce yourself to the listeners and the viewers.
10: Yeah, so thank you. My name is Paul McCusey. I have a cannabis store on Bathurst, actually, at DuPont. A big reason why I wrote this article and got into it in the first place is due to the bus lane battle last summer on Bathurst Street. So as we were navigating our way through it, learning the ropes of how City Hall worked and whatnot, I started to realize that there were so many people getting involved on the opposition to our voice that had no substantial, really, they had no weight in the conversation. They shouldn't have had any voices in this. So during the deputation process, more than ever, you know, small business owners, like many of us are, we work at our own stores. Yep. You know, it takes a lot. So most business owners can take off time in the middle of the day, in the middle of the week, to go to City Hall and depute. Thankfully, I have a partner who was able to cover my shift, and I was able to go down and depute. But I was one of 20 in our side. The rest were all video calls. And the advocacy group for the transit, the TTC riders, they had deposition after deposition after deposition. We're talking like 40, 50, 60 people talking. So it got me thinking, do all these people live on our street? Are they in our community? Do they even live on Bathurst?
9: Yeah.
10: And after City Hall concluded, I went home and I started to research name by name who spoke. And I started to find that this person was from Oakville, this person from Oshawa, this person from Mississauga. And I started to question why these people were deputing against an infrastructure change when they don't even pay tax in this city.
9: Yeah.
10: And it really started to bother me. So I started to look deeper into these advocacy groups. What makes them? Who are the people running them? And what are their connections to City Hall? Because I saw the directors of these advocacy groups, you know, rubbing elbows with the mayor, yeah, other councillors and whatnot, only to find out, you know, like the director of TTC Riders was also in Chow's staff, was also on her campaign trail previous to that. And he gave up a cushy government salary to go and run a not-for-profit and have to raise funds. But then when you're thinking about it, you know, if the city's giving them public money, mm-hmm, he doesn't really have to raise funds.
9: Yeah.
10: And in the big scheme of things, if the mayor wants something done and she needs to prove to the city that something needs to be done, this is what I like to call deployment. So she deploys an advocacy group that will support her cause. And there's two versions of this. There's the professional version and then there's the mafia tactics. So the professional version is what you see at City Hall.
9: Yeah.
10: It's the depositions, the, you know, people speaking.
9: Yeah.
10: The mafia tactics is where things turn to, you know, another light. So when a community group doesn't actually take on what the city wants and they fight back, you know, just, it's not Tony or Vinny going and saying, I'm going to break your legs.
9: Yeah.
10: But you know, I was on the receiving end of 30 one-star reviews on my business within 10 days. The other businesses on Bathurst, the same thing.
9: Yeah.
10: We were getting,
9: if you're not on their side, they're going to make sure you pay for it.
10: Exactly. They wanted to make our lives a living hell. And they did. Many, like, there was a lot of businesses that stepped away and said, we can't do this.
9: Yeah.
10: We had counselors trying to spoke, division between us. It was ridiculous.
9: So this symbiotic relationship between these former staffers and people who share the worldview of certain leftists in city government, who then go off to run these advocacy groups, it can work both ways, right? If the mayor wants something done, and we don't have to say it's Olivia Chow, but if a leftist mayor wants something done in this city, they're going to find common cause with their friends who now run these advocacy groups, and they can get them to be the genesis of the reason for it.
10: Yeah.
9: They can, all of a sudden, it can be an advocacy group that says, hey, we've discovered a new victim from systemic racism. Here it is, and we need the city to do something about that. And then the mayor can say, well, it's not my idea, but I'm hearing from people by way of these groups, so I'm going to do something about it. And it, to me, that presents an interesting moral, ethical quandary.
10: Yeah, well, that's what it comes down to, is what is our stance on ethics?
9: Yep.
10: And what is a conflict of interest, and why isn't it being upheld?
9: And you highlight that this allows them to have plausible deniability.
10: Definitely.
9: Yeah. The mayor said, I don't know what's going on.
10: They don't work at the city.
9: They don't work at the city. They're doing their own thing. But if you were rowing in the same direction when you worked for Mayor Chow, chances are when you're working on the outside in a government adjacent organization, you're still rowing in the same direction. We're going to take a quick break, but I've got more with my guest, Paul Mancusi, who has written a heck of a piece on Substack. And we're going to dig into it a little bit more after the break. Don't go anywhere. This is the Ben Mulrooney Show.

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13: A beloved 75-year-old man washing up, getting ready for bed, is brutally beaten and killed. 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
16: So if you've ever been wondering where the real power rests in a city, I hope you're paying attention to this conversation because it's eye-opening to me as well. I'm speaking with Paul Macchiusi. He is the he's a businessman. He's a small businessman here in the city of Toronto. And when something happened during some deputations that didn't smell right to him, he investigated. I commend you for that. Before getting into the cannabis game, what were you doing? Because it feels like you might have been a journalist like an investigative journalist.
17: I was doing media, but for events, nightlife.
16: Yeah.
17: I came from the nightlife world, so I had a lot of time in my hands during the week.
16: It's really impressive. I want to spend a second on the deputation thing because that's something that pops up on people's social media feeds. If it's something they've been interested in, the algorithm's going to feed them more. And I've seen a lot of deputations, especially with our friend Daniel Tate of Integrity TO, who's always there. And yeah, it's very limited what you can say and how long you have. And your contention is that barely matters because you've got these reports that are dropped and they last forever.
17: Yeah. And I think the real question that we should be asking is who's drafting the reports? Where do they come from? And the people drafting said reports, where did they come from?
16: Yeah.
17: In particular.
16: Yeah.
17: So, you know, it's one thing to depute, but through my experience now with the city, it feels as though when you are deputing, when you are at the city hall, what's happening with the cameras on is performative.
16: Yeah.
17: And the real work happens in the background before the cameras are put on at all. And
16: those, those people who are musing about a socialist utopia where our airport becomes a park.
17: Exactly. And, you know, we learned this too through some of the battles with the shelters. When shelter staff said to us, the counselors don't have a say. We determine where the shelter goes, what the budget is, the purchase of the property.
16: Yeah.
17: And then the counselor basically just deals with the community from there. So everything's finished. We have no say in it. And then you're questioning why there's a shelter popping up on a residential street next to an elementary school.
16: Yeah. And they're unaccountable and we don't know their names. And they probably have a job for life. Yeah. And they're loving it. Like I said before, they don't have other options, right? They're not going to be part of a ministerial office, they're not going to be staffing foreign affairs in Ottawa. That's never going to happen for the most left wing people out there. They've got cities. They got Toronto. They got Vancouver. They got Montreal. All those cities have had these weird issues that just, you know, it doesn't ever feel reflective of what people want.
17: Especially Toronto, because our deputation system is fully open,
16: which
17: means doesn't matter where you live in the world, you could fly into Toronto today, you can go to city council, and you could depute on Cafe T.O. and a business trying to get a patio on the street. Yeah. Why? Why is it that people who don't pay tax in the city have a say in how we spend our money? And you don't have to go far.
16: Yeah.
17: Go to Mississauga. In Mississauga, you can only depute if you pay tax. If you don't pay a tax to Mississauga, you can submit comments because it might affect you.
16: Yep.
17: But the taxpayer has the say. And that's what we should be following in Toronto.
16: Yeah. And well, and also, if you as a stakeholder, and that should mean something, go and you go for a deputation and you say, listen, the changes that you're making to my neighborhood and these roads are going to have these negative knock-on effects. But if you are people who, as you said, might live in Oakville, but you're a biking advocate, a cyclist advocate. You're going to go up there and you don't care. You don't care. You don't have any skin in the game. All you care about is the car's bad, internal combustion bad, cycling good.
17: Yeah. Or a bus lane has to go through, which again, makes absolutely no sense. I think drivers in the city and people in general using the streets can see that the rapid lanes aren't doing the justice that the city promised. The time savings are far from what they're saying they are.
16: Yeah.
17: And we went from having two lanes of traffic during rush hour to now one.
16: Yeah.
17: So they're actually working backwards.
16: Well, we've got one of those out here as well, just outside of where we do the radio show. And no one ever told us it was going in. And once it went in, no one explained the rules, and which is sort of part and parcel of this city. And you said that they went in under the auspices of FIFA. But something tells me that once they're there, they're going to stay there.
17: Well, I hope they don't stay, number one.
16: Yep.
17: And we thought FIFA was a guise the entire time. And the deeper I looked into this, I kind of started to understand with Carney in power of the country, he started to roll back budget for cities for transit. And he said, I'll give it back to you, but you need to follow these mandates now, bus lanes being one of them. So after Toronto released all the bus lane data in May of last year, suddenly now we have Vancouver fighting bus lanes. We have Calgary fighting bus lanes. We have Halifax fighting bike lanes. They wanted to rip out a whole street, a full row of trees to put in a bike lane in Halifax when people were just saying, just put it next to it.
16: Yeah.
17: It's like, so what is the overreaching angle here? And to what extent do governments actually work with stakeholders to provide what we want from our city, or to at least allow us to run a business that could be somewhat successful?
16: And I'm glad we're having this conversation because, you know, one of the reasons that I gravitate to stories on municipal politics so much is because I do believe it's the most it's the level of government that offers the most touch points in our daily lives. Like from the garbage pickup to the pools being open to safety on our streets, like you go to municipal government to deal with those things and they affect us so much more than a lot of the other stuff that we deal with. And so, but for that to work, for that bargain to work, you have to know that the government is for the people and by the people and responsive to us and to you. And if you've uncovered that it's less so about that, I mean, we make it look that way, but it's really less so about that and more so about, well, let's just make sure our friends have jobs and let's make sure that those friends are put in positions where they can help us do what we need to do to reshape this city. Well, that's a problem then.
17: Yeah. And I mean, we can all see the problems that are arising throughout the city. I'm like, nobody is immune to fentanyl smokers or bike lanes or bus lanes or anything of the nature that someone may agree or disagree with. Things are being pushed through the pipeline, whether we like it or not. And the city's plan is greater than the citizens want. So there's an issue there. There's a divide.
16: Yeah, it definitely feels like, you know, I don't know. I haven't polled anybody, but I suspect if you polled most people who live in this city about the drug crisis, right, there would be a disconnect between what people want and what is being pursued at City Hall. Look, last week we all almost fell off our chair when we learned that there is a new mandatory drug toxicity crisis acknowledgement. And the question is, who wrote this? To what end? And I know what it is. It's done deliberately to muddy the waters, confuse people, and keep the what did you call it, Intrepid? It's the something industrial complex.
10: The homeless industrial.
16: Yeah, complex. The homeless industrial complex. It's all about these people and their organizations being fed a whole lot of money to either shelter people or give them places to do their drugs. And there's a lot of money being made by a lot of people there. And I think that's part of this. But I think the city staff wrote that.
17: Definitely. And then the question comes down to who approved it.
16: Yeah.
17: Because someone said, this is a great idea. Let's add it to the mandate.
16: Yeah.
17: Why?
16: Nobody's asking for more acknowledgements. Nobody.
17: Yeah.
16: We've got a land acknowledgement that hasn't helped First Nations. We've got a slavery acknowledgement in a country that never had slavery. And now we've got an acknowledgement about drugs that apparently the reason for drugs is white supremacy. So, I mean, it's bananas. It's freaking bananas. But your Substack adds clarity as to why it's bananas. And I think the first step in solving a problem is actually being able to wrestle with and identify it. And I think you have.
17: Well, that's on my end here. So my wife's been sick of me talking about this over and over and over.
16: Yeah, yeah.
17: So I decided to find my little corner on the internet and I figured I will write my life away. And if people want to hop in and read it, they can.
16: Yeah.
17: And I have more articles coming out. It's an ongoing series that I'm trying to create here, trying to lift the veil, because I feel like a lot of people in this city and a larger part in this country are somewhat asleep. And I'm not trying to offend anyone, but you may not understand how municipal politics work. And just about a year ago, I didn't either. And yeah. I was forced into a situation where I had to learn quickly if I stood a chance to protect my community.
16: And if people want to read it, how can they find it?
17: The Substack is Paul Max, M-A-Q-Z. And then I also run a civic advocacy group with a small team, Citizens of 416. And we are always accepting anything coming from people whatever people see on the street, much like Daniel does with Integrity. We're just trying to make a difference.
16: Well, we'd love to have you come back, man. Anytime there's something, sticking in your craw, you can come here. So you don't have to complain to your wife. You can come complain here. Paul Macchiusi, thank you so much. It really an eye-opening piece, and I'm very thankful you wrote it. So I really appreciate it.
17: Thank you very much.
16: All right. When we come back, an update on that 14-year-old girl, Esther, who was miraculously found by police. Lots to get into when we come back right here on The Ben Mulrooney Show.
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16: There is a lot of bad news out in the world, and unfortunately, if it's news, we report on it and we talk about it, but we got to take the wins where we get them. And today, this is a very big win. This is a big win for a family, for a community, and I would say for an entire city. Esther, 14-year-old girl in Toronto, who went missing on May 15th. And was subject to a level one police search, which is the highest level used only in 5 of 3,100 missing person cases a year, has been found by the police. 5'2", medium build. She's 14. She's a little girl, gone for so long. The pain and anguish and worry and torment that her family and friends and her neighborhood and community and those who knew her, know her and love her must have been going through. At least a big chunk of that can be laid to rest now that she is safely in hospital receiving some sort of treatment right now. And not for nothing, but she is on the spectrum and multiple sources confirmed it. And it's a particular type of a diagnosis where I've heard she's had issues before where loud noises can trigger her flight response. And she's left places because of loud noises. And that's apparently one of the might have been the precipitating event. But so there was a press conference by the police, and let's just go with the first clip.
28: I can advise that she was located in a home here in Toronto.
0: Our investigation will now turn to whether or not there is any evidence of criminality associated to her prolonged disappearance.
16: Yeah, so this is that was Superintendent Don Belanger of the Toronto Police Service. And thank you very much, Intrepid. He was listening along and he was taking notes. So I'm going to give you my best interpretation of the back and forth between the press and this police officer. He was asked, what led you to the home in Etobicoke? And for those of you who don't know Toronto, it used to be its own city. It's part of Toronto now. If you're on your way to the airport, you're on your way to Etobicoke. And no comment. What led you to the home? No comment. Next phase is asking if criminality is involved. All right. Yeah, that's what he just said. Nobody has been charged. Nobody has been arrested. Nobody's in custody right now. But won't say what led them to the home. She was located at 1 p.m. She's at the hospital right now. We don't know the age of the male because the police won't say. She does appear to be in good physical condition. However, that needs to be confirmed. And it was a massive search. And it was a tough search. Let's listen to number four.
0: We have been painstakingly conducting video canvases. From video canvases, we move into search mode. Additional video located, we move into further search mode. It's a painstaking, long process, as you can appreciate, but that certainly contributed to us to getting to where we are today.
16: When the search was dialed up to a level one search, that means new resources are brought to bear, including a mounted unit, marine unit, drones. And I'm looking forward to getting the details as to how those things were deployed. I'd love to know more about the search itself. But there also was a $25,000 reward that was offered to community members for any tips that led to her her being found and brought back to her family. The police will not say if a tip led to her being found. But this is wonderful news, and people from all over the country are posting about this online. And I'm glad the light beat out the darkness on this, because this morning the story was of people tearing down the missing posters of this young 14-year-old who had been, I don't know, taken from her family or just separated from her family. That's what we can say right now. And through some misguided sense of freedom in Palestine, perhaps, some people were doing that. This 14-year-old who probably couldn't find Israel on a map. And in your self-righteousness, thought you were doing the world a kindness by making it harder for people to find this girl. And so I'm glad that we don't have to focus on those people who have proven themselves to be the worst among us, the worst. Bottom feeder isn't even a good enough description of what those people did. I don't think I have to say this. I think you know me well enough that I would be saying this if the young child was from anywhere. Any child that finds themselves separated from their family and their loved ones, I would want us to be working fearlessly and tirelessly until we found them. And religion and culture and identity, none of that matters. What matters is the identity of the child, identifying them as a child. And our children need our help, whoever they are and wherever they come from.
1: You know what, if I could just add something that somewhat, I don't know if this is ironic, I don't know if this is hideous or what, but I'm trying to get some members of her team to be able to come on and talk to us. And I was just told, oh no, they're going to have a hard time getting to us during our local hour here, because they have to go around and take down all the posters and all the flyers that they put out.
16: You got to put
1: saying,
16: you gotta do that
1: they
16: now?
1: Put them up, yeah, so they've got to take those down, and to which I say, just all the other people who want to take, just tell them that it's carte blanche, let them do it.
16: Hey, you nasty anti-Semites, have at it.
1: They'd enjoy it at this point. Yeah,
16: get that off your chest. Make it feel like you helped something somewhere.
1: But it's interesting that, I mean, it's crazy that we're hearing stories about people catching others, just normal looking people. Dan Levy, the actor, took pictures of this woman, normal looking woman.
16: Yeah.
1: Who was going up and tearing down the posters of Esther. And he went up and he said, stop doing this. What are you doing? And he says that she said to him, stop looking for her. and then started tearing down the posters.
16: That's not, I mean,
1: who does that? Yeah. This is a 14-year-old girl. And this person said to him, why are you talking to me, stranger?
16: So I see stuff like that, and it lends credence to the narrative that hatred in any form is an illness, and it can corrupt. It can corrupt you completely. It can break your brain. It can poison you so that something as on its face as nonsensical as trying to make it harder for people to find their missing daughter, that makes sense to you. I'm not mitigating it. I'm saying these people have broken themselves by allowing hatred to fester inside them. And I guess it's like a frog in a pot of water. Like the frog mm-hmm. doesn't notice that it's boiling to death if you put it in room temperature water and slowly start cooking it. Yeah. It's only shocking if you have no hate in your life and then you're subjected it to it. For these people, it's a warm blanket. It's what keeps them warm at night. But what we're witnessing is when they do that, it's so bad. It's so bad. I think it's demonstrable that hate is actually a poison. And
1: though? I mean, as negative as that is, let's look at something really, really positive. All my years as a journalist, how rare it was.
16: Yeah.
1: When somebody went missing.
16: After 10 days.
1: After 10 days for somebody to be found.
16: Yeah.
1: And just that fact, that fact alone is remarkable. We don't know all the circumstances. Well, actually, we know very few circumstances.
16: And frankly, the silence on who the guy is, where the house is, how old he was, all of that, I mean, they're just inviting us like, okay, that's the next chapter in this story. I mean, for a lot of people, they found her, and that's really the most important thing. But now, why was she in that house? Who was this guy? What was going on in that house? Those are now the questions that need to be answered.
1: Well, if this person's not charged or arrested yet, we don't have no idea. No. It suggests, and they have to look into criminality. It's not obvious to them.
16: Yep.
1: Then it leads us down a lot of different roads. But none of them are good either.
16: No, not just for all we know, he found her 5 minutes before they got there. We don't know yet. He found her and he was about to call them. We don't know. And I am not about to cast aspersions. She's been found. The cops aren't saying anything yet. So I'm not going to lead that charge at all. Esther has been found. Today is a good day. Today is a good day for like I said, for the
1: brilliant
16: light
1: day.
16: The light pushing back against the dark. And we'll be bringing you more on that a little bit later. But hey, Edmonton, thanks for sticking around with us today. I hope you have a great end to your day. When you get home, hug your loved ones, hug your kids, and then come back here and let's close out the week together. And coming up, we are going to be talking about a story that nobody else is talking about. Why? Because it happened to somebody very close to me. I'm just talking physically. Intrepid's over there. He's got a story to share, and it's about unions behaving badly. Don't go anywhere. This is the Ben Mulroney Show.
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1: From the national newsroom of the Canadian Press, I'm Dom Mitchell. Voting is wrapping up on a new tentative deal for some 55,000 Canada Post workers. After sparring over wages and structural changes to the Postal Service, about 60% of the union board endorsed the proposed collective agreement, saying it ensures job security. The Crown Corporation has recorded more than $5 billion in losses since 2018, faced with a significant reduction in letter mail and growing private sector competition for package delivery. Earlier this month, the federal government approved up to $673 million to keep the mail service afloat for the fiscal year. With the number of immigration cases in Canada being brought to the court exploding in recent

0: years, immigration lawyers are suggesting the use of technology like artificial intelligence to review visa applications is contributing to the spike in federal court challenges.
1: The number of immigration cases being brought to the court has exploded in recent years, climbing from about 6,400 in 2020 to more than 28,000 last year. Lawyers who spoke to the Canadian press say they're seeing more boilerplate language in refusal letters since the Immigration Department began to use tech tools to clear its backlog. They say that some reasons the department has offered for rejecting immigration applications suggest immigration officers aren't looking at all the evidence. Immigration Minister Lena Diab's spokesperson says the caseload spike can't be attributed to any single factor, and the increase in numbers of people looking to come to Canada will lead to more refusals. John Kennedy, The Canadian Press.
0: Still no word from President Trump on an extended ceasefire agreement with Iran. The president had said he would make a decision yesterday. Here's ABC News senior White House correspondent Selena Wang on the latest.
2: We're now 13 weeks into this war, and President Trump has made it clear he's in no rush to make a deal, even as Americans continue to feel the economic pain. One new analysis finds that this war has already cost the average American household an extra $450 in gas and energy costs.
0: Elsewhere, the U.S. military says it stopped another commercial vessel from trying to break through the U.S. blockade of Iranian ports in the Middle East. A Gambia-flagged bulk carrier ignored multiple warnings from U.S. forces overnight, and consequently, its engine room was struck with a missile. And in Laos, one of the main rescue divers says all five miners trapped in a flooded cave are now out and in good health, capping an extraordinary rescue effort. Speaking to ABC News, Josh Richardson said the men managed to escape on their own as rescuers pumped water out of the caves.
3: I was literally about to head into the cave myself when all of a sudden we heard all these cheers and spun around, and four very muddy miners just suddenly emerged out of the cave on their own.
0: Two people remain unlocated. The rescue involved teams from Laos, Thailand, Japan, and Malaysia, with specialists from Indonesia, France, and Australia also assisting. This is the Canadian Press. In sports, Canada will play for the bronze medal at the Men's World Hockey Championship in Zurich after a 4-2 semifinal loss to Finland. Canada led 2-1 after the first period, but the Finns countered with three unanswered goals in the second. The Finns will play host Switzerland for the gold. Canada's Victoria Mboko fell in three sets to Madison Keys of the United States in a third-round women's singles match at the French Open. Meanwhile, Canada's women's rugby sevens team is into the semifinals of a World Championship Series tournament in Spain. Canada jumped Japan 40-5 in a quarterfinal. The Canadians meet the U.S. in tomorrow's semifinal. Jalen Williams and A.J. Mitchell won't play for the Oklahoma City Thunder in tonight's Game 7 of the NBA Western Conference Final against the San Antonio Spurs because of injuries. The winner meets the New York Knicks for the NBA Championship. And Marina Mabry scored 18 points, and Kiki Rice had 17 for the Toronto Tempo in a 93-72 win over the visiting Seattle Storm in the WNBA. From the Canadian Press, I'm Don Mitchell.
4: Welcome to the Couch Potatoes radio show and podcast. I'm Brett McGarry, and today we reflect on doing this show for 20 years plus.
5: I'm Jeff Braun. Two pretty good TV series put out two pretty good movies this week. Well, maybe one pretty good movie plus.
4: I finally got around to watching one of the craziest domestic thrillers I've seen in years, The Housemaid. But let's start with the fact that it occurred to us this week that we have been doing this show for 20 years. It was May of 2006, but unfortunately, I was convinced, for whatever reason, that the first movie we reviewed was this.
6: Make no mistake, my brothers. The humans will draw first blood. And the air is still, and the night has fallen. There's only one question you must answer. Who will you stand with?
4: X-Men: The Last Stand, which debuted on May 26th of 2006. But then I'm looking at the release list and thinking, I don't think that's right. Because I definitely remember going to see this in theaters.
7: Demons, omens, codes, monks, Da Vinci.
4: That makes me laugh. That's always our go-to Da Vinci Code movie.
5: Famed symbologist Robert Langdon. Played by Tom Hanks in a Ron Howard film. That's the first movie I remember reviewing. And I have a vivid memory of I had recently moved, and my apartment block was right beside the movie theater, which was awesome.
4: Nice.
5: And I went to see it with a buddy of mine, and I brought like a pad and paper, and he's like, "What's that for?" I was like, "I got this new radio show that we're doing. I think I need to take notes while I watch movies now." And I struggled to write in the dark, and my notes were ineligible, or that's not the right word.
4: Illegible.
5: And that was very, I tried maybe one or two more times, and I was like, nope, can't take notes while the movie's going on. And to this day, I just have the thing of, so long as I write out my thoughts and feelings in the next 24 hours, I'll be okay. After that, I'm going to forget all the details. Like, I saw The Sheep Detectives for a second time this week, and so much of it I had forgotten in the 1 week since I'd first seen it.
4: Really?
5: Yeah. And I was like, I knew who the killer was and yada, yada, yada. But I was like, oh, yeah, all these little details. And then, of course, it's a murder mystery, and in watching those a second time is always fun. Anyways, yeah, The Da Vinci Code is the first thing I recall watching. I do remember seeing X-Men 3 and not liking it, like being so disappointed because X2, X-Men United was so good. But Da Vinci Code is the first one I remember. That is a long time ago.
4: Yeah, Da Vinci Code I remember seeing for sure. I remember going to see Mission Impossible 3. That was a May 5th release. I do remember going to see Poseidon, which was May 12th.
5: Yep.
4: And then Da Vinci Code was May 19th. So, I don't know. I can't. I've got that recording of that show somewhere.
5: Oh, really? I would
4: but
5: not care to listen to it.
4: Our archives don't go as far back.
5: No.
4: Because we had a server meltdown here about 10, 12 years ago.
5: Oh, is that what happened?
4: And lost a bunch of stuff. But I had already backed it up myself, so okay. It's sitting on my home computer, which is currently dead.
5: Oh, there you go. The wonders of technology.
4: Yeah.
5: The only notes I could find back from this era, it wasn't in the May of 2006. It was from like the end of the year. And I guess we did top five movies of the year. And The Departed was number one with a bullet, I wrote on there, and I had just a ton of Departed clips. And I remember overplaying too many clips and little montages I would make from The Departed specifically, The Dark Knight specifically in 2008, and also in 2008. And you got really sick of hearing clips from this one. Do you know what movie I'm talking about?
4: No.
5: Call it, friendo.
4: I was going to say No Country for Old Men, but yeah. That's 2008 already?
5: Yeah. I mean, peek behind the curtain. Now when we need clips, we just go to YouTube and get the clips. Back then, the Warner Brothers would send us discs with the audio from the trailers on it. Sometimes very helpful audio, or like a just the music kind of a track, and sometimes just the clips without any of the sound effects kind of tracks and stuff like that,
4: yeah.
5: Which was actually kind of cool. And then I'd go to their website, and just the background music would just be playing on the website, and I'd roll on that for like 2 minutes, so it would play in the background as we talk about it. So that way it was kind of easier, but now it's just like, I'll just go to YouTube and get the clips.
4: Yeah, well, like trying to find clips on the internet when we started.
5: It was hard too, yeah.
4: And I remember bringing in, we had one studio that had a VCR when you could bring in a tape and record the audio from there, but trying to find existing movie clips on the internet wasn't impossible because there were, remember a website called moviewaves.com?
5: No, but okay.
4: So like a wave
5: stuff
4: file,
5: like a
4: WAV file. So there were all kinds of websites like that where you could go and they'd just have a catalog of short burst clips that weren't the best quality. Like they were clearly done by somebody holding a tape recorder in front of the speaker
5: yeah.
4: And then loading it into the computer. But there were a bunch of those websites, but sometimes you had to search. I remember spending like 6 hours at work one day trying to find one or two clips. I was just obsessed and I couldn't leave it alone. And then when YouTube showed up, boy, did that start to make our lives easier. And you remember how much of the Wild West YouTube was when it first started to gain steam?
5: Yep. And it was weird because a lot of companies like Fox, especially, and Disney, I'm sure, they would spend a lot of time taking their stuff off of YouTube because somebody would post a Simpsons clip and then their lawyers would be like, no, no, no, take it down. And it was like, so Simpsons clips were hard to find. I remember that specifically.
4: Yep.
5: And now it's so easy, you know, and, you know, Disney's always been like a lawyer first kind of company or whatever. So their stuff was always hard to find too. And now it's just so easy.
4: Yeah. Because I remember when YouTube first started and it took a little while for it to become this kind of helpful resource for us, but when things started popping up, we both realized this is potentially going to be a really great tool for us. Yeah. But and then it felt like everything was on there. And then I remember, because I remember watching entire episodes of The Office that I had missed on YouTube.
8: Oh, really?
4: And pulling the audio from that. And then it was like one day that everything was gone. So I think it just YouTube was one of those things that has changed over the years where it I don't think the creators even knew what they were about to walk into in terms of how big that became. But that was a great tool and resource for us. And another thing about going to see all these movies, like I know I don't go see nearly as many films now as I once did, but we both sort of had a commitment to try to, at least one of us is going to see a movie in theaters, and sometimes we'd both go see a movie. And that first year, I think I was the first couple of movies I went to see, I was able to find somebody to drag along with me, because I was, for whatever reason, I was terrified to go to the movies by myself, especially on like a Friday night. I don't know, I guess I figured everyone in the theater would think I was a loser.
8: And on Friday night, they probably do.
4: Yeah, exactly.
8: I was shortly after we started, I think, working mornings already, and I had afternoons off, and I could go to matinees, and you get a lot of people by themselves in the afternoon.
4: That was something I was very happy to discover, because when my schedule changed for a while and I was on a morning shift, we worked right next to a movie theater, so I could just zip straight over to the theater and grab like a noon show
8: and try not to fall asleep.
4: And there was one I remember going to see, Hannibal Rising, which was the Hannibal Lecter prequel movie, and I'm just looking up when that came out. That was 2007, so that was in our second year doing the Couch Potatoes. And I got there, like, it was tight because my shift ended and the movie was starting, or at least like the scheduled showtime was starting. So I knew that I'd barely have time to get my popcorn and get into the theater. The lights were already dark. The trailers were playing, so I was able to get in, but I could barely see anything. So I just kind of stumbled through the dark and grabbed the first seat I could put my hands on. I could tell the theater was almost empty. Lights go up at the end of the movie, sitting three seats down from me. I look over and say, "Oh, hey, Sean." It's like one of my oldest buddies, Sean, was sitting by himself as well.
8: That's funny.
4: But that's kind of where I learned, it is okay to go to the movies on your own.
8: For sure. I've been doing it for years before we started this anyways. So, it didn't bother me. I mean, I wouldn't go on a Friday night only because it's going to be super packed and busy, and I just don't need that hassle. I'm going like first showing on a Sunday was usually my main thing. Noon on a Sunday, perfect. I'm going to that. So, and then of course, you know, going to the movies, like everything else over the last 20 years, has changed dramatically. Back then, you had to go early to get a ticket before it sold out, and to get a decent seat before you had to get stuck sitting in the front. There was no showing up right when the movie opened, especially for us, because we're going opening week, right? Mm-hmm. Like, if you can go, you know, 3 weeks after a movie opens, then you can take a chance at just walking in 5 minutes before it starts. But back then it was like, no, we got it as all. You got to just plan ahead, plan. And now you have to plan ahead, but you can just also just buy the ticket on your phone while you're, like, sitting in the bathroom or something like that. It's so convenient, right? And so, and then you don't have to show up till right when it starts because it's all reserved seating.
4: So, and the one final thing here that I'll say, and then we'll move on from reflections for now. We thought about how do we do like a full episode on our 20th anniversary. I think we'll just toss it. We'll sprinkle in 20th anniversary thoughts throughout the year, or until we just get too lazy to keep talking about it. But there were three screenings in particular where I felt really out of place. One of them was for Twilight, The New Moon. That was the second Twilight movie.
8: Yeah. And it's like a teenage girl movie. So.
4: Well, but I went specifically. So that came out in 2009. That was back when they were still doing midnight shows.
8: Oh, okay.
4: So I went to the midnight show because that Twilight was like the biggest thing on the planet at the time.
8: Right.
4: And I figured I should go see it. And I was probably the only male in that room who was not dragged there by his girlfriend. And there were lots of little girls and teenage girls. And there were three ladies behind me who sounded like they were about my age. I would have been in early 30s. And when Jacob, the actor's name is Taylor Lautner, he got like all jacked up for that movie.
8: He's the guy that's the werewolf, right?
4: Yeah. So when he took his shirt off, those ladies, they were just like, "Oh yeah, Jacob, you just take you. You can sink your claws into me anytime there, big boy." So that was fun. No, the second one was Sex in the City.
8: Two.
4: Easily. It was the first one.
8: First one, all right.
4: Yeah, and I was easily the only guy in that whole theater. Never did see Magic Mike. I still want to see that movie. It looks funny. And then the third one, I can't remember now. Maybe it was The Queen? Maybe when I went, because when I went to see The Queen, I was easily the youngest person in there by several decades.
8: It's like when I go to see Downton Abbey movies.
4: Yeah. So, okay.
8: My favorite one was, I went to see... Oh, what was it? It was either Django Unchained or Inglourious Basterds. It was some ultra-violent Quentin Tarantino movie. And I went on like a Monday at 2 in the afternoon, and I ran into what I gather was some form of a senior citizens film club, because it was like 20 people that were not 60 years old, but like 80 years old. And they had all come, and they're all sitting beside each other. So I assume they all came together to watch this Quentin Tarantino movie, and they really enjoyed it.
4: Yeah,
8: yeah. I was just walking out. I just looked at. I was like, "You guys like that?" And they're like, "Oh, that was crazy. That was so much fun. That was so exciting." So I was like, "Yeah, all right."
4: I can't remember the name of the channel, but there was a pair. I think they were a couple, and they were like called themselves something like the Octogenarian Movie Review Club. And some of the movies they loved made me so happy to see them reviewing superhero movies and major action movies. So anyway, 20 years of the Couch Potatoes. LOL. Can't even remember when our first show was or what the first movie was. 20 years is a long time.
8: Yes,
4: and
8: it is.
4: We've jammed a lot of movies into our brains. And up next, we'll tell you what is new at the movies this week. You are listening to the Couch Potatoes.
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9: 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Either way, that's 40 years ago.
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4: I'm Brett. He's Jeff. We are the Couch Potatoes. Want to tell you now what's new at the movies, and hopefully you can follow the bouncing ball in this 30-second clip from Back Rooms.
19: I found something in the store.
20: Okay. What did you find?
19: A place. I found a place. It's like a maze. It just goes on and on. Sometimes I'm scared I'll get lost.
21: I've never been out this far. There's something else in here. No!
22: Stay back! Get away from me!
20: Hello?
4: This movie looks so weird, and it's getting such good reviews. Last time I checked, it was sitting around 86% on Rotten Tomatoes. Here's the detailed synopsis for Back Rooms. A strange doorway appears in the basement of a furniture showroom. The end. That's the synopsis. That's it. Have you seen the trailers for this movie?
8: Nope.
4: It looks so weird.
8: Creepy? Like scary weird?
4: Well, creepy, but I don't think horror, but certainly suspenseful. I have no idea what's going on, but I looked this up. The Back Rooms is not based on a video game. This is the internet spitting out. I said, is Backrooms based on a video game? The Backrooms is not based on a video game, but it originated as an internet creepypasta that uses video game terminology. Have you ever heard of a creepypasta?
8: I have heard that term before. I have no idea what it means.
4: Okay. The concept began on 4chan in 2019 when a user posted a photo of a generic empty office space with yellow walls and fluorescent lights. Another user paired it with a short story stating that if you aren't careful, you can no-clip out of reality, which is a video game term for glitching through a boundary or a wall, and end up in this endless expanse.
8: Like when Homer goes into 3D?
4: Yeah! Yeah, exactly. All right.
8: So Simpsons already did this.
4: Pretty much. Good catch. So anyway, Back Rooms looks like it a very interesting film. And up next, we have the war movie, Pressure, the untold true story of D-Day.
23: Pressure.
24: D-Day will be the largest seaborne invasion in history.
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24: 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Fate of the war. Thousands of lives hinge on this. I need a forecast.
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4: In the tense 72 hours before D-Day and with the fate of the free world hanging in the balance, Pressure follows General Dwight D. Eisenhower and Captain James Stagg as they face an impossible choice. Launch the largest and most dangerous seaborne invasion in history or risk losing the war altogether. The cast includes Brendan Fraser, Andrew Scott, Kerry Condon, Damian Lewis, and more. You like war movies? You yep. want to see this?
8: I think I actually will go see this. I don't like spoilers for World War II. Like, I know how this goes. You know what I mean? I'm not going to say it, but yeah, that was a big deal. Like, it was. I don't know what you're supposed to do spoiler wise with this. Like, D-Day was supposed to be June 5th, but they didn't do it till June 6th because of the weather, and that's what this is about.
4: Okay.
8: So, it's just that. But it was also the thing is, like, we can't do this in bad weather, but also that D-Day needed to happen to turn the tide of that war. So it is a huge deal. I'm very interested in seeing this. There was a TV movie version. There's been tons of movies and TV shows about sort of the planning of D-Day, I think. There was a really good one with Tom Selleck as Eisenhower, which I can't remember the name of it, but if you ever get a chance to see that, he did a real good job in that one.
4: Okay. And then, so that movie's also getting really good reviews. A movie not getting such good reviews, Nate Margatzky stars in The Breadwinner.
0: My mom is gone. I'm in charge.
1: This sounds like a terrible idea.
2: Nate's Guide to Parenting. Have a plan.
0: The more chores you do, the more perks you get.
1: You're just getting us to do your work.
0: I like to think of it as our work.
2: Spend quality time.
1: You're going the wrong way.
0: To your school.
1: To any of our schools. You don't know where our schools are?
2: And use positive reinforcement.
1: The toilet's clogged.
0: Sounds like a service manager problem.
3: I'm on it. This gives me a week's supply of cupcakes.
0: Atta girl.
2: The Breadwinner. Rated PG. Only in theaters May 29th.
4: So comedian Nate Margatzky is in his first feature film. Mandy Moore plays his wife, who scores on Shark Tank and suddenly has to go on a prolonged business trip. So Nate Margatzky has to figure out how to take care of the house and keep the kids alive, et cetera, et cetera. And
8: it's just Mr. Mom 45 years later.
4: Pretty much.
8: Yeah. And I'm guessing Mr. Mom did a better job of it. But this is like the super family friendly version of Mr. Mom. Mr. Mom, like Michael Keaton, drank during the day while he vacuumed and considered cheating with the neighbor ladies and stuff like that. There will be none of that in this whatsoever. Because the one thing about Nate Margatzky is super clean comedy.
4: Is it all clean?
8: Yeah, he's all clean. It's very funny. He's an incredible stand-up comedian that doesn't always translate to the movies. Chris Rock is an incredible stand-up comedian, and his movies mostly really suck. So even though he himself is a good actor in other things, but if it's the movie starring Chris Rock, it's usually not good.
4: Or even John Mulaney. He's been a successful comedian, but shows or things that have sort of been centered around him being the star, not so good.
8: Yeah, no. And that's just the common thing for a lot of comedians. Seinfeld was like that. The show was great, but everything else he's done on screen has been fair to middling at best. So not Nate Bargatze's best here, I don't think, but I also don't think he has to worry about it.
4: You are listening to The Couch Potatoes.
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8: Welcome back to The Couch Potatoes. I'm Jeff, he's Brett, and I went to the movies this week to check out the latest adventure in a galaxy far, far away.
17: I only hunt Imperial war criminals. 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
18: We're protecting everything the Rebellion fought for.
19: Good luck. You're gonna need it.
21: Hey!
17: This is the way.
8: Star Wars, The Mandalorian, and Grogu has made about $170 million worldwide in its first week in theaters, which is less than other Star Wars movies. The Force Awakens 11 years ago made $390 million in its opening week, although to be fair, that made a lot more than most Star Wars movies in its first week. I went Wednesday afternoon. The theater had like seven people in it. So times have changed for Star Wars. Most notably, there's been more Star Wars content in the past 7 years than the 40 years before that. So it's just not as big a deal because it's become commonplace thanks to Disney Plus. Every year we get a season of a couple of shows, and so it's always sort of around us now, as opposed to, you know, decade plus long breaks between movie trilogies. We've logged way more hours with The Mandalorian than Luke Skywalker, so seeing him again just is not that big a deal. And frankly, a lot of the Star Wars stuff on Disney Plus has been stuff that has not, you know, had a lot of fan enthusiasm over it. But, you know, so Mando's the movie we got. I went and I was quite pleasantly surprised. The movie doesn't really have anything to do with anything we've seen in the show, at least not that I recall. And I've forgotten a lot of that show, but I never found myself thinking during the movie, am I supposed to know who that is or what this is about? And I don't see the events of the movie having a great impact on the show if they do another season. It's just an adventure that Mando and Grogu go on. And I wish they'd make a movie like this every 2 years for a decade. Just have five Mando adventure movies, each as a standalone thing that doesn't have to connect in a meaningful way to the rest of the galaxy. As for this one, it's a pretty simple story. Mando and Grogu, aka Baby Yoda, work as bounty hunters for the New Republic, rounding up old Imperial warlords who are still trying to terrorize people like they used to under the protection of the Empire. Again, these Mandalorian stories are set shortly after Return of the Jedi. They get assigned work from Sigourney Weaver, who is here to collect a paycheck because they give her nothing to do, and she puts in the required effort for that. And she tells them to find this mystery bad guy. They don't know what he looks like, but the Hutt family, that's Jabba the Hutt's family, they know who this mystery guy bad guy is. But to get the information from the Hutts, Mando and Grogu have to rescue another Hutt from some other bad guy. So it's a two-pronged mission with a couple of surprises thrown in. It's a really basic, simple story. I even tricked myself into thinking there must be something more, because surely it is not this basic, but it was. And I thought that was just great. There's not a bunch of lore I had to remember or store away for the future. Just a fun, mostly low-stakes adventure. In the series, there's usually more talking than action, and the movie uses its movie time and budget to bump up the action, which is great. The opening set piece is actually pretty spectacular, I thought, even though the very beginning of it has some pretty terrible dialogue, and I was just like, oh no, is this whole movie going to be like this? But then Mando comes blasting, and it gets very fun very fast. I've always enjoyed the machines and spaceships more than the creatures in Star Wars. And this one is kind of creature heavy, but I ended up really digging that about it. There are a bunch of new creatures, and most of them work for me. I guess as an Easter egg, there's some very old creatures as well. I'll leave that for you to look up. There's a full-size game of a shorter game we've seen in other Star Wars stuff. The weirdest thing would be, though, the Hutts. There's one character, Rada the Hutt, the son of Jabba the Hutt, who's voiced by Jeremy Allen White. And he's a young, buff Hutt, like he has biceps and abs, and he's a gladiator of sorts. And he speaks English, which Jabba the Hutt never spoke English, so not sure where that came from. It weirded me out a little bit every time he spoke as well. Now, the thing about a sci-fi franchise that will celebrate its 50th anniversary next year is that the movie making technology has changed so much over the years. Like, Jabba the Hutt was pretty motionless, but the new Hutts move a lot. They fight with weapons, they wrestle, they swim, they're always moving because thanks to CGI, they can do whatever the director wants them to do. So the talking English, the unlimited movement, the fact he's, you know, swole made for a very weird Hutt experience, I thought, especially when you consider the low tech ways other stuff is done in this movie with the puppetry of Grogu and some others, which was adorable and sort of reminiscent of original Star Wars. And in fact, I think that's one thing this movie gets very correct. Our generation, the OG Star Wars generation, we like the chunky movements of a lot of the machines, like the AT-AT walkers, which moved the way they did because they were models and it was stop motion animation. And that's just how it looked. And we just decided that's cool. And this movie does a lot of that, even with CGI machines and characters that could sometimes be puppets. I thought it was really great and a recognition that, you know, the prequel series didn't have for one aspect of why people enjoyed the original trilogy. They tried to smooth that all out with the new CGI technology in the prequel trilogy. And it's like, we like the chunky, blocky, moving pieces. The music was also a huge departure from the John Williams score that everyone associates Star Wars movies with. There's synth music at one point. It really felt like a score in a Michael Mann movie. Like, I was like, they could put this music in Heat and it would work just as well. Or maybe they took the movie from Heat and put it in as part of the movie. It just works with the atmosphere and the mood of this movie that is probably getting roasted on the internet for daring to be different, but I really loved it. I don't get too worked up about any Star Wars stuff anymore. And like I said, I went in with pretty low expectations, and this easily surpassed them. Just a fun adventure story in the Star Wars galaxy, and that's all I was looking for. So I will say 3.5 couch cushions out of 5 for The Mandalorian and Grogu in theaters now.
4: All right, so I didn't get to the theaters, but I did watch a movie at home that I've been meaning to get to for a while. It came out last year, made almost $400 million worldwide, finally debuted at home. Well, finally, you make it sound like it took forever to debut. It was like 4.5 months. It debuted in early April on Crave, talking about The Housemaid.
20: Hi, Millie.
21: Hi, Mrs. Winchester.
20: Oh, please call me Nina. Come on in.
22: So why do you want this job?
21: I just really enjoy being a housemaid. For the right families, of course.
22: You know this is a live-in position, right?
20: This is your room.
22: What do you think?
21: It's perfect.
22: Okay, good.
4: So the movie stars Amanda Seyfried as Nina and Sydney Sweeney as Millie. And Millie plays a struggling young woman who becomes a live-in maid for this wealthy couple, Nina and Andrew. Andrew is played by Brandon Sklenar, and more on him in a moment. But she enters a mansion of secrets, manipulation, and escalating psychological games that pull her into a dangerous relationship dynamic.
21: So, would you like the grand tour?
23: I know I have good taste.
21: See what you're getting yourself into? The job is mostly cleaning, organizing,
22: some light cooking.
23: Everyone makes mistakes.
24: Hello?
22: Millie's gonna be living with us.
24: She's gonna live with us.
21: Andrew, I told you that.
22: She'd be part of the family.
4: So the movie is based on a hit book from 2022, and as mentioned, it made lots of movie at the box office. Did okay with critics. It's at 74%, and the consensus there is a sly throwback to the lurid thrillers that used to dominate multiplexes. The Housemaid cleans up nicely thanks to its wicked sense of fun and a delightfully unnerving performance from Amanda Seyfried. And here's some of that.
24: Hey, what's going on?
21: Billy
22: threw away my PTA notes.
21: Why don't we go check your office?
0: You need to be more careful next time.
1: You've ruined my entire day.
0: I'm sorry.
4: So I want to talk about this in two ways. One is the movie itself, but two, and I think this is the more important component of enjoying The Housemaid, is the three stars. So the movie, you know right away that something is up. What is it going to be? And I really enjoyed, and I give them credit for the fact that they didn't go for your basic, and I don't mean that. A domestic thriller can be done well and still just be a straightforward story, but this is a little bit different, and it tells a non-linear story with some really big twists and turns. Or as how did Stewie say it in Family Guy? Some twists and turns. Everybody learns a hero's journey isn't always a happy one. Oh, I look forward to reading it.
8: There's a clip we overplayed too back in the day.
4: Probably. But so they have some major twists that I did not see coming. But in revealing these twists, they kind of kill the movie's momentum. Like, it had tons of forward momentum. I was really enjoying it. And then they sort of hit the brakes, like slammed on the brakes to throw in this twist. And I enjoyed the twist, but yeah. I just felt like, okay, can we
8: get back to it?
4: Like, can we get on with this, please? So the movie itself, not perfect. But what made this movie work is the three actors. And it was interesting watching these three, Amanda Seyfried, Sydney Sweeney, and Brandon Sklenar. They're kind of like each in their own tier. Like, I would, correct me if I'm wrong, but Amanda Seyfried has been killing it for like almost 20 years now. She's in like the Rachel well, she was one of the Mean Girls, wasn't she?
8: That I don't recall.
4: I'm going to double check that.
8: I do, as soon as you mentioned her name, the first thing that always pops in my head is she is vastly underrated as an actress. She is always so good whenever you see her. She's in Ted 2. Which is one of the dumbest movies of all time, and she's hilarious in
4: it.
8: And now she's in this like crazy horror thriller, and she's done all sorts of drama, whatever. She was nominated for an Oscar for a movie called The Testament of Anne Lee, which most people will never see, but like, she's good. And then, have you ever seen her playing the dulcimer on The Tonight Show with Jimmy Fallon? She's like an accomplished musician, too.
4: Oh, yeah.
8: She's like, and because he's like, this will be some crazy funny bit or whatever, and then she just like earnestly plays this bonkers instrument that you've never seen played before.
4: What is it called?
8: A dulcimer. And she starts singing like an old Joni Mitchell song or something like that. And it's like, oh, okay. It's like, she might be in the wrong business. She should be like on tour or something. So anyways, Amanda Seyfried is, she's always great no matter any, you just give her any script and she'll find a way to make it work.
4: She was in Mean Girls in 2004 with Lindsay Lohan, of course, was the main star. But Rachel McAdams, that was her breakout role.
8: Yeah, she was the meanest of the Mean Girls.
4: Yeah. So Seyfried is well established as a really dependable, excellent performer. And then she goes and does this movie and shows us something she's never done before, which was crazy. So good for her. Sydney Sweeney continues to just be this rising star.
8: Yep.
4: And she takes some criticism because she, I guess, exploits herself. She's hot, and she has no problem showing it and taking it off. Like, this is a steamy thriller, and if you like that kind of thing, you get it in The Housemaid. And then Brandon Sklenar, who also takes it off in this, so those who will enjoy that will very much enjoy The Housemaid. But he had his kind of, I wouldn't call it breakout role, but it was more of a pay attention to me role.
8: Oh, yeah.
4: In that It Ends With Us. That was that Blake Lively
8: movie.
4: Where the movie was, I think, a decent hit, but then the behind the scenes nonsense became way more of a saga with the lawsuit between the director, Justin Baldoni, and Blake Lively. But he was in that. And then last year he showed up in a movie called Drop, which I really enjoyed. Came out in the spring. That was that one.
8: Oh,
4: where
8: That's a good movie.
4: Yeah, the date movie where they were at the restaurant and someone in the restaurant was sending this woman messages.
8: Was he the guy that was on the date with her?
4: Yeah.
8: Okay.
4: And that was my first time seeing him, and I thought, I like this guy's good. And but in this one, to me, this is a star turn kind of performance. And he's got every, like, he's handsome, he's charming, he's got that deep voice. He can do like kind and soft, and then switch to sinister. He's also big and muscular. Like, he could be an action star. It was really exciting. Like, you know, when you watch when you watch a star, sometimes you just know this person is going to be special.
8: Yeah.
4: It reminded me of when I watched that first season of Spartacus in 2010, and the actor's name there was, the main actor's name was Andy Whitfield. He was so good. I thought, oh my gosh, this guy has so much charisma, and you just believe in him. And unfortunately, he died. He got non-Hodgkin's lymphoma, and they had to retool how like the second season and turn it into a prequel, and then they had to recast the role. But that man, if he had he survived, guaranteed he'd be a big star. And I think this Brandon Sklenar is going to be a big star. And all three of them are awesome. So if you want to watch The Housemaid, it's a terrific. I think it was a great movie in spite of its flaws. You can find it on Crave. I'm giving it 4 couch cushions out of 5. And up next, Jeff Braun takes us back to the world of Jack Ryan. You are listening to The Couch Potatoes.
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8: Welcome back to the Couch Potatoes. I'm Jeff. He's Brett. And Jack Ryan is back in movie form once again. It's Jack Ryan, Ghost War.
9: Jack Ryan, I'm sure you're about to tell me that you're a civilian.
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11: I shut it down.
12: But Starling has been resurrected.
11: They're intelligent. They're dangerous.
12: And they'll do exactly what we trained them to do.
8: There were four seasons of Jack Ryan, the TV show on Prime Video, dating back to 2018, which suddenly feels like a very long time ago. It's a spy thriller series, and the character, of course, is from the series of Tom Clancy novels, which also gave us five movies: The Hunt for Red October, Patriot Games, Clear and Present Danger, The Sum of All Fears, and Jack Ryan Shadow Recruit. Those vary quite a bit in quality, but I actually like all of them, and the first three are really great. A variety of actors have played Ryan over the years. On the show, he's played by John Krasinski, who was Jim on The Office, and the show mostly got better as it went along, if I recall correctly. I think season three was the standout season of the four seasons, and the movie's not bad, but it is pretty forgettable. It sort of feels like half a season of the show, which is kind of what Mando felt like, which is sort of inevitable, I think, when a show is your starting point going into a movie, I suppose. Here at the beginning, Jack Ryan has quit the CIA. Too much adventure. He's got some boring corporate job, but the bunk wants him back. That's Wendell Pierce as James Greer, who's now head of the CIA, and he needs Ryan for a quick mission. Just has to meet a guy in Dubai, where he's going to be anyways, and make an exchange or pick something up, something simple, which of course turns out to be not so simple at all, and he's off on another adventure. He's teamed up once again with Mike November, played by Michael Kelly, who always helps find a safe house or get guns or has a connection wherever they are in the world. And he also teams up with a lady who's part of British intelligence, and they're trying to stop some rogue agent who's been trying to reboot a long-shuttered Black Ops program. Yada, yada, yada. The plot was... It was enough to make sense in the moment, but is utterly forgettable. I feel like we've seen that a thousand times before. The action is pretty good, and there aren't really any other reasons to watch it, but there's car chases, gunfights, helicopters, explosions. It's got it all and was decently entertaining. It was sorely lacking, though, in the why do I even care what happens to any of these people department, which is too bad. And just to sing a song I've sung so often over the years, spend more money and time on the writing, Hollywood. It's got to be the cheapest part of any production. And if you properly invest in it, the rewards are great, especially for something like this. It's not like they had to book all the IMAX screens in North America 2 years in advance and have some immovable deadline to finish a movie. It's on Prime Video and can come out whenever you like, so why not take the cheap writing time to really get a worthwhile script? At any rate, we get a usable plot and a half-baked story about what the job means to all these people with some pretty fun shootouts. I'll take it, and I'll take another one if that's what they want to do in a couple of years, but I'm not losing any sleep over it in anticipation. Three couch cushions out of five, Brett, for Jack Ryan, Ghost War on Prime Video.
13: Thanks for the reminder that it was there. I forgot that it was there. And I just want to quickly mention this because it won't be there for much longer.
14: I feel the need. The need for speed.
13: Top Gun. I was scrolling through Netflix and it popped up as saying leaving soon, and it looks like it'll be gone from Netflix Canada on June 1st. I'm talking about the original Top Gun. I haven't checked to see if Top Gun Maverick is going away. But in the meantime, they'll probably both forever live on Paramount Plus. I just wanted to quickly say, I think this is only the third time. I think I've seen Maverick probably 10 times.
8: Yeah.
13: And I've seen the original Top Gun maybe three times. Once when I was a kid.
8: Yep.
13: In 1986, I would have been 8 or 9 years old. And then once after Top Gun Maverick came out.
8: No, not even right before it came out.
13: No. And then, and now I've just watched it again. And I will say this. The photography and the footage they're able to capture in this movie is really impressive.
8: Yep. They had the full cooperation of the Navy at that point, I believe.
13: Yeah, they had, and they named multiple naval captains in the credits who were probably doing the pilot work.
8: Recruitment went way up after it came out as well.
13: That's right. But the thing about that movie, and I'm looking at its 57% rating on Rotten Tomatoes, the original Top Gun is one of the corniest movies I've ever seen.
8: It's very 80s.
13: Oh my gosh. But it's on Netflix until June 1st. I'm Brett. He's Jeff. We are the Couch Potatoes. Remember, if it requires getting up off the couch, don't bother.

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1: From the National Newsroom of the Canadian Press, I'm Don Mitchell. Tonight, many stakeholders in the country's entertainment industry will celebrate excellence in Canadian film, English language television, and digital media. During tonight's Canadian Screen Awards, a hit hockey romance and a groundbreaking Inuk comedy are facing off for top honors.
2: The comedy series North of North leads with 20 nominations, while the drama Heated Rivalry follows closely with 18. Despite the competition, North of North co-creator Stacey Agluk says both teams are celebrating each other's success. And both shows are global hits, too, with the comedy

0: cracking Netflix's top 10 in 27 countries with a perfect Rotten Tomatoes score, while the book-based drama secured awards this year from Peabody and GLAAD. The event tonight will cover directing, writing, and supporting roles, while the major categories are set to air Sunday on CBC, CTV, and Global, hosted by Andrew Fung. Rob Westgate, The Canadian Press.
1: Overseas, the head of the World Health Organization visited Eastern Congo today, the epicenter of a rare Ebola outbreak that is spreading rapidly. WHO Director General Tedros Adhanom Ghebreyesus called for greater international support against the Ebola outbreak in Central Africa. ABC's Chuck Sievertson has details.
2: At the center of the outbreak, the Democratic Republic of Congo, with the most cases and deaths, the virus spreading, government spokesman Patrick Muyaya.
3: The first priority we have is to take care of those who are in front line, especially doctor and all the technical team they are working with them. And we are providing all the material they need so they can be well protected.
2: He says the basics to prevent spread are taking temperatures and washing hands a lot.
1: The current outbreak in Congo has 906 suspected cases and 223 deaths. Closer to home, one of five Canada is expected to emerge tonight as the new leader of the BC Conservative Party. Ballots were sent out earlier this month, and about 42,000 members had until yesterday to rank their candidates in a preferred vote. Today's decision comes 6 months after former leader John Rustat resigned on December 4th. Under Rustat's leadership, the party emerged from obscurity to come within 30,000 votes of winning the 2024 provincial election. And finally, U.S. Defense Secretary Pete Hegseth toned down his warnings about China, but did mention the East Asian nation during a visit with Indo-Pacific allies today. Speaking to a group of world leaders, diplomats, and top security officials at the Shangri-La Defense Conference in Singapore, Hegseth reassured partners that China won't be allowed to dominate the region.
4: When we look across the region today, there is rightful alarm regarding China's historic military buildup and the expansion of its military activities in the region and beyond. We share a clear-eyed assessment of that security environment.
1: Hegseth also fielded some questions on talks between the U.S. and Iran to end hostilities in the Middle East. He appeared skeptical of U.S. leverage, insisting the Iranians have shown how easy it is for them to close the Strait of Hormuz and seemingly be able to withstand a lot more pain than the U.S. This is the Canadian Press. In sports, Canada will play for the bronze medal at the Men's World Hockey Championship in Zurich after a 4-2 semifinal loss to Finland. Canada led 2-1 after the first period, but the Finns countered with three unanswered goals in the second. The Finns will play host Switzerland for the gold. Canada's Victoria Mboko fell in three sets to Madison Keys of the United States in a third-round women's singles match at the French Open. Meanwhile, Canada's women's rugby sevens team is into the semifinals of a World Championship Series tournament in Spain. Canada jumped Japan 40-5 in a quarterfinal. The Canadians meet the U.S. in tomorrow's semifinal. Jalen Williams and A.J. Mitchell won't play for the Oklahoma City Thunder in tonight's Game 7 of the NBA Western Conference Final against the San Antonio Spurs because of injuries. The winner meets the New York Knicks for the NBA Championship. And Marina Mabry scored 18 points, and Kiki Rice had 17 for the Toronto Tempo in a 93-72 win over the visiting Seattle Storm in the WNBA. From the Canadian Press, I'm Don Mitchell.
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0: This week, London has welcomed over 1,100 athletes, coaches, and educators for the 2026 Special Olympics Ontario School Championships. The event has been hosted by London Police in partnership with Western University. It involves over 1,000 high school-aged athletes with and without intellectual disabilities from across Ontario for a celebration of inclusion, sport, and community. The athletes have been competing in 5 different sports: basketball, floorball, soccer, bocce, track and field. The opening ceremonies were held on Tuesday. The closing ceremonies were held last night, both at Thompson Arena. I had the pleasure of serving as the master of ceremonies for both. It was a wonderful event, and the only negative is that it was only 2 days. You know, I mean, this is something that was a fantastic event. Cody Jansma is the CEO of Special Olympics Ontario and joins us now. Cody, I appreciate the time today.
1: Oh, thank you, Devin. I appreciate all your work for the last couple of days. It was great to have you out there, and I think you saw firsthand the transformative power of Special Olympic sports, and the ceremonies were rocking last night, weren't they?
0: They were. It was a lot of fun. I mean, the past 2 days for you must seem like a blur.
1: It's an absolute whirlwind. You know, it's funny when you get on site when you say it's only 2 days, because it's truly a year in the making. The effort it takes with our partners from London Police and Western, and of course our staff and volunteers, so much goes into it. And then we say, you know, the blur is the fun time. When once the athletes get off the buses on Monday night, that's when it becomes real and it's game on, and you deal with all the small things behind the scenes that nobody else sees. But that's definitely the most rewarding part. And we had some amazing weather and some awesome athletes. They said 1,100 athletes, high school age athletes from across the province, and it was absolutely tremendous.
0: One of the fun things was during the opening ceremonies, just to hear a lot of the talk about everyone wants to do well, everyone wants to compete, but you're there to be inclusive and support people and treat people with respect. And there was a lot of that just lifting people up along with all the competition.
1: 100%. I think at the end of the Special Olympics is sport in its purest form. And I think that's how it was always intended to be. And listen, at the end of the day, our athletes and our teams, they want to win. They want to go home with medals. But that sportsmanship and that camaraderie is truly unparalleled, if anything I've seen. And that is that's when people come out and see Special Olympics for the first time. That's what definitely sets the hook in them, and why we have volunteers who have been in this organization for 30, 40 years, because it is just so infectious, and the athletes are just so grateful for their partners with London Police and all the volunteers and organizers. So it's just such a great, uplifting experience.
0: There is a real partnership between London Police and Special Olympics. What does that partnership look like for you on your end?
1: Yeah, it's absolutely incredible, and we consider ourselves very lucky. So Special Olympics is a global movement, but we are the only Special Olympics program in the world who has police services host our games for us. They've done that every year since 1996, so the games, they move around the province every year, and we have a different police service host it. And like you mentioned, we have very deep roots with London Police. They've been involved for 40 years now, always tremendous supporters. So Chief Tai Trong and his service decided they were going to take on these games, and they've done an incredible job. But all of our police, they fall into law enforcement torch run. It's kind of the fundraising arm of our organization, and it's absolutely integral to everything we're able to accomplish. This year alone, they've raised over $3 million in Ontario for the athletes of Special Olympics, and 100% of those proceeds benefit local programs like London and Thunder Bay and Ottawa and Windsor and everywhere in between. So we couldn't do what we do without our law enforcement partners, so we're extremely grateful.
0: There are a lot of different events that happen. These were the Ontario School Championships. What happened the past 2 days?
1: Yeah, it was like absolutely incredible. So we, throughout the school year, we had over 100 qualifiers. So our unified programming, you mentioned off the start, is individuals with and without intellectual disabilities competing on the same team, which is absolutely incredible to witness in that high school environment. So you have the captain of the hockey team or the quarterback of the varsity teams. They're playing alongside their special needs peers, which really, it truly transforms the whole environment in the high school level, reduces bullying, creates that level of acceptance, inclusion. Like, we're using sport as the apparatus for social change and to, bring on these young leaders. So we saw that play out over the last 2 days in 5 different sports. And it was absolutely amazing. I think the event was a huge success. But like you said, the true magic happens at the grassroots level. And We're in over 555 schools across the province, all participating locally. And those, over 95 schools who qualified to come to London, we're at our big flagship event here in London.
0: There was a youth summit that was held as well, right?
1: Yeah, absolutely. So the Youth Summit, so it's kind of honing in all those future leaders. So we have students from across the region came together to learn about unified sport and learn about Special Olympics. And the next day they came and on-site and put it to use and help organize some of the events and some real practical learning, which was incredible to see. So we know those athletes who are kind of and unified partners who are graduating the next couple of years are truly going to be well-versed that next stage of life and just that level of awareness and kind of acceptance and inclusion that they've gained along the way.
0: When you have an event like this and, Special Olympics in general, people might see, the competitions and the events and think that's it. But really, it's an active thing, right? It's 365 days a year. Obviously, there's moments like this are highlights, but what you guys do is day in, day out.
1: Yeah, I'd say as the CEO of this organization, the most common question I get is everyone asks, when are the Special Olympics? They think of it as one singular event. And the answer is Special Olympics is every day in every community in this province. We're active in 105 different communities, London being one of them. I think one of the best parts about our organization, we're sport for life. You would in minor hockey or football or what have you. So we have athletes young as 3 years old and we have athletes old as 88 years old. So this is really the school championships. What we witness in London is really that future of the movement. They're going to graduate high school and we hope they go into the community. And then we have, your regional competitions, provincials, national worlds, just like you would on the Olympic side. But we have 23,000 athletes in this province competing in 19 official sports. So no matter where your interests lie, we definitely have a place for you here at Special Olympics.
0: You had students, you had athletes, you had families all here the past couple of days. Who do you think got the most out of the events? I mean, the students or their families? I saw a lot of proud parents in the audience.
1: Yeah, definitely a lot of proud parents. I think, when they come to these events, they do the local qualifiers and they participate at the local level. It's obviously incredible. It's meaningful for their children. But when they come see the magnitude, like we filled the Thompson Arena at Western University. It was packed, as you saw, and there's hundreds and hundreds of volunteers and 1,100 athletes. I think they're wowed by the magnitude of it. And the reality is a lot of these kids, my favorite part is talking to the families and talking to the athletes. And, a lot of them never left their hometown before, definitely never competed on a team, never taken a bus. They're staying in res. We do a great job of having university. So they're staying in the res, eating in the cafeteria. They get that true major games experience. And I think, they're very incredible. I think a lot of those parents will say, I never would have pictured my child, A, having the confidence, B, having the ability to compete in these games. So that's definitely the most rewarding. And that is why we do what we do.
0: A big part of the closing ceremonies yesterday was the end of them so that you and I could stop talking and the kids could, have their dance. But on that note, in terms of just having the confidence to be around others, I mean, that dance and that atmosphere at the end was part of this as well in terms of just socializing and being together and having fun.
1: Yeah, we always joke, say our number one objective at closing ceremonies is stop talking so they can get to the dance. By far the highlight of it, but it's just what we talked about. That's when you see the confidence. That's when you see the friendships that were formed over the 2 days. They have an absolute blast. We bring in the DJ and they let loose on the dance floor. And, we hear it time and time again, Special Olympics is such a safe space for these athletes. And a lot of the times the parents say this is when they can truly be themselves without judgment. That's amazing. And after a couple of hard days of competition, there's still a lot of gas left in the tank for these athletes to party for a couple hours before they got to head back to res and head on the bus. So the dance is always a huge highlight for them.
0: Just finally, what do you hope athletes, parents, everyone took from the past couple of days?
1: Yeah, I hope everybody had a great time, had a blast, and realized that there is, once their high school days come to an end, there is a lifetime of Special Olympics there for them, no matter where they're from in this province. We have programming for individuals with intellectual disabilities. And for London specific, unbelievable hosts, the whole community always rallies around our Special Olympics. So I think the legacy that will live on in the community will be there for many, many years. So we're extremely grateful for your support, Devin, and London Police and everybody involved.
0: It was a great couple of days. Cody, appreciate your time today and we'll talk again.
1: Thank you very much. I appreciate it.
0: That's Cody Jansma, CEO of Special Olympics Ontario. It was a great event, great couple of days. London Police did a great job. Western University did a great job. Scott Burke is with London Police. He was the games manager. He was on the ball for that one. But from the police chief to the deputy chiefs, everyone was fantastic to be around and to see. And the student athletes, they were excited. They were participating hard, and it was a great couple of days. And so hopefully we can host an event like this or something like this in the future again. We've done this in the past, and it's always wonderful when it comes to the city.
2: 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I'm here with Hass Ejezi from Genesis London. 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
1: Good morning, everybody. Good to have you along with us. In March, the Ontario government announced it would cut provincial funding for 7 supervised drug consumption sites, including CarePoint, which currently operates in London, but not for long. The decision will result in CarePoint closing, an outcome that advocates say will lead to an increase in overdoses. 2 years ago, the government banned supervised consumption sites within 200 meters of a school or a daycare. They targeted 10 sites across the province for closure by the end of March of 2025. Now, most of those sites chose to convert to heart hubs. The province also banned new sites from opening. That decision did not impact London, but this one does, and the closure date is approaching quickly, which is June the 13th. Carrie-Anne Marshall is an associate professor at Western University's School of Occupational Therapy and joins us now to talk about this. Thanks for your time today.
2: Okay, well, thank you so much for having me.
1: We are nearing the time where CarePoint is going to be closing its doors. What are your thoughts as that day approaches?
2: Yeah, I mean, I guess, I've been kind of, observing some of the changes that have been happening politically across the country and across the province as the CTSs, the defunding of consumption and treatment services across the province of Ontario is just kind of one move that kind of builds on some previous kind of decisions that have been made by the province. And so I think that there's some kind of like, some decision making that is informed more by, I guess, an ideological orientation on the part of not only the province of Ontario, but you may be aware that that soon after the Ontario government announced the defunding of consumption treatment services across the province, that the province of Alberta and also Saskatchewan followed soon after.
1: The immediate response from this, there have been some concern from advocates that this could lead to an increase in overdoses. Do you share that concern?
2: Yeah, absolutely. I mean, I think consumption and treatment services are absolutely critical in our communities, and they fill an important gap that many advocates for a number of years were really kind of trying to sort of, educate policymakers around the need for. They were finally, through a lot of grassroots efforts, eventually funded, and now it feels like we're moving backward here, given what we know about the evidence on the topic of harm reduction and substance use recovery.
1: What does the evidence say?
2: What we know about harm reduction services and consumption and treatment services in particular is that they're often kind of a first step in substance use recovery for many people. Most people don't want to use substances. You know, the way that we define substance use disorder is using substances despite known harm. So people who are, live with substance use disorder are facing harms in their daily lives by using substances, but they continue to use those substances because it's filling an important need for them that they're sort of not getting elsewhere. And so consumption and treatment services are often kind of, the first kind of point of contact for people who might eventually consider reducing their substance use. What the evidence says is that that's kind of like a really important part of the recovery process for many people.
1: If we wanted to use, an evidence-based decision here and still remove the consumption sites, is there something else we could be doing so that they wouldn't be necessary? Or even with consumption sites, do we need to be doing more? And like, when we look at this, I mean, I'm just curious, like, if we are going to be removing these sites, okay, but could we be doing more? Or could we be doing more even if we were to close the sites so that they wouldn't be necessary, but still taking that evidence-based approach?
2: Yeah. Well, I think in an ideal world, I think we would have consumption and treatment services. We would have, harm reduction services, and we would also have, treatment services. And that array of services would kind of meet the needs of people who are using substances across their journey of recovery. If we don't have consumption and treatment services, we will just have people in our communities who do end up using alone. And, you know, we are in the midst of a drug poisoning crisis across the country, I'm sure you're aware of. And, certain types of substances like fentanyl and so on have been added to other substances. So when people are using, they're not exactly sure what they're using. And consumption and treatment services sites offer a lot more than just supervised consumption. They also offer drug testing services. I do some work with a consumption treatment service site in Ontario that told me that, you know, university students are coming in to have their drugs tested at the consumption and treatment services site. So those, you know, somehow the consumption and treatment services have been conflated with this issue of homelessness, and their consumption and treatment services actually meet the needs of not just people who are experiencing homelessness, but a whole bunch of people in our communities that depend on those services quite literally for their survival. I don't think it's an option to just close consumption and treatment services. And if we look at kind of, you know, examples of communities where consumption and treatment services have been closed temporarily or permanently, what you see is like these really dedicated harm reduction workers that are kind of going out in the community and trying to find people who are using so that they can kind of, you know, make sure that they have the access to the resources that they need to stay alive.
1: From talking to harm reduction and people who work in that, but also people who have used the services of consumption sites, in particular on the side of the people who have used those services, many have talked about just the trust that is built over time with the people who work in those facilities who can help them in any number of ways.
2: Yeah, absolutely. The people who work in consumption and treatment services centers, I mean, they're really dedicated staff. They believe in harm reduction. They believe in taking a non-judgmental, compassionate approach towards the people that they work with. And when I have the opportunity to interact with people who are working in consumption and treatment services sites, I'm constantly inspired and touched by relationships they have with the people that use their services. And, it's really critical that they take that approach because, people who use substances in our society, especially if they face multiple degrees of marginalization, meaning that they are experiencing homelessness or living in deep poverty and so on, they often don't have very good experiences of interacting with health and social care services. So when they come into, you know, a consumption and treatment services site, usually they come there and they're quite concerned about how they'll be treated, and they're often met with compassion. And that compassion kind of, you know, over time ends up resulting in discussions about, hey, have you thought about kind of reducing your use? And, we can connect you with supports that can help you to do that. If we shame people around their substance use or tell them that they can't come here if they're using or they, you know, can't have substances with them. When we do that, people don't talk about their substance use and they don't kind of like, it's harder. It takes longer to kind of go on that journey. So I've said it a couple of times now, but consumption and treatment services are absolutely critical in our communities, and their closure will leave a pretty serious gap in services that are needed. And my guess is that those, you know, kind, compassionate people who work in those services will likely begin to adopt outreach models because they're well aware of the lethality of some of the substances that people are using in their communities.
1: What could we do, just on that note, to end here? What could we do, assuming the provincial government does not reverse its decision here to mm-hmm. remove funding and that would ultimately either transition these facilities to a heart hub or to just close in the case of CarePoint? What could we be mm-hmm. doing here to help those people who will no longer receive the services from the consumption site?
2: Yeah, I think what we need to do is we need to continue to educate our policymakers about the need for consumption and treatment services. in our communities. We need to, I think, like I said, a few moments ago, I think that there are a lot of organizations who will begin to adopt either on a volunteer basis or staffed models of outreach where consumption and treatment services could be offered in a kind of a mobile, way. In order to kind of like fill this gap that is going to be left. But ultimately, I think we need to sort of educate our policymakers and pressure them to reverse the decision. This is one kind of decision of many that have directly targeted people who were using substances, and particularly people who are using substances who experience homelessness across our province. What we know from kind of literature on addiction recovery and on mental health in general is that when we make decisions for people, it's not often very effective. We have to kind of like walk alongside people and support them on their journey through compassion. And that's usually where meaningful change happens. The heart hubs are absolutely needed. They are filling a gap that really existed in our communities previously. But not at the expense of consumption and treatment services. I really think we need an array of approaches to address a complex problem.
1: Carrie, I certainly appreciate your time today. Thank you very much.
2: Okay, thank you very much.
1: That's Carrie Ann Marshall, Associate Professor at Western University's School of Occupational Therapy.
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1: A new report from the Canadian Chamber of Commerce says Canada's push to diversify trade away from the United States has seen some mixed results. Data points to a growing divergence in local trade performance across Canada. It says some cities are successfully expanding into global markets and building more of a diversified export base, while others remain more exposed to U.S. demand, trade disruptions, and policy uncertainty. So cities like Calgary, Ottawa, Toronto, Saskatoon, Kelowna made the strongest gains in export diversification. Cities like London did not, were more exposed to trade disruptions and U.S. demand, as many in London will be familiar with. Patrick Gill is the vice president of the Canadian Chamber of Commerce's Business Data Lab and joins us now. Patrick, I appreciate your time today.
11: Yes, good morning.
1: So what did you find with this report? I gave a bit of an overview here, but what did you find here?
11: No, thanks. So the Chamber's Business Data Lab took a look to see which Canadian cities are successfully diversifying their trade beyond the U.S. and which are beginning to start to see clear signs of trade-related economic stress following a year of tariffs and trade disruption and general economic uncertainty. And so what the type of things, generally what we found is that cities and city regions that are more exposed to the U.S., you know, a greater share of their trade is just with the U.S., and that share of trade represents a higher proportion of their overall economy. So cities that have more ties to the U.S. and didn't necessarily take the opportunity to pivot and diversify to other non-U.S. markets last year, well, they're starting to see a little signs of stress on Main Street. And so, you know, what we see there is that it means consumer spending is not as robust. It means employment numbers aren't looking as bright. Business opening and closures aren't as rosy as well. And so there was a basket of sort of these indicators providing signals of our heavily tied U.S. Cities. Are they starting to feel it? And when it comes specifically to London, London is just one of those Canadian cities where we're seeing those clear signs of economic stress on Main Street, largely because of how integrated parts of the regional economy remain with the U.S. And our analysis shows that trade disruption doesn't affect every Canadian city equally. Cities with different, basically, industrial bases, they're experiencing last year very differently. And manufacturing-heavy regions like London tend to be more deeply tied to the U.S. market. And, you know, they've got sticky North America supply chains, which makes diversification more difficult and things are, you know, slower to happen.
1: Yeah, it's interesting for London, too. It's not just London, it's southwestern Ontario as a whole, which can also make it more complicated if you are trying to, you know, pivot or diversify a little bit when it's not just, you know, one city, which is hard enough, but it's a region too.
11: Yeah, exactly. And this doesn't mean that London lacks strength or long-term potential. It simply reflects the reality that some sectors are just more exposed due to that highly integrated partnership on North American supply chains.
1: What do cities need to do? Is this a city issue? Is this a federal, provincial issue? How do you start to go in some of the direction that we've seen with Calgary and Toronto, Saskatoon, Kelowna? I mean, we're talking cities that have maybe fared a little bit better that are quite different from one another.
11: Exactly. And so those different city regions, you know, basically their economy looks different. And so the city regions that you pointed out, you know, they're very much their share of sort of commodity basket industry. You know, that has really helped them in the past year, the energy sector, agricultural sector, mining sector, because there's been great global demand for commodities overall. And so that's helped them. And it also means that they're a little more sort of internationally connected and less reliant on sort of sticky North American supply chains. So the best thing that writ large, what Canadian businesses need to do is, like, we are seeing green shoots, I would say, of trade diversification at the national level. You know, trade with the U.S. went down last year, but, you know, generally that was made up to exports to non-U.S. markets. Again, national. But the more important is the local picture. And so when we actually take a look at businesses, you know, diversifying their trade, yes, trade diversification was up. But what we're seeing as diversification is really concentration. It was basically not more businesses exporting. It was existing exporters doing more. So what we need is we need more traders, just not more trade. And helping so many Canadian businesses realize that they have a good or service in demand somewhere in the world. Here's an interesting stat for you. So 90% of non-Canadian exporters say that they don't export because they see their products and services just as a domestic good, just as a local thing. They're in this sort of this domestic comfort trap, right? And so you and I know that Canadian businesses make and produce amazing things. And so they just have to get into the mind frame of what you have is in demand somewhere else and sort of nudging them to look a little more global. That's not easy, though.
1: No. That's interesting because, I mean, that's when you're talking about a mindset change. I mean, you get into something. We have so much uncertainty right now. People think of certainty in other ways, and changing that mindset can trigger some of that uncertainty, which can make that whole prospect a little bit more difficult.
11: It is, and it's a mindset change on a number of things. And we know that businesses, especially small business owners who wear many hats, and you know, are just go go go. But to be able to have that time to proactively think about, let's build a plan to, you know, go global. Let's build a plan on, like, how can I adopt new technologies like AI into my business? It is sort of this finding the time and thinking differently to remain competitive with, global peers.
1: This is a report the Canadian Chamber of Commerce did last year. You've done an update. I mean, when you look at, are you planning to do another one for next year, or is it too early to know?
11: It's so important. So at the Canadian Chamber, one of our missions is to monitor business conditions and trends. And right now, one of the top issues is trade. I mean, we have to continue to monitor how trade barriers, potential tariffs, and a lot of noise, how that impacts businesses and business decisions. So last year we looked at, okay, you know, we know things are shifting. How exposed are Canadian businesses and regions to it? This year, we took a look to see if that exposure actually was turning into some local stress on Main Street. So we'll continue to monitor this for sure. Where we see the numbers right now is that, I think a lot of businesses, especially businesses that were doing business with the U.S., I think they're waiting for things to go back to normal. And so it's a debate. I would particularly argue that things have changed. They're not necessarily like the new normal is sort of uncertainty, greater protectionism. And so, for those reasons, you really need to think more globally oriented and just growing beyond the status quo and just not relying that all of your trade exports, 80 to 90% of your sales is going to one customer, because that's only a recipe for risk.
12: Yeah, that gets back into the mindset aspect we were talking about a moment ago, right? In terms of, things might swing back a little bit to where they were before, but I don't think they're going back to the way they were before after all of this.
11: That's right. I mean, the U.S. will remain a main trading partner for Canada writ large, but I mean, there's a world of opportunity for Canadian businesses in the industry. We make and produce amazing things. It's time to take those things to the rest of the world.
12: Patrick, I appreciate the time today. Thank you very much.
11: Thank you very much.
12: That's Patrick Gill, Vice President of the Canadian Chamber of Commerce's Business Data Lab.
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0: The long-awaited report on the London Transit Commission is in. New governance review says there were or are major communication and accountability problems between London City Hall and the London Transit Commission. The report said the transit system should remain independent from City Hall, but recommends stronger oversight and a better working relationship between the two sides. Consultants found reporting to council was inconsistent. Responsibilities weren't always clearly defined. Review calls for more politicians on the commission, better training for commissioners, and more regular updates to council. The recommendations will be discussed by a city committee tomorrow. Stephanie Marentette is the former chair of the London Transit Commission and joins us now. Stephanie, appreciate the time today.
1: Thank you so much for having me.
0: So you are the previous chair of the commission. Were you surprised by the report's conclusion? What did you make of the report here?
1: You know, it's almost like it's sounding like what we proposed back in March of 2025 was a good idea. I think this is probably one of the most expensive I told you so's I've seen in a while.
0: It's interesting. I remember we did interviews back at that time, and you were proposing a greater council representation on the council at the time as a compromise with council. That was rejected at the time, but that might ultimately be what council does here if they follow this report.
1: Right. And the reason why I proposed it was because ultimately I think that the report makes a great point and is, you know, echoing exactly what we had been saying at the time, which is that there are some serious communication issues between the LTC and council. So my thinking in that view was, if you added a couple of extra counselors, you know, hopefully ones that were interested in attending meetings regularly, reading reports, and actively participating in the commission, because we did have an issue with one counselor in that regard. My line of thinking there was that we might be able to fix some of these communication issues because there would be additional eyes and ears on the problems and hopefully be able to communicate what those issues were back to council.
0: In terms of what you remember of the commission in terms of the communication, how would you describe the communication as it was back when you were on before the council decided to make the change?
1: Absolutely terrible. I think that one of the biggest problems was that there was a lot of criticism of the commission, but not a lot of councillors actually reaching out to commissioners to have a conversation about what those issues were. So, best example I can give you, when the motion was brought forward, the four architects of that chaos back in 2025, three out of four of them would not take my phone calls. The only one that would was Sean Lewis, much to his credit. I know he and I don't always see eye to eye, but he did take my calls. The other three would not even pick up the phone to have a conversation with me. One of the people that was one of the signatories to that motion, Mr. Cuddy, I've never actually met before or spoken to. I wouldn't be able to tell you what he looks like. So you have a group of individuals saying there's all these issues, yet not one single person has proactively spoken to anyone on the commission to express these concerns. So I'm not sure how you can meaningfully say, you know, we have all these communication problems, the commission is in crisis, et cetera, without actually trying to first sort that problem out and communicate and work with the other side on some of those pieces.
0: Well, if communication was an issue then, I mean, I would imagine with council expressing frustration because of that, when you have council members on the commission, it should be incumbent on those council members to help bridge the gap or work some of those issues through.
1: Absolutely. And one of them was actually a signatory to that motion, which is the really crazy part. Isn't it that individual's job to help bridge some of those communication issues? Because that person is ultimately accountable to both organizations, as a councillor to city council, and also to the commission as a commissioner. So I don't understand how you can possibly say hey, I think the commission's doing a terrible job communicating. We should collapse it. And by the way, I'm also the city councilor whose job it is to make sure there's good communication.
0: That was Councillor Ferreira that resigned, right?
1: Yes, it was.
0: Okay.
1: Yes, it was.
0: So when we look at moving this forward, what do you think should be happening for the commission with this report here suggesting, I mean, some changes, but a lot, not wholesale changes to what we had before?
1: What I'm really hoping to see, and again, it's really important to remember, this is just a report. Council could vote this down tomorrow and decide that, I don't know, 3M is going to take over and manage the LTC. Okay, council is empowered to do whatever they'd like with the structure of these commissions. This is just a report. However, what I'm hoping is that the commission will go back to the structure that it was before. I do think an extra city councilor or two, again, provided they're prepared to do the work, would be extremely helpful in terms of bridging the communication gap. But ultimately, I think the report speaks for itself in terms of what the appropriate structure is. And I really like the clear communications roadmap that it set out. I think formalizing that procedure in terms of

0: terms of what's going to be best for the system as a whole for London, extremely important.
1: The previous makeup of the commission was two members of council, right? Was on it?
0: Yes.
1: Okay.
0: Yeah.
1: And how? And it was,
0: that's correct.
1: Was it five or seven? I'm unclear off the top of my head.
0: We originally were five, but Commissioner Ruth made a motion that we passed to expand it to seven because we wanted to accept someone specifically from the disability community in order to ensure that we had appropriate representation for specialized transit.
1: This whole process, did council and the city hall need to go through the whole review process to essentially come almost out exactly where we were before? If council decides to take these recommendations, I mean, there will be some changes in terms of other aspects, but in terms of the actual makeup and the look of it, it's going to be a commission still, not a ton changed.
0: Well, I think a governance review and audit, that's a healthy part of any large organization. You're talking about something that is a multi-million dollar organization responsible for delivering a huge public service to hundreds of thousands of people. I don't think it's necessarily a bad idea every couple of years to have an audit just to make sure that the organization is running smoothly. But when you get a clean audit back, and the recommendations are also very clear that the LTC is operationally sound. It's operating on a shoestring budget. The word I believe in the report is lean. It can't do any better than it's already doing. I think that it's important to take those considerations seriously and take those recommendations seriously. So the biggest recommendation out of that report is fix your communication issues, which was the prevailing complaint back in 2025. So what I'm hoping is that the city will take a good hard look at this report, understand that the LTC is doing everything it can to be a good partner with the city and to deliver good service to Londoners, and to work on that communications piece. Because ultimately, if that were fixed, I think a lot more could get accomplished.
1: What goes into the role of the commissioner that people may not see in terms of time spent, institutional knowledge, but just the work that goes in beyond the monthly meetings?
0: Well, if you're taking the job seriously and you're doing what you're supposed to be doing, you get a significant number of reports that you need to read before every single meeting. It's called the pre-read. That's true of any board. But the thing about the LTC is those reports are quite complex, especially when you're talking about budget season, when you're looking at things like your capital budget, when you're looking at your long-term planning. They're very nuanced. Reading a budget is challenging if you're not used to doing that or you don't have an accounting background any way you slice it. But for something as complex as LTC, that does take a fair amount of time and effort. And what's also really important is when you're reading it, you're doing so with a view to identifying, do you have any concerns? Are there things in that budget that you don't understand? Are there things in that long-term plan that you're not clear about? And that's what the commission meetings are ultimately for, because that senior leadership team that's sitting across from you, those are the people that have a huge amount of knowledge, and they're there to explain those things so you can make a good decision. So if things are running properly, it's making sure you do your homework. That is a big part of what you don't see at those meetings. If you're just showing up to the meetings and you're not doing the pre-reads, you're not giving proper consideration to the things that you're being asked to vote on, well, that's a significant concern.
1: We will follow with interest. Stephanie, as always, I appreciate the time.
0: Thank you so much for having me.
1: That's Stephanie Marentet, former chair of the London Transit Commission.
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13: From the National Newsroom of the Canadian Press, I'm Don Mitchell. A flood warning has been issued today for parts of the southeastern corner of British Columbia bordering Alberta. Emergency officials are warning of flooding along the Columbia River, affecting areas along the upper part of the water body, including the mountain communities of Revelstoke and Golden. They add that the notice is in wake of accelerating snowmelt and an approaching weather system. BC's River Forecast Center says the flood warning also applies to the Kootenay River area, including Kootenay National Park and Lardeau River in the West Kootenay region. Meanwhile, Environment Canada has issued rainfall warnings for a swath of Alberta. The weather agency says between 50 millimeters and 100 millimeters of rain is set to pour until Wednesday from Fort McMurray in the northeast to Lethbridge in the province's south. It says water will likely pool on roads and asking locals not to drive through flooded streets and to look for washouts near rivers, creeks, and culverts. Elsewhere, residents in Montreal are being asked to reduce water consumption over the next few weeks as it carries out emergency repairs to its aqueduct network. In a news release, the city said three of its major conduits need to be shut off for several weeks. The move comes as Montreal's festival season is about to kick off, and that's when water use is at its highest. Although Canadians have reportedly claimed more than $122 million in federal subsidies for new electric vehicles, there are car dealers saying they're still waiting to get funds from Ottawa they say they are owed.
14: Many car dealers say they're still waiting to get the funds they're owed. Ottawa published the database for the new electronic vehicles affordability program, and it shows just over 24,000 claims were recorded. It doesn't yet have a breakdown of the dollar amount per claim due to a technical glitch. But the Canadian Auto Dealers Association says many dealerships still have not been reimbursed under the new program, which is set up so dealers apply the rebate on the final bill and seek reimbursement from Ottawa. Now, a spokesperson for the association told the Canadian Press that some dealers' rebate claims have been denied due to typos on claim forms, such as entering a sale date before the program's launch. David Augustine, The Canadian Press.
13: And finally, the U.S. military says it stopped a commercial vessel that didn't heed warnings and tried to break through a blockade of Iranian ports. A Gambia-flagged bulk cruiser ignored U.S. forces during the incident, and its engine room was subsequently hit with a missile in the Gulf of Oman. It comes amid a fragile ceasefire with no word yet on a proposed extension between the U.S. and Iran. White House correspondent Selena Wang reports that President Donald Trump said he would make that decision yesterday.
11: Trump's demands are that Iran must reopen the Strait of Hormuz, agree to never develop a nuclear weapon. Iran says their nuclear program is not a part of these negotiations. Iran also demands the U.S. release $12 billion in frozen Iranian assets, but the president says no money will be exchanged until further notice.
13: The U.S. launched the blockade on April 17th in response to Iran effectively closing the strait after the war began with U.S. and Israel strikes on February 28th. This is the Canadian Press. In sports, Canada will play for the bronze medal at the Men's World Hockey Championship in Zurich after a 4-2 semifinal loss to Finland. Canada led 2-1 after the first period, but the Finns countered with three unanswered goals in the second. The Finns will play host Switzerland for the gold. Canada's Victoria Mboko fell in three sets to Madison Keys of the United States in a third-round women's singles match at the French Open. Meanwhile, Canada's women's rugby sevens team is into the semifinals of a World Championship Series tournament in Spain. Canada jumped Japan 40-5 in a quarterfinal. The Canadians meet the U.S. in tomorrow's semifinal. Jalen Williams and A.J. Mitchell won't play for the Oklahoma City Thunder in tonight's Game 7 of the NBA Western Conference Final against the San Antonio Spurs because of injuries. The winner meets the New York Knicks for the NBA Championship. And Marina Mabry scored 18 points, and Kiki Rice had 17 for the Toronto Tempo in a 93-72 win over the visiting Seattle Storm in the WNBA. From the Canadian Press, I'm Don Mitchell.
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20: A beloved 75-year-old man washing up, getting ready for bed, is brutally beaten and killed. 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
21: We are officially into the weekend. This is London Live. My name is Mike Stubbs. That needs to be celebrated. The weekend. And it's here. You know what else needs to be celebrated? There is a Lifetime Achievement Award that is being given as part of the Forest City London Music Awards. And it's going to the Jones family for all of their work through the Jones Entertainment Group over the years. They're now into a fourth generation. And we had a chance to sit down with Don Jones, who took over the company from his father and has some stories to tell. Always great to talk with Don. We started off with a great big congratulations.
22: Thanks, Mike. Yeah, it's a great honor for the Jones family. And it all started, you know, with my dad and my uncle in about 1930. And they would use the old library is on the empty library. It used to be called the Winter Gardens. And they would do entertainment in there and wrestling matches and that kind of thing. So it started there. And then they built Wonderland in the early 30s. And it opened in May of 35, and really the home of the big bands. And, you know, I mean, the Count Basies and the Stan Kentons and Guy Lombardo and the Glenn Miller Orchestra, they all played there. And it was a wonderful time. And then we moved into the 60s, and that's where my brother Chuck and I kind of took over with Teen Dances and then bringing in the larger entertainment and so on. And it grew from there. So yeah, it's a wonderful history. And then now I've got Brad and Greg, my two boys are in the business and doing great things. And now my grandson, Charlie, who's Brad's boy, is 22. has his own entertainment company now. So it's really kind of stayed in the family, but it's been a wonderful time in almost 100 years.
0: Yeah. And you think about this now, fourth generation, like when you and your brother kind of moved into this in the 60s, was it your vision kind of from the beginning when you would be helping out, obviously, your dad and being a part of some of the events that would come? Did you kind of know that one day we're going to take this over?
22: Well, I'll tell you, I mean, we started working at a very young age at 6, 7, 8 years old. We were down there working. There's no doubt about it. And just a little side piece on that, when Guy Lombardo played there, I was the last time I was about 13 years old. And my job, Mike, was to make sure that Guy Lombardo got a little shot of scotch just before he went on stage.
0: So
22: that, and that's why that baton would just keep going, you know, that little shot of scotch. But, you know, the big band era, I loved it. I absolutely loved it. But then, you know, moving on and, you know, in 67, I kind of took the idea I wanted to get more out of just the Canadian stuff. I wanted to get some American stuff in. And so I got Alice Cooper, and the first time I paid Alice Cooper $500 to come in to play at Wonderland. And then after that, Bob Seger, in 68, I paid Bob Seger $750. You know, I mean, it's hard to fathom those kind of dollars, but that's the time. And there was never a percentage, Mike. I mean, now the bands want 90%, but in those days, there was no percentages.
0: Whatever you were going to pay them was what they were going to receive.
22: That's it. There was no extras. And boy, did that ever change in the 70s and the 80s and 90s. And today, it's just so flipped on its head now. But no, in those days, and another story that I told at a gathering the other day that was kind of cute. And see, I had a festival with Frank Zappa and the Mothers of Invention in 68 or 69. I can't remember. Anyway, Frank Zappa and all the members of the band went water skiing. We had a ski boat in the river, and they all went water skiing in the Thames River.
0: In the Thames?
22: In the Thames in 1968.
0: What is that,
22: and it wasn't
0: tide?
22: The cleanest river, oh. Believe me, in 68. But honest to God, they all went, and they loved it. Even Frank.
0: Can you imagine the waivers it would take to even attempt something like that today?
22: So, you know, we've had some funny, fun times and over the years. And now, you know, I mean, with the festivals that Brad and Greg are doing and so on, it's a whole, it just keeps growing, you know. And Brad's all over the U.S. with his hockey fest now and other shows, and it's incredible how it's growing, and it's fun for me to watch at my age now and to see that these kids really doing a good job.
0: Don Jones joining us from Jones Entertainment Group. The Forest City London Music Awards will be honoring the Jones family with a Lifetime Achievement Award. Don, can you take us into the realm of trying to figure out directions and when to go and where to go? Because you could have kept the big band thing going in the 60s, and a lot of different venues, organizations, promoters, companies, you name it, they will stick with what they know best, and eventually it'll just kind of die out and they'll kind of go with it. You haven't let that happen. How do you know, all right, this era might be over, but we're going to do this?
22: Yeah, well, I think, Mike, you know, my dad was 64 years of age when I was born, so he was a good age, and so, you know, I think the big band era kind of, you know, went south a bit, and so, you know, it was a matter of, okay, we got to change with the times, and I remember in the early 60s with the teen dances and so on, and kind of the MC would be Dick Williams in those days, right. And so on. But, you know, we just had to change with the times, and the teen dances went well. And then we thought, okay, let's get some American talent in here. And, you know, you just kind of have to roll with it. One thing in the promotion business, and I've said this to the boys, it's not what you like or what your music preference is. It's what the buying public want. And that is so true today. And it's been true all along. You just, I've seen all kinds of promoters that are stuck either in kind of a country music or into rap and that kind of thing. You just can't. You just can't put yourself in that. You got to keep kind of an open book.
0: Don, one last thing. We always hear those stories that different artists will want the things that make sure everybody reads the rider, that it's the brown M&Ms or the green M&Ms, or were there really strange things that you remember that any band or artist asked for just to make sure everything was ready to go?
22: Well, yeah, I'll tell you, that brown M&Ms, it's exactly true with Van Halen. They would put a rider out, and they'd want to see how far promoters would go. And I was doing the show. Donald Tarleton, who just was a great friend of mine, DKD Productions out of Montreal, and Donald just passed away recently. But Donald and I were doing Van Halen at the Gardens, the Ice House. And so anyway, we could get this rider. And so Donald is there with me, and he said, Jonesy, we got to pick the brown M&Ms out. I said, Donald, it's all bullshit. I'm telling you right now, I'm not doing it. I'm not doing it. He sat there and picked the brown M&Ms out. And I said, I just laughed. I said, I am not going to that extent. I am not. But that was, honest to God, that was on the rider. And so, you know, you see things like that. And then I in all my years, I had one group ask me to supply some I won't mention the group, but asked me to supply some marijuana for them and some light drugs. And I said, you know what? The day I have to do that is the day I quit the business. I just won't. But, you know, you get strange requests, and they still come today. And the writers, Mike, are so complicated now. You know, listen, when I paid Alice Cooper $500, there was no such thing as a writer. For Bob Seger, $750.
0: Oh, Don, this has been so much fun. Thank you for the stories. Again, congratulations. Thank you for what you and your family have done for entertainment for now four generations.
22: Yeah, it's been a good ride, and I'm looking forward to the future for the boys. Thanks very much, Mike.
0: Don Jones of Jones Entertainment Group. Again, congratulations on what will be a Lifetime Achievement Award as part of the Forest City London Music Awards. We have Blue Jays baseball coming up. The Jays are in Baltimore, and we'll have the series as it continues through the weekend. Thanks to Josh Lee. 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
9: 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It's time for sunny days, warmer temperatures, and spring arrivals at Channer's. 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
0: This is London Live. My name is Mike Stubbs, and we have an opportunity to talk travel right now as we meet Brock Wunder. Brock goes around photographing, creating, and he's turning that into travel tips. Here's how he got into sharing what he has found.
25: Yeah, I mean, I guess the short and sweet of what I've been up to is I started off as a photographer and videographer, and I was getting more and more creative with where I was photographing and what I was looking to capture. And that led me down this road of small town Ontario and sort of not lesser known destinations, but destinations that might get passed by as too small or uninteresting, yet extremely beautiful. And really just looking to tell, I think, a better, more integrated story of those places, which led me from simply just capturing photos of them to now going that extra distance to find, you know, the people who live there, the businesses that thrive there, the farms and the makers that are selling to the people visiting, and learning their stories and then finding a way to showcase them to a broader audience while still doing the photography along the way.
0: That is so amazing. So was there one place you were where you looked around and went, look at all the stories here? Or did this kind of happen organically through a couple of visits where you start to look around?
25: This is going to sound very funny, but this pivot actually started when I started dating my current girlfriend 2.5 years ago. She's from Hamilton, Ontario. And Hamilton, Ontario is actually known as the waterfall capital of the world. And it has a really cool, grittier street side to it. And as a photographer, I was naturally attracted to that. But when she started showing me all of these waterfalls, I was like, hold on a second. Like, there's a very misunderstood side to what Hamilton actually is. And that was actually, it's so funny you asked that, because like that was the genesis of this idea, was like everybody has these preconceived ideas of, you know, Ontario and to a greater extent, Canada and what we have to offer. But when you start knowing that you're, you know, hour away from Toronto City, Hamilton has the most waterfalls per capita than any city in the entire world, that was the spark. And that's what led me to do this research. So
0: you wonder if you threw that out to people, and there are people who know it, but most people do not know that. And if you said, where would the most waterfalls be in Canada, how far down somebody's list Hamilton might be, it would be down there. But you've been able to capture some of these. I mean, you can check one out right now. If you go to Brock's website, you can go to Brock Wunder. So Brock, B-R-O-C-K, Wunder, W-U-N-D-E-R.com. And there you are in front of a waterfall. I don't know if it's one in Hamilton, but it's
25: a
0: great picture.
25: Sherman Falls.
0: No way.
25: Yeah.
0: So
25: that was the start.
0: If we're looking to figure out some of those destinations, some of those places to go that would just be, I don't know, whether it's a day trip or a weekend, how would you, you know, advise us to get into that? Where do you go? How do you do it?
25: For sure. So shameless plug, my Instagram right now has become the hub and my YouTube channel for all of the destinations that we're visiting that kind of have these smaller reputations, where we do a collection of activities for each of the bigger YouTube videos, probably about 5 to 10 things that you can do in each city. And then I break them out into Reels formats. For me to find that information, though, on what's actually interesting, and in London's case, learning about Wortley Village, learning about Bantam House, and I think the market scene that you guys have. I bought a bunch of books that were like those books that everybody passes by on the bookshelf of, you know, the National Geographic, thousands of historic sites in Canada, and then flipping through them and mapping out. And I have my whole summer planned out based on like literally like old school research, because a lot of the blogs and websites that you're going to find are all recycling the exact same ideas, the exact same destinations to visit, the exact same road trips, or they're paid for by the bigger tourist destinations or like attractions that really pass over to these tourists, you know, for lack of a better word, the tourist attractions, but that really deserve the same attention and that really have an interesting story. So, you know, if you're looking to do this research on your own, still to this day, books are the best way to go about it. There's a number of books still at Indigo and Chapters and, you know, what have you, that just are directories. And they're super boring and they're super bland, but they're going to steer you in the right direction. Yeah. But that's why I'm here, to make it more interesting and to help you find the best things to do and to actually hear from the people that live there about why you should come.
0: Love it. And you do it through photo and video, and you do bring it to life. So, for instance, all the waterfalls in Hamilton, do you catalog those so we can find some of them?
25: Yeah, we actually are in the midst of cataloging them. So I don't think it's going to be ready for this summer's adventures, but I have them all linked as series on my Instagram. So if you want to find, like, it can start with it's the waterfall series, and it's going to lead you waterfall to waterfall. In Toronto's case, I have got them filmed. I haven't started putting them out yet, but it's all of the beautiful destinations in Toronto that, again, most people probably walk by and they don't actually realize they're these iconic photography destinations, and they're all linked as a reel that will take you reel to reel to reel. And then they're all going to live as long form YouTube videos as well. So really the YouTube channel is kind of the hub for how the narrative and the day trip can happen. And then you can find them all piece by piece if you're also on different apps or social media platforms.
0: But that makes it fun. We're talking with Brock Wunder right now. You can visit Brock's website, and then that can send you to the YouTube or the Instagram, at Brock Wunder on Instagram as well.
25: That's it.
0: Okay,
25: that's
0: it. So check that out. Wunder is Wunder. And the fact that we have all of this discovery, we're talking about it right now with our bicentennial, whether it's people or whether it's places, even in London, that people have never been to, that you realize, you know what, this is actually something I need to see in person. So how wide ranging have you been able to go so far?
25: So we started last year almost as a pilot to see if this idea would work. And we've done everything from cherry blossom season in Vancouver, showing the best of there, finding like a plowing match in Chilliwack, BC in the valley, which I had no idea was a thing that people still like actively competed in, to like Carnival in Quebec City, and really figuring out what that is, because I had only heard about that as a kid. And while that's more of a better known event, you know, I think the actual details of what that entails, like I had totally forgotten there's a canoe race over icebergs in the middle of the St. Lawrence there on the last day. Go figure, these guys in freezing cold water hauling canoes over, like, it's just mad. It's insane. But that's the kind of cool adventures that you can find when you go to these places and you're looking for something crazy to do. That's not just, you know, while the Ice Hotel in Quebec City is amazing, and we walk through that as well, that's going to be the number one thing on the list. You know, the canoe racing event at 7 a.m. on Sunday morning is probably not going to be the first place that a lot of people are going to go to, but that's the one where I'm screaming and shouting the loudest to these competitors race across. But it can be as crazy as the most beautiful season in Vancouver to the pinnacle event in Quebec City. We haven't made it to the East Coast yet. We've got a trip planned later for that one. But you know, small towns around London are unbelievable weekend getaways. And it might sound funny, maybe if you're from London, from hearing like this is like it might be somewhere you go. But you know, St. Thomas and Port Stanley as a combo trip to do. You know, the former railway, if not still the railway capital of Canada with the amazing museum. You know, you can go to Stratford. We have a Stratford video coming out, and that was Stratford was a railway town originally. And then with the decline of the railway industry, that led to now the festival that we have for theater there. But it's as like the whole reinvention of the city. There's a whole story around that. But that's also led to Stratford becoming an unbelievable culinary destination. So it's like now you have a food scene there that's, you know, punches three times above its weight for what the city is, that is turning into its own thing as a result of the festival. You know, there's the Oxford County Cheese Trail, and that's something that we have also in the bucket list and something to do. But if you want to go for a little longer of a drive, we did the Butter Tart Festival last year in Midland, Ontario, which is the largest butter tart festival in Canada. And that's in Ontario. So these are all approachable road trips for, you know, what we're looking for is the records that are happening in an approachable distance that are on a global scale. And it's happening in Ontario, and it's not happening far from home. It's within an hour to 2 hour driving distance.
0: That is Brock Wonder, and Brock is starting this for the rest of us now so that we can find all of these hidden gems as well. So you can check him out at Brock Wonder, WUNDER. We will take a break. London Live continues in a moment on 980 CFPL.
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5: This is London Live. My name is Mike Stubbs. So let's try and do exactly that. Let's try and go as deep as we can on what is happening here. Chris Moss is the executive director of London Cares. And here is Chris on how something can be working, but can also be closing at the same time.
6: Yeah. We're struggling with that too, Mike. House of Hope worked. That's the number one thing I really want to get through to listeners, because the evaluation's clear. We've been measuring this with Western University for the last 2 years. The evidence is there. Sadly, the funding is not there. So we started this project with London Health Sciences Centre, and the province came to the table. And just like a project in Toronto called Dunn's House, we partner with the hospital to create housing as healthcare, recognizing that the people we brought in to live with us were people that were high frequent users of the emergency room. They also had trimorbidity, so mental health issues, physical health issues, and addictions. And the only qualifying question we had bringing them in was, are they going to die over the winter? If the answer was yes, we moved them into House of Hope. They've been there for just close to about 2 years now, stabilizing, almost 3 years, sorry. And they're stabilizing. Some of them have been on the streets for 10 years before they moved in here. So sadly, the provincial funding is no longer there. Health Sciences last year told us they were no longer allowed to, or able to fund us. And we had the generous donation of the anonymous donor from Fund for Change, who bridged us last year to help us get through the year. And we are so, so thankful for that support. That gave us a year to ramp up and work with the mayor and the city staff to really advocate the province. And so we tried. We built business cases. We built budgets, lots of budgets, gave them a whole bunch of information. And then sadly, just this past week, we heard that there will be no more funding coming to London for anything around homelessness provincially.
5: That's a stunning thing to hear right there. Can you say that again?
6: Yeah, we were told that London has a lot of funding right now provincially, and that the funding that we have should be able to cover the people that we have living here. Sadly, we know we have 45 people. We've started the process of helping to find places, and at this point, we don't have anyone rostered to anything, but hopes that probably about half of them will be able to move on to other housing. Sadly, we're worried about the remaining half.
5: Chris Moss is joining us, executive director of London Cares. And it's a difficult day in that you see something that was showing promise, was working for individuals, and now the tap is turned off. London apparently has all the money it is going to get to help out our homeless population. So in creating these budgets, what were you trying to show to the province?
6: Mm-hmm. Well, we knew the evidence stood for itself, but the budgets were not what they wanted to see. So we were able to explain everything. We went line by line, like into every penny, and explained what we could. But it didn't seem to align with the funding that they had. So,
5: what ministry were you going through?
6: With Ontario Health.
5: Okay.
6: Yeah.
5: So now we have 45 residents. You say some of them have been there for more than a year. Would some of them have been there for the full time, three years?
6: Full time, yes. Yeah. their life change has been astronomical. And I think this is where our teams are grieving today. The staff are really, really struggling because this means a loss of housing. And if they can't find housing, the need doesn't disappear. This will sadly put them pushed back potentially into crisis with consequences for them and the broader community.
5: How much money were we talking about? Help us to understand maybe the scope of the budgets.
6: Yeah. So it's half the budget. So our budget in total was just around $3 million. 1.3% of, or 1.3 million of that comes from the city, and 1.37 of that was coming through London Health Sciences Center. So what we needed to anchor this past year was 1.37 ongoing funding for a permanent solution, and we weren't able to find that.
5: But the city side was still
6: there? The city side is secure. They've come to the table. The staff, I can't even tell you, they have been excellent at supporting us. The mayor has been trying for an entire year. He has tirelessly advocated on our behalf. So the city has given us money. They're continuing to stand beside us. And they're now working with us closely to help try and find housing for the folks that we have.
5: We're talking with Chris Moss, Executive Director of London Cares. But this isn't a, okay, we have 45 people now, we could operate at half capacity or anything. This is kind of an all or nothing.
6: Yeah, sadly, because of the way the lease works and the way our insurance falls, our insurance runs out at the end of November. And then the cost of the lease with as many participants and without the funding, we just can't sustain. So what we could use is a smaller building if we were able to keep and maybe keep the 20-25 people. But we don't have access to another building. And I don't know anyone that has that at this moment. So if there's anyone listening out there that has a building that we can use, please feel free to call me. That's our biggest gap right now.
5: Chris, what's the timeline on this?
6: Yeah, so we gave notice today to our landlord, and we're telling all our residents today. It's a very sad day over there at House of Hope, and we have 180 days now to vacate the premises.
5: 180 days, so basically 6 months to see whether anything can still be solved, or are we past that?
6: Well, the solving of House of Hope is done, but what we can do is get these folks housed, and whoever is unhoused, if there is someone who's willing to help us find a place for these people, we would be willing to run that, and we could sustain that on the city portion of the dollars that are remaining.
5: Okay. And so what would you be looking for?
6: Probably a place that could be retrofitted to fit 20 beds. It could be communal living. It could be, we're open. I'm open to a conversation. At this point, it beats going back on the street. So anyone who's got anything out there, please give me a call.
5: And Chris, what happens to the staff that's been working there?
6: Mm-hmm. Yeah, that's devastating us as well. We have 24 folks that span from frontline work to our leadership team and to half our administrative team. We're feeling a little gutted today.
5: And those jobs would be coming to an end then?
6: Yeah.
5: Oh, Chris Moss with us. Chris is the executive director of London Cares, and we're talking about House of Hope, which, if you're just joining us, is a program that brought 45 residents into what they would call direct frontline delivery and gives all kinds of support to try and get individuals who have been on the street, some for a long time, as Chris says, as much as 10 years, back into more of a housed situation to hopefully find secure and permanent housing for them. And now the province has decided that they are not able to fund what their portion was. And now House of Hope is going to be closing, and they've given notice that that is in 180 days from now. Chris, anything else you would like to add that people might need to know?
6: Yeah, I think what's really important to remember here is London Cares and London Health Sciences Center noticed a gap in our community for the highest of acuity. These are folks that are not often able to make it through intake for any other program. These are the people with the highest of needs on our streets. And at this time, London Cares is the only program that sustains any care for them. Because of that gap being filled by House of Hope and now closure of House of Hope, we're expecting this gap to come back. So increased use of hospital, increased use of EMS, increased use of police, back out onto our streets and having to live outdoors after 3 years of being stable. So it's really profound. The gap still exists. That hasn't changed. So yeah, I just wanted to leave that with listeners to realize that this is absolutely devastating for our community.
5: Chris, thanks so much for talking about it with us.
6: Thanks, Mike.
5: Chris Moss, Executive Director of London Cares. And again, we have to thank Chris for doing that, because a lot of times when there is a negative story, people will shy away from talking about it. And unfortunately, this is a really sad day for everyone who's been working at House of Hope, because again, we're showing improvement. Whether it's not fast enough for the province, I don't know what it is. Whether it's they're saying, look, we're not funding this, this, this, and this anymore, that's their prerogative. Province has every right to say, we're funding this, but not this. That's their job. But this is one of those things that has been working. And the more that we talk about the most vulnerable people in our community, the more we run into similar things that seem to be missed by those making the decisions at, say, the provincial level. I want to outline a little more of that when we return. This is London Live on 980 CFPL.
7: 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I was driving to my cottage when my car broke down. 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My car was fixed in 1 hour. His guys were magic. It was such a great experience. I was back on the road and made it safe to my cottage before dawn. Thank you again, Ricky and guys. I will always remember and recommend you." Ricky Ratchet's, 140 Clark Road in London.
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5: This is London Live. My name is Mike Stubbs, and we were talking about an announcement that came out today in London. And if you look at it closely, it's one that really is sad, because you see something that's making a difference, proven by study done through Western University, that this is having an impact. And yet it's going to stop because the funding has stopped for it. Not at the municipal level. That funding is still there. But at the provincial level. And it's the closing of the House of Hope, which has been operated by London Cares, which has been home to 45 individuals. As Chris Moss, the executive director of London Cares, described to us, you have individuals who haven't been successful at going through what they call intake through other organizations. So you've got people who've really struggled in their lives. And yet, here they are at the House of Hope, and they have been making progress to hopefully get to a point where they can close the door to their own place and deal with whatever issues they have. We'll go back to the line that we heard from someone who had spent some time on the streets, who said, I had 100 problems. I couldn't even know where to begin. And then I was able to close a door and have my own space. And I was able to lock that door. And all of a sudden, I had 99 problems that I could start to deal with. Couldn't when I had 100 and the one was a lack of shelter. The inability to close a door, lock it. But as soon as you got that, you could start to deal with the other 99. So let's look at this from a political perspective, because this is something that very easily could come up tomorrow at Queen's Park in the legislature. Joining us right now to talk more about this is NDP MPP Terrence Kernahan. Mr. Kernahan, thanks so much for taking some time for us.
16: Absolutely. Thanks for having me, Mike.
5: So when you heard about this, what is it that struck you?
16: This is just an utterly foolish thing that the government has done. London's House of Hope is proven that supportive housing works. It moved people out of encampments, off of the street. It helped improve community safety, and it saved us over $1 million. Shutting it down makes no sense.
5: This is London Live. My name is Mike Stubbs, and we were talking about an announcement that came out today in London. And if you look at it closely, it's one that really is sad, because you see something that's making a difference, proven by study done through Western University, that this is having an impact. And yet it's going to stop because the funding has stopped for it. Not at the municipal level, that funding is still there, but at the provincial level. And it's the closing of the House of Hope, which has been operated by London Cares, which has been home to 45 individuals, as Chris Moss, the executive director of London Cares, described to us. You have individuals who haven't been successful at going through what they call intake through other organizations. So you've got people who've really struggled in their lives. And yet, here they are at the House of Hope, and they have been making progress to hopefully get to a point where they can close the door to their own place and deal with whatever issues they have. We'll go back to the line that we heard from someone who had spent some time on the streets, who said, I had 100 problems. I couldn't even know where to begin. And then I was able to close a door and have my own space. And I was able to lock that door. And all of a sudden, I had 99 problems that I could start to deal with. Couldn't when I had 100 and the one was a lack of shelter. The inability to close a door, lock it. But as soon as you got that, you could start to deal with the other 99. So let's look at this from a political perspective, because this is something that very easily could come up tomorrow at Queen's Park in the legislature. Joining us right now to talk more about this is NDP MPP Terrence Kernahan. Mr. Kernahan, thanks so much for taking some time for us.
16: Absolutely. Thanks for having me, Mike.
5: So when you heard about this, what is it that struck you?
16: This is just an utterly foolish thing that the government has done. London's House of Hope is proven that supportive housing works. It moved people out of encampments, off of the street. It helped improve community safety. And it saved us over $1 million. Shutting it down makes no sense, whether you look at it morally, socially, or financially.

0: And Mr. Kernahan, maybe we need a bit of a 101 when it comes to the money side of things. So as you've said, we've shown that we've saved some money here. We heard from Chris Moss that the province was saying no to about $1.3 million. And to any of us, $1.3 million is an awful lot of money. When we look at it on the landscape of government, if you were able to show that you were saving an amount of money, even as much as a million, and something needed $1.3 million, is this kind of small potato stuff? Is this part of maybe a bigger picture?
1: You know, this is not small potatoes, Mike, when you consider that this is helping people's job. Ivy Business School proved that it costs $100,000 to leave someone homeless, whereas it costs between $25,000 to $65,000 to house them properly. So the cheapest option is housing people properly, and the most expensive option is abandonment. Whether you look at emergency rooms, policing, and crisis response, they cost way more than supportive housing ever will. It's not only compassionate policy, it's smart public policy.
0: We're talking with London North Centre NDP MPP Terrence Kernahan, and we're talking about the fact that the House of Hope is going to close, and as Mr. Kernahan has outlined, you've got a lot of different things that point to, wait a minute, you know, this is going to add more traffic to emergency rooms. It's going to add more responsibility to police. Sometimes we get wondering, Mr. Kernahan, whether because you can't really measure those as a cost. So right now, if the provincial government is going to say, well, in London, Ontario, we're turning off the tap to that $1.3 million. And maybe in Hamilton, they're turning off the tap to $1.7 million for something that I don't know. But maybe in Toronto, they are able to turn off a tap that $4 million was running out of. Because we can't put a number on some of those other things, emergency room, policing, does it look good on a spreadsheet somewhere? Is that what a government can take from this?
1: Well, actually, you know, I can tell you, Mike, House of Hope did a fantastic job of showing the number of emergency room visits and interactions with the criminal justice system of their residents. And they showed that after housing these people with the full wraparound supports, that their use of emergency rooms and their use of EMS and their use of the criminal justice or their interactions with the criminal justice system decreased astronomically. You know, these are people also who found stability and dignity and safety. They're rebuilding their lives. You know, we hear the government talk about people, you know, getting their lives back on track, yet they're pulling the rug out from underneath them. You know, we also see a province that is downloading its responsibility. Like, these are provincial responsibilities, and they're downloading it onto municipalities. From April 1st, they pulled the funding from House of Hope. So, you know, the city stepped up, an anonymous donor stepped up with $600,000. But all of these benefits, Mike, are provincial. This facility worked. It showed, you know, great results getting people's lives back on track. You know, we have 2,000 people who are homeless right now in London. And why is the province wanting to put more people on the streets?
0: London North Centre MPP for the NDP, Terrence Kernahan, joining us. Mr. Kernahan, one last thing, and that is, what do you plan to do with this information today if we look ahead to tomorrow?
1: Well, you know, I'm going to be putting forward a question tomorrow in Queen's Park. And, you know, I'm hoping that Ford will actually show up to Queen's Park and maybe he'll have the courage to stand up and answer. But when you look at it, from healthcare to education to homelessness, Doug Ford continues to dismantle the very public systems people rely on to survive. Communities like London and across Ontario, they're paying the price. It's time for a government that sees the needs, addresses them, and finally has an ethical and financial focus.
0: From a government perspective, we know they just can't continue to spend money, put money everywhere. What is it that makes you think, you know, the money needs to be spent in a different way in this case?
1: Well, we need to stretch a nickel five ways from center. We need to make sure that we invest in the things that have the most demonstrated financial return. You know, as I said, Ivy Business School has proven that when you invest in housing, in supportive housing, it reaps dividends. But we need to cancel projects like the 401 Fantasy Tunnel, this elite spa that's going in on the downtown waterfront of Toronto. You know, we need to change the move of this Ontario Science Centre. We see all these decisions that are benefiting a few insiders. You know, we've seen a premier who's more interested in turning millionaires into billionaires than